0: 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Just give us your first name, how you're listening, followed by your brief question or comment. Remember that message and data rates may apply. Well, today is also the, feast day, but technically it's not a feast day, but it is an obligatory memorial. But, you know, we can always, you know, kind of colloquial say the feast of a great American saint, Saint Kateri Tekakwitha, the first Native American saint and the daughter of a Mohawk chief who was a pagan and a Christian Algonquin mother who shared her faith in God with her daughter. You know, and so Kateri grew up in upstate New York, but her life was riddled with hardships. She was orphaned at the age of 4. Both her parents died from, smallpox or some kind of disease. And she had it, but she survived, but she became disfigured and partially blind because of the smallpox. And she was persecuted in her village because of her faith in Jesus Christ. I mean, you can already see the parallels here, right? You know, so here is a young woman trying to live her faith and being persecuted because of her faith in Jesus. How many of us, simply because we're not afraid or embarrassed to share our faith, where we have come under fire, under ridicule, under scrutiny, under criticism from people who don't know Jesus or who don't care? Or who worship the God of the culture, you know. So we definitely share that with her, and so she decided to live at the St. Francis Xavier Mission near Montreal, Canada. She received her first communion there on Easter Sunday at the age of 21 years old, and began to live a very devout Catholic life. She often went to Mass twice a day. You know, fasted several times a week and practiced stringent bodily disciplines, as many of the saints do as well. The great delight of her life was prayer, especially prayer before the Blessed Sacrament. She had a powerful devotion to our Lord present in the most blessed sacrament of the Eucharist. She led a simple life and remained faithful to her love for Jesus, to prayer and to Mass. And her greatest wish in her life was to know and to do God's will in her life, to do what pleased God, not how she looked in the sight of other people, but what made God happy. That's awesome. So she lived a life with a faith and purity. She was unfailingly gentle, humble, kind, had a great sense of humor that won the heart of many other Native Americans, who some of whom became Christians as well. And she also took a private vow of virginity. So she wanted to give herself totally to Christ, body and soul. She died quite young. In fact, it was the year before she died that she consecrated herself to Jesus through the Blessed Mother. And when she was 24 years old, she became ill and died. So some of these amazing saints died at such young ages. Saint Therese of Lisieux, for example, you know, and others that have died young. And when she, again, 24 years old, and she died with the names of Jesus and Mary on her lips, you know. So she's a great example of someone who loved their faith so much, she was willing to be hated because of it. She was willing to be persecuted. Now, she wasn't looking to be persecuted, but she did not back down simply because people did not understand how much she loved Jesus and devoted her life to him. So her life challenges us to never take our faith for granted, and reminds us that peer pressure and conforming to societal norms is never an excuse for not living our faith with passion and conviction. So let's look to St. Kateri, maybe say a prayer of intercession for her, for us today through her, that her faith may help us to enliven and strengthen our faith, especially our courage and resolve to stand up to the truth and beauty of our faith. Well, I know some people that stand up for their faith every single day, the people that help bring you this show every day. I'm talking about Matt Gabinski, who will be screening your calls today, Michael McCall and Pedro Quiles, who help us out on social media, and our producer, Ace McKay. Ace, how goes it today, my friend?
1: It's good, man. I think I found the trifecta, the moment that you know God is really looking out for you. And this is going to seem so ridiculous, but I thought of you when it happened. I was looking for a mechanic to do some repairs on my car. So called, got the quotes, found the one with the best rate. Got there today to drop off the car, and the guy, I handed him my keys, and one of the things I have on it is a quarter inch plug that you would use for like plugging in a cable to an amp, and I use that to hang my keys on the wall. I have a little fake amp,
0: cool.
1: So that's how we keep our keys organized. Anyway, so I give him my keys, and he goes, oh, so you're a guitar player. And I go, well, bassist, but drummer first. And he was like, okay. He's like, you any good? I was like, well, I've been playing since I was 15. I hope so. And so he laughed. He goes, come here. I want to show you something. He takes me down the hall of this garage. I've never been there before in my life. I don't know this guy from anything. Every office had at least two or more guitars in every office. Then we walk into the actual physical garage where my car is getting the work done. And there's three drum sets and a percussion area all set up, ready to go. And I was like, what's this? He goes, every Thursday night, we jam. He's like, you want to come jam with us? I was like, absolutely.
0: Wow.
1: So I got some new musician friends and a mechanic in the process today. And my car fixed. So
0: how about that? Well, I mean, that, wow.
1: What are the chances?
0: See, that's the thing. In God's divine providence, right? You're trying to choose and decide. And, mm-hmm. you do all the evaluation. And you end up with this one. You know, and it's the one that God wanted, directed you toward.
1: Yeah.
0: You know, obviously, because the musical connection, that's awesome.
1: It was just one of those things where I was like, all right, Lord, I see you. I hear you.
0: I never heard anything like that before. That's awesome.
1: I mean, how think about the non-musicians that are going to drop their cars off and they see all these drums, you know. It's like, are we here for music? Are we here for repairs? It's a little bit of everything.
0: You know, entertain you while we fix your car.
1: Right, live bands while you get your car work done.
0: All right, Magnifica Humanitas, the Holy Father, Pope Leo XIV's awesome document on artificial intelligence. That's our discussion today, 833-288. EW10 833-288-3986.
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0: This has got that FIFA energy.
1: Oh, yeah, it does.
0: Down to the final four for the World Cup. Who knows?
1: Oh, yeah, yeah. Who were the last team?
0: Oh, I know you're going to. I know England and Spain, and I believe France, and I cannot remember the fourth team.
1: Because I know Brazil's usually pretty good, but yeah. Again, I don't.
0: I'll have to look it up. I saw it like 3 days ago, but I at this point I'm pulling for England because once USA was out, it's like I got to have somebody to root for.
1: Oh, okay. Yeah. Are they one of the ones maybe expected to win?
0: I mean, at this point, I think it's anybody's game. But, yeah, the cool part is I saw a statistic. The four that are left are the four that were predicted to go this far. So I would say at this point it is down to anybody's game as to who's going to walk away with it.
1: All right. I like it. Sounds good. I'm Deacon Halberg. Sirius listening to Beacon of Truth. And today we're continuing our discussion of our Holy Father, Pope Leo XIV's awesome encyclical letter, Magnifica Humanitis, on the magnificence of humanity. It's safeguarding the human person in the time of artificial intelligence. Awesome. I mean, if you've been listening to the show for a while, I remember me saying that I was hoping that the Holy Father's first encyclical would be on something like this. That was kind of the speculation. And sure enough, he came out with this document. I think it's very well done. And I think it finds a great balance. You know, again, not rejecting modern advances in technology and things that create efficiencies for us and, you know, makes life easier. I mean, who doesn't want something like that? That's fine, but not at the expense of losing ourselves and losing our humanity. So that's what we're talking about today. We're diving into the document and we'd love to hear your thoughts and comments about if you've read the Holy Father's encyclical, or if you have thoughts about artificial intelligence and the mingling with our humanity and incorporating that more and more into our lives, maybe some of the challenges and some of the dangers, the good things and maybe some negative things that will occur because of the embracing of this kind of technology. We'd love to hear from you today. Give us a call, 833-288-EWTN. That's 833-288-3986.
0: Lots of reasons to celebrate this summer, and today Divine Mercy Broadcasting with 7 stations serving Washington State have been on the air for 13 years. So congratulations, now that they're officially 13. Here's to 13 more with Joe and Michael and the whole team at Divine Mercy Broadcasting. Congrats from all of us at EWTN Radio. And also to let you know, France, Spain, England, and Argentina are the final four. So,
1: oh, okay. Awesome. Well, I just a quick announcement here. As you know, Father Chris Alar and I are good friends, and we've been wanting to do something together now for a while. We went on pilgrimage together a few years ago. But we wanted to do something closer to home. And so we're going to be leading a retreat together. It's a contemplative week-long retreat from September 2nd to September 9th. At the Immaculate Conception Retreat Center in Putnam, Connecticut, which is kind of between Hartford, Connecticut, and Providence, Rhode Island. Again, a week-long retreat with myself and Father Chris Alar will be leading the retreat, a contemplative retreat. It's really designed, really, honestly, it's designed to go deeper into the things we talk about on our show here, Beacon of Truth, to deepen our relationship with Jesus Christ through reflection, prayer, silence, community, and provide an opportunity for spiritual renewal and transformation. So we're going to be having adoration and mass every single day, Lectio Divina, rosary, stations of the cross, veneration of relics, and even a trip up to the Divine Mercy Shrine. So if you're interested in joining us, again, that September 2nd to September 9th at Immaculate Conception Retreat Center in Putnam, Connecticut, go to marian.org, marian.org, and then /contemplative-pilgrimage. So hopefully you can join us. It's going to be an awesome week, again, with myself and Father Chris Alar. All right, Magnifica Humanitas. We're diving into the Holy Father's awesome encyclical letter on safeguarding the human person in the time of artificial intelligence. Now, again, as I mentioned earlier, we're not going to walk line by line through the document. We're going to take a look at each section and pull out some major themes and kind of see what the Holy Father is trying to say to us and finding, again, embracing the technology without losing our humanity. And so just like many encyclical letters, and the encyclical letters get their names, or made, actually most of the major documents of the church get its name from the first line, from a sentence, from a phrase within the first line of the encyclical letter. In this case, the first line says, "Humanity created by God in all its grandeur." So Magnifica Humanitas, the grandeur of humanity, the greatness of humanity, the magnificence of humanity. This, you can translate that word different ways, but it comes from that first sentence. Humanity created by God in all its grandeur is facing a pivotal choice, he says, either to construct a new Tower of Babel or to build the city in which God and humanity dwell together. So right from the start, he's saying that we're kind of at a crossroads when it comes to this embracing modern technology today. We can become a Tower of Babel, and we all know the story of the Tower of Babel. That's when the people thought that they can build a monument to God, because thought they were God. We could reach God. Look at how advanced we are. We could reach God. They started to build a tower. Not, again, directing everything toward themselves. I am the center. Instead of God being the center, I'm the center. You know, and so we could, and when we do that with modern technology, we have maybe have a tendency to exclude God, to forget about God, because look how advanced, look at the technology that I'm able to develop, how humanity is able to develop. We don't need God. We have technology. No. Okay, so we don't want that. So he goes, you know, we have that choice, or we can build a city in which God and humanity dwell together, right? So that's kind of the choice that we're facing today. And so, you know, each generation, the Holy Father says, you know, has this opportunity to look at these issues. Because, in fact, he goes back later on, basically, he goes back to the Industrial Revolution. And, you know, how back in those days, right, the early 20th century, how modern technology, I put that in air quotes now, because, I mean, you look at, it's almost laughable when you think of, you know, the manufacturing, for example, the car. Right, and assembly lines and factories and generating, you know, instead of doing things by hand, machines creating things for us and creating all kinds of efficiencies and quicker ways to travel, more effective ways to communicate, every house having lights instead of candles and all these kinds of things. I can imagine what they thought back then. Look how advanced we are. It's laughable compared to where we are right now. And you know, who knows? Maybe 100 years from now, they're going to be laughing at us, you know, with some of the technology, things they're able to do, you know, 100 years from now. So every generation, you know, should kind of take a pause and look at, okay, we have this technology, which is great, helpful, efficient. We don't reject it, but what does this mean? That's the question we need to be asking. What does this mean? You know, and we can't let that question go to the side. You know, because for us as believers in God, we believe that there is a what's called a teleology. There is a God has a purpose, a reason, a meaning for why things exist. There's a purpose for the existence of things. There's a meaning. It's pointing toward and directing us towards something. Or in our case as Christians, someone. Deep, intimate relation with Jesus Christ. So everything that God gives us, including the ability to think and to create and to invent, even the technology itself, those are wonderful things in and of themselves, but they're supposed to direct us toward, ultimately toward God, without losing our humanity or stepping on other people or looking at certain groups of people as not worthy to have this technology for themselves because they're not the same color or class or financial status, whatever it may be. So these are the questions that the Holy Father is directing us towards, so we don't forget to ask these significant, important questions in the face of such a fast technological advancement. Just think about this. When I started college, we still used electronic typewriters. This was 1984, my freshman year in college. My first papers that first semester were done still on electronic typewriters. It wasn't until we came back second semester, January 1985, we had the very first computer labs, and they were all Macs. That's when the first Macintoshes came out. And so, but you look at that now and look at that. Again, that's from 1984 to now. Everything runs on computers. Technology is just, I mean, leaps and bounds. Think about it. We had CDs, and now even they're obsolete now. And that, like, that fast. You know, things are moving so quickly. So we can't, so the Holy Father is inviting us to stop, take a breath, and ask some significant questions as we continue to embrace this technology becomes a more important part of our life. That's what we're talking about today. Magnificat Humanitas, the Holy Father's encyclical letter on artificial intelligence. We'd love to hear from you today. 833-288-EWTN. That's 833-288-3986. David is calling from Denver, Colorado, listening on Sirius XM 130. David, welcome to Beacon of Truth.
2: Hello.
1: Yeah, great to hear from you today.
2: Thank you. I just have something to piggyback on what you're talking about a little bit. I'm a coin collector and have been for a long time, and I acquired an 1854 graded by PCGS Pope Pius the Ninth Scudo. It's like a silver dollar, and it's got a very unique circular toning pattern right on the Holy Father's collar. And I couldn't figure it out, so I went on some community forums and was asking some questions. Within like 7 days' time, there's AI just kind of blew it up, and it became the coin of the Immaculate Conception. And most of the articles that then were printed and written out there on the internet were really false. They just took the ideas from the coin forums, which are kind of incorrect. And so it can lead you down to some dark places that might not be the truth. You kind of need to be careful what you get into.
1: Yeah, I totally agree with you, David. And this is a part, I think, what the Holy Father is saying, that, you know, we can't rely so much on technology that we put aside, you know, the human intellectual tradition where we research. For example, I mean, there are a lot of college students who are using AI to help them write papers. Like for me, I'm starting a doctoral program next month, actually. And so I may use AI to, like, you know, here are some resources that use research. But I'm not going to have AI write anything for me. I mean, I'm going to use it as a tool. But again, we need to even fact check the AI, because they're pulling from sources, as you so correctly point out, David, that may not be accurate. So we don't want to base decisions that we're making on information that is not accurate and correct. So a great warning there. All right. The Holy Father's encyclical on artificial intelligence, 833-288-3986.
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4: 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On July 14th, we celebrate the feast of St. Gaudery de Gaguita, Virgin. De Gaguita was born in the year of our Lord 1656 near what is now Orrisville, New York, to a Mohawk chief and an assimilated Algonquin Christian woman. Her name, de Gaguita, means she who bumps into things. Her eyesight remained poor from the age of four, when a smallpox epidemic killed her parents and brother and deeply scarred her face. She was adopted by her aunt and uncle and lived a simple life practicing her crafting skills, refusing to ever marry. After learning the Catholic faith from French Jesuit missionaries, she was baptized on Easter Sunday in the year of our Lord 1676, taking the name Gaudery after St. Catherine of Siena. Abuse and mockery forced Gaudery to leave her people and join a settlement of Catholic natives near Montreal. She made a private vow of perpetual virginity and practiced such severe mortifications that she was sometimes reprimanded by the priests. Her weak health failed once and for all in the year of our Lord 1680. Upon her death, all her facial scars disappeared. The Lily of the Mohawks, also known as the Genevieve of New France, is celebrated by the rest of the world on the day of her death, April 17th, and on July 14th in the United States. Also honored on this day are St. Bonaventure, Doctor of the Church, the birthday into heaven of St. Camillus de Lelis, St. Francis Solano, and many other martyrs, confessors, and holy virgins. For more about the saints and seasons of the Catholic Church, visit thestationofthecross.com/saints and seasons.

0: For sure. There was a discussion on one of the drummer forums that I'm on, and it said, describe your playing in one word. And I just put pocket.
1: Yeah. Drummer, that's it.
0: Why be anything else? You know, I'm too old to be the wild drummer. I used to be, but those days are gone. I'm the chill now.
1: You know what I appreciate, and I was thinking about this on the walk today. Music, as I was listening to a lot of Rush. Some stuff that I haven't heard from them in a long time. Just inspired by the videos I've been seeing about, you know, the tour that they're on now and stuff. You know. And one thing I was listening to with Neil Peart playing is the dynamics.
0: Yeah.
1: You know, and it's like, you hear these songs, and we talked about this before. I'm going back and listening to songs that I've heard my whole life, but now listening to them differently.
0: Sure.
1: Instead of focusing on guitar or vocal, which I used to do, because I was learning a song, you know, there was no tab, there was no internet back then, so you have to listen and try to figure out what they're playing or learn to sing by imitating the singing the different harmony parts. So now I'm going back listening to maybe subtleties that I missed, and one of them was drumming. Mm-hmm. So that's what, and that's led me to Drumeo and some other things, and really appreciating the drummers. And what I like about Neil Peart is the dynamics, like one song he was playing, like the bell part, he's doing the ride cymbal, playing that the bell part at the top of the cymbal.
0: Yeah.
1: You know, which is a different tone than a regular, like, ride cymbal thing, if you're playing, like, at the edge of the cymbal or something like that. And, like, and what he's playing, like, the choice of 16th notes or something like that, that's accenting what he's doing on the... I'm like, whoa! I mean, it's just blowing my mind now, you know? And I think, and I was connecting that with our faith. Sometimes we got to look at the dynamics of our faith. Those little things that we often don't pay attention to could often make the biggest difference, particularly in relationships.
0: Yeah.
1: You know, those little things, the little courtesies we give to our spouses, right? The little words of encouragement for our children. You know, pointing out something to someone, you know, that maybe may make their day. That little things like that often can make the biggest difference. The dynamics of our faith.
0: Yeah, because it's also the same way on the other side. It's the little things that can oftentimes drift you further away from God, and you don't realize how you got there. But it was those little things over time that you just slipped into, habits or patterns or whatever you want to call it, and you're like, wow, this is not where I expected to be.
1: Yeah, and you know, and that. It was the church calls virtue, right? So you're building these habitual things over time.
0: Yep.
1: And the idea of building virtue, and this is something I want to talk about when we talk about an upcoming show on the Beacon of Truth playlist. We're going to be, I think about a month from now or so, we're going to be looking at Free Will by Rush. Funny enough, I was just talking about Rush. What is actual freedom? What does it mean to be truly, authentically free? So when we're looking at this dynamic, then I think part of what we have to realize is that as we're journeying with God, there are people in our lives, there are experiences that we have. That as we're building virtue, you know, these habits that lead us all the way toward Christ. And there's all these different things that happen, people that we meet, experiences that we have that play into the dynamic or the rhythm of our faith, the patterns of our lives, you know, that build up those habits that lead us ultimately closer to God. And now we'd like to see young people do that, right, as teenagers or young adults. But it seems to be happening a little bit later with the advent of the technology, of the experiences, that was almost delaying. Or we have to think about virtue in a different way in the light of technology. So it's almost a different, it's the same principle, but a different way of experiencing, which is why I think the Holy Father's encyclical letter is timely and important for us.
0: Yeah, because we have to be careful not to create our own prisons. Like we can say, we can say we have a relationship with God and we're free from our sins, but then we've created a pattern of codependency or, you know, whatever it might be that we think is ordained by God, but not necessarily. We have to set boundaries. We have to set the things that do not get in the way of our relationship with Him, because anything, the smallest of anything that gets in the way of Him, keeps us from hearing from Him, acting accordingly, keeping good habits, all of that.
1: Yeah, I couldn't agree more. I'm Deacon Harold Burke, series listening to Beacon of Truth. And today we're continuing our discussion. Actually, just looking at the introduction. Again, we're not going line by line, but we're going to go through each section of the Holy Father's encyclical letter, Magnifica Humanitas, Pope Leo XIV's document on artificial intelligence, on safeguarding the human person in the time of artificial intelligence. Today, we're just looking at the introduction. Again, just kind of giving an overview of how the Holy Father is framing this encyclical letter in his discussion about the balance between embracing technology, specifically artificial intelligence technology, and the human person. And would love to hear from you today. 833-288-EWTN. That's 833-288-3986.
0: Great habit to get into, and it's the little things that go a long way with Bible in a Year, something you can do here with EWTN Radio. Of course, Father Mike Schmidt giving that to us tonight and every night, 10 Eastern, EWTN Radio. And again, you don't have to think about, well, it's the middle of the year, I have to play catch up. No, no, just start here. This is your January 1. And then just go moving forward. You'll catch back up. But check it out, of course, right on at the Catechism of the Year and Bible of the Year, 10 Eastern tonight with EWTN Radio.
1: All right, my friends, we're diving headfirst into our Holy Father, Pope Leo XIV's first encyclical letter, Magnifica Humanitas, on the magnificence of humanity, on safeguarding the human person in the time of artificial intelligence. And would love to hear from you too, your thoughts on artificial intelligence and the connection between artificial intelligence and the balance with that in our and humanity. If you want to point out, maybe you've used AI technology in your job, in your personal life, and maybe you want to talk about some of the impacts there, some of the good things, and maybe some of the warning signs that you've seen in yourself in using this technology. We'd love to hear from you today. 833-288-EWTN. 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That's 1-833-288-3986. All right, so as part of introduction, Pope Leo goes back to his predecessor, Pope Leo XIII, who wrote probably one of the premier social encyclicals in the life of the church, Rerum Novarum. You know, it was written in way back in 1891, and this is something that I studied in graduate school, you know, and this was kind of as the first major social encyclical letter by a pope. And he was looking at the society in light of the advancing technology that were happening even back then in 1891. And Pope Leo, on the 135th anniversary of that document, releases his own document that looks at the technology of our lives today. And he pointed out that his predecessor, Pope Leo XIII, was responding to technological advancements with realism and wisdom, saying that the proclamation of the gospel of the good news of saving faith in Jesus Christ cannot overlook the concrete lives of people. So as the technology advances, you know, we can't run roughshod over people or put people to the side or see certain groups of people as less or not worthy of the technology, you know, because we're the elite. We're the ones who are developing this. We're the ones who are benefiting from this. You know, this should be a thing where everybody, every human person is benefiting from the use of technology, including artificial intelligence technology. There are people now who don't have access to AI, who don't have cell phones, who are not using it on a regular basis. And so what we don't want to do is marginalize people and push them to the side and say, well, you're not in our clique. You're not in our part of our select group because you're not part of the AI community. We don't want to do that. What we hopefully want to do is use that technology to bring people up. Look at the pattern of what Jesus did, what God did, right? God the Father sent his Son to elevate humanity to himself, right? To make us like, what is it? St. Athanasius, small g gods. You are, in fact, Psalm So it says, you are gods, obviously with a small g, to elevate our human nature, to become more like, become more godlike. Not God, of course, but to become more godlike, to bring us into a deeper understanding. And so technology, if technology can help us to do that without leaving anyone behind, then more power to you. So he says today, the social doctrine of the church is a legacy of wisdom. Right, so the church's social doctrine, as it unfolded over the last century, you know, we find principles for thought, criteria for discernment, and for judgment, and outlining concrete guidelines for action. Right, I love that. So, and of course, all these social principles are founded on the foundation of scripture and tradition, sacred tradition. With the engagement of the sciences, helps us to interpret the challenges of the present day and identify appropriate ways for living out a clear Christian witness with joy and in service to the world. That's the key. In service, not in service to ourselves, not in service to the elite, not in service to people who can access the technology, but the benefit of all. How can we bring our brothers and sisters up? You know, not leave them behind, but bring them up with us. How can technology help us to do this? How can artificial intelligence help us to do this? You know, yes, it's great for creating shortcuts, creating more efficiencies, you know, spending less time. You know, so we got, and again, if we're using technology to help us spend more time with our families, the people that we love, so that we, you know, so that we don't have to spend time like doing things that the AI can do, I think that's a good thing. You know, but we can't rely on it so much that we are willing to give ourselves over to the technology. We rely so much on the technology that we won't even, we just accept it and embrace it without criticism, you know, without looking at how this is going to impact not only my life, not only my family, but my faith and the good of society as well. These are the questions that Pope Leo wants us to be thinking about and asking. He talks about this in the introduction. These are the bigger questions that we need to be asking as we're embracing and utilizing artificial intelligence technology more and more into our lives every day. And again, you thought the transition from CDs to downloadable technology and, you know, streaming. You thought that was fast. You know, I think this movement with artificial intelligence is even going even faster than that now. You know, from the time I first heard of AI, it's like in everything now, from emails, even on in cars now, they're building it into computers and cars are using artificial intelligence. You know, I know radio stations, including Catholic radio stations, are using artificial intelligence to create advertisements. I know musicians are using it for production quality and things like that. So, again, not necessarily a bad thing, but we don't. And I said this over and over again, and I think the Holy Father also brings this out. We don't want to lose human creativity, human imagination, human subjectivity, you know, to the technology, because as great as artificial intelligence is, it doesn't have a soul, right? I've heard they're using artificial technology, programming it to make decisions, without consulting a human being first, or, you know, it's like turning itself back on when someone shuts it off and things like that, kind of pointed toward the Terminator kind of stuff, you know, if you're familiar with the movie, you know. So again, I think the Holy Father is exercising great judgment and prudence here by saying, you know, let's not reject the technology. We're not saying that at all. We embrace it, but we need to ask some deeper questions here. And that's what he's kind of outlining in this introduction to the document. He says, new technologies open up a horizon extending in directions that are imaginable, but not yet fully predictable. So I think about, we're doing things now that even, like I said, when I first got to college, I mean, the way the technology is advanced, never would have even imagined that that we'd be doing some of the things that we're able to do now, some of the technological advances that we're enjoying right now. You know, even in church, right, you can, instead of doing the passing the basket around, you can now go online and make a have your monthly donation to the parish taken out electronically, you know, so you never have to, you know, go into your wallet or write a check or anything like that. I mean, I can't, it's funny, I can't even remember the last time I wrote a check. I'm trying to think, was the last time I wrote, I had to pay by, I don't know what it was, but you can do most of payment online now. But so again, that's great. It's creating, so instead of taking the time to write a check, put it in an envelope, go to the post office, boom, you pay online, you're done in 5 minutes. That's great. You know, because one thing that I appreciate with regard to technology is how it frees up my time. Because now I can spend more time with my wife. I can spend more time in prayer. I can spend more time writing. I can spend more time preparing for this show and all the other things, because technology has made that easier, and that's great. You know, but the Holy Father says this embracing of technology, you know, we have to look at the potential impacts and the long-term effects it may have both on the dignity of individuals and the common good. You know, so it's not just what can this technology do for me? How can it benefit me? What are the effects that this technology has on the dignity of individuals and the common good? Right. So I think that's the major thing that he's trying to share with us in the introduction to his document on artificial intelligence. Of course, would love to hear from you today. Your thoughts on the Holy Father's encyclical, or maybe your experience with artificial intelligence. Maybe you've got some, last time we talked about this, someone called in and talked about how it actually brought them closer to Jesus, to the point where they're going to be joining the Catholic Church. And it was just asking some questions with AI that brought this. So there's some good things that happen with AI. In fact, Father Spitzer, someone told me about this and I downloaded it. He has an app called Magis AI, you know, so it's like a Catholic AI app where you can ask questions about the Catholic faith that pulls up all kinds of facts and information about the Catholic. I think, again, anything that can help us learn more about our faith, bring it close to Jesus. And then this is an AI generated app that Father Spitzer, you know, developed, which I think is wonderful. Again, that's one thing. But these other technologies that are not faith based, that's why we need to stop and ask these important, bigger questions. Would love to hear from you. Give us a call. 833-288-EWTN. That's 833-288-3986. If you're not in North America, we'd love to hear from you. Our friends down under in Australia or in the Middle East or in somewhere in Asia or the continent of Africa, give us a call. 1-205-271-2985. All right. So he talks finally in the last part of the introduction. He says, in recent years, it's become increasingly evident how rapidly and profoundly digitization, artificial intelligence, and robotics are transforming our world, to say the least. Right? I mean, even in high school now, there are robotics clubs. You know, and you look at the things that that robots and robotics are able to do. Again, getting to the point. Robotics combined with artificial intelligence, you know, creating the next generation of robotics, next generation of robots. Like, what was that movie with Will Smith, I, Robot, right? Where they developed this robotic technology incorporating AI. It's like a walking Alexa or a walking, you know, just walking around your house, helping you do things and stuff. You know, that could be on the horizon, you know, the way things are moving now, you know. And so even then, you know, we need to start looking now, not 10 years from now. We it shouldn't be, what I love about what the Holy Father is doing here, it's not like, well, let's wait till the technology happens and then figure out. Well, that's the problem, I think, with the church in general. We sometimes come from behind. You know, things happen. and then we issue letters or then we issue a statement after something has happened. No, we should be, this is an opportunity for church to be on the forefront, to get out in front of something, right? And ask these deeper spiritual questions so that technology doesn't destroy who we are, made in God's image and likeness.
0: Yeah, I started, when my wife found out she had a gluten allergy, I was using it for recipes. So like things that we normally would make, just replacing anything, because I didn't necessarily know that gluten was in like so many different things. But it's amazing how easy you can just find those little things to plug, and then you try it, and then you realize, oh yeah, that's a great replacement, or that doesn't work, let's try something else. But again, like you were talking, as it opens up our minds, it allows God to open up our hearts, because never stop being curious about God. He's big enough for any question, anything that doesn't make sense. It's okay. If you're new to your faith, or you are trying to understand a deeper meaning of what God is calling you to, the more questions we ask, the better we understand. So even though AI is just a computer-generated option, it is at least a starting point to then get you to a place that goes, okay, I need to understand this better. So you go, and then God will guide you to the proper priest, the proper, you know, diocese, wherever you need to be, so that you're getting that deeper understanding and not just leaning on technology to give it to you every time.
1: And that's the key, the deeper understanding, right? We need to ask, what does this mean?
0: Yeah.
1: How is this going to impact my brothers and sisters? These are the things that need to be asked along with the other questions about utilizing technology as well.
0: Yeah.
1: You know, and what kind of opportunities are we creating so that everyone has access to this technology? Yeah. Not just an elite group of people with the education and the resources to be able to use the technology. How can, you know, a kid in a poor neighborhood, or someone in a slum area in Mumbai, India, mm-hmm. how can they access technology to bring them out can it give them hope, yeah. to get them out of the situation, and to see if there's something bigger, something greater out there that they can aspire to? I mean, and how can we use this technology actually maybe even bring someone, like identify a talented individual that can be, you know, maybe get a scholarship to go to school, mm. and create a situation where they're not just leaving their country, but coming back and bringing all this knowledge to bear in the lives of real people,
0: yeah.
1: That they're in their village or in their town. I think that's the awesomeness, how this technology could be used.
0: Yeah, amen.
1: Let's go to Lenore, calling from Michigan, listening on Sirius XM 130. Lenore, welcome to Beacon of Truth.
2: Well, thank you. I had a concern about artificial intelligence. It kind of reminds me of the tree in the Garden of Eden of good and evil that God didn't want people to use, because they would try to become gods themselves instead of paying attention to what God wanted. Also, the evil one, he can inhabit persons or things, and he could inhabit the machinery or the programs. And without the moral compass of humanity guiding it, it could be used to destroy us.
1: Yeah, I agree. And that's why I think the Holy Father, Pope Leo XIV's document is so important. He's giving us the foundational tools for that moral compass that will steer us in the right direction. Again, he's not steering us away from the technology. I mean, you know, this is something that's, you know, we should, it's already here, and we should embrace it. But as you said, the technology shouldn't be where we think that we're God. I'm in control. Look how great I am. Because when you start doing that, then if we see this throughout human history, you start to marginalize other people. You start to look at someone, another group of people that are less than you, that are not worthy of this technology. Something we want to keep.

0: calling. All right, my friends, tomorrow is Wednesday. You know what that means? Word of God Wednesday on Beacon of Truth. We're taking a look at the readings for the 16th Sunday in Ordinary Time. Again, focusing on Matthew's Gospel this year. 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Amen.
1: People always ask me, Father, how should we pray? 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We have to pray honestly and sincerely. 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Prayer, if it changes us, then we're doing it right.
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10: When the pagan centurion said, "Only say the word and my servant will be healed," the Lord said, "Never, never have I found this much faith in Israel." 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
3: I'm Veronica Budo in Washington, D.C. Tonight on EWTN News Nightly, regional war fears. The U.S. strikes Iran and reinstates a blockade threatening the global economy as President Trump pressures Iraq's visiting prime minister to disarm hostile militias. Legislative examination. SCOTUS justices and the new Fed chair face scrutiny on Capitol Hill during a pivotal day of historic House committee hearings. Saved by faith. A human trafficking victim shares her story of belief and survival as the church and global leaders fight exploitation. Plus, humanizing AI. Artificial intelligence experts and Nobel laureates gather in Rome for a summit to put Pope Leo XIV's encyclical Magnificent Humanity into action. These stories and more tonight.
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3: Thank you for being with us on the feast day of St. Kateri Tekakwitha, our top story tonight. President Donald Trump welcomes the Iraqi prime minister to the White House to discuss investments and regional issues like the war with Iran. The president just reversed course on new fees for cargo ships passing through the Strait of Hormuz. He also praises the U.S. military for enforcing a new Iranian blockade. White House correspondent Owen Jensen reports.
5: Veronica, when the Iraqi prime minister pulled up to the West Wing today here at the White House, right down the driveway from me, from a distance, I was able to shout a question to President Trump about the new leader's visit. Here's that brief interaction. Take a listen.
6: President Trump, sir, your message to the Iraqi people with the new prime minister here, sir.
7: We love Iraq. And they're well represented. This man just won a big election. They are very well represented. I can tell you that. Thank you very much.
5: Later, President Donald Trump and the Iraqi prime minister sat down in the Oval Office.
7: He's been a great fighter and he's been a great fan of America.
8: My thanks to His Excellency the President for the warm welcome.
5: President Trump talking deals and jobs for both countries, emphasizing that Iraq has tremendous potential because of their oil.
7: We're going to make some tremendous music together.
5: The Iraqi prime minister's visit happening as tensions in the volatile Strait of Hormuz remain high. Another wave of U.S. strikes on Iran and Iranian attacks on shipping and U.S. allies left an interim peace deal uncertain. That agreement was supposed to reopen the waterway.
7: It was never fair to me that we would be guarding the strait when we basically don't take anything. We don't need the oil at all.
5: And now, as a new U.S. blockade of Iranian ports kicks in, the president flips the script, writing, I have decided to replace the 20% United States reimbursement fee with trade and investment deals that the various Gulf states will be making into the United States. The president told reporters Gulf allies convinced him not to charge the fee for transiting the Strait of Hormuz.
7: And they said, we'd love to do it a different way. We'd love to invest in the United States with billions and billions of dollars.
5: In addition, Iraq, which is a neighbor to Iran, has been under pressure to disarm a network of Iran-backed militias operating in the country, some of which attacked U.S. bases and diplomatic facilities after the U.S. and Israel launched their war against Iran in February. As for a deal with Iran, the president says he gave them a chance.
7: You know, we had a deal 2 days ago. It was done. And then all of a sudden, they couldn't do it. They didn't like something about the deal. They couldn't do it. And they shot first, and that was a big mistake that they shot first, because we have been knocking the hell out of them.
5: During his primetime address to the nation Thursday night, President Trump will reportedly further discuss Iran. And President Trump also says he'll make a big announcement about free and fair elections in the United States. At the White House, Owen Jensen, EWTN News Nightly.
3: In a rare appearance, Supreme Court Justices Amy Coney Barrett and Elena Kagan testified before the House Appropriations, marking a first since 2019. The justices are seeking a 10% increase for their budget next year, mainly for protecting their offices, homes, and family members. Let's check in with Capitol Hill correspondent Eric Rosales. Eric, what was the mood of the hearing?
9: Well, good evening, Veronica. Yeah, security is a bipartisan issue, and both sides really realize the importance of it, and many lawmakers have even felt the need to have extra security. Justices Elena Kagan and Amy Coney Barrett explained to lawmakers the need to increase their budget to $230 million, $14 million of which will be used for extra security. You might recall several justices have been threatened, their homes have been picketed, and they told lawmakers that they are happening more often and the violence is escalating.
10: The Supreme Court police expect a smaller but still very substantial 38% annual increase in threats this year, which follows a 25% increase last year. For some of us, those threats have come very close, and all of us live with the knowledge that they may again materialize.
11: In May, Justice Barrett's home was targeted in an apparent swatting hoax, with a caller reporting gunshots to prompt a police response. And after the Dobbs decision, she was issued a bulletproof vest.
12: My 12-year-old son was standing in the doorway of my bedroom, and he wanted to know what it was and why I had it. And I didn't know how to respond because maybe I lack imagination, but I didn't expect that performing this service was going to put me in the position of explaining to my children what a bulletproof vest was and why I had to wear one.
11: Democrats pressed the justices to set up a code of ethics.
13: I strongly support Ranking Member Raskin's high court gift ban, which would bring the Supreme Court justices' rules in line with the rest of the federal government.
12: The court follows the restrictions of the Judicial Conference of the United States applicable to all judges with respect to gifts, and we are not. There are restrictions on our ability to accept gifts.
10: The nine justices all agreed to a code of conduct. It's specifically geared towards the Supreme Court. As you also noted, there is a question about enforceability. And right now, the mechanism has no enforceability system.
11: Lawmakers also asked for an update on the leaked Dobbs decision, which overturned Roe in 2022.
12: The marshal issued a report at the conclusion of our internal investigation saying that we had not at that time. She also said in that report that were additional evidence or leads to surface that they would be pursued.
9: And by the way, besides additional funds for personal services, the justices testified funds are also being requested to construct an external off-site screening facility at the U.S. Supreme Court building, similar to what the visitor center is here at the U.S. Capitol. And by the way, the court's fall term begins in early October. Veronica?
3: Eric, another headline on the Hill today is the appointment by South Carolina Governor Henry McMaster of Darlene Graham. She will fill the vacancy left by her brother, the late Republican Senator Lindsey Graham, and she was sworn in today?
9: Yes, she was. You know, upon taking the oath of office today, Darlene Graham becomes the first woman to represent South Carolina in the U.S. Senate. She will serve as the interim caretaker for the remainder of her brother's term, which expires on January 3rd, 2027. As previously reported, Senator Graham died suddenly over the weekend at the age of 71. And Veronica, an official decision on whether or not Senator Graham will lie in state here at the U.S. Capitol has not been announced just yet, but President Trump has already hailed Graham as a true American patriot and stated that funeral details will be revealed in the coming days. Veronica?
3: Thanks, Eric. Federal Reserve Chairman Kevin Warsh also spent the day on Capitol Hill. He delivered his first congressional testimony since taking over as the head of the U.S. Central Bank. He faced questions from lawmakers in the House Financial Services Committee about his stance on interest rates.
14: My colleagues and I recognize that high inflation has been an undue burden on American households and businesses. And while monthly price volatilities and variations are inevitable, especially in an unsettled world, underlying inflation over longer time horizons is determined largely by monetary policy. As the chairman said at the outset, inflation's a choice.
3: Warsh pledged to make high inflation a thing of the past, yet he did not provide a signal regarding the central bank's next steps. However, Warsh did say the most important aspects of the economy are business investment, the rise of artificial intelligence, and the construction of data centers. Tomorrow, Warsh will sit before the Senate Banking Committee. The Society of St. Pius X, known as SSPX, has filed an appeal against the Vatican decree that declared the traditionalist group is in schism with the Catholic Church. On July 1st, SSPX consecrated four bishops without papal authorization. The next day, the Vatican issued a decree declaring the excommunication of all bishops involved in the ceremony. SSPX submitted the appeal to the Dicastery for the Doctrine of the Faith on Saturday, seeking to suspend the decree. Central American bishops are urgently calling on the Nicaraguan government to allow immediate medical attention for Monsignor Abelardo Meta, the bishop emeritus of Estel. The 80-year-old is diabetic, uses a pacemaker, and has some vision problems. The situation is alarming since his whereabouts are still unknown, according to a July 4th statement from Nicaragua's Ministry of the Interior. Monsignor Mata was detained by police on June 29th and released the same day. The regime claims he was detained again on June 30th and is now back home. But church sources tell EWTN News that the prelate's house is occupied by police officers who receive food three times a day, but no one has seen the bishop or knows where he is. We have a lot more still to come on EWTN News Nightly. Human trafficking. You may think you know how it happens, but it's nothing like what's portrayed in the movies. We have one victim's story.
15: The holy reminder of the week is the Chaplet of the Most Precious Blood. 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Item number 209C.
3: Turns its attention to the 2026 World Cup, advocates are warning about a darker reality off the field. Experts say major international sporting events often bring a spike in human trafficking, making awareness and prevention more critical than ever.
16: God has been the biggest part of my life. He has brought me out of some nasty situations, and he has saved my life so many times I can't even count. I mean, he's really the only reason that I'm here still, and he's the only reason I made it through. I would pray a lot, even in that state. You know, you get so low, and then you reach out to him, and he intervened.
3: He intervened, ultimately saving her life. Now, more than a decade later, she is speaking out in an effort to help other victims of human trafficking and to raise awareness. For her protection, EWTN is concealing her identity and calling her Becky. Like so many others, she didn't even realize she was a victim.
16: I didn't really know what I was going through at the time. I didn't know that it was human trafficking at the time. I just thought that I was in a situation that I was stuck in and couldn't get out of it type of thing. I saw it more as like domestic violence almost.
3: Experts say that's exactly what traffickers count on.
17: Human trafficking isn't the way the movies portray it. Yes, there's a small percentage of cases where people are kidnapped off the streets, transported internationally. But most of the time, it is done through deception, through fraud, through manipulation, and social media.
3: Traffickers profit at the expense of their victims by compelling them to perform labor or to engage in commercial sex in every region of the United States and around the world. Last month, Pope Leo XIV issued a direct appeal to those who profit from human suffering.
18: Deténganse.
19: Stop.
18: Conviértanse.
19: Repent.
18: las lágrimas.
19: The tears and blood of these brothers and sisters cry out to God, and their suffering reaches him. The money wrested from the vulnerability of the poor will bring neither peace, nor honor, nor a future.
18: Ni honor, ni futuro.
20: The Pope's appeal comes as many countries step up efforts to combat trafficking. Just this month, the European Commission proposed new sanctions aimed at dismantling trafficking and migrant smuggling networks. Meanwhile, new United Nations data underscores the global scale of the problem. The report says the most common form of human trafficking is sexual exploitation. Nearly one in five victims worldwide is a child. Women and girls make up the majority of victims trafficked for sexual exploitation. In the United States, authorities say trafficking often increases wherever large crowds gather.
17: We love our sports, the sportsmanship. It's not the event itself. It's the fact that events draw tourism. They draw men at higher numbers, especially for the World Cup, sporting events. And because of that, and when people are ready to spend money, they somehow think buying a human being for sex is entertainment. Of course, it's not entertainment. It's prostitution is the oldest form of oppression. Nobody chooses to go into it. They are made to go into it either by force, fraud, coercion, poverty, or other circumstances.
20: Faith-based organizations are working alongside law enforcement to recognize victims and restore their dignity. Catholic Charities of the Diocese of Palm Beach operates one of those programs. The church's response, they say, begins by restoring what traffickers try to take away, human dignity.
21: We need to continue to raise awareness so that people understand what trafficking is, gain an understanding that it really is here and that it is happening in the communities where we're living and vacationing. Our program is named after Saint Paquita, the patron saint of human trafficking, because it's predicated on absolutely 100% recognizing the dignity and the value of the victims that we're seeing. That is one of the most challenging things, because from a perpetrator's perspective, they want this population to be invisible, to be not seen, to go undetected.
20: For Becky, faith became the first step toward freedom. For the church, the mission continues to ensure victims are seen, protected, and never forgotten.
22: The issue of human trafficking took the spotlight on Capitol Hill today as leading Catholic advocates urged lawmakers to strengthen protections for vulnerable children and survivors of modern-day slavery. Joining us now to tell us more is Fran Eskin-Royer, the executive director of the National Advocacy Center of the Sisters of the Good Shepherd, and Katie Bowler-Goswich, the executive director of the Alliance to End Human Trafficking. Thank you both for coming on.
23: Certainly.
22: Thank you. Fran, what is your request and message to lawmakers on Capitol Hill?
23: So the National Advocacy Center of the Sisters of the Good Shepherd and the Alliance to End Human Trafficking are urging passage of two key legislative solutions to end human trafficking, to support survivors, and to better protect our children online. We are urging passage of the House bill, the Frederick Douglass Trafficking Victims Prevention and Protection Reauthorization Act, and the Senate bill, the Kids Online Safety Act. Both bills are not new, they've been around, and they are not moving. The Frederick Douglass TVPRA is authored by Representative Chris Smith of New Jersey. He is a Catholic. He is a staunch human rights advocate and the leading lawmaker on anti-human trafficking legislation. And his bill is seminal. It has the three P's of trafficking. It looks at prevention, it looks at protection, both of survivors and would-be victims, and prosecution. And historically, it has had bipartisan support, but it is stalling. And we need everyone to contact their members of Congress and urge that this bill pass. It has floundered. And I think there are external things at work, but we need everyone to speak about the urgency of this bill. And as I said, we're also advocating for this Kids Online Safety Act, COSA. This is a groundbreaking bill that would better protect our kids when they're on technology, because it would ask tech companies or force tech companies to take a share of the responsibility in protecting our kids. You know, it's going to take all of us. And it requires what's called a duty of care provision. And it simply requires, and I will get this right, that social media companies exercise reasonable care in designing their products to try to prevent and mitigate certain harms that we know that their products facilitate. And this includes things like suicide and substance use disorders, eating disorders, and also sexual exploitation by human traffickers. So we definitely want folks to move these pieces of legislation.
0: Keeping kids safe online, in addition to human trafficking, which of course impacts both adults and children. Katie, can you talk a little bit about the size and scope of human trafficking around the world?
1: Absolutely. It is, I'm sure you know, a rather underreported crime. And so therefore, statistics can be a little bit nebulous and difficult to nail down. But according to the Global Slavery Index, on any given day, about 50 million people are caught in human trafficking. So that would include forced marriage, organ trafficking, sex and labor trafficking, and the things that you would typically include in those categories, but also, like I said, the child marriage, etc.
0: How do you feel when you are on Capitol Hill and you're talking to lawmakers? Are they taking this issue seriously?
1: I think they do. I think absolutely they do. I think the difficulty comes when we have to actually move it past that goalpost. Sometimes it feels like there's a lack of political will to move something across that line. And we just are strongly, strongly, strongly asking that after so many years of it not being reauthorized, particularly in the case of the Trafficking Victims Protection and Prevention Reauthorization Act, we really are calling on Congress to act.
0: Fran, what do you see when you're looking at different organizations that are helping out different religious groups?
1: See more of what you mean.
0: Are they helping when you're looking at Catholic organizations and communities? Are they joining the fight?
1: Absolutely. We are a smaller office, and we work in coalition with terrific folks. We have both secular and interfaith groups that work with us on this. The Washington Interfaith Staff Community has a human trafficking working group, so there really is a rallying cry across the board.
0: Fran and Katie, thank you so much for coming into the studio, and please keep us posted with everything that happens on the Hill.
1: Thank you.
0: Thank you so much for having us.
1: Have a great day.
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22: 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EWTN News' Brian Schumacher reports.
5: The Pope believes that the concept of war has changed.
6: But ever since the entrance into the nuclear age, the whole concept of war has to be reevaluated with terms today.
5: In addition to the nuclear threat, we now must factor in the advances that artificial intelligence can bring to warfare. Simply put, there are more effective ways now to kill or to maim. That is why the Vatican is hosting the Global Nobel Laureates Assembly on Artificial Intelligence and Nuclear War at Borgo Laudato Si in Castel Gandolfo. It's inspired by Pope Leo's encyclical Magnifica Humanitas. The three-day gathering brings together 30 Nobel laureates, former heads of state and government, and 20 of the world's leading artificial intelligence experts and innovators. The goal? To search for a new global paradigm capable of combining innovation, responsibility, and ethics.
7: The issue is the extent to which these technologies are advancing faster than human wisdom in terms of the ability not only to govern, but also to understand. Together, they can explore how to help humanity maintain positive control over the challenges of our time.
5: The Vatican says the summit will provide the opportunity for dialogue and produce a new declaration for a disarmed and disarming peace. It will end on Thursday with a solemn session at Rome City Hall on the Capitoline Hill in the heart of the Eternal City. In Rome, Brian Schumacher, EWTN News Nightly.
22: 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I'm Veronica Dudo. Good night and God bless.
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0: history of the church in the United States, the founding of the Catholic colony of Maryland holds a very special place. On March 25th, 1634, two small ships, the Ark and the Dove, landed at St. Clement's Island in southern Maryland. It was the start of the colony of Maryland, named in honor of Queen Henrietta Maria, wife of King Charles I of England. On board were the colony's first settlers, led by the Catholic nobleman Leonard Calvert. From its start, Maryland was a haven for Catholics who had long suffered brutal persecution in England, but the Calverts wanted to create a place where all people could live and worship freely. In 1649, Maryland passed the Act Concerning Religion, one of the first laws in the New World guaranteeing religious tolerance. Sadly, the dream would not last. Starting in 1654, Puritans worked to overthrow the colonial government of Maryland. In the end, the Calverts were expelled and Maryland declared a royal colony. The new regime repealed the Act of Toleration, outlawed the Catholic faith, and decreed that Anglicanism was now the official religion of state. Catholics had few freedoms until the American Revolution. Still, Maryland stands as a testament to Catholic determination in America, and the call for religious freedom resonates even today.
1: The Holy Father's prayer intention for the month of July is for respect for human life. Let us pray for the respect and protection of human life in all its stages, recognizing it as a gift from God.
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4: The sorrowful mysteries concentrate our minds on the events of the passion and death of Jesus Christ. Whenever good comes into contact with evil, there is suffering. And when the greatest of all goods comes into contact with evil, we must expect great suffering. The Virgin Mary represents more than anyone else the human race in its active and devout participation in the suffering and death of Jesus. St. Paul calls us to fill up in our own lives those things that may be added to the sufferings of Christ. His sufferings are complete and fulfill all the needs of our salvation. And yet he calls us to take up our cross, to suffer along with him. Five sorrowful mysteries, we consider well how our Blessed Lady participated in those sufferings and invites us in our own life in this world to do the same.

0: Father, and of the Son, and of the Holy Spirit. Amen. I believe in God, the Father Almighty, creator of heaven and earth, and in Jesus Christ, his only Son, our Lord, who was conceived by the Holy Spirit, born of the Virgin Mary, suffered under Pontius Pilate, was crucified, died, and was buried. He descended into hell. The third day he rose again from the dead, and he ascended into heaven, and is seated at the right hand of God, the Father Almighty, from whence he shall come to judge the living and the dead.
1: I believe in the Holy Spirit, the Holy Catholic Church, the communion of saints, the forgiveness of sins, the resurrection of the body, and life everlasting. Amen.
0: Our Father, who art in heaven, hallowed be thy name. Thy kingdom come, thy will be done, on earth as it is in heaven.
1: Give us this day our daily bread, and forgive us our trespasses, as we forgive those who trespass against us. And lead us not into temptation, but deliver us from evil. Amen.
0: Let us offer the next three Aves, that we will have an increase of faith, hope, and love. Hail Mary, full of grace, the Lord is with thee. Blessed art thou amongst women, and blessed is the fruit of thy womb, Jesus.
1: Holy Mary, Mother of God, pray for us sinners, now and at the hour of our death. Amen.
0: Hail Mary, full of grace, the Lord is with thee. Blessed art thou amongst women, and blessed is the fruit of thy womb, Jesus.
1: Holy Mary, Mother of God, pray for us sinners, now and at the hour of our death. Amen.
0: Hail Mary, full of grace, the Lord is with thee. Blessed art thou amongst women, and blessed is the fruit of thy womb, Jesus.
1: Holy Mary, Mother of God, pray for us sinners, now and at the hour of our death. Amen.
0: Glory be to the Father, and to the Son, and to the Holy Spirit.
1: As it was in the beginning, is now, and ever shall be,

0: first sorrowful mystery, the agony in the garden. Let us pray in these five mysteries, these mysteries of sorrow, for those whose own lives mirror the passion of Christ. And let us pray in this first sorrowful mystery that we ourselves will not walk away from suffering. Our Father, who art in heaven, hallowed be thy name. Thy kingdom come, thy will be done, on earth as it is in heaven.
1: Give us this day our daily bread, and forgive us our trespasses, as we forgive those who trespass against us. And lead us not into temptation, but deliver us from evil. Amen.
0: Hail Mary, full of grace, the Lord is with thee. Blessed art thou amongst women, and blessed is the fruit of thy womb, Jesus.
1: Holy Mary, Mother of God, pray for us sinners, now and at the hour of our death. Amen.
0: Hail Mary, full of grace, the Lord is with thee. Blessed art thou amongst women, and blessed is the fruit of thy womb, Jesus.
1: Holy Mary, Mother of God, pray for us sinners, now and at the hour of our death. Amen.
0: Hail Mary, full of grace, the Lord is with thee. Blessed art thou amongst women, and blessed is the fruit of thy womb, Jesus.
1: Holy Mary, Mother of God, pray for us sinners, now and at the hour of our death. Amen.
0: Hail Mary, full of grace, the Lord is with thee. Blessed art thou amongst women, and blessed is the fruit of thy womb, Jesus.
1: Holy Mary, Mother of God, pray for us sinners, now and at the hour of our death. Amen.
0: Hail Mary, full of grace, the Lord is with thee. Blessed art thou amongst women, and blessed is the fruit of thy womb, Jesus.
1: Holy Mary, Mother of God, pray for us sinners, now and at the hour of our death. Amen.
0: Hail Mary, full of grace, the Lord is with thee. Blessed art thou amongst women, and blessed is the fruit of thy womb, Jesus.
1: Holy Mary, Mother of God, pray for us sinners, now and at the hour of our death. Amen.
0: Hail Mary, full of grace, the Lord is with thee. Blessed art thou amongst women, and blessed is the fruit of thy womb, Jesus.
1: Holy Mary, Mother of God, pray for us sinners, now and at the hour of our death. Amen.
0: Hail Mary, full of grace, the Lord is with thee. Blessed art thou amongst women, and blessed is the fruit of thy womb, Jesus.
1: Holy Mary, Mother of God, pray for us sinners, now and at the hour of our death. Amen.
0: Hail Mary, full of grace, the Lord is with thee. Blessed art thou amongst women, and blessed is the fruit of thy womb, Jesus.
1: Holy Mary, Mother of God, pray for us sinners, now and at the hour of our death. Amen.
0: Hail Mary, full of grace, the Lord is with thee. Blessed art thou amongst women, and blessed is the fruit of thy womb, Jesus.
1: Holy Mary, Mother of God, pray for us sinners, now and at the hour of our death. Amen.
0: Glory be to the Father, and to the Son, and to the Holy Spirit.
1: As it was in the beginning, is now, and ever shall be, world without end. Amen.
2: Jesus, forgive us our sins, save us from the fires of hell, bring all souls to heaven, especially those in most need of thy mercy.
0: The second sorrowful mystery, the scourging at the pillar. Let us pray in this mystery that we will accept and grow with our own sufferings, that we will be prepared by grace for them. Our Father, who art in heaven, hallowed be thy name. Thy kingdom come, thy will be done, on earth as it is in heaven.
1: Give us this day our daily bread, and forgive us our trespasses, as we forgive those who trespass against us. And lead us not into temptation, but deliver us from evil. Amen.
0: Hail Mary, full of grace, the Lord is with thee. Blessed art thou amongst women, and blessed is the fruit of thy womb, Jesus.
1: Holy Mary, Mother of God, pray for us sinners, now and at the hour of our death. Amen.
0: Hail Mary, full of grace, The Lord is with thee. Blessed art thou amongst women, and blessed is the fruit of thy womb, Jesus.
1: Holy Mary, Mother of God, pray for us sinners, now and at the hour of our death. Amen.
0: Hail Mary, full of grace, the Lord is with thee. Blessed art thou amongst women, and blessed is the fruit of thy womb, Jesus.
1: Holy Mary, Mother of God, pray for us sinners, now and at the hour of our death. Amen.
0: Hail Mary, full of grace, the Lord is with thee. Blessed art thou amongst women, and blessed is the fruit of thy womb, Jesus.
1: Holy Mary, Mother of God, pray for us sinners, now and at the hour of our death. Amen.
0: Hail Mary, full of grace, the Lord is with thee. Blessed art thou amongst women, and blessed is the fruit of thy womb, Jesus.
1: Holy Mary, Mother of God, pray for us sinners, now and at the hour of our death. Amen.
0: Hail Mary, full of grace, the Lord is with thee. Blessed art thou amongst women, and blessed is the fruit of thy womb, Jesus.
1: Holy Mary, Mother of God, pray for us sinners, now and at the hour of our death. Amen.
0: Hail Mary, full of grace, the Lord is with thee. Blessed art thou amongst women, and blessed is the fruit of thy womb, Jesus.
1: Holy Mary, Mother of God, pray for us sinners, now and at the hour of our death. Amen.
0: Hail Mary, full of grace, the Lord is with thee. Blessed art thou amongst women, and blessed is the fruit of thy womb, Jesus.
1: Holy Mary, Mother of God, pray for us sinners, now and at the hour of our death. Amen.
0: Hail Mary, full of grace, the Lord is with thee. Blessed art thou amongst women, and blessed is the fruit of thy womb, Jesus.
1: Holy Mary, Mother of God, pray for us sinners, now and at the hour of our death. Amen.
0: Hail Mary, full of grace, the Lord is with thee. Blessed art thou amongst women, and blessed is the fruit of thy womb, Jesus.
1: Holy Mary, Mother of God, pray for us sinners, now and at the hour of our death. Amen.
0: Glory be to the Father, and to the Son, and to the Holy Spirit.
1: As it was in the beginning, is now, and ever shall be, world without end. Amen.
0: O my Jesus,
1: forgive us our sins, save us from the fires of hell, bring all souls to heaven, especially those in most need of thy mercy.
0: The third sorrowful mystery, the crowning with thorns. Our Father, who art in heaven, hallowed be thy name. Thy kingdom come, thy will be done, on earth as it is in heaven.
1: Give us this day our daily bread, and forgive us our trespasses, as we forgive those who trespass against us. And lead us not into temptation, but deliver us from evil. Amen.
0: Hail Mary, full of grace, the Lord is with thee. Blessed art thou amongst women, and blessed is the fruit of thy womb, Jesus.
1: Holy Mary, Mother of God, pray for us sinners, now and at the hour of our death. Amen.
0: Hail Mary, full of grace, the Lord is with thee. Blessed art thou amongst women, and blessed is the fruit of thy womb, Jesus.
1: Holy Mary, Mother of God, pray for us sinners, now and at the hour of our death. Amen.
0: Hail Mary, full of grace, the Lord is with thee. Blessed art thou amongst women, and blessed is the fruit of thy womb, Jesus.
1: Holy Mary, Mother of God, pray for us sinners, now and at the hour of our death. Amen.
0: Hail Mary, full of grace, the Lord is with thee. Blessed art thou amongst women, and blessed is the fruit of thy womb, Jesus.
1: Holy Mary, Mother of God, pray for us sinners, now and at the hour of our death. Amen.
0: Hail Mary, full of grace, the Lord is with thee. Blessed art thou amongst women, and blessed is the fruit of thy womb, Jesus.
1: Holy Mary, Mother of God, pray for us sinners, now and at the hour of our death. Amen.
0: Hail Mary, full of grace, the Lord is with thee. Blessed art thou amongst women, and blessed is the fruit of thy womb, Jesus.
1: Holy Mary, Mother of God, pray for us sinners, now and at the hour of our death. Amen.
0: Hail Mary, full of grace, the Lord is with thee. Blessed art thou amongst women, and blessed is the fruit of thy womb, Jesus.
1: Holy Mary, Mother of God, Pray for us sinners, now and at the hour of our death. Amen.
0: Hail Mary, full of grace, the Lord is with thee. Blessed art thou amongst women, and blessed is the fruit of thy womb, Jesus.
1: Holy Mary, Mother of God, pray for us sinners now and at the hour of our death. Amen.
0: Hail Mary, full of grace, the Lord is with thee. Blessed art thou amongst women, and blessed is the fruit of thy womb, Jesus.
1: Holy Mary, Mother of God, pray for us sinners now and at the hour of our death. Amen.
0: Hail Mary, full of grace, the Lord is with thee. Blessed art thou amongst women, and blessed is the fruit of thy womb, Jesus.
1: Holy Mary, Mother of God, pray for us sinners, now and at the hour of our death. Amen.
0: Glory be to the Father, and to the Son, and to the Holy Spirit.
1: As it was in the beginning, is now, and ever shall be, world without end. Amen.
0: O my Jesus, forgive us our sins. Save us from the fires of hell.
1: Bring all souls to heaven, especially those in most need of thy mercy.
0: The fourth sorrowful mystery, the carrying of the cross. Our Father, who art in heaven, hallowed be thy name. Thy kingdom come, thy will be done, on earth as it is in heaven.
1: Give us this day our daily bread, and forgive us our trespasses, as we forgive those who trespass against us. And lead us not into temptation, but deliver us from evil. Amen.
0: Hail Mary, full of grace, the Lord is with thee. Blessed art thou amongst women, and blessed is the fruit of thy womb, Jesus.
1: Holy Mary, Mother of God, pray for us sinners, now and at the hour of our death. Amen.
0: Hail Mary, full of grace, the Lord is with thee. Blessed art thou amongst women, and blessed is the fruit of thy womb, Jesus.
1: Holy Mary, Mother of God, pray for us sinners, now and at the hour of our death. Amen.
0: Hail Mary, full of grace, the Lord is with thee. Blessed art thou amongst women, and blessed is the fruit of thy womb, Jesus.
1: Holy Mary, Mother of God, pray for us sinners, now and at the hour of our death. Amen.
0: Hail Mary, full of grace, the Lord is with thee. Blessed art thou amongst women, and blessed is the fruit of thy womb, Jesus.
1: Holy Mary, Mother of God, pray for us sinners, now and at the hour of our death. Amen.
0: Hail Mary, full of grace, the Lord is with thee. Blessed art thou amongst women, and blessed is the fruit of thy womb, Jesus.
1: Holy Mary, Mother of God, pray for us sinners, now and at the hour of our death. Amen.
0: Hail Mary, full of grace, the Lord is with thee. Blessed art thou amongst women, and blessed is the fruit of thy womb, Jesus.
1: Holy Mary, Mother of God, pray for us sinners, now and at the hour of our death. Amen.
0: Hail Mary, full of grace, the Lord is with thee. Blessed art thou amongst women, and blessed is the fruit of thy womb, Jesus.
1: Holy Mary, Mother of God, pray for us sinners, now and at the hour of our death. Amen.
0: Hail Mary, full of grace, the Lord is with thee. Blessed art thou amongst women, and blessed is the fruit of thy womb, Jesus.
1: Holy Mary, Mother of God, pray for us sinners, now and at the hour of our death. Amen.
0: Hail Mary, full of grace, the Lord is with thee. Blessed art thou amongst women,

0: women, and blessed is the fruit of thy womb, Jesus.
1: Holy Mary, Mother of God, pray for us sinners, now and at the hour of our death. Amen.
0: Glory be to the Father, and to the Son, and to the Holy Spirit.
1: As it was in the beginning, is now, and ever shall be, world without end. Amen.
0: O my Jesus, forgive us our sins. Save us from the fires of hell. Bring all souls to heaven, especially those in most need of thy mercy. The fifth sorrowful mystery, the crucifixion and death of Jesus on the cross. Scripture tells us that Mary stood beneath the cross, that she heard the cry of agony, "Why have you forsaken me?" That she heard her beloved son commend her to the care of John, and him to her. Sufferings in life, let us not become bitter or locked in our own grief. Let us be open to others to share their grief as Mary did. Let's not run away. Let's not ask why, a question that no one can answer. Rather, let us ask the question, what must I do to follow Jesus in fulfilling the will of God? Our Father, who art in heaven, hallowed be thy name. Thy kingdom come, thy will be done, on earth as it is in heaven.
1: Give us this day our daily bread, and forgive us our trespasses, as we forgive those who trespass against us. And lead us not into temptation, but deliver us from evil. Amen.
0: Hail Mary, full of grace, the Lord is with thee. Blessed art thou amongst women, and blessed is the fruit of thy womb, Jesus.
1: Holy Mary, Mother of God, pray for us sinners, now and at the hour of our death. Amen.
0: Hail Mary, full of grace, the Lord is with thee. Blessed art thou amongst women, and blessed is the fruit of thy womb, Jesus.
1: Holy Mary, Mother of God, pray for us sinners, now and at the hour of our death. Amen.
0: Hail Mary, full of grace, the Lord is with thee. Blessed art thou amongst women, and blessed is the fruit of thy womb, Jesus.
1: Holy Mary, Mother of God, pray for us sinners, now and at the hour of our death. Amen.
0: Hail Mary, full of grace, the Lord is with thee. Blessed art thou amongst women, and blessed is the fruit of thy womb, Jesus.
1: Holy Mary, Mother of God, pray for us sinners, now and at the hour of our death. Amen.
0: Hail Mary, full of grace, the Lord is with thee. Blessed art thou amongst women, and blessed is the fruit of thy womb, Jesus.
1: Holy Mary, Mother of God, pray for us sinners, now and at the hour of our death. Amen.
0: Hail Mary, full of grace, the Lord is with thee. Blessed art thou amongst women, and blessed is the fruit of thy womb, Jesus.
1: Holy Mary, Mother of God, pray for us sinners, now and at the hour of our death. Amen.
0: Hail Mary, full of grace, the Lord is with thee. Blessed art thou amongst women, and blessed is the fruit of thy womb, Jesus.
1: Holy Mary, Mother of God, pray for us sinners, now and at the hour of our death. Amen.
0: Hail Mary, full of grace, the Lord is with thee. Blessed art thou amongst women, and blessed is the fruit of thy womb, Jesus.

0: and to the Son, and to the Holy Spirit.
1: As it was in the beginning, is now, and ever shall be, world without end. Amen.
0: O my Jesus, forgive us our sins,
1: save us from the fires of hell, bring all souls to heaven, especially those in most need of thy mercy.
0: Hail, Holy Queen, Mother of Mercy, our life, our sweetness, and our hope. To thee do we cry, poor banished children of Eve. To thee do we send up our sighs, mourning and weeping in this valley of tears. Turn then, most gracious Advocate, thine eyes of mercy toward us, and after this our exile, show unto us the blessed fruit of thy womb, Jesus. O clement, O loving, O sweet Virgin Mary, pray for us, O Holy Mother of God,
1: that we may be made worthy of the promises of Christ.
0: Let us pray. O God, whose only begotten Son, by his life, death, and resurrection, has purchased for us the rewards of eternal life, grant, we beseech thee, that meditating on these mysteries of the Most Holy Rosary of the Blessed Virgin Mary, we may imitate what they contain and obtain what they promise, through the same Christ our Lord. May the divine assistance remain always with us, and may the souls of the faithful departed, through the mercy of God, rest in peace. Amen. May the Holy Virgin bless you with her loving child this day and forever. In the name.
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4: 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On July 14th, we celebrate the feast of St. Gaderi Tecaquita, Virgin. Tecaquita was born in the year of our Lord 1656 near what is now Orrisville, New York, to a Mohawk chief and an assimilated Algonquin Christian woman. Her name, Tecaquita, means she who bumps into things. Her eyesight remained poor from the age of four when a smallpox epidemic killed her parents and brother and deeply scarred her face. She was adopted by her aunt and uncle and lived a simple life practicing her crafting skills, refusing to ever marry. After learning the Catholic faith from French Jesuit missionaries, she was baptized on Easter Sunday in the year of our Lord 1676, taking the name Gaderi after St. Catherine of Siena. Abuse and mockery forced Gaderi to leave her people and join a settlement of Catholic natives near Montreal. She made a private vow of perpetual virginity and practiced such severe mortifications that she was sometimes reprimanded by the priests. Her weak health failed once and for all in the year of our Lord 1680. Upon her death, all her facial scars disappeared. The Lily of the Mohawks, also known as the Genevieve of New France, is celebrated by the rest of the world on the day of her death, April 17th, and on July 14th in the United States. Also honored on this day are St. Bonaventure, Doctor of the Church, the birthday into heaven of St. Camillus de Lellis, St. Francis Solano, and many other martyrs, confessors, and holy virgins. For more about the saints and seasons of the Catholic Church, visit thestationofthecross.com/saints and seasons.

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0: 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The Bible used is the Revised Standard Version, Catholic Edition, specifically the Great Adventure Bible from Ascension. The Bible in a Year reading plan and all Bible in a Year episodes can be found at ascensionpress.com/BIY or on the Ascension app. If you've been joining us lately, you know we've been studying the books of Isaiah, Tobit, and Proverbs. Today we'll hear how Isaiah reassures King Ahaz and learns of the sign of Syrian invasion. Father Mike also explores the beautiful story of Tobias and Sarah on their wedding night.
1: Hi, my name is Father Mike Schmitz, and you're listening to The Bible in a Year, where we encounter God's voice and live life through the lens of Scripture. Using the Great Adventure Bible timeline, we'll read all the way from Genesis to Revelation, discovering how the story of salvation unfolds and how we fit into that story today. The Great Adventure Bible timeline was developed by Jeff Cavins and is provided by Ascension, who produced and funded this program. It is day 195. Gosh, you guys, five more days until day 200, which is phenomenal. Well done. Go you. We're reading Isaiah chapters 7 and 8. Also, three chapters from Tobit, chapters 7, 8, and 9. We're also being instructed by Proverbs chapter 10, verses 5 through 8. The book of the prophet Isaiah, chapter 7. Isaiah reassures King Ahaz. In the days of Ahaz, the son of Jotham, son of Uzziah, king of Judah, Rezin, the king of Syria, and Pekah, the son of Remaliah, the king of Israel, came up to Jerusalem to wage war against it, but they could not conquer it. When the house of David was told Syria is in league with Ephraim, his heart and the heart of his people shook as the trees of the forest shake before the wind. And the Lord said to Isaiah, "Go forth to meet Ahaz, you and Shear-Jashub, your son, at the end of the conduit of the upper pool on the highway to the fuller's field, and say to him, 'Take heed, be quiet, do not fear, and do not let your heart be faint because of these two smoldering stumps of firebrands at the fierce anger of Rezin and Syria and the son of Remaliah. Because Syria with Ephraim and the son of Remaliah has devised evil against you, saying, "Let us go up against Judah and terrify it, and let us conquer it for ourselves and set up the son of Tabi'il as king in the midst of it." Thus says the Lord God, "It shall not stand, and it shall not come to pass. For the head of Syria is Damascus, and the head of Damascus is Rezin. Within 65 years, Ephraim will be broken to pieces so that it will no longer be a people. And the head of Ephraim is Samaria, and the head of Samaria is the son of Remaliah. If you will not believe, surely you shall not be established." The sign of Emmanuel. Again, the Lord spoke to Ahaz, "Ask a sign of the Lord your God. Let it be deep as Sheol or high as heaven." But Ahaz said, "I will not ask, and I will not put the Lord to the test." And he said, "Hear then, O house of David, is it too little for you to weary men that you weary my God also? Therefore, the Lord himself will give you a sign. Behold, a virgin shall conceive and bear a son, and you shall call his name Emmanuel. He shall eat curds and honey when he knows how to refuse the evil and choose the good. For before the child knows how to refuse the evil and choose the good, the land before whose two kings you are in dread will be deserted. The Lord will bring upon you and upon your people and upon your father's house such days as have not come since the day that Ephraim departed from Judah, the king of Assyria. In that day, the Lord will whistle for the fly which is at the sources of the streams of Egypt and for the bee which is in the land of Assyria, and they will all come and settle in the steep ravines and in the clefts of the rocks and on all the thorn bushes and on all the pastures. In that day, the Lord will shave with a razor which is hired beyond the river, with the king of Assyria, the head and the hair of the feet, and it will sweep away the beard also. In that day, a man will keep alive a young cow and two sheep, and because of the abundance of milk which they give, he will eat curds, for everyone that is left in the land will eat curds and honey. In that day, every place where there used to be 1,000 vines worth 1,000 shekels of silver will become briars and thorns. With bow and arrows, men will come there, for all the land will be briars and thorns. And as for all the hills which used to be hoed with a hoe, you will not come there for fear of briars and thorns. But they will become a place where cattle are let loose and where sheep tread." Chapter 8. Isaiah's son, a sign of Assyrian invasion. Then the Lord said to me, "Take a large tablet and write upon it in common characters, belonging to Maharshalal Hashbaz, And I got reliable witnesses, Uriah the priest, and Zechariah the son of Jeberechiah, to attest for me. And I went to the prophetess, and she conceived and bore a son. Then the Lord said to me, call his name Maharshalal Hashbaz. For before the child knows how to cry, my father or my mother, the wealth of Damascus and the spoil of Samaria will be carried away before the king of Assyria. The Lord spoke to me again. Because this people have refused the waters of Shiloah that flow gently and melt in fear before Rezin and the son of Remaliah. Therefore, behold, the Lord is bringing up against them the waters of the river, mighty and many, the king of Assyria and all his glory. And it will rise over all its channels and go over all its banks, and it will sweep on into Judah. It will overflow and pass on, reaching even to the neck, and its outspread wings will fill the breadth of your land, O Emmanuel. Be broken, you peoples, and be dismayed. Give ear, all you far countries. Gird yourselves and be dismayed. Gird yourselves and be dismayed. Take counsel together, but it will come to naught. Speak a word, but it will not stand, for God is with us. For the Lord spoke thus to me, with his strong hand upon me, and warned me not to walk in the way of this people, saying, do not call conspiracy all that this people call conspiracy, and do not fear what they fear, nor be in dread. But the Lord of hosts, him you shall regard as holy. Let him be your fear, and let him be your dread. And he will become a sanctuary and a stone of offense and a rock of stumbling to both houses of Israel, a trap and a snare to the inhabitants of Jerusalem. And many shall stumble thereon. They shall fall and be broken. They shall be snared and taken. Disciples of Isaiah, bind up the testimony, seal the teaching among my disciples. I will wait for the Lord who is hiding his face from the house of Jacob, and I will hope in him. Behold, I and the children whom the Lord has given me are signs and portents in Israel from the Lord of hosts who dwells on Mount Zion. And when they say to you, consult the mediums and the wizards who chirp and mutter, should not a people consult their God? Should they consult the dead on behalf of the living? To the teaching and to the testimony, surely for this word which they speak, there is no dawn. They will pass through the land greatly distressed and hungry. And when they are hungry, they will be enraged and will curse their king and their God and turn their faces upward, and they will look to the earth. But behold, distress and darkness, the gloom of anguish, and they will be thrust into thick darkness. The Book of Tobit, Chapter 7. Arrival at Reguel's home and a marriage contract. Now when they reached Ecbatanah, Tobias said to him, Brother Azariah, take me straight to our brother Reguel. So he took him to the house of Reguel, and they found Reguel sitting beside the courtyard door. They greeted him first, and he replied, joyous greetings, brothers, welcome and good health. Then he brought them into his house. Then Reguel said to his wife, Edna, how much the young man resembles my cousin Tobit. And Reguel asked them, where are you from, brethren? They answered him, we belong to the sons of Naphtali, who are captives in Nineveh. So he said to them, do you know our brother Tobit? And they said, yes, we do. And he asked them, is he in good health? They replied, he is alive and in good health. And Tobias said, he is my father. Then Reguel sprang up and kissed him and wept. And he blessed him and exclaimed, son of that good and noble man. When he heard that Tobit had lost his sight, he was stricken with grief and wept. And his wife Edna and his daughter Sarah wept. Then Reguel killed a ram from the flock and received them very warmly. When they had bathed and washed themselves and had reclined to dine, Tobias said to Raphael, brother Azarias, ask Reguel to give me my kinswoman, Sarah. But Reguel overheard it and said to Tobias, eat, drink, and be merry, for no one except you, brother, has the right to marry my daughter, Sarah. Likewise, I am not at liberty to give her to any other man than yourself, because you are my nearest relative. But let me explain the true situation to you. I have given my daughter to 7 men of our kinsmen, and when each came to her, he died in the night. But for the present, my child, eat and drink, and the Lord will act on behalf of you both. But Tobias said, I will eat nothing here unless you make a binding agreement with me. So Reguel said, I will do so. She is given to you in accordance with the decree in the book of Moses, and it has been decreed from heaven that she be given to you. Take your kinswoman. From now on, you are her brother and she is your sister. She is given to you from today and forever. May the Lord of heaven, my child, guide and prosper you both this night and grant you mercy and peace. Then he called his daughter Sarah, and taking her by the hand, he gave her to Tobias to be his wife, saying, here she is. Take her to be your wife in accordance with the law and the decree written in the book of Moses. Take her and bring her safely to your father. And may the God of heaven prosper your journey with his peace. Then he called her mother and told her to bring writing material, and he wrote out a copy of the marriage contract to the effect that he gave her to him as wife according to the law of Moses. Then they began to eat and drink. And Raguel called his wife Edna and said to her, "Sister, make up the other room and take her into it." So she did as he said and took her there. And the girl began to weep. But the mother comforted her daughter in her tears and said to her, "Be brave, my child. The Lord of heaven and earth grant you joy in place of this sorrow of yours. Be brave, my daughter." Chapter 8. Tobias routs the demon and prays with Sarah. When they had finished eating and drinking, they wanted to retire, so they took the young man and brought him into the bedroom. As he went, he remembered the words of Raphael, and he took the live ashes of incense and put the heart and the liver of the fish upon them and made a smoke. And when the demon smelled the odor, he fled to the remotest parts of Egypt, and the angel bound him. When the door was shut and the two were alone, Tobias got up from the bed and said, "Sister, get up, and let us pray and implore our Lord that he grant us mercy and safety." And they began to say, "Blessed are you, O God of our fathers, and blessed be your holy and glorious name forever. Let the heavens and all your creatures bless you. You made Adam and gave him Eve, his wife, as a helper and support. From them, the race of mankind has sprung. You said, 'It is not good that the man should be alone. Let us make a helper for him like himself.' And now, O Lord, I am not taking this sister of mine because of lust, but with sincerity. Grant that I may find mercy and may grow old together with her." And they both said, "Amen, amen." Then they both went to sleep for the night. But Raguel arose and went and dug a grave with the thought, "Perhaps he too will die." Then Raguel went into his house and said to his wife Edna, "Send one of the maids to see whether he is alive, and if he is not, let us bury him without anyone knowing about it." So the maid opened the door and went in and found them both asleep. And she came out and told them that he was alive. Then Raguel blessed God and said, "Blessed are you, O God, with every pure and holy blessing. Let your saints and all your creatures bless you. Let all your angels and your chosen people bless you forever. Blessed are you, because you have made me glad. It has not happened to me as I expected, but you have treated us according to your great mercy. Blessed are you, because you have had compassion on two only children. Show them mercy, O Lord, and bring their lives to fulfillment in health and happiness and mercy." Then he ordered his servants to fill in the grave. The wedding feast. After this, he gave a wedding feast for them, which lasted 14 days. And before the days of the feast were over, Raguel declared by oath to Tobias that he should not leave until the 14 days of the wedding feast were ended, that then he should take half of Raguel's property and return in safety to his father, and that the rest would be his when my wife and I die. Chapter 9. The money recovered from Gabael. Then Tobias called Raphael and said to him, "Brother Azarias, take a servant and two camels with you and go to Gabael and Rages in Media and get the money for me and bring him to the wedding feast. For Raguel has sworn that I should not leave, but my father is counting the days, and if I delay long, he will be greatly distressed." So Raphael made the journey and stayed overnight with Gabael. He gave him the receipt, and Gabael brought out the money bags with their seals intact and gave them to him. In the morning, they both got up early and came to the wedding feast. And Gabael blessed Tobias and his wife. The book of Proverbs, chapter 10, verses 5 through 8. A son who gathers in summer is prudent, but a son who sleeps in harvest brings shame. Blessings are on the head of the righteous, but the mouth of the wicked conceals violence. The memory of the righteous is a blessing, but the name of the wicked will rot. The wise of heart will heed commandments, but a prating fool will come to ruin. Lord God, we give you praise and thank you so much. Thank you for your wisdom and thank you for continuing to reveal your heart to us. Thank you for calling us to be images of your love in this world. We ask that you please help us to trust in you above all things, in everything. Lord God, we ask you, help us to trust you in absolutely everything. In Jesus' name we pray. In the name of the Father, Son, Holy Spirit. Amen. Gosh, you guys, this is ridiculous. Not only do we have the longest name in the entire Bible, Maharshalal Hashbaz is the name of Isaiah's son. We're going to get to that in just a second. We also have just this lesson of trust, this lesson of expectation, this lesson of in both readings. And Isaiah, what do we have? We have Isaiah chapter 7 and 8, and this is just what a gift. Because why? Because in the midst of chapter 7, we have this promise that Matthew goes on in the Gospel of Matthew. He talks about Jesus, and he says this is basically a foreshadowing of who Jesus is, Emmanuel, God with us. We're going to get to that in just a second, but let's give it the context. Okay, so this is Ahaz is now the king of Judah, right? So son of Uzziah, son of Jotham, grandson of Uzziah, and Ahaz, not a good king, not a good king at all. But what happens is Rezin, the king of Syria, and Pekah, the king of Israel, have made an alliance, and they're coming down to Judah. Whenever we talk about Jerusalem, we always go up to Jerusalem, even if you're coming from the north. Why? Because Jerusalem is built on a mountain, right? Built on Mount Zion, essentially, that whole region. And so you go up to Jerusalem. Anyways, so here is Rezin and Pekah, and they're coming up to Jerusalem to wage war against it. And here is Ahaz. Isaiah goes to Ahaz and says, okay, here's the deal. God wants to fight for you. God wants to defeat your enemies before you because he has promised he's going to protect you. And so ask for a sign. Now, Ahaz, it sounds like he's being super humble. I'm not going to ask for a sign. I'm not going to tempt the Lord. But he's not, because Ahaz already knows that he's going to enter into an alliance with the king of Assyria. And so he's like, yeah, I don't really need God. I've got the Assyrians. So like, no big deal, whatever kind of a situation. That's why Isaiah's response is it not enough for you to weary men? Will you weary my God also? And this is his response. Again, for us, if we don't know the context, we think, well, maybe that's Ahaz just, you know, being humble. But it's not. It's Ahaz not trusting in the Lord. And that's why Isaiah gives this incredible prophecy. He says, therefore, the Lord himself will give you a sign. Behold, a virgin shall conceive and bear a son, and they shall call his name Emmanuel, which means God is with us. Okay, when it comes to prophecies and prophets, sometimes we have this image in our minds that prophets have like a crystal ball, right? They're foretelling the future. That can happen. But the main job of the prophet is to, the way people will often say it is, rather than foretelling, it's forthtelling, right? They're speaking truth into the moment. Now, when they do foretell the future, it's both close up and sometimes it's also close up and in the distance. But it has to be close enough to be able to do what Moses had mentioned. We have to do this. You have to be able to prove a prophet true. So if a prophet's going to say, yeah, sometime after my death, such and such is going to happen. Well, you can't prove or disprove that. So the prophecy has to actually happen sooner than later in order to verify whether this is a true prophet or a false prophet. So like many prophecies, this is one that is both close up and far away. So what do I mean? Well, it's close up in terms of the next chapter, chapter 8. It says that here is Isaiah, and he has relations with his wife, the prophetess. See, he was a prophet, she was a prophetess, a little family business going on there. And they have a son. Verse 3 says, I went to the prophetess, she conceived and bore a son. And the Lord said to me, call his name Maharshalal Hashbaz. And basically, Maharshalal Hashbaz is, everyone's name means something. And Maharshalal Hashbaz, his name means speed to the spoil, hurry to the plunder. Basically, bad things are going down. And this guy, the presence of this person, Maharshalal Hashbaz. Again, fun to say, you guys. Everyone just try it. If you're driving to work, if you're praying right now, even if you're in a room with other people, just out loud, and you're listening with your earbuds. Maharshalal Hashbaz. Fun, fun, fun name to say. Basically, here is the fulfillment of this prophecy that before Maharshalal Hashbaz reaches the age of reason, Ephraim is another name for the kingdom of Israel, Ephraim will be destroyed. And this is what happens. And so this is God's demonstrating through Isaiah to Ahaz, this call back, this recognition of here's what's going to happen to the northern kingdom of Israel, also known as Ephraim. What's going to happen there is going to be destroyed. And here's the sign. Maharshalal Hashbaz is going to be born. And before he reaches the age of reason, the kingdom will be destroyed. And that is what happens. The wealth of Damascus, the soil of Samaria, will be carried away before the king of Assyria. And this is meant to be a warning to the people of Judah, to the king of King Ahaz, king of Judah. But we'll see what happens. We'll see if he repents. Spoiler alert, might not happen. But if we go back, okay, so that's Isaiah chapters 7 and 8. Now, let's look at Tobit chapters 7, 8, and 9. Just what a gift. What we have is, here is the marriage contract between Tobias and Raguel, the father of Sarah. He even kind of lays it out there. He's like, I got to let you know this, that Sarah has been married 7 times, and all each night her husbands have been killed before they could consummate the relationship by this demon Asmodeus. And thanks be to God, God had already sent Azarias / Raphael in disguise and given him the fish heart and liver to be able to put on the incense. And what happens? The demon Asmodeus gets chased away essentially by this incense. And what happens? The angel binds him in the far remote corners of Egypt. So this is the reality that highlights for us just the reality of angels, reality of demons, that angels are real and fallen angels, aka demons, are incredibly real as well. And the power of God and the power of prayer over those demons by the power of God. God has, given authority and dominion in so many ways to his people over those demons that can come against us. More on that maybe some other time. But one of my favorite sections in this entire book of Tobit is chapter 8. They're married, right? And they go into their wedding chamber. And this is a reading that happens. So many of my students, they choose this reading for their wedding reading. And because it just is packed with beauty. It's packed with love. It says, when the door was shut, the two were alone, Tobias got up from the bed and said, "Sister, get up. Let us pray and implore our Lord that he grant us mercy and safety." Just remember back in the Song of Songs or Song of Solomon. And it says, "My sister, my bride," that here is Tobias. He's speaking to his wife, Sarah, who he desires her. He loves her, love at first sight kind of situation. But he first sees her as his sister. Again, not to be used, not for his sake, but for her own sake. "My sister, get up. Let us pray and implore our Lord that he grant us mercy and safety." And they began to say, this is so good, so important for husbands and wives to pray with each other. Now, it's good for husbands and wives to pray individually, but it is so, so vitally crucial and important that husbands and wives pray out loud with each other at least once a day. Such a blessing. And they pray, "Blessed are you, O God of our fathers. Blessed be your holy and glorious name forever. Let the heavens and all your creatures bless you. You made Adam and gave him Eve, his wife, as a helper and support. From them, the race of mankind has sprung. You said it is not good that the man should be alone. Let us make a helper for him like himself." And this is just the recap, right? God just praising God for what he's done. And then they say, "And now, O Lord, I am not taking this sister of mine because of lust, but with sincerity, out of love, not out of lust, but out of love. Grant that I may find mercy and may grow old together with her." And they both said, "Amen, amen." And they went to sleep. And this is just, gosh, you guys, that's the reading in so many people's weddings that I get the chance to be a part of, because they realize, our lives are underneath God's mercy, right? Underneath his justice, underneath his protection. So we have to come before him, because in fact, John Paul II, he had said, that the whole battle between good and evil, this cosmic battle between good and evil finds one of its meeting points in a relationship between man and wife, in a relationship between husbands and wives. In fact, that battleground oftentimes is in the sexual relationship and just the way in which men and women are tempted to use each other, to dominate each other in the sexual relationship, tempted to manipulate each other in that, or tempted to even just act out for pleasure rather than for God's good intentions. And here is this incredible moment where Tobias and Sarah have the opportunity to pray and say, "God, untwist whatever's twisted in my heart." Meanwhile, outside, Raguel's digging a grave for Tobias, but they don't need it, so they fill it in before the end of the day, which is before the sun comes up the next day. It's already filled in. And lastly, there's this note where Raguel has this prayer. And he is praising God. And I love this. In verse 16 of chapter 8, he says, "Blessed are you, because you have made me glad. It has not happened to me as I expected, but you have treated us according to your great mercy." And just, wow, right? How often is that? "Lord, it has not happened to me as I expected. Not happened to me as I expected. But here you are. Here you are again." And that's just, what a gift. This day, wherever you're at right now, I just invite you to receive the gift. Your life may not have turned out as you expected, but it's not over yet. This chapter, this page, this section of your story, it may not have turned out the way you expected, but here we are. Here we are today, getting to hear the Lord's voice in our ears and be able to see his words with our eyes if you're following along with your Bibles. And it is a gift. It is day 195, and we've got a few days left to go. But I am praying for you. Please, please pray for me and pray for each other. My name is Father Mike. I cannot wait to see you tomorrow. God bless.

0: Now is day 195 of Bible in a Year with Father Mike Schmitz. And now we'd like to share audio from the Ascension app with scripture expert Jeff Cavins answering a question about concubines in the book of Judges.
1: Well, we know that a Levite takes a concubine, and a concubine at that point meant that she was legally tied to him, probably not on the same status as a wife, but legally tied to him. And so it came to pass in those days when there was no king in Israel that there was a certain Levite staying in the remote mountains of Ephraim. He took for himself a concubine from Bethlehem in Judah. This isn't the first time that we see someone with a concubine. We see it with Abraham in Genesis, Jacob in Genesis, Caleb in 1 Chronicles, Saul in 2 Samuel, David in 2 Samuel, Solomon in 1 Kings. My word, he had 300 of them. Rehoboam in 2 Chronicles. And so this was something that wasn't totally uncommon. But the Levite reconciles with his concubine after she commits adultery. She leaves. He goes searching for her. And the father of the concubine extends a long visit with this man. This man goes and looks for his concubine. She's with her father. The father of the concubine says, stay for a while. And they do. Just a little while. And then it says that we will not turn aside here into a city of foreigners. The Levite and his concubine considered a pagan town too dangerous. And so therefore they went on to a city called Gibeah. This is on the way back after finding her in Bethlehem. And they stop at Gibeah, a city of Israel, because they thought they would be safe there. And then this is where the crime takes place. They find a man that will take them in, but then the people of Gibeah surround the house. And what did they say? They said, we want to have relations with that man in the house that you took in. And they said, no, you can't do that. And they ended up sending the concubine out. And throughout that whole night, the men of the city had their way, which is horrible. Terrible. And by morning, she had made her way to the door of the house nearly dead. And the thing that's so terrible about this is his attitude. What were his words? Get up, let's go. Awful, awful. But then after that, what happened was he cut her body up into 12 pieces, sent them out in all throughout the land. And then there was this civil war that rose up against the Benjamites. And many of them were slaughtered. Over 600 fled into the hills, right? But then many of the men were slaughtered. And then the rest of the tribe said, well, we can't let them totally go away. So they went in another bitter story and found wives for the Benjamites. Awful. Terrible. There's nothing that can be condoned about this story. It is horrific, but I would remind you of what happens in the world today. And it's a snapshot in Israel's history. Can you imagine what God felt like? That brings you up to the point where we're going to enter 1 Samuel and Israel is going to ask for a king. Guess what tribe the first king's going to come from? Benjamin. Going to be Saul. So again, I would encourage you to read these terrible stories in Judges, keeping in mind the overarching cycle that's taking place. They're spiraling out of control. How do we know? Read the story. Is it meant for children? Not so much some of these, is it? And so you've got to be careful of reading particularly chapter 19 to your children. But I'd also give you another hint on that. And that is, remember that Genesis 19 is about the same story, Sodom and Gomorrah.
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4: Catechism in a Year is produced and funded by Ascension and distributed on radio through a partnership with Max Studios. The catechism used is the Ascension edition of the catechism, which includes the Foundations of Faith approach. You can follow along in any recent version of the Catechism of the Catholic Church. A reading plan and all Catechism in a Year episodes can be found at ascensionpress.com/CIY or on the Ascension app. Yesterday, we finished up the section on the Eucharist, and today we begin the chapter on the sacraments of healing, starting with the sacrament of penance and reconciliation. We'll learn about five different titles for this sacrament and hear why a sacrament of reconciliation is needed after baptism.
0: Hi, my name is Father Mike Schmitz, and you're listening to the Catechism in a Year, where we encounter God's plan of sheer goodness for us, revealed in Scripture and passed down through the tradition of the Catholic faith. The Catechism in a Year is provided by Ascension, who produced and funded this program. In 365 days, we'll read through the Catechism of the Catholic Church, discovering our identity in God's family as we journey together toward our heavenly home. This is day 195. We're reading paragraphs 1420 to 1426. We're in chapter 2 of this section, the second pillar of the catechism, sacraments of healing. So we had the sacraments of initiation, right? Baptism and confirmation and Holy Communion, Eucharist. Today, we're starting this second section, chapter 2, on the sacraments of healing. And we're beginning by talking about the sacrament of penance and reconciliation. And just what an incredible opportunity that we have, that we need the sacrament of conversion. We need this sacrament of confession, forgiveness, reconciliation. Why? Because... Well, we all know why. We need it because even though baptism united us to the Father, Son, and Holy Spirit, made us into the sons and daughters of the Father, made us temples of the Holy Spirit, made us, we have a filial relationship, brotherly relationship with Jesus, filled us with these graces, forgave our sins. We also know that we still are broken. And so because we're still broken, because we're still wounded, we need healing. And because we still wander away, we need reconciliation. And because we still have a hard heart, we need conversion. And so today, that's what we're going to talk about. We're going to talk about why this sacrament of reconciliation after baptism, and what is this whole thing called? Because as we learned when it came to Holy Communion, the names of the sacraments, they reveal something different. Different names reveal different dimensions of the sacrament. So that's what we're going to do today. Let's say a prayer as we start. Father in heaven, we give you praise and glory. Thank you so much for this day. Thank you for bringing us to day 195. We thank you not only for giving us new birth and regeneration in baptism, but also giving us the healing, your healing in the sacrament of reconciliation, your healing and the anointing of the sick. Lord God, for as often as we wander, you pursue us. As often as we stray, you chase us down. We ask you to please, Lord God, be that hound of heaven. Be that hound of heaven that never ceases to chase after us. Be that hound of heaven that never ceases to call us back to you. Help us belong to you, body and soul. Help us give our minds to you. Help us to love you with everything we are. And when we fail to love you, bring us home and heal us. In Jesus' name we pray. Amen. In the name of the Father and of the Son and of the Holy Spirit. Amen. It is day 195. We're reading paragraphs 1420 to 1426. Chapter 2, The Sacraments of Healing. Through the sacraments of Christian initiation, man receives the new life of Christ. Now, we carry this life in earthen vessels, and it remains hidden with Christ in God. We are still in our earthly tent, subject to suffering, illness, and death. This new life as a child of God can be weakened and even lost by sin. The Lord Jesus Christ, physician of our souls and bodies, who forgave the sins of the paralytic and restored him to bodily health, has willed that his church continue in the power of the Holy Spirit, his work of healing and salvation, even among her own members. This is the purpose of the two sacraments of healing, the sacrament of penance and the sacrament of anointing of the sick. Article 4, the sacrament of penance and reconciliation. Lumen Gentium states, those who approach the sacrament of penance obtain pardon from God's mercy for the offense committed against him and are at the same time reconciled with the church, which they have wounded by their sins, and which by charity, by example, and by prayer labors for their conversion. What is this sacrament called? It is called the sacrament of conversion because it makes sacramentally present Jesus's call to conversion, the first step in returning to the Father from whom one has strayed by sin. It is called the sacrament of penance since it consecrates the Christian sinner's personal and ecclesial steps of conversion, penance, and satisfaction. It is called the sacrament of confession, since the disclosure or confession of sins to a priest is an essential element of this sacrament. In a profound sense, it is also a confession, acknowledgement, and praise of the holiness of God and of his mercy toward sinful man. It is called the sacrament of forgiveness, since by the priest's sacramental absolution, God grants the penitent pardon and peace. It is called the sacrament of reconciliation, because it imparts to the sinner the love of God who reconciles. Be reconciled to God. He who lives by God's merciful love is ready to respond to the Lord's call. Go, first be reconciled to your brother. Why a sacrament of reconciliation after baptism? As St. Paul wrote to the Corinthians, you were washed, you were sanctified, you were justified in the name of the Lord Jesus Christ and in the Spirit of our God. One must appreciate the magnitude of the gift God has given us in the sacraments of Christian initiation in order to grasp the degree to which sin is excluded for him who has put on Christ. But the Apostle John also says, if we say we have no sin, we deceive ourselves, and the truth is not in us. And the Lord himself taught us to pray, forgive us our trespasses, linking our forgiveness of one another's offenses to the forgiveness of our sins that God will grant us. Conversion to Christ, the new birth of baptism, the gift of the Holy Spirit, and the body and blood of Christ received as food have made us holy and without blemish, just as the church herself, the bride of Christ, is holy and without blemish. Nevertheless, the new life received in Christian initiation has not abolished the frailty and weakness of human nature, nor the inclination to sin that tradition calls concupiscence, which remains in the baptized such that with the help of the grace of Christ, they may prove themselves in the struggle of Christian life. This is the struggle of conversion directed toward holiness and eternal life, to which the Lord never ceases to call us. All right, there we have the introduction, basically the first couple paragraphs of this section on healing, as well as this section on specifically reconciliation and penance. So let's go back to the beginning, 1420. Just, it's, you know, teeing up the base, basically teeing up the golf ball or teeing up the baseball if you're in T-ball. But we recognize that 1420 says, through the sacraments of Christian initiation, right, we receive new life in Christ. So we're carrying this new life in earthen vessels. We have an earthly tent, right, that's subject to suffering, illness, and death. But we're truly transformed. At the same time, this new life as a child of God can be weakened by sin. It can even be lost by sin. So because of that, here is how good God is. Jesus, physician of our souls and bodies, who has the ability to forgive sins and ability to restore bodily health, wants the church. He has willed the church. He has given the church the power of the Holy Spirit to continue his work of healing and salvation. And this is remarkable, isn't it? What was Jesus' ministry? His ministry, of course, to save us from eternal loss, you know, eternal damnation, to save us from hell. Also, to reconcile us to the Father, to reconcile us to the community, to bring us into the body of Christ, and also to heal. And so that's the purpose of the two sacraments of healing, which are, you know, penance or confession and anointing of the sick. There is a real healing of the soul that happens, and there is a real healing of the body that can happen through these two sacraments. And this is just so beautiful. Now, paragraph 1422, I love Lumen Gentium, right, from the Dogmatic Constitution of the Church, Second Vatican Council, talks about this. Sometimes the church's words in the catechism or even in the Second Vatican Council, they're so economical. They're so exactly what you want, what you need to hear, that you don't need to add anything to them. Just read them again. And so it says here in 14:22, those who approach the sacrament of penance obtain pardon from God's mercy for the offense committed against him. Yeah, so we get pardon, we get forgiveness. Goes on to say, and are at the same time reconciled with the church. I think sometimes we miss that part. Yes, we receive God's forgiveness through the sacrament of reconciliation, but we're also reconciled with the community. We are reconciled with the family. We're reconciled with the church. And it goes on to say, not only are we reconciled with the church, but it describes, it says, we are reconciled with the church, which they have wounded by their sins. Which we have wounded by our sins. We have committed an offense against God himself, but our sins have wounded the church. Our sins have wounded our brothers and sisters. And just to reflect on that for a second, we've mentioned this before, I'll say it again. There are personal sins, right? There are sins that I made this choice. And there are some sins that are in some ways private in the sense that they're not known. But there's no such thing as a sin that's private in the sense that it's just between me and God. No such thing. Because you and I have been brought into the church. We've been brought into the family of God. And so we recognize that every sin is not only a sin against our Father, our God, our Lord Jesus Christ, the Holy Spirit. Our sins are against God, but they're also against our brothers and sisters. We recognize that when one member of the body gets strong, the whole body is strengthened. When one member of the body is weakened or chooses to walk away, the whole body is weakened. And I think it's worth noting here in the Catechism 14:22 that in confession, we are reconciled with the church, which we have wounded by our sins. And also, it goes on to say, and which by charity, meaning love, right? By love, by example, and by prayer, labors for their conversion. That here, even though we walk away from God, even though we walk away from the church continues always by charity, by example, and by prayer. The church always continues to labor for our conversion. It's just so incredible to realize that God never gives up on us. And essentially, the church never gives up on us. Now, it's one thing, you know, you might feel like the church has given up on you. You might say, I'm in a state in my life right now where I can't be reconciled to the church. Where I'm at right now is it's impossible for me to be reconciled with the church. You know, nothing is impossible. Nothing is impossible. Yeah, a couple days ago, I think I brought up the situation of irregular marriages. You say, yeah, see, that's my problem. My issue is I can never be reconciled with the church because I'm in this marriage that the church doesn't recognize. And nothing is impossible. There's almost, God almost always provides a way. So please, please don't give up. If that's you, or if it may be another situation, whatever the other situation is, the church continues to, by love, by example, and by prayer, labor for your conversion and for my conversion. You know, again, I am not doing this podcast. I'm not reading the catechism or didn't read the Bible as someone who's got it all together. As someone who's like, oh yeah, Christianity's super easy. Following Jesus is super easy. But just like everyone listening to this, have a whole slew of, well, this is the reason why God shouldn't love me. This is the reason why I shouldn't talk about who God is. This is the reason why God can't use me. I've got a whole list of excuses, a whole list of reasons why I'm disqualified from being able to be here with you. And yet, what does the church continue to do? What does God continue to do? He continues to reach out to me. And you guys, you continue to pray and give me example. And out of your love, you continue to labor for my conversion too, just like I continue to labor for your conversion. We are all in the same boat. And I know we all have different stories. We all wrestle with different things. But there's no dead ends for any of us. God can make a way for every single one of us. Just don't give up. We call this sacrament the sacrament of conversion because, yeah, we need to turn away from sin and turn back to the Father. It's the sacrament of penance because it consecrates our steps towards conversion, penance, and satisfaction. It's called the sacrament of confession because we have to have, you know, disclosure or confession of sins to the priest. That's an essential element of the sacrament. And I love this. In 14:24, it says, in a profound sense, it's also a quote-unquote confession, meaning acknowledgement and praise of the holiness of God and his mercy towards sinful man. You know, every time you and I approach confession, every time we approach the sacrament of confession, We're acknowledging and praising the God who is holy and merciful. And that's, I love the dual miracle that happens at every confession. The first miracle of being convicted of our sins. Like the first miracle, because, you know, we can numb ourselves. In fact, that's what sin does. Sin numbs us. I can numb myself to the reality of sin. But the miracle is I've been convicted by my sin. The double miracle, the second miracle is we've been convicted by God's mercy. We've been convicted by the truth, the belief that God wants to forgive us of our sins. And every person who goes to confession experiences this double miracle, the conviction of their sins and the conviction of God's mercy. And so every confession is a confession, an acknowledgement of praise of the holiness of God and his mercy towards us. It's a sacrament of forgiveness because here, when the priest says, "And I absolve you from your sins in the name of the Father and of the Son and of the Holy Spirit," man, what a gift. Our sins are taken away. They are absolved, forgiven. And also sacrament of reconciliation. We realize that there's a difference, right, between being forgiven and being reconciled. That you and I, we have people in our lives that we're being called to forgive them, but we're not necessarily being called to be reconciled with them. This is a deep and profound thing. You and I, we must extend the offer of forgiveness. We'll talk about that later on, what forgiveness really is. We've been commanded by our Lord. We beg it. God, forgive us as we forgive those who trespass against us. We've been commanded to forgive. We have not been commanded to reconcile. Yes, there is a section of scripture where Jesus says, if you have come to the altar with your gift, on the way you realize you have something against your brother, go first be reconciled with him. That's there, and that's real. But we recognize there's a difference between forgiveness and reconciliation. Forgiveness is when I release you from your debt. You owe me a debt, or I owe you a debt, and you release me from my debt. Reconciliation is now that relationship has been restored. And there are times in our lives where we can offer forgiveness. We must offer forgiveness, but we ought not to offer reconciliation. There are some people in our lives that I forgive you, but we can't have the relationship we had before. That's not wise. Maybe not even possible. But in the sacrament of reconciliation, we have that. Our relationship is restored. We're reconciled to God. And of course, we are called to go beyond that and then go, as it says here, and be reconciled with your brother. Yes, yes, that is true. Matthew 5, verse 24. And yet there are times when we're called to forgive and not necessarily be in relationship with. Again, here's the example. Someone might borrow your car and they get in a wreck and the damage is worth $1,500. It's a lot of money. And they might say, I have no way to pay it. And you say, okay, I'm going to pay it for you and don't worry about paying me back. That's forgiveness. Literally, that's all forgiveness is. Forgiveness is you owe me this. I am not going to make you pay me back. That's it. Your debt is forgiven. You're released from your debt. Now, that doesn't mean I'm going to lend you my car next weekend, right? That would be reconciliation. That would be like, I bring you into my trust once again. But sometimes if someone has wounded that trust, it would be foolish to bring them into your trust again. They'd be foolish. They've demonstrated they haven't improved their driving skills. So in that case, I'm not going to lend you my car again. Does that make sense? That's like reconciliation. So that's my distinction. And hopefully we'll make even clearer distinctions as we move forward in these days. We need this sacrament because, yes, we've been washed and given new life in Christ in baptism, but also we still have this fancy word called concupiscence, right? Concupiscence is this inclination towards sin. We all have it, right? The results of the sin, the consequences of the original sin is you have a darkened intellect, right? So we can understand but don't understand clearly. We have a weakened will. We can make choices, but we don't make those choices as strongly as we should. We experience death. And also, we have this attraction to sin. There are things that you and I want that we know are not good for us. And that inclination to sin, that attraction to sin is called concupiscence. And that remains with us. But with the help of the grace of Jesus, we can prove ourselves in the struggle of the Christian life. And I love this last sentence of 1426, last sentence for today. This is the struggle of conversion directed toward holiness and eternal life to which the Lord never ceases to call us. God will never cease to call you to this life of holiness. He never ceases to call me. There are so many times when I think, man, oh man, I'm disqualified. That it's, you know, man, disqualified. And yet God never ceases to call me to holiness. Not just to like, hey, get back up there and, you know, do your best, you know, second stringer. But calling to the heights. He's calling you to the heights of holiness. You are not disqualified, and he never ceases to call you. Even in the midst of your brokenness, in the midst of your concupiscence, in the midst of our sins, God never ceases to call us. And that's why I'm so grateful. Man, I was excited to talk about the Eucharist, but here we are launching into talking about Sacrament of Reconciliation. So excited. You know, today I'm praying for you. We'll keep on talking about reconciliation for the next few days. I'm so excited about this. I am praying for you. Please pray for me. My name is Father Mike. I cannot wait to see you tomorrow. God bless.
4: Day 195 of Catechism in a Year with Father Mike Schmitz. And now we'd like to share audio from the Ascension app with Scripture expert Jeff Cavins, answering the question, does God have a gender?
5: All right. That's a good question. First of all, God is bigger than male or female. And I think we all agree on that. He's bigger than male or female. God is different. He is different. He is distinct from all others, neither male nor female. Now, there was a good article written by Pete Brown from Catholics United for the Faith. He wrote a nice piece for Catholic Exchange, and I'm going to borrow a little bit from that and make sure he gets the credit. Now, the places in the Catechism for you to read about this are paragraphs, we have paragraphs 253 to 254, and it talks in there about the fact that God transcends the distinctions between the sexes. He has revealed himself as Father. 239. Now, this is interesting because God reveals himself as Father, not like a father, not similar to a father, reminds us of a father. He has revealed himself as Father. He is Father, not a father. He is Father. Okay. And since the Holy Spirit reveals the Father as well as the Son, and the three persons are one God, the church also refers to the Holy Spirit as He. Okay. He. Now, sometimes people will make arguments from Scripture that the Holy Spirit should be addressed as she, based on the fact that some of the descriptions of the Holy Spirit are grammatically feminine in the original biblical languages. Now, I think Pete did a really good job of this when he wrote about it, and I think it was really good. He gives a couple of examples here. The way of interpreting is problematic, okay, as far as grammatically. Grammatical gender has no direct correlation to masculinity or femininity of the thing that the word represents. For instance, and others have made this point, I might add, the Hebrew word for army is tzava, which is feminine. Okay, the word for army is feminine, and that's in spite of the fact that all of the armies of ancient Israel were men. The Hebrew word for spirit, ruach, is feminine. But the New Testament Greek equivalent, pneuma, is neuter. Jesus' description of the spirit as paraclete uses the Greek word parakletos, which means advocate or lawyer. And this word is masculine. So even if one insists on connecting grammatical gender to personal gender, the evidence simply does not support any conclusion about the gender of the Holy Spirit. Now, I wanted to mention this, that Dr. Scott Hahn, who I think is one of the greatest scholars of the modern era, I truly do, and I think he's done more for biblical studies than anybody in the world right now. I have so much respect for him. He wrote a book called First Comes Love, Finding Your Family in the Church and in the Trinity, put out by Doubleday. And that raised some questions about this topic. And there was a brief but excellent defense of Dr. Hahn's writing by Bishop Bruskowitz of Lincoln, Nebraska. And it appeared in the National Catholic Register in 2003. And I would point you in that direction if you want to read more about that. But we know that, let's just settle it this way, and let's just say God is bigger than male and female. But we know that God is called He. But there are so many examples in the Bible where we see the feminine side of this. And that's what's beautiful. Wisdom is referred to as feminine. And oftentimes God is an incredibly nurturing, like a mother and a bride. And so

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1: 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On July 14th, we celebrate the feast of St. Gaderi Degaguita, Virgin. Degaguita was born in the year of our Lord, 1656, near what is now Auriesville, New York, to a Mohawk chief and an assimilated Algonquin Christian woman. Her name, Degaguita, means she who bumps into things. Her eyesight remained poor from the age of four, when a smallpox epidemic killed her parents and brother and deeply scarred her face. She was adopted by her aunt and uncle and lived a simple life practicing her crafting skills, refusing to ever marry. After learning the Catholic faith from French Jesuit missionaries, she was baptized on Easter Sunday in the year of our Lord, 1676, taking the name Gaderi after St. Catherine of Siena. Abuse and mockery forced Gaderi to leave her people and join a settlement of Catholic natives near Montreal. She made a private vow of perpetual virginity and practiced such severe mortifications that she was sometimes reprimanded by the priests. Her weak health failed once and for all in the year of our Lord, 1680. Upon her death, all her facial scars disappeared. The Lily of the Mohawks, also known as the Genevieve of New France, is celebrated by the rest of the world on the day of her death, April 17th, and on July 14th in the United States. Also honored on this day are St. Bonaventure, Doctor of the Church, the birthday into heaven of St. Camillus de Lellis, St. Francis Solano, and many other martyrs, confessors, and holy virgins. For more about the saints and seasons of the Catholic Church, visit thestationofthecross.com/saints and seasons.
2: Started drinking beer on Saturday nights. 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Without God, I don't know where I'd be right now. I feel like I'm whole again. I know the importance of the Eucharist. I know the importance of the sacraments that I didn't know at a young age. I follow God's will because my desire is to get to heaven. Our lives are rich and full by being members of the church.
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4: Some atheistic scientists claim we don't need God to explain the universe because science is sufficient to get the job done. But is this true? The answer is no, and here's the reason. Science could never negate the need for God because it can't give an exhaustive explanation of the universe. First, it relies on the inductive method in order to validate its hypotheses. As such, scientists can never be certain they've discovered every piece of data necessary to give a complete explanation. They must always be open to discovering something new that could alter their current theory. Furthermore, science presupposes an existing universe to observe and explain. Thus, it could never explain why the universe exists in the first place rather than not. Science has explanatory power, but not enough power to negate the need for God. I'm Carlo Broussard with a ready reason for Catholic Answers, Catholic.com.
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8: 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This is getting exciting.

0: I had an email from someone who wanted me to just give them the summary of what I think about the SSPX. And of course, I don't know if that individual listened to the program yesterday, which was completely on the SSPX situation. But I'm going to sum it up right now. And then I'm going to go to your calls and your emails, since it's been so long since I've taken your calls and emails, and I want to respond to them. Oh, this is a bit of a mess, isn't it? Okay. In short, what I've come to, this is going to surprise a number of people, because yesterday I went through an hour explaining how I came to this, because I've always been a fan of the SSPX, and I was rooting and praying that the Holy Father would allow their consecrations, and not follow through with the excommunications, but they went through with their consecrating four bishops, which gives them a total of six now, and they were excommunicated. And now what is happening is canon lawyers and others are trying to discern if the excommunications were legitimate and exactly to whom they apply. What I said yesterday is that what changed my heart on this, the last straw, so to speak, was listening to Father James Altman with John Henry Weston from LifeSite News. Father Altman gave every reason why the Vatican was the one in putting itself in schism, not the SSPX, and all the Holy Father from Pope Francis and Pope Leo have done that is, and some people think, an abomination. The bishops they've appointed, the situation with China, the LGBT approval going through the world, the blessing of so-called same-sex unions, the support of a woman in cardinal's clothing, the Archbishop of Canterbury, the appointment of a number of women over dicasteries, which even puts them over cardinals. In my mind, my heart is right where Father Altman's is, and it's an absolute mess. And the SSPX, it keeps the doctrine and the tradition of the church. But after listening to Father Altman, and I want to tell you, and I said yesterday, I agree with everything he said, every single word, not his irreverent tone, which I don't know how much I can blame him for through all this mess. But what he says, I don't agree with his glee over the consecrations being done. And the reason he said he was so happy about them, because, not the consecration, but the excommunications going through, the reason he was so happy about them is because now it makes clear the Vatican's schismatic position and all of that. What I said yesterday was, I think Father Altman was the last straw, because I agreed 100%. And I saw, partly from his attitude and from many other things, not blaming it on Father Altman, that if we decided not to obey the Pope, if we took it upon ourselves to determine whether he was the Pope or an anti-Pope or a false Pope, we would simply duplicate what Martin Luther did. He separated from the church on some legitimate issues, He himself was not in a good position, mentally, psychologically, doctrinally. But some things he complained about were true. And look what's happened. In a little over 500 years, we have somewhere around 50,000 denominations, Protestant, Protestant, protesting the one church that our Lord established. And what I said yesterday is, if we oppose the Holy Father, if we do our own thing, as the SSPX has done, even though they can back up it being traditional and true and all that, we'll be no different. We'll be a completely Protestant nation in a matter of a few months, because God has established his church, his universe, everything on obedience. Everything on obedience. Children are to obey their parents, not if their parents are holy and right, in everything but sin. Wives are to submit to their husbands, not because they're holy, not because they're right, but because God has given them that position, again, in everything but sin. Religious are to obey their superiors, whether their superior is right or holier than them, or no matter what it is, they are to obey in everything but sin. And Christ's sheep, which is us, every one of us, is to obey the successor of Peter, whether we know for sure he is, whether we agree with him, whether we can point out definite heresy. If he's the Pope, then we obey in everything but sin. We don't come against him. So that's where I left it yesterday, and my heart was completely converted, that we need to obey the Pope, because that is the system God set up, knowing that we are sinful men, knowing the end from the beginning, knowing that all through humanity, through Israel's history, just about all but two of the kings were bad, and even the bad kings were bad. The good kings were bad. David, bad. Adultery, murder, bad. But somehow, in God's own wisdom, which we cannot plummet, he has set this up, knowing that the people he puts on top of a religious order, of a family, of the church, marriage, every place where obedience is a factor, knowing those people, like our first pope, were sinful. Well, Peter was converted. I know that he denied Jesus three times, but he's converted. No, no. Of course he was. But Paul had to correct Peter, the pope, after he was pope, in his being with the Jewish people. Read Galatians. And he chastised him. We're human. We're fallen. We don't always have the right judgment. Who should be president of the United States? We needed to keep certain people out, and we put a certain person in. Is that person perfect? Ugh, absolutely not. Would we vote for him again? That's your up to you individually. But nobody is perfect. And God doesn't choose perfect people. He chooses sinners. And he reforms them and he converts them, and his grace is sufficient. But we don't all walk with God. And we may all desire to, but we come out with different thoughts and positions, and our personalities are a factor, our backgrounds are a factor, everything, so many factors. So I came out yesterday, as today, firm on the fact, to the shock of my own life, that the SSPX should not have gone through with the consecrations on July 1 in disobedience to the Holy Father. Bishop Snyder and others begged them not to begged the church, begged the Pope to allow them the consecration. Didn't beg the SSPX not to go through it, but begged the Pope to allow it. Well, he didn't. And he told them he would not. And the Pope wrote a public letter begging them to turn back, but they didn't. And they went through with them. Well, many people are very happy that they went through with the consecrations. I didn't know quite what to think of it all, but I know now it was the wrong move. And when I said that we're going to wind up Protestant with umpteen denominations, I want to tell you, beloved, it's already happened overnight. Overnight. Tune in to The Remnant, Michael Matt. He's hollering at people for this one denounces this, one denounces this, everyone in the name of traditional Catholicism. It's happened overnight. Now we're already split up into so many groups, the traditional Catholics. It's wrong. God knew what he was doing when establishing a church and putting a pope at the helm, because sheep will go astray without a shepherd, even if it's a bad shepherd. We'll be right back. Hello, beloved. This is Mother Miriam. Like Mother Miriam Live and the many other programs that originate from the Station of the Cross, Divine Mercy in My Soul is all about the messages that Jesus revealed to Saint Faustina. 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
0: Welcome back, beloved, to Mother Miriam Live. We are live today, and we're going to take your calls and your emails starting now rather than waiting for the second break, because we haven't taken them for over a week. And yesterday we weren't able to. So we spoke about the SSPX and the issue of obedience in the church. Obedience to the Holy Father, whether or not we agree with him, whether or not he commits one error after another. I'm grieved at what Pope Leo has done over and over again. I'm grieved. Does that mean I disobey him? I'd better not, because if I disobey him, I disobey God. I obey him in everything but sin. And so if you want proof of this, I'm shocked still a little bit. I shouldn't be shocked of what's happened overnight. Traditional Catholics denouncing traditional Catholics who don't agree with them. It's bound to happen. That's why God set up someone a system of obedience, you know. So I won't continue with that. You're welcome to call in on that if you have questions or arguments or anything like that. The toll-free number, 1-877-511-5483, or email at mother@thestationofthecross.com. We had a call from Gary from Fresno, California yesterday, or actually not yesterday. It's quite about 2 weeks ago. Oh, my goodness, Gary. And he says he's 74 and his daughter is 46. She wears immodest clothes and is trying to find a way. He's trying to find a way to discuss this with her and is finding it difficult, that's understandable, to approach the subject. He's looking for advice. Gary, if your wife, if your daughter is immodest at 46, I'm going to guess that she was raised allowed to be immodest, with skirts above the knees, with sleeveless dresses, with low cut, with tight, with, you know, train up a child the way they should go. When they're old, they won't depart. It's very difficult to first teach a daughter when she's an adult at 46 about modesty. But my suggestion to you, there are a couple of good books on modesty. You can look them up. Catholic.com might have one. I think it's called Modesty. There's a few books on modesty. And I have a friend who's just published one. I can't think of the name of it. It might be titled Modesty. So go to Amazon and type in Catholic Modesty, or look at Catholic bookstores on what they have. But there's an article. There's a very wonderful site called traditioninaction.org. One word, traditioninaction.org. And if you do a search on their site, there's an article they have by Rita Stewart, and the title is Modesty in Dress for Women Relative? And it begins by saying, in the post-conciliar church, that's after Vatican II, it is rare to find proper direction on modesty in dressing. Most progressivists suggest that modest attire depends on the circumstances. It does not. Shorts may not be appropriate for mass, they might admit, but they are just fine for a casual outing with friends. No, they're not. But people think that today. A one-piece swimsuit would be immodest at the grocery store, but supposedly is acceptable for the beach. I tell you what, this is quite a good culture. I got it under the heading of culture. Quite a good article. And if I read it to you, we won't have time for other calls and emails. Just one quote in it from Pius XII, which he wrote in 1957. He said, there always exists an absolute norm to be preserved, no matter how broad and changeable the relative morals of styles may be. Style may never give approximate occasion of sin, and clothing must be a shield against disordered sensuality. Of course, I agree to that. So take a look at traditioninaction.org and look up modesty. I had to go to the culture heading, and then modesty and dress for women. Go to a couple of good websites. The Angelus Press is one. Mother of Our Savior, which combined with Refuge for Sinners Publishing, you'll find it there. You might find it on EWTN, their books, Catholic.com. Most good Catholic bookstores and websites should have a book on modesty that can help you. But to be modest is to be modest no matter what era you live in, no matter what era you live in. And the general standard for modesty for women is skirts that are calf length. They have to be below the knee when you sit, at least calf length when you stand, nothing sleeveless, nothing sheer, nothing tight, and 4 inches, no, 2 inches below the neckline. 2 inches, so there's no modesty showing. 2 inches below the neckline for the top. Many women today don't. They're half exposed, and it's the new thing. So that's modest. And no thongs, no bare feet. That's modesty. And, you know, people say, but the issue is the heart. It is. Modesty begins in the heart. But if the heart is not modest, many people have to be helped in the outward part of their body. And I want to tell you that modesty is not only for women, it's for men too. I see men come to our parish. We go to a Latin parish, but it makes no difference. Nobody's going to a parish with shorts on. No woman wants to have bare legs, bare hairy legs of a man sitting next to her with shorts and a t-shirt. Dress properly. You're going to receive God. Men, you need to be modest also. Okay, I'm going to leave it there so we can go on to other things. Jamie writes, Mother, hey, Mother, I just, that's such a turnoff for me when people, I'm going to tell you, Jamie, when people say, hey, Mother, hey, Sister, hey, Mother Miriam, it's such, so disrespectful. It's just a real turnoff for me. I have people who are emailing companies that you don't know, and they email you and they want to be real casual and sound like they already know you. Hey, Mother Miriam, hey this, hey that. You know what I do? I delete them without reading them. It's just so respectful, disrespectful. But I won't delete you, Jamie. Jamie says, hey, Mother. Do you have any thoughts on the Supreme Court ruling today, which was June 30th, banning transgenders from women's sports? I'm not a big fan of women's sports because the clothing can be so immodest. I agree. But I do think it's good. I mean, women can have sports and dress modestly. They don't have to dress immodest as they do. Jamie says, but I do think it's good. The court is trying to keep boys and girls separate. It's absolutely good. I think it's objectively more respectful of women, regardless of whether the transgenders are just cross-dressing perverts or boys who actually have a mental illness that needs help. God bless you. Well, I can't pin the word pervert or mental illness on transgenders. There's so many reasons for it. It's 100% disordered. There's no question about the fact that it's disordered. But I'm going to refrain from putting labels on them that I cannot affirm with each individual. But the Supreme Court's ruling today, banning transgenders from women's sports, and I would say they should be banned from men's sports as well, is absolutely right on. And I thank God for it. Hannah, I don't know, this is at HannahZ25, says, Mother Miriam, I have a question, a hard one. My child is transitioning from a man to a woman. No, he is not. He can't. A man is a man, a woman is a woman. Born that way and for the rest of their life. Nobody can transition. They can dress, cross-dress. They could dress in a way that's sinful to God because a man wearing a woman's clothing and a woman wearing a man's clothing is condemned in Scripture. They can mutilate their bodies. Doesn't matter. A man remains a man, a woman remains a woman. But in appearance, my child is transitioning from a man to a woman. Will God still love my child as deeply as I still do? She says, I worry God won't allow them into heaven. I worry if I make it, and if my child won't, it hurts to think of this. I feel torn. Well, your understanding and your faith is not mature. it's impossible for God to not love. God doesn't love us based on our worthiness, based on our holiness, based on our faith, based on our doing good. God loves us not based on us at all, but based on Him. God is love. It's not that He's lovable. It's not that He loves. It's that He is love. That's an equal. God and love are the same thing. It's impossible for God not to love. And in fact, Romans 12 said, whom He loves, He chastens, because He loves them. If He doesn't love someone, He could care less about them. He doesn't correct them. He doesn't chastise them. But God is love. Will He love your child as deeply as I still do? Absolutely not. You are a fallen, sinful being as I am. God is not. God's love is way beyond our love, and it's not based on emotion. So no, God will always love your child umpteen times more and more holy and more pure than you do. You love your child based on emotions and your own need. God loves us based on who He is and what is perfect for us. She says, I worry God won't allow them into heaven. Well, that's our choice. God is not, if we sin, if we turn from God, it's not that God doesn't allow us into heaven, it's that we've refused heaven. And the other only option is hell. It's not that God allows us into heaven. It's that from baptism, that's our home. From the moment of our baptism, we become children of God, and we have no sin against us at that point. Heaven is our home. It's in our power to turn from God and to put ourselves in a position where we refuse heaven. We'll be right back after the break, beloved. Call in with anything on your heart. 1-877-511-5483, and we'll be right back.
3: Pray along with Raymond Leo Cardinal Burke for His Holiness Pope Leo XIV. In the name of the Father, and of the Son, and of the Holy Spirit. Amen.
5: O Holy Virgin Mary, Mother of the Lord of heaven and of earth, Our Lady of Guadalupe, guide and protect the Roman Pontiff Pope Leo XIV. Through your intercession, may he receive in abundance the grace of the successor of Saint Peter, the perpetual and visible source and foundation of the unity of our bishops and of all our brothers and sisters in the mystical body of your divine Son. Unite Pope Leo's heart to your Immaculate Heart, leading him to rest his heart ever more securely in the glorious pierced heart of Jesus, so that he may confirm us in the Catholic faith, in the worship of God in spirit and truth, and in a good and holy Christian life. In the tumult of the present time, keep Pope Leo securely within the hollow of your mantle, in the crossing of your arms, protecting him from Satan, the father of lies, and from every evil spirit. Implore our Lord to grant him in particular the wisdom and courage to be a true shepherd of the Church throughout the world. With you, I place all my trust in Christ, the Good Shepherd, who alone is our help and salvation. Amen. Heart of Jesus, formed by the Holy Spirit in the womb of the Virgin Mother, have mercy upon us. Our Lady of Guadalupe, Queen of the Apostles, pray for us. Saints Peter and Paul, pray for us. Pope Saint Leo the Great, pray for us.
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0: 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We're in the middle of an email from Hannah, and I'll read it because it's just very short, although I've answered most of it already. She says, Mother Miriam, I have a question, a hard one. My child is transitioning from a man to a woman. And I've said, it's impossible. You can dress that way. You can mutilate your body. But if you're born a man, you stay a man. Born a woman, you stay a woman the rest of your life, no matter what you do to yourself. She says, will God still love my child as deeply as I do? And the answer is no. God, it's impossible for God not to love. He loves those that go to hell. He has died for them as he's died for us. But he will not come against our free will. And does God love your child as deeply as you still do? Absolutely not. God's love is much purer than ours, much deeper, much truer. She says, I worry that God won't allow them into heaven. It's not that God doesn't allow them into heaven. It's that we make a choice to refuse God and heaven. From our baptism on, heaven is our home. The only thing we have to do to not go to heaven is to turn from God. And if we are transitioning, we don't accept that God has made us a man or woman, and we destroy the creation he's made us, then we have chosen to turn our back on God and go to hell. It's our choice. She says, I worry if I make it and my child won't. It hurts to think of this. I feel torn. There's nothing to be torn about. I would do as much as I can, Hannah, with love, to learn more about your child and why this son of yours wants to be a woman. What's missing from him? What help psychologically? What love is missing? Find out what he needs to get help. Because if he continues this way, there's no heaven for him. There's no transgenders in heaven. There's no homosexuals in heaven. The scriptures say that over and over again. So it's not a matter of making heaven. It's a matter of our free will to turn from it. Okay. We have an email from Jaden from England, and he says, hello, sister. I am in year 10 of school in England, year 10. I am a recent Catholic convert. Oh, blessed be God, Jaden. I'm a recent Catholic convert who has been raised atheist, but after a long RCIA led by a great sister in my area and my confirmation and baptism, I'm getting on well. Jaden, my dear brother, in the midst of all of this craziness, it's just so beautiful and refreshing to hear this. And he says, so in religion class, the teacher wants to bring us on a school trip to a mosque. Now, religion class, I don't know if it's religion class in a public school or a Catholic school. He says, in religion class, the teacher wants to bring us on a school trip to a mosque. The idea of taking my shoes and socks off and stepping into this place of so-called quote-unquote worship makes me unsettled. It would me too, Jaden. It's not that I don't want to go or that I'm scared. I'm just sort of apprehensive. So would I be, Jaden. He says, also, my teacher has told me that the imam, which is the prayer leader at the mosque, is a white English convert. This makes me expect some awkward interaction as he frequently preaches the worship of the same God between us, etc. Any friction or debate I give may lead to discipline at school. What do you think I should do? Thanks for reading this. I look forward to your answer. God bless you. This is a rough situation, Jaden. Again, I don't know if your teacher is supposedly Catholic or Christian. I don't know if you're in a public school or a Catholic school or a church school, which would be a Catholic school. I don't know your specific situation. I would go to your teacher privately and ask if you could meet with her or him and just say, you know, I know you have your reasons for planning this trip. I'm not saying it's incorrect, but I'm a new convert to the Catholic faith, and this is too sensitive a matter for me right now. May I be excused from the trip? And maybe the teacher will have sympathy and believe that it's truly difficult for you and say, well, okay, you don't have to go if it's that bad. Don't say it's not that bad. Just say thank you. If that's not the case, and the teacher says, no, you have to go, you could say, is there anything possible for me to get out of that trip? I don't want to come against you, but is there any work I can do in place of the trip? So you're not defying the teacher. Okay, if it's not possible for me to not take the trip with you, would it be a thought that you could give me an assignment rather than going on the trip, even if it's the study of Islam and Muslims and mosques? Because then you're just studying that. And if the teacher says no, that's the last of it, I would go. I would simply go and keep quiet. And you know, when you take off your shoe, don't refuse to take off your shoes, because sometimes we go into people's houses and they ask us to take off our shoes. It's not a matter of worship. It's a matter of culture. And so it's a matter of not disrespecting people. We don't believe what they believe, but we can still respect their traditions and help them to convert. So if you have to go on the trip, just do it. Don't gossip. Don't complain to a classmate. Nothing negative. Be an honorable young man. Go on the trip. Do what they ask you. And that's the end of it. And ask God, if he will, to give you opportunity to perhaps speak the truth in the future to the teacher, to the class. If the teacher says, what did you think about the trip? You could raise your hand and say, well, I'm a Catholic. And the trip was very difficult for me because I've come to believe in the one true God and that he's a triune God. And that, and then Islam is a false religion. Mormonism is also, but in this case, Islam is a false religion. So I am grateful to God for where he's brought me. I grieve for those who yet don't have the truth. And you could just say it. You could just say it, and if the teacher quiets you, she'll let him or her quiet you. So you might have an opportunity. But always keep your attitude reverent and respectful of others. Okay. We have an email from somebody who writes in anonymously who says, Dear Mother Miriam, I cannot thank you enough for your program. I'm so glad that you're well. Thank you so much. I was praying for you to get well. Thank you for that, too. Hoping that God will keep you here, as you've said, for 500 years, so that you could save as many souls as possible. Well, I haven't reduced that. I still want to be here 500 years, and I appreciate your praying with me. I save nobody. God saves everyone. But he uses us as instruments, and I pray he'll continue to do that. Anonymous says, please know that I carried many prayer intentions, including one for your health with me during a 22-mile pilgrimage to Our Lady of Champion in May called the Walk to Mary. Your health has been in my daily intentions. Dear Anonymous, I give you a hug through the phone and through the internet. Thank you so much. That means a lot to me. And here she says, this is my third email to you, and I cannot thank you enough for the way you've guided me in the previous two. First, I would like to cast my vote on reading a bit of both. Okay, let me reread that. First, I would like to cast my vote on reading a bit of both. Oh, the Christian mother and the Christian father during the same half hour. So we've said, beloved, that that's going to be our focus. Now, when something major comes up, like the SSPS situation, or something more major in the church or even in the world, we won't be a news program, but we will stop for that because it's current and it's major and it's urgent. Other than that, I'm going to stick to the two books, both written in the 1800s, The Christian Mother and The Christian Father, because that's God's design. And just like Gallagher, our first caller, who wants to know how to help his daughter with modesty, as people who've said the terms of modesty have changed in this century, no, they haven't. No, they have not. Modesty is modesty. And it's the same because God has given it to us. The same thing with the family. Family is not our design. It's God's design. And present centuries and progressivism does not change that. It does not change that. Yes, culture changes. But the principles of holiness and modesty and faith never change. They're applied to our time, but they don't change. And so someone, a woman who used to wear a skirt to the floor, now wears it above her knee, is completely immodest. I don't care what the fashions are. God's not in charge of fashions. He's in charge of our holiness. So this anonymous writer says that the Christian mother and the Christian father during the same half hour. Initially, I was going to read the Christian mother Monday, Wednesday, and Friday, and the Christian father Tuesday and Thursday, and I said, no, that's not fair, and it won't work. So I decided for the first half hour of each program that I'll read the first segment on the Christian mother and the second segment on the Christian father 5 days a week, so that the Christian mother can learn the father's role and stop interfering with it. And the father can learn the mother's role and help her as the head of the family to be the best mother she can be. Okay, this writer says, perhaps it was the material or maybe just my heart as a widow and three children that have wandered away from their Catholic faith. But when you read both, it was so powerful. She goes on to say, that said, I'm asking for words to follow up with my children and ask them to come back to the Catholic faith. I lost my son less than 2 years after being widowed. Two of our three children are living in sin. One has a child with the gal he's living with, and I see that they are miserable. My beautiful grandson is not baptized. How painful. And my son shows no emotion towards him, and it breaks my heart. I'm with my grandson 2 to 3 times a week. Well, dear one, give thanks for that, that you're with your grandson 2 to 3 times a week, and let me just see if it's your daughter or son-in-law. It's your, hold on now. Let me see if it's your daughter or son-in-law that, I can't find the sentence. Okay. All right. Your son shows no emotion toward his own children. So if you're with your grandson 2 to 3 times a week, that's an enormous gift from God. And when you can, without any portraying any judgment, any anger, any self-righteousness, just say, you know, I love your children. I know you haven't had them baptized. That's certainly your choice to do. But if you're okay, God does want our children baptized. I would be honored if you would allow me to take them on a Sunday and have them baptized. And I'd love for you to be there, of course. But I would be very happy to do that. And if they're baptized, they have to be raised Catholic. And again, I'm happy to assist you with that if you wish. Be as gentle as you can with them. We'll be right back from the break, and I'll continue with this email.
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8: 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I listen to it all day long as much as I can. I am very grateful for it.
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0: Hello and welcome back, beloved. This is the last segment we have. I'm reading through an email here, but you still have time if you wish to call in, 1-877-511-5483, and our email is mother@thestationofthecross.com. This is a bit of a lengthy email from a woman who writes it anonymously and begins by thanking us for our program and that she prays for us, which is wonderful. And she's written in twice before, and a few other things. But the important part of her email that she's writing about, I'm going to reread this really quickly. I lost my son less than 2 years after being widowed. Two of our three children are living in sin. One is a child with a gal he's living with, and I see that they're miserable. My beautiful grandson is not baptized, and my son shows no emotion toward him, and it breaks my heart. I'm with my grandson 2 to 3 times a week, frankly, as often as I can get him. Toddlers are so innocent, but do share their frustration and repeat things that are said. My grandson has cited things that make me realize how angry they must speak to each other. I've taught him to fold his hands and ask, "Jesus, please come into my home," when he hears Mama or Dada yelling. The last time I called in, you had encouraged me to talk to each child. That's the son and the woman he's living with, not the babies. To talk to each child individually and be honest, but gentle, to share with them how their lives are away from the Catholic faith and they are unfortunately heading into hell. And of course, I wouldn't have said it quite that way. I must report that within 1 week, God allowed me to have time with each of them where I was able to share with them the individually and individual highlighting that I would always love them, but it was up to me to open their eyes again as to the way they were living and how it was a sin. No, it's not up to you. It's certainly an act of love for you to speak the truth to them, but only God, the Holy Spirit, can open eyes. She says, after hearing the introduction to The Christian Woman and Christian Father, the books I'm reading, my heart breaks even more for the model that my son is portraying in his home to my sweet grandson, who will be 4 in August. Well, apparently, my dear sister, you didn't portray that to your own children, so they don't have that formation to pass on. Do you have any suggestions or advice other than praying constantly, which I do, to encourage them to come back to the Catholic faith, to baptize their son, etc.? I feel like I should suggest that the gal or mom of my grandson should move back home with her dad, and they should share custody, allowing them to date and hopefully fall in love. You didn't say they weren't in love. You said that your son shows no affection for his son. What is your opinion? As always, I appreciate your honesty. Honesty, she says. And instructions, may God continue to bless your days. In the few minutes we have left, I'm going to say that you correct your message to them. It's not up to you whatsoever. The scriptures say, blessed are the wounds of a friend. And just tell them that love loves. And the reason you're speaking to them is because you know they don't believe in God or heaven or hell, but you do. And I would say to them, if they crossed the street and saw a truck coming, and you were blind and you didn't see it, and you were crossing in front of the truck, if they had any care for you at all, or life at all, they would protect you and say, get out of the way, or push you out of the way, or stop you from crossing. And say to them, they're crossing the street and they're blind. They're spiritually blind. There's a truck coming. And it's not heaven. And God has a plan for their life. He does love them. Does he love them in their current lifestyle? Yes, he does. He doesn't love the way they're living because he wants them to be with him for eternity. That's why he created them. So he would love them to change their ways. He would love them to believe. He would love to give them the gift of faith if they only ask. He would love them to raise their son in the faith, and that the three of them spend eternity with him in heaven forever. But the least right now they can do, perhaps, if they would agree, say, God does want your little baby baptized, because if he's not, he's also destined for a life without God. I said, well, what kind of a God is that would send people to hell? It's the kind of God that knows that apart from him, that's the destiny of everyone. And he's the kind of God that would keep people from hell, that died on the cross for our sins so that we don't go there. The sins that separated us from God, every one of us, God paid for by his own death on the cross and rose from the dead to give us life. And it's free. We can't earn it. We can't be good enough. We don't deserve it. We just have to receive the gift God has given us. You can't pay for a gift. You can't earn a gift. You don't deserve a gift. But you can receive a gift and you can refuse a gift. And if they refuse a gift, God is not a tyrant. He will not force us. He respects our free will that he's given us. He gives us the free will to accept a free gift of life and live with him now and forever and know what the purpose of our life is and true happiness this side of heaven for the first times in our life, or he gives us the freedom to refuse him. And so he loves you. I can't open your eyes. Only God can. But he will hear your prayer if you come to him. He will hear your prayer. And what I would love to suggest to you is that you find a Catholic church, any Catholic church, and go into that Catholic church and look for the tabernacle. It's either behind the altar, or it's on a sidewall someplace, or in a chapel someplace, and you'll know it's there because there'll be a little red light that's always kept burning as long as Christ is there. I would beg you to go there. Go on your knees, just in case this is true. Just in case the God of the universe is enclosed in that little box. And say, Lord, I don't believe all this stuff. I don't. But if what my mother-in-law is saying is true, I don't believe it. I don't know how I can believe it. But I'm asking you to show me that it's true. I'm asking you to show me, to come into my life, to do what needs to be done for our lives to change, to show us what true love is, and to help us to believe, which I don't even desire to believe. But I want to know, and if you're God and if you were there, I pray that you would help us. So tell them that. They're not going to lose anything. Tell them that. And then say to them, our little grandson, my little grandson, you haven't baptized him, which God would like, because it's the way to heaven. And if you wish, I'll tell you, I would love to take him to church on a Sunday,

0: created us for himself, not for hell. Hell is for those. Hell is created for the devil, not for us, not even for those who reject him. But hell is there. And if we reject him, we are rejecting God. We are rejecting life with God. And the only other place or state for eternity is hell. Hell is not, there's not a border, a sign that says hell. Hell is life without God. And right now you're living a bit of that on earth, but it doesn't touch what you'll live eternity if you spend eternity in hell. God bless all of you, and God willing, we'll speak with you tomorrow.
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2: 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On July 14th, we celebrate the feast of St. Gaderi Decaguita, Virgin. Decaguita was born in the year of our Lord 1656 near what is now Orrisville, New York, to a Mohawk chief and an assimilated Algonquin Christian woman. Her name, Decaguita, means she who bumps into things. Her eyesight remained poor from the age of four when a smallpox epidemic killed her parents and brother and deeply scarred her face. She was adopted by her aunt and uncle and lived a simple life practicing her crafting skills, refusing to ever marry. After learning the Catholic faith from French Jesuit missionaries, she was baptized on Easter Sunday in the year of our Lord 1676, taking the name Gaderi after St. Catherine of Siena. Abuse and mockery forced Gaderi to leave her people and join a settlement of Catholic natives near Montreal. She made a private vow of perpetual virginity and practiced such severe mortifications that she was sometimes reprimanded by the priests. Her weak health failed once and for all in the year of our Lord 1680. Upon her death, all her facial scars disappeared. The Lily of the Mohawks, also known as the Genevieve of New France, is celebrated by the rest of the world on the day of her death, April 17th, and on July 14th in the United States. Also honored on this day are St. Bonaventure, Doctor of the Church, the birthday into heaven of St. Camillus de Lellis, St. Francis Solano, and many other martyrs, confessors, and holy virgins. For more about the saints and seasons of the Catholic Church, visit thestationofthecross.com/saints-and-seasons.
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0: 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Thank you for listening to the Station of the Cross, proclaiming the fullness of truth with clarity and charity.
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2: Ask a Priest Live. Guided by the Holy Spirit and honoring the magisterial teachings of the Church. Faithful Catholic priests answering questions for believers and those seeking truth. Ask a Priest, because Father knows best. And now, your host, Rudy Carlos.
3: Blessed be the holy name of Jesus. Welcome back to Ask a Priest Live. I'm your host, Rudy Carlos, on this unusually rainy and gloomy July afternoon here in Houston, Texas. Hopefully it's nicer wherever you are, probably up north in the New York area, or maybe in Boston or somewhere else. Always happy to see all of the different people that are listening from all over the world here on the Station of the Cross Catholic Media Network. Today on the show, it's well known that Saint Padre Pio was a holy man. So why exactly did God allow him to be attacked

0: my demons while also suffering the pains of stigmata? That's a great question that God sent in. Also, if God knows when your hour is to die and wants everybody to be saved, why does it seem like he doesn't give some people enough time? I'm going to put that in air quotes here, enough time to be in a state of grace before death. And also, Sundays are for rest, not just for us, but for our livestock as well. At least that's how it used to be back in the day. But that does that also include machines that we use for work now, like the things that are automated or, you know, maybe your car? Kind of an interesting question here. We're going to answer that. You don't want to miss these and many more today, but feel free to include yours. There's a couple ways you could do it. This is a live call-in show, so send in your questions via phone call. We always love to hear your voice here on air. 1-877-511-5483. That's the first way you could send in your questions. Phone lines are open for you. That's 1-877-511-LIVE. Also, another way you could send in your questions to priests@thestationofthecross.com. 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Also, you can join us over on YouTube. There's a live stream of the show happening right now. You can interact with all the other people watching us live. Big shout out to everybody watching us live, especially our regulars over on YouTube. You may find a good Catholic friend there. But to answer all of your questions, we welcome back Father Copenhagen. He's an Eastern Catholic priest from St. Nicholas the Wonder Worker, Melkite Catholic Church in Gates, New York. Always good to see you here, Father. Thanks for joining us.
1: It's great to be here, and I'm especially happy we could give you our weather because it's beautiful here in New York.
0: Okay, well, I'll bring it back when I go over in September. I'll bring it over. Safe and sound. All right, let's jump into the questions here. Tech Tony, a friend of the show watching us over on YouTube, asks, Father, why do some families go through more tragedies compared to others? Is it because they sin more? What do you think?
1: It's a really good question, and it touches on really fundamental things. So there's essentially two kinds of evil. Suffering can be something that results from a natural evil or a moral evil, but suffering isn't how God created the world. It's not what he intended. So all of the sort of bad things that can and do happen are a result of either natural or moral evil. And if you, an example of natural evil would be like a hurricane, a natural disaster, a disease. Moral evil would be, you know, where we do something bad. And that, of course, creates suffering for ourselves and others in different ways. And it can lead to natural evils, like, you know, someone runs a society in a really evil way. There can be, you know, suffering by the citizens. In natural ways, you know, sickness, the effects of war, whatever it is. So if you go back in history to ultimately, if you look at what our faith tells us, all natural evil finds its origin in moral evil, whether it's the sin of the fallen angels or our first parents, Adam and Eve. But the natural evil we experience is introduced into God's creation through the moral evil of his creatures in one way or another. I think the more direct issue of the question, though, is if someone's suffering right now and here, and, you know, there's tragedy happening, someone dies, it doesn't apparently seem to be, you know, and if there's a, you know, an act that leads to the person suffering and death, that's clearly a moral fault, then you could point to that. But very often, maybe more often than not, a lot of the suffering we go through seems to be more on the level of natural evil or maybe the moral evil of someone else that causes us to suffer. So is it because they sin more? That's the question, you know, the suffering here and now. And there's different answers you'll find in scripture. The book of Job deals with the question of suffering. And if you look at it deeply, it really points forward to Christ. But perhaps one of the best instances is in John chapter 9. It's really a detailed meditation and answer to this exact question, you know, why do we suffer in different ways? And in that particular chapter, I want to say almost the whole chapter is devoted to a blind man that Jesus heals. So there's a few verses I'll just share with you. Jesus, passing by, saw a man who was blind from his birth, and his disciples asked him, Rabbi, who has sinned, this man or his parents, that he should be born blind? And Jesus answered, neither has this man sinned nor his parents, but that the works of God should be made manifest in him. I must work the works of him that sent me while it is day. The night comes when no man can work. as long as I am in the world, I am the light of the world. And so Jesus gives a very succinct answer, and it's a very deep meditation on divine providence, that this man is born blind. He has this natural evil. There's no immediate sin that him or his parents committed that's the cause of it. God permitted it so that his works could be manifested. And if we stand back, it's not just this particular instance. The gospel teaches things that resonate through the whole cosmos and all of created history. So what he's telling us about all of these situations is ultimately they're permitted by God because they'll manifest the good works that he does, not just his glory, but his goodness through us. So then when we look at the rest of that chapter, what that looks like becomes clear. He, in this particular man's case, he uses clay and spittle, mixes it together, and puts it on his eyes and says, go wash in the pool of Siloam. So there's an image of Jesus Christ as the creator God, and he is almost like Adam reintroducing the mud that he's created from, the earth, the dirt. And then he washes in this pool, which is a purification, which reminds us of the flood, and it reminds us of the crossing of the Red Sea and of the Jordan. And baptism itself, it's an image of baptism that he's renewed. And so there's a washing away of sin in baptism. In this image, it's a washing away of whatever would have caused this, which ultimately goes back to the primordial sins that were committed that introduced suffering into God's creation. So ultimately, God's providential plan, this whole situation finds its resolution. And this man, the Pharisees are upset about this. And it's interesting, there's all of this irony in how the gospel relates this, that they accuse Jesus of being a sinner in virtue of the miracle he commits. So they're completely backwards and short-sighted, and they're the blind ones, is what we discover. And his parents, they don't want to be involved in risking anything. But this man's brought forward, and they ask him, this man's a sinner. What did he actually do? You know, were you faking it? Like, what's going on? What actually happened? And he said, you know, from the foundation of the world, this is a wonder. From the foundation of the world, no one has ever heard of a genuinely blind man from birth being healed in this way. And here you are asking me, where does he come from? How can he do God's works unless he's from God? So it's quite the account. And then the man returns to Jesus, and Jesus heals him and forgives his sins. So what we see is the providence playing out. The whole purpose of allowing this man the period of suffering that he went through, which was absolutely formative for him, because he, in his blindness, was able to at least just acknowledge the truth. He wasn't filled up with himself. He goes, and God's, in his providence, wanted to heal this man, restore him spiritually, and bring him to a state where he could experience eternal life. And so he permitted this physical evil as an instrument to bring this man to redemption and ultimately to glory with him in heaven. So I think the final thing to remember about this for evil and suffering is this life is finite. It's fixed. It has an end. And so in God's plan, if we cooperate with him, all evil that we experience is brought to an end. It's an offer from his immense goodness and mercy and love for us. So there is really no evil that isn't finite if we're walking with him.
0: Wow. This is why I love the scriptural questions, or at least the ones that jump into the scriptures, because there is an ocean of knowledge there. It's deep enough for diving into and shallow enough for those who are just about to enter into it. So awesome question, Tech Tony. Thank you for sending it. Also, Father, I was laughing. I had my mic muted here, but you know, for those who find it hard to convince people, or they find themselves in situations where, man, this person is just not getting it, Jesus working miracles couldn't break through to these people, so they just weren't ready for it yet. So great question, Tech Tony. Thanks for sending it in. And thank you, Father, for answering that question. We're chatting with Father Copenhagen. He's here answering all your questions this hour. Send them in, 1-877-511-5483. We may have to continue answering this question on the other side, but Pat from Washington brings up this question. After reading about the life of St. Padre Pio, a question I have is, why would God allow demons to physically attack him? He was an incredibly holy man who already had the pain of the stigmata, so why would this be allowed to occur?
1: It reminds me, St. Pio, the accounts of the attacks that he had, which are, you know, his life is very well documented, so it's a fascinating thing to have someone through whom God is doing all of these miraculous things alive in our own time with just all the evidence. I'll pick it up on the other side, though.
0: Awesome question. Thanks for sending it in, Pat. We're going to continue on the other side. We're going to take a quick short break here. Same thing. Redundant. My apologies. 2 minutes. We'll be right back. We're going to continue answering this with Padre Pio. Why did he suffer so much? What's up with that? What's the point of that? We'll see Father's answer. Also, we have this one here. Anonymous is going back to church, but they find it difficult because there's a few teachings and rules that they don't fully agree with. What's a good piece of advice for Anonymous? We're going to answer that on the other side as well. But feel free to send in your questions via phone call 1-877-511-5483. We'll be right back. Stay with us.
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0: Blessed be the holy name of Jesus and his most precious blood. 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There's some prayers on the front page dedicated to the precious blood. All right, right before the break, we got this question from Pat, reading about the life of St. Padre Pio. And why did God allow him to suffer so much, especially allowing demons to physically attack him? We were about to answer that. Got cut off there, Father. Floor is yours.
1: Yeah, I was going to say that St. Pio's life reminds me a lot of St. Anthony of the Desert, who was sort of the model for some of the first monasticism. He went to be a hermit and spent many years growing in holiness, but particularly what he suffered in his cell, demonic attacks and spiritual trials, everything that he went through. And actually the book about his life was authored by St. Athanasius, who is, very important in the doctrinal history of the church and is one of the fathers and doctors of the church. So it's a fascinating story. So you see this in the early church, but then as I was saying with St. Pio, you see something that's, right up front and documented in the modern period. So, you see a consistency in how God interacts with the saints at different cases. Now, the way I would look at this isn't, I think the way the question is framed, we might think of St. Theo or St. Anthony or any of the saints in the different trials they go through as a victim. And they're really not victims. They're willing followers of God with a great exuberance, and they want to serve him. And so if you almost think of it, they reach a point in the spiritual life where it's sort of like being heavyweight boxers or, you know, like lifting, incredible amounts of weight. The strength that they have spiritually because of their consistent connection with God and desire to be with him is such that they're able to endure and go through things that to us would not, appear possible. But it's not so much about the degree of suffering or what he goes through. His relationship with Christ and the love that's there makes it so that the experiences of suffering he goes through, while significant in an external sense, it actually very much is a means of continued spiritual growth. So it's almost like that the devil's action is a kind of resistance you add in lifting the weight. So it adds to the spiritual strength. The devil, in spite of his attack, is actually, inadvertently working in God's favor. I think of the doctrines this way, you've got this block of marble and the devil's attacking with a chisel, you know, and attack this block of marble, and God directs in his providence everything in such a way that it ends up creating the sculpture of the creed, for example. We have the creed because of the doctrinal attacks on the church. The faith is there implicitly with the apostles, but the explicit formulation of it in words, I mean, you have the scriptures, but to have a creed is so important. But it's because of the devil's attacks on the church that, he's not the ultimate cause of it. God brings it about, but God redirects the evil. It's like the previous question. He redirects the evil in a way where he's able to manifest his goodness and overcome the evil that was intended there. So that's going to be the case in these attacks that St. Pio goes through. In his goodness and his mercy, he takes everything and transforms it to the good. It's just a matter of cooperating with him.
0: So true, so true. Remember that next time you're going through something difficult. On the other side, you're going to see that maybe it was worth it. All right, so let's continue here. I thought you were going to jump in there, Father. Did you have something you wanted to add?
1: No, there's 100 directions you could go with this, but I think ultimately with St. Pio or any of the saints, they're not victims. He wants to be able to express his love for Christ. He didn't reject the stigmata. It was a bittersweet sort of thing that he carried because it was a way of being in union with Jesus Christ. It wasn't, and he was very clear on, he didn't want it to be a display. The stigmata, for example, it's not a display. It's something that brings him in union with Jesus, but Christ uses it in 1,000 other ways for the rest of us.
0: So true. All right, we're going to take a call from Laura calling in from North Carolina. Welcome, Laura. What's your question for Father Copenhagen?
6: Thank you, Rudy and Father Copenhagen. This year, I have been moved to include short notes along with my money gift inside the Sunday offertory envelopes at church, and these little notes speak of either my specific gratitude or my specific contrition about something or someone. And lately I've been becoming a little concerned whether this is indeed this venue and way of offering my personal prayers. Is it okay to do this, or is it inappropriate for any reason, and should I stop doing that?
1: There's a few questions I would perhaps ask. I mean, one is, do you want your gift to be anonymous? If the person knows who you are, it may not be the priest or a deacon at the parish. It's going to be someone who's charged with opening the envelopes and actually tallying the money. So, as far as the efficacy of it, I'm not sure what effect it would have. It could be good in the sense that if you have a note attached to a gift, just giving thanks, that seems to be something that, would be encouraged. Someone's counting the collection. I'm thankful for this blessing God has given me. And it attaches the gift, the financial gift, to something that you're thankful for in your life. That's fine. As far as contrition, I don't know if it's the most appropriate thing to share like specific sins with someone who would just be counting a collection. It could be anybody doing it. Provided it's in the proper context, I mean, there can be in any interaction in a parish, there can be spiritually edifying things. So I think you have to ask the question about like specifically what you're writing. Does it facilitate the spiritual good of the parish? It might be something to ask the priest there, you know, including these notes. Are they finding it helpful, edifying, bothersome, you know, just maybe to seek guidance in the parish? In every particular community might be a little different. So I don't think it's a bad thing in itself. It's just sort of how you would do it and what would be the best way to direct the energy and the intention, because giving thanks to God is always appropriate. And contrition for sins is always appropriate. I think with contrition, sometimes it's better for it to be less public, perhaps, in the sense that make contrition in the Divine Liturgy, in the Mass, the very beginning, our sins, but to publicly kind of manifest this or that sin might not be so appropriate. So it's not necessary. I can't see that it's bad in itself, but I would just... so use some prudence and maybe caution spiritually about what you're writing and if it's the best, you know, forum for writing that specific thing. Does that help at all?
6: Yes, it certainly does. The way, my offertory envelopes are all anonymous to begin with, and I don't attach my name on the notes. But nonetheless, despite that heavy layer of anonymity, with both the notes and the envelopes, you have given me some really good pointers and guidelines. I really appreciate it.
1: Yeah, God bless you.
0: Thank you so much, Laura, for calling in. Now we turn to our friend Mustafa, the chosen one. He's calling in from Philadelphia. Welcome, Mustafa. What's your question for Father Copenhagen?
7: Question that I have for the father is, how can we be sure that Paul's understanding of the gospel is the same as the gospel that Jesus himself preached? And I hope for a clarification to this question.
1: Okay, that's a big question. So Paul, of course, is writing in the New Testament. He's got various epistles, and he was, I mean, one thing, if you look at what we've inherited in the church's traditions are, it's heavily influenced by St. Paul. It's, you know, inextricable. If you look at his life, the account of Paul's life isn't just in Paul's letters, what he's written. It's also in, for example, St. Luke, who is understood to have been, he's an evangelist and one of those who went out with St. Paul and knew him well. Luke gives in his book of Acts that he wrote, the Acts of the Apostles, he gives a very clear account of St. Paul's life, of his conversion, of his service to the early church, of his relationship with the other apostles, of what he accomplished, and ultimately even leading toward his own martyrdom in Rome. So one of the things is Paul's own cooperative activity with the other apostles that's witnessed to in the New Testament. And those apostles are the ones primarily, along with the other disciples of Jesus, who received his teaching directly. So it seems to me if the apostles and St. Paul, by extension, are departing from the teaching of Jesus, then it would seem to be a witness against any, not just divinity of Christ, but any prophetic mission at all that he has. Because here he chooses these people, the apostles and the disciples by extension, and St. Paul. And St. Paul's cooperating with the early apostles and sends them out. And they all teach something other than what he taught. It would seem to be a failure as a prophet, which I can't accept that, but not just as a prophet, as you know, the claims are clear if you examine what's there in the New Testament, that he's making the explicit claim of being God. And it's clear historically that the early church believed that. So there's a very tightly integrated witness there. If you begin to look at not just St. Paul, but the larger context of the New Testament, the book of Acts, and then the other followers of Jesus. So I hope that's a helpful start. It seems to me that the whole thing, either he's God and what the church has inherited is true, or the whole picture collapses. I don't see how there's a halfway or to just have Jesus as a prophet teaching one thing and the others falsifying, his teaching. That's not just not founded in the text, but there's not really a reason, I think, on its face to believe that that's the case. So I hope that's helpful. There's a lot of directions one could take that question.
0: Yeah, for sure. And I think just to add a little bit here, practically speaking, you know, why would they go through all the suffering, you know, for something false? That's kind of one of those things.
1: Yeah, there's a very strong, and this is why we call the resurrection itself of Christ the kerygma, the cornerstone, the central mystery of faith, because this, the experience of Jesus' resurrected state, there are so, it's so tangible and clear and present along with the grace of the Holy Spirit that the entire, not just New Testament, but the early church emerges from that. I look at the New Testament as a witness of sort of like a picture, a snapshot of the life of the church and the grace that was pouring through it at that time. And so it's, in many ways, there's an analogy perhaps with the Constitution. It's a snapshot of the legal thinking and of the minds of the founders, but in itself, it requires a living interpretation. And so we have, you know, we have the actual government as it is now interpreting the Constitution, but similarly, the scriptures, you have to have a living church, and it, the whole nature of it, like I said, it stands or falls together. It's either completely false or it's totally true.
0: Amen. Great question, Mustafa. Thanks for calling it in. Always good to hear from you, friend. Hey, by the way, if you're going to call in again, let us know. Are you contemplating joining the church? Are you having some objections about the church? Kind of unclear. Just want to get to know you a little bit better, Mustafa. Thanks for calling it in. On the other side of the break, Anonymous is going back to church, and they're having trouble with some of the teachings. Any advice on how to actually get back into it and not let those things stop you from returning to the church after a long time? Great question. Stay with us. We'll be right back on Ask a Priest Live here on the Station of the Cross Catholic Media Network.
8: Let us pray along with Raymond Leo Cardinal Burke for His Holiness Pope Leo XIV. In the name of the Father, and of the Son, and of the Holy Spirit. Amen.
9: O Holy Virgin Mary, Mother of the Lord of heaven and of earth, Our Lady of Guadalupe, guide and protect the Roman Pontiff Pope Leo XIV. Through your intercession, may he receive in abundance the grace of the successor of Saint Peter, the perpetual and visible source and foundation of the unity of our bishops and of all our brothers and sisters in the mystical body of your divine Son. Unite Pope Leo's heart to your Immaculate Heart, leading him to rest his heart ever more securely in the glorious pierced heart of Jesus, so that he may confirm us in the Catholic faith, in the worship of God in spirit and truth, and in a good and holy Christian life. In the tumult of the present time, keep Pope Leo securely within the hollow of your mantle, in the crossing of your arms, protecting him from Satan, the father of lies, and from every evil spirit. Implore our Lord to grant him in particular the wisdom and courage to be a true shepherd of the church throughout the world. With you, I place all my trust in Christ, the good shepherd, who alone is our help and salvation. Amen. Heart of Jesus, formed by the Holy Spirit in the womb of the Virgin Mother, have mercy upon us. Our Lady of Guadalupe, Queen of the Apostles, pray for us. Saints Peter and Paul, pray for us. Pope Saint Leo the Great, pray for us.
8: In the name of the Father, and of the Son, and of the Holy Spirit, Amen.

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1: 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All righty, we're chatting with Father Copenhagen. He joins us today. And this one came in from Anonymous. Recently started going back to church. He wants to reconnect with my faith. It's difficult because there are many teachings and rules that I don't fully agree with, but I have an open mind. And I want to at least attend Mass and pray every day. I don't receive the Eucharist, and I can't honestly say that I have sincerely repented of all my sins. So naturally, I haven't gone to confession yet. Do you have any advice, Father?
2: Well, thank you for the message. It sounds like there's a struggle there. And the first line of advice I would give would be to say, you know, keep going to Mass and keep praying. Don't let those things diminish at all. But at the same time, be cautious about staying in sort of a middle state, you know, a partially practicing state indefinitely, because either you'll go further in and practice fully or you'll fall away. I don't think that that's a place you can stay in indefinitely. There's a tension there, and it will resolve itself one way or the other. So what I would suggest is, you know, of course, everyone needs to pray for the grace of conversion. Add that to your prayers and meaningfully from the bottom of your heart, you know, ask for that. Whatever that means, whatever God wants for you, pray for understanding with regard to the teaching of the church, you know, transformation of heart wherever there needs to be, so that that you're living in accord with what's true. What would be interesting is if you wanted to contact us again or I'm sure any of the other priests, you know, if you happen to contact on a different day, you know, what are the specific teachings that are difficult or problematic? Are they connected? Are they, you know, individual? You know, what are the specific teachings? Because it's always helpful for us to be able to address those directly. But, you know, continue to go to Mass, continue praying. It's not always necessary to perfectly understand something to embrace it in the life of faith. You know, we can have sort of a provisional understanding, and then by embracing the mystery, we become participants, and it reveals itself to us through time. There's a lot of things, you know, when we, you know, we're being catechized, we enter the life of faith, and even, you know, for ordained priests and clergy, where God is constantly revealing his mystery to us. He's constantly showing us, you know, that what he teaches is true in a deeper, fuller way. But there's an attitude of heart and attitude of spirit of a certain humility and docility to always acknowledge that he transcends what we can know at any given time. And so we shouldn't expect to have everything completely figured out. But the grace of understanding, it comes with time and prayer. And often I find that those things that are difficulties that are, you know, reading the scriptures, for example, and there's something, I just can't understand this. It seems like doesn't make sense to me. Those are often the things that in God's providence, we receive the greatest spiritual fruit from when the grace to understand that finally comes. And there are, you know, lots of examples of that. So, you know, there can be sins at times that we're attached to. So I would ask for the desire for contrition, for things that are anything that's sinful in your life, and the grace to make a good confession. And, you know, you want to get to the point where you're ready for that. Not rushing it, but there's an urgency to the spiritual life. Don't just let it linger there, you know, unfulfilled and not moving in the right direction. So, you know, you can go to confession when there's an earnest willingness to lay aside your sins and a clear intention to not commit them anymore. But oftentimes before we go, there has to be, prayer for the desire for contrition, even. So once that glimmers there, you're moving, in the right direction. What you're presently struggling with, and as I was saying, those specific things, they're very likely, if you follow God's grace and his lead, to be strengths later on, the things that are difficulties now. So God works in that way. So I encourage you, move forward and, bring your more specific questions, not just to prayer and personal reflection, but, ask those in the church. That's why we're here. That's why, we're here on the radio. It's why the priests are in the parish. It's, there's a lot of faithful people in the parish often that can answer your questions very well as well. And if there's a disagreement there, there has to be a searching to understand, the deeper rationale. There's what I found is there's nothing in the church's teaching that doesn't have a sound rationale, and everything connects to everything else because God is one ultimately. So I pray for you. God bless you. And, keep on the path that you're on, moving forward toward God and toward the church.
1: Amen. Thank you, Father. Thank you, Anonymous, for sending in that question. If you have a question for a Catholic priest, the phone lines are completely open for you and your question. We love to hear your voice here on air. 1-877-511-5483. That's our call-in line. 1-877-511-LIVE. Speaking of questions, on Thursday, we're going to have a special episode on the formation of men using St. John Bosco's method. It's a fantastic episode. We've had another one of these before. This is going to be the second episode that we do with Father Dalamata. So if you have a question about becoming the man that God intends you to be, whether you're single or married, or maybe you're thinking about priesthood, all of these questions are welcome. Send them in to us to priests with an S at the end, priests@thestationofthecross.com. That episode's going to take place on the 16th of July, so in 2 days, with Father Dalamata. So send them in. We still have time for your questions. All righty, this one came in from Lynn. She emails this. What determines the time of a person's death? God sees a person's entire life. He knows whether they'll be saved or condemned. He also knows when they're in a state of grace and when they're not. If God wants everybody to be saved, and he's the one who determines the time of death, then why doesn't he give everybody enough time to die within a state of grace? What does the church say about this, Father?
2: Yeah, it's a very, very good question. It's one of those big questions in the church's theological history and discourse about the interaction between free will and God's divine grace and his providence. And, every good thing in existence ultimately comes from him. So it's 100% from him. And yet we're also, in a sense, completely free. So since we're free, for some people, there can be a hardening in sin, and no amount of time will result in them seeking to turn that around in a state of grace. Some people they're set in a path, and they choose to consistently go down that path. And it's very often the case, if that's happening, that their condition becomes worse than the first. So the phrase Jesus uses, their condition is worse than the first. When the demon's been driven out and then you let them back in, it's worse than it was when you started out. So it very much is an important thing to realize. Because of freedom, there's no guarantee that someone will cooperate with God's grace and then enter into a state of grace, other than that there is repentance there at some point. My suspicion, and kind of looking at how he interacts with the world, and this, derives from the church's teaching, is that with all of our various lives interacting the way they do, his providence coordinates things in a way, in cooperation with each of our individual freedom, both individually and as, the entire human race through all of history. And it's done in a way that's maximally merciful. I think in the mystery of when we leave this life and how we leave this life, he deals with us in a way that's maximally merciful, maximally good. There are graces showered upon us during our entire time in this world. And it's really a matter of our own cooperation as well. And I think we'll see on the other side of this life, it will be one of the things that glorifies him at the general judgment and in eternity, how good he was and how he interacted with us. So there, for now, there's a mystery as to why this person is called from this life at the time that they are in the way that they are. But there, I think, is a deeper reason for how providence interacts with us in that way and how we leave and when we leave. What we're given in terms of grace is, you know, what's needed based on who we are. So he knows us better than we know ourselves. So it's, he's very good. And, just whatever his providential role, it's a deriving from that goodness.
1: Yeah. That correspondence has to be there for sure with the grace that's given. Mm-hmm. I've heard that, you've been given the grace, there's a certain amount for your entire life and it's enough for your salvation. It's an interesting concept, but I believe it's true. I think it's true, but you have to correspond with it. Lynn, thank you so much for sending in that question. Anonymous writes in, what resources do you suggest for a beginner Eastern Catholic? I go to the Roman Catholic Church, but I'm very interested in the Eastern Rite as I like a lot of Orthodox material. Great question for you, Father.
2: Okay. Yeah. So there's, in general, so there's books I could point you to sort of big picture stuff. I mean, for starters, of course, attending the Divine Liturgy, immersion for us is really central. It's not sort of at the level of, a sampling or wine tasting or something where there's, I experienced it once. That's it. I don't like it. There's an organic process of growing into, the way prayer happens at the Divine Liturgy. It certainly complements the Mass, but it's distinct in its own way as well. It's a distinct kind of spiritual approach, even though it's the same grace, ultimately the same God acting. Learning about our styles of chant, there's a distinct tradition of chant that we have that's it's very involved, it's very beautiful, it's very deep. And among Slavic Eastern Catholics, it's going to be a bit different than among those who are of the Greek rites. So there's a lot there. Iconography is an entire window into our spirituality. For one example, there is the way the icons are oriented. Those depicted are looking at us and we're invited in. So there's a kind of an experience of prayer already in how we even see the icon. There's a lot there. The Eastern Church Fathers, St. Gregory Nazianzus, St. Athanasius, St. Maximus the Confessor, there are a number that you could read there. As far as a starting place, perhaps the Light for Life series is good. It's a set of three books that is meant to be a kind of an Eastern approach to Christianity and to a catechesis. There are various books among Catholic authors. You'd have, I think, David Petrus is one, Father Robert Taft, who was probably the greatest scholar of the Byzantine liturgy of its history. Maybe that one's a little more academic. And there are others. It's very common for us in our training and formation to read Orthodox authors. We understand what the doctrinal and ecclesiastical differences are. And with that in mind, there is so much overlap in terms of spirituality, liturgical history, and common origin that it very often, if there's scholarship that's been done, for the most part, it's going to be helpful to us. So there even is provision, for example, in our liturgical books. Pope John Paul II had given us permission, if we don't have a liturgical book for some specific use that is part of our tradition that's been translated and approved by a Catholic source, we can use an Orthodox liturgical book, provided, we're not, it's clear that there's no doctrinal issue there. So, for example, we have something called the Book of Needs or priestly blessings in there for many things. And those prayers are essentially identical to what we use. So there's a lot, just make sure you're grounded and sound in your faith if you're looking at Orthodox sources, so you're not entering into kind of like a schismatic mindset, because sometimes it can get a little bit over the top with just identifying themselves against Catholicism. That'd be my one sort of caveat in reading those things.
1: Great question. Thank you so much for sending it in, Anonymous. Hope that helps. We're going to be right back to answer this one. On Sundays, you're supposed to rest, and your livestock too, if you're a farmer. But does that include our machinery? That's a great question from Morgan. We're going to answer it after this very short break. Stay with us here on Ask a Priest Live, where Father knows best. We'll be right back.

0: Hello, this is Father Jim Netto with the Diocese of Portland, Maine. In Krakow, Poland, on the 2nd of June, 1938, the Lord Jesus himself directed a young Polish Sister of Mercy on a three-day retreat. Sister Faustina painstakingly recorded Christ's instructions in her diary, that is, a mystical manual on prayer and divine mercy. These instructions became Faustina's weapon in fighting the good fight. Jesus began, "My daughter, I want to teach you about spiritual warfare." Secret number 23. I will not delude you with prospects of peace and consolations. On the contrary, prepare for great battles. In this secret, we are reminded that Saint Faustina would suffer much physically and spiritually. She was prepared for great battles by the grace of God who upheld her. Christ clearly instructs us in Scripture to be prepared for great battles, to put on God's armor and resist the devil. Be vigilant and discerning always. Satan fights the strong and the proud, but he has no power against the children of light. They defeat him by their acts of humility. Be brave. Our adversary is skillful. He who contends against us is crafty. Those who are spiritual see him when he attacks, and his array has no power over their bodies. All children of light are without fear of him, because the darkness flees from before the light. For God leads us by the hand, training us for our salvation. Lord God, enlighten us when we are in the dark. Deliver us from our sins, and protect and defend us at all times.
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2: Blessed be the holy name of Jesus. We've been chatting with Father Michael Copenhagen. He joins us today. He's an Eastern Catholic, a Melkite priest. This one came in from Morgan. On Sunday, we're supposed to rest, and so are our livestock. But does that include machinery? Are machines like computers or cars, gas pumps, modern equivalents of oxen, should we also rest those as well on Sunday?
3: Yeah, it's a really good question. It's an interesting one to think about, and it helps to clarify in reflecting on it the overall teaching there. So the idea is that the Sabbath is a day of rest from our regular, you know, day-to-day lives where we're earning, we have that typical busyness, and it's meant to be focused on God and time with God and collective time for the family as well. With, you know, a focus on, it's meant to be kept holy. So the family's focus is on God as well. So it's why we keep it as a day to attend church. So answering this question, it becomes very clear when you understand that all of the idea of what we do and don't do on Sunday, on the Sabbath day, is interpreted in light of the purpose of it. The purpose of it is to keep it holy and set it apart for God. So, you know, animals, livestock, or, you know, beasts of burden, typically they're not going to be doing any kind of work unless people are directing them to do it. You know, the ox out in the field, it needs someone to guide it along. So it's implicit, I think, that the animals have to rest, not only because of their own, you know, biological need for maybe a bit of rest that we have as well, but also because by extension, we would be working if they are. So that makes a lot of sense, that aspect of the teaching. But as far as machines and devices, computers, these things are inanimate. They're not alive. They're instruments that help us to fulfill what we need to do in life. So if the purpose of Sunday is to keep it holy and serve God, we would use those machines and instruments insofar as they help us to fulfill that. And insofar as they're a distraction, you know, if I'm, you know, turning to them to do work that really distracts from the purpose and meaning of a holy day, then I shouldn't use them in that way. So they're neutral in themselves. It's a matter of how they're used and whether they're serving the purpose of keeping, you know, that day holy. There's a distinction between, in the tradition, between servile work and more sort of academic or intellectually oriented work. And the idea there is that, you know, servile work is almost always not just going to be meant to help support us, but it's work that can be tiring in a way that it distracts us from God's presence. It's really meant to be a time of not just physical rest, but spiritual rest. So learning is sort of a cultivation of the soul is so oftenly inherently tied with a contemplative mode and with prayer itself that it's not something that the church would exclude, because there's a possibility that it can really be serving the purpose of Sunday much more directly than servile work clearly isn't going to be doing that typically. So that's sort of a distinction that's been handed down. But always keep in mind, interpreting what you should and shouldn't do on a Sunday, does it serve the purpose and facilitate the holiness for myself, for my family, and even for the society I live in? You know, just sort of brazen, whatever sort of commercial, you know, activities we would do on a regular weekday, it does contribute to the culture of people not resting on Sunday. So it's something to consider. Go out of your way. You know, if you're going to take a shopping trip for groceries, do it on Saturday or another day, if possible. You have to look at what's necessary and possible in your life and what's prudent. But, if it's possible, you try to do those detail-oriented things apart from Sunday, insofar as it will help you to fulfill the purpose of Sunday better and contribute to a society that respects that.
4: Great question, Morgan. Thanks for sending it in. This one comes in from our friend Kevin. He emailed it. What is the Catholic stance on miracles in the Eastern Orthodox Church and the Oriental Orthodox churches, such as Our Lady of Zeytown?
3: Yeah, I think I recall this one from the last one. So the church's position, the Catholic Church will look at and examine the claims of miracles and apparitions and supernatural happenings within the Catholic world proper. But if it's a separated entity, such as, you know, the Eastern Orthodox groups in schism, or, you know, by extension, anything else, it doesn't preclude the possibility. I mean, God is sustaining the entire creation in existence at every instant, in every detail. So he's constantly intimately involved with his creation. So it's not impossible that God can interact with his creation in whatever way he wills, in whatever context. And particularly with the Orthodox groups, what you have is the Catholic Church affirms that there is valid apostolic succession. So there are true bishops, true priests, true sacraments, divine mysteries, we call them, being conferred. The issue is existing as a separate ecclesiastical entity that's not in communion with the rest of the church that Christ established. And the Petrine office is that bond of unity and charity, that being in communion with it is what is the standard by which we know we're in communion with all the other Catholics and those who have remained and are members of the Church of Christ established. So the issue there is being separate from that unity that's established. But there's so much there that at any time that God chooses to give the grace, he could overcome that schism and heal and bring about unity. If he so chooses, if he sees the humility among his followers that's necessary, the prayerfulness, the asking for, you know, whatever the conditions are, when he wants, he can restore that unity. And so these people are still his children, and he still is even acting in the sense through the sacramental mysteries that are present in a certain way, but it's not the way he intended it ultimately. There's some division from sin that's entered in there. So he can, and I could see that he would, in order to preserve those people in being in the path that ultimately would lead to the reunification of all the churches. But as to, you know, the salvation of a given person, it depends on how he, the interior life and what he does with them specifically. The guarantee that we're going to be with him is in union with the church he established. So that's important to realize. But it doesn't exclude the possibility that he can do miraculous things among people who are, not of the church that he established, or are separate from it, but there's a closeness where it could be overcome very easily. So right. There are different instances of that. I mean, if you look at the Ninevites, they were the Assyrians. They were one of the most brutal civilizations in the ancient world. And God sent Jonah to them to call them to repentance, and they did repent. So there was, you know, an interaction with them by sending an actual prophet. So there are, you know, miraculous things recorded among those in the scriptures who are not immediately part of the fold that God established and would necessarily want people to be member of. It doesn't in any way, however, make it that it's not problematic that there's a separation there and that there, you know, there still would be a schism. So I hope that's helpful. You know, God can, and it's interesting to ask how he does. And we could see if there's a reunification, the beauty of how it would have led to that and encouraged it. So I hope that's a helpful answer.
4: Great question, Kevin. We might run out of time here, but let's risk it here. Cigar Mode wants to know, where's the line? We ran out of time here. I'm sorry, Cigar Mode. We're going to answer your question on another day here. We may reserve this.

0: much for joining us, Father. We're going to take an encore tomorrow, but on Thursday, join us for that men's episode with Father D'Alamata from the Priestly Fraternity of St. Peter.
1: These days, our lives are so busy. 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If God is at work in you, or how all of this is affecting your spiritual life? 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Our speakers, Johnette Williams, Father Hans Chamorro, Dr. Robert Enright, Gary Zimak, and Vivian Akil will address these concerns, give us insight and practical tools to establish emotional balance so that we can live free in Christ Jesus. 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

0: 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Thank you for listening to the Station of the Cross, proclaiming the fullness of truth with clarity and charity.
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3: 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What you need to know right now. A bold synthesis of inspiration and information. Keeping you up to date on the news and issues from a courageous Catholic perspective.
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5: Praise be to Jesus Christ. Welcome back to A Catholic Take, a bold synthesis of information and inspiration. I'm your host, Joe McLean. Praise be to God. It is good to be on with you. Xi Jinping wants to be the King of Kings and the Lord of Lords. And this is why in the gospel today, we're going to learn very quickly from our Savior Jesus Christ that hell is real and people go there forever. And we're going to talk about China attacking the underground church there. How's that Vatican deal working out? Stephen Mosier's going to be on the team at 30 past the hour. He's got a great book, The Devil and Communist China. And he's joining us at 30 past the hour to weigh in because there's a fresh story out of Newsmax. I'm going to be linking to this. China intensifying crackdown on underground Christians. I'll link to a couple of other articles as well. They go back to April, though. Report details China intense crackdown on underground Catholics, as well as China's pressure on Catholics escalate. All of that will be linked up in the show notes. Additionally, Vatican journalist Michael Haynes is going to be on the team at 14 past the hour. The SSP

0: X have applied to the Vatican for an appeal against their excommunications, which has now suspended the excommunications and the schism decree. So they're like completely, like totally settled debate, at least until the Vatican responds. But we're going to get Michael Haynes to clarify what all of this means and what we can expect next. By the way, Father Gerald Murray will be back on Thursday to weigh in as a canon lawyer expert on the subject as well. But today, Michael Haynes at 14 past the hour. So we'll put links to everything in the show notes for you at thestationofthecross.com/ACT. Again, can I just say thank you? Sally left me a fantastic review of my fiction novel, He Is Coming Today. Says it was a page turner. That is super high praise for a first time fiction novel. So I will take it. I'm glad to have it. So thank you to everybody who has been supporting me in the purchase of either book, Catholic by Design or He Is Coming. Again, we'll link to those in the show notes, but you can find them. JoeMcLean.com would be a great place to go. Let's get after it. We have a lot to talk about today. Let's pray and share us with a friend. In the name of the Father, the Son, and the Holy Ghost. Amen. Remember, O most gracious Virgin Mary, that never was it known that anyone who fled to thy protection, implored thy help, or sought thine intercession was left unaided. Inspired by this confidence, I fly unto thee, O Virgin of Virgins, my Mother. To thee do I come, before thee I stand sinful and sorrowful. O Mother of the Word incarnate, despise not my petitions, but in thy mercy hear and answer me. Amen. In the name of the Father, the Son, and the Holy Ghost, and now your saint of the day.
1: Saint Kateri Tekakwitha, pray for us. Kateri was born in the year of our Lord 1656, near what is now Orrisville, New York, to a Mohawk chief and an assimilated Algonquin Christian woman. Her name Tekakwitha means she who bumps into things. Her eyesight remained poor from the age of four when a smallpox epidemic killed her parents and brother and deeply scarred her face. She was adopted by her aunt and uncle and lived a simple life practicing her crafting skills, refusing to ever marry. After learning the Catholic faith from French Jesuit missionaries, she was baptized on Easter Sunday in the year of our Lord 1676, taking the name Kateri after St. Catherine of Siena. Abuse and mockery forced Kateri to leave her people and join a settlement of Catholic natives near Montreal. She made a private vow of perpetual virginity and practiced such severe mortifications that she was sometimes reprimanded by the priests. Her weak health failed once and for all in the year of our Lord 1680. Upon her death, all her facial scars disappeared. The Lily of the Mohawks, also known as the Genevieve of New France, is celebrated by the rest of the world on the day of her death, April 17th, and on July 14th in the United States of America. For more about the saints and seasons of the Catholic Church, visit thestationofthecross.com/saints-and-seasons. Saint Kateri Tekakwitha, pray for us.
0: And now your headline news. LifeSite News reports murder of Catholic pro-life politician in the UK now being investigated as terrorism. UK police announced Monday that the murder of prominent English Catholic politician Anne Whitcomb, 78 years old, long known for opposing abortion, assisted suicide, and pro-rainbow policies, is now being led by counterterrorism police, which rearrested a 28-year-old man on suspicion of commission, preparation, or instigation of acts of terrorism. Whitcomb, a 1993 convert who was found dead at her Devon home, had been named a Dame of the Order of St. Gregory the Great by Pope Benedict XVI back in 2013. God rest her soul. Just the News reports Senator Jim Banks introduced bill to end birthright citizenship. Indiana Republican Senator Jim Banks introduced legislation Monday that seeks to end birthright citizenship for children of illegal immigrants by defining anyone who enters without authorization for birth or for birth tourism as an invader under federal law. And Zeal reports Egypt's soccer team recited anti-Christian prayer before their last World Cup match. Egypt's national soccer team recited Quranic verses rejecting the divinity of Christ and the Trinity in the locker room before a World Cup match against Argentina, according to footage circulated by Raymond Ibrahim on X. The footage shows Egyptian players reciting a series of Quranic passages before facing Catholic Argentina. The author wrote that the resuscitation was not a generic appeal for safety or teamwork or even sportsmanship, but instead consisted of verses condemning the beliefs of Christians. And by the glory of God and the intercession of the Blessed Virgin Mary, they lost and took their stuff and went home. Praise be to God. And the gospel today comes to us from Matthew chapter 11 in the Novus Ordo Missae, verses 20 through 24. At that time, Jesus began to upbraid the cities wherein were done the most of his miracles, for that they had not done penance. Woe to thee, Chorazin! Woe to thee, Bethsaida! For if in Tyre and Sidon had been wrought the miracles that have been wrought in you, they had long ago done penance in sackcloth and ashes. But I say unto you, it shall be more tolerable for Tyre and Sidon in the day of judgment than for you. And thou, Capernaum, shalt thou be exalted up to heaven? Thou shalt go down even unto hell. For if in Sodom had been wrought the miracles that have been wrought in thee, perhaps it had remained unto this day. But I say unto you, that it shall be more tolerable for the land of Sodom in that day of judgment than for thee. The Gospel of the Lord. Laus tibi Christi. Ingratitude, not ignorance, is the charge. Cornelius Lapide, in his great commentary, says Christ upbraids the extreme ingratitude and obstinate wickedness of these cities because after so many miracles and exhortations, so many threats of hell, so many promises of the kingdom of heaven, they had not repented. So many threats of hell. Hell is real and people go there. Our Savior Jesus Christ, who is God incarnate, tells us this very plainly today in this passage. So do not ever believe the lie that hell is empty, that there is no such thing. Hell is real. People go there. So let's pray, fast, do penance, acts of reparation to try to prevent so many people from going there. Because it is God's holy will that all should come to a knowledge of salvation, not just some, but all. The peril of wasted grace. Father Haydock says these verses show us how dangerous it is to resist the divine graces and not to make good use of those favorable opportunities that God gives us for our salvation. Do not squander what he has sent us. Matt Kively says sackcloth and ashes shows that a truly penitential spirit is manifested in penitential works, which our Redeemer here approves, giving an argument in favor of Catholic practices for penitential works. Miracles without inward grace save no one. Cornelius Lapide says Tyre and Sidon would have repented only if the inward grace of God had accompanied the outward miracles. For without inward grace to influence the mind, all outward preaching is in vain and worthless. Something we said yesterday with the gospel. You have to walk the walk and talk the talk. You can't do one or the other. It must be both. It is both and. You must believe and then act and carry out your life as though you believe, as what you said must become a reality in everything that you do. Less light means lighter judgment. Father Haydock says, the fault of him who never had the truth announced to him was less than of him who rejected it when offered, so as his punishment would be less. The more you are given, the more you answer for. Cornelius Lapide says, Christians shall be more heavily punished than the Jews, the citizens of Rome, the inhabitants of India, priests, then laymen, religious, then seculars, if they abused greater grace and knowledge. To those that are given much, much is expected. And you have been given the fullness of faith in the one holy Catholic and Apostolic Church. Literally, the Catholic Church that God designed. I wrote a whole book on it. It's available right now, joemcclain.com. Catholic by design. You've been given the treasure hidden in a field. What are you going to do with it? How are you going to live your life as though what you believe is actually true? Do you identify more with the good, the true, and the beautiful, or the world, the flesh, and the devil? Choose wisely, because hell is real and people go there. We'll be back.
2: Hello, this is Steve Gleason with your one-minute tool for Catholic evangelism. Here's the question for your non-Catholic friend. How much havoc would be caused at your church if your pastor brought a big statue of St. Peter or St. Paul and placed them in the sanctuary? Well, here's your three best friendship tools for Catholic evangelism. Number one, history's on the side of the Catholic Church. Christian art, in many forms, dates way back to about 120 AD, and so do those various Christian symbols which we still see today. You know, a dove, a fish, a lamb. Why are those okay? Secondly, the Bible, Exodus, Numbers, and Ezekiel. All these books show God telling Moses, David, or Ezekiel to carve out images of angels that were used in worship. And thirdly, a tough comeback, especially for my guy friends. Does Cooperstown, Canton, or Cleveland mean anything to you? Yep, the Hall of Fame locations filled with statues, jerseys, bats, and balls. Memorabilia is a $37 billion industry, but you say, don't bring a statue into my church. Well, how many of you guys have admired one of those bronze statues of an athlete? I'd rather stare at St. Peter's, Paul, and Mary in my church, and I'm not talking about the old folk band.
3: Can we be happy without God? Atheists say yes, we Christians say yes, but only to a certain extent. What's our reason? There are some natural human desires that can be satisfied without living for God. The desire for sensory pleasure, success, and loving relationships. There are certain desires, however, that can't be satisfied without God. For example, we don't just desire some love, we desire infinite love, love without limit. This is manifest when we get frustrated with imperfect manifestations of it. The same is true for knowledge, justice, and beauty. Since God alone is infinite in these perfections, only He can satisfy our desires for them. Therefore, to borrow from St. Augustine, without God, our hearts would be forever restless. And my friends, a restless heart is an unhappy heart. I'm Carlo Broussard with a Ready Reason for Catholic Answers, Catholic.com.
0: Praise be to Jesus Christ. Welcome back to A Catholic Take, a bold synthesis of information and inspiration. I'm your host, Joe McClain. Praise be to God. It is good to be on with you. Coming up at 30 past the hour, Stephen Mosier is going to be on the team. He wrote a book called The Devil and Communist China from Tan. We interviewed him on that when that came out a couple of years ago. But, you know, there's fresh reports that Xi Jinping is trying to make himself the King of Kings and the Lord of Lords. And the underground Catholics and underground Christians in China are suffering. How's that Vatican deal working out? Stephen Mosier is going to weigh in on that at 30 past the hour. But Michael Haynes is joining us. He's a Vatican journalist with Catholic Herald, and he's a contributor to Vatican Plus. And he has posted on his X, we're going to link to it, a new move. We reported this yesterday when it was breaking on Michael Haynes' X feed from the SSPX. He joins us to weigh in. Michael, thank you for your time. We do appreciate you. So what's the story here? What is the SSPX doing?
4: Good to be with you, Joe. Yes, so we're seeing now the formal response coming from the Society to the Vatican's decree after their episcopal consecrations. Of course, we had the warning from the Vatican before the consecrations that if these took place without the Pope's mandate, which he did not give, then it would lead to automatic excommunication. That decree came through the next day. It came through on July the 2nd, and the SSPX had 10 days if they wanted to issue their own formal response to the Holy See. And they did that just over the weekend, and we got word of that via that very brief press note just last night. So they've had a number of essays posted on their website from theologians, seminary professors, but this is their very formal response to the Holy See directly. And what they're seeking, basically, it seems, is the removal of the sanctions against them. By virtue of actually making this appeal to the Holy See, they state that this will actually, if you like, impose a temporary suspension on the penalties that have been levied on them or they've incurred automatically. And so during that time where they're waiting for the Vatican to respond, then those penalties are lifted, it seems.
0: That is
4: the Vatican.
0: Mm-hmm. That is fascinating to me on a number of levels. because, you know, it's been hotly debated for decades now whether or not the SSPX was schismatic or not. And depending on where you fell in that argument, you know, your opinion would mileage would vary. But His Holiness Pope Leo, the day before the consecrations, basically insinuated in his appeal to them that they were currently in full communion, but would be schismatic if they did the act, which is fascinating, which means if those penalties are suspended, then they're in full communion right now. Is that the case? Is that how we interpret this?
4: I believe, and also if you go back to even before then, Bishop Schneider, who had visited this SSPX, was saying, especially after they received faculties from Pope Francis for confessions and marriages, he was outlining that you can't have the faculties to do some sacraments, but not others, you know, and he was encouraging people to be reassured if they wish to receive the sacraments from the society priests during that time. What the society now, it's even among some cardinals and canonists, we're seeing this fascinating debate where the cardinals are distinguishing between a schismatic act and a state of schism between the society. Even Cardinal Kurt Koch was making that distinction himself, which points, I think, to the incredibly messy canonical situation which this whole scenario has led us to, particularly when it comes to the Congregation for the Doctrine of the Faith's response, because that has been handled atrociously in terms of the documents they've issued and the different penalties they've tried to levy against society with going further than they can in the various notes. So it is incredibly confusing, I think, for pretty much everybody who doesn't have the time to follow this closely. And even for those who are, it's still immensely messy. That there needs to be a lot of clarity. And I think the Holy Father has to also have somebody with, let's say, more capabilities, particular to the task at hand, than Cardinal Fernandez, really.
0: That's been an ongoing criticism. Poor Cardinal Fernandez. Let me ask you this. Two questions really quick. Did we know this was going to happen? Was this already something like they sort of signaled that this would be the play that they would make ahead of time? And number two, does this appeal go through Cardinal Fernandez's dicastery?
4: That's right. So the last one I'll answer first briefly, because yes, it does go through the CDF. As for the first, I've not had any information that this was their plan. Perhaps I imagine the Society General House knew how the Vatican was going to respond, and so they likely had this ready. We did know there was going to be some kind of response. We weren't quite sure what it was going to be, and there was anticipation that it might just be a very detailed theological essay outlining the Society's position and stating why they believed the excommunications to be invalid and unjust, which I would say they have actually argued that via the different essays they've already published. They've argued that the excommunications are unjust, they are without effect. They said where there is no crime, there can be no punishment. And so that is an interesting point to me, because in previous days they've said the excommunications are invalid, and now they're appealing to the Holy See for the lifting of these penalties. So to my mind, there's also a slight dichotomy in reasoning going on here. But we haven't seen the full text of the actual letter that the Society have sent to the Holy See, so maybe there is a distinction they are making there. They've not revealed what they've written directly.
0: Do we know what the official process is at this point then? Does it stay at the CDF, or does it go higher to His Holiness Pope Leo, or like, what happens now?
4: Right. So now the CDF will have a certain number of days, quite a short time span, I believe about 30 days to respond to the Society. And if there is no response, or if the Society's appeal is overturned, then the Society can take further recourse. They can take it higher up the chain, if you like, in the legal system, go to the Supreme Court in the Apostolic Signature at the Vatican. But in terms of that 30-day period, which will be from now until almost the Feast of the Assumption, the Pope himself is actually on his respite period. He's on his summer vacation at Castel Gandolfo. So I imagine the Vatican is probably likely to give a response, if any, towards the tail end of that 30-day period. We've already seen the two documents which the CDF presented for the process of reconciliation for any clergy wishing to leave the society. It's likely, I think, that Cardinal Fernandez will be heavily on the themes and the rhetoric contained in those documents when he responds to the society. But
2: we've seen
4: appeal also puts into perspective, under the spotlight, his own canonical, the issues with the documents he's made, which a number of canonists have highlighted. Sorry, carry on.
0: No, that's, I'm glad you finished. We've seen a lot of bishops already starting to come out, make statements. Many in the United States, USCCB, have come out and try to, I guess, exhort or, you know, beg their lay faithful to never go to the chapel or what have you. So we're already starting to see bishops make weigh in on the subject one way or the other. Corleone came out recently, said, you know, this is why we need to, you know, remove the restrictions. Even Father Gerald Murray made that statement clear. He's going to be on again Thursday to give us his take on all of this. But how are you seeing it from a Vatican, you know, journalist perspective? How is the Catholic world being divided over it?
4: I think the point you make about these various statements coming from bishops is very interesting, because there have been a number of statements, and to my mind, they've often been slightly more draconian than is technically allowed, and warning that if you go to a society mass, you'll be in schism, just, you know, showing up at the door once. When in actuality, even the document which Cardinal Fernandez referred to does not outline that. It states that in order to formally adhere to a schism, there has to be an internal and an external action, and the external has to involve going to the society pretty much exclusively and supporting only the society, refusing to go to other masses. So, which clearly is not the case for somebody who's going to a society mass, passing through one Sunday, for instance. So there's been a lot of, I think, very poorly worded statements and responses coming from the bishops. I appreciated Archbishop Cordiglione's response, because I thought it was quite nuanced in the sense that he highlighted the issue of this growing lack of trust, which was increasing throughout the church. And that's something which we have seen due to Traditionis Custodes, due to those restrictions on the traditional mass, which is why he and Father Gerald Murray and many others have called for the lifting of those restrictions. The society have made clear that the traditional mass is not their only identity, that they have other aspects which they are pointing to in their declarations, but certainly they have themselves cited the continuing presence of Traditionis Custodes as one of the chief reasons for being so concerned to move forward with those consecrations just the other week.
0: Wasn't it Cardinal Roach, I guess it was last week, maybe the week before, I forget now exactly, but Cardinal Roach came out and basically said that his dicastery had nothing to do with the negotiations with the society, seemingly indicating that it's really not about liturgy, it's about doctrine. So is it a bit of a bait and switch here to be all focused on Traditionis Custodes as far as that concerned, when there are underlying doctrinal issues that need to be discussed?
4: I think so. And this is an element which Bishop Schneider has made before, possibly even when he's been on your show. One of his key concerns was that the Pope would grant the mandate for the consecrations, because then the society could contribute to those theological debates back and forth about the various documents of Vatican II and concerns which many others had highlighted, not just society priests and clergy, but clergy in other orders, or clergy even in local dioceses, who were perhaps not able to voice those concerns with the same vivacity as the society clergy. So you're right, there is, I think it would be wrong to focus so exclusively on the traditional mass aspect. It is a large aspect, but it's not the only issue at hand here.
0: What's the expectation here? Do you think we'll hear, it's almost like a court case. The jury is now deliberating. If they come back quick, what does that mean versus take longer? Do you think it's going to happen, the response will happen quick or slow?
4: I'm partly minded to think it could be towards the end of that deadline, just given the summer recess and the sort of the holiday time which many of the staff will be taking. But we have seen Cardinal Fernandez move with surprising speed when it comes to levying excommunications against those he wishes to penalize, and including the society. So it could be that this is something he really tackles within a couple of days. I suppose 30 days is not a long period anyway.
0: Let me sneak this in really quick. We're going to run out of time here. We're down to the wire here with Michael Haynes. But Father Murray suggested that the decree was very poorly written from a canon law perspective and imprecise, and thus makes it even more difficult to understand how he could remove faculties from an organization that Pope Francis gave them to. Do you think this gives him the opportunity to fix that?
4: I think that's best for a canonist. I think certainly there needs to be a lot of clarity over those issues, over the sacraments and validity. And if he's trying to remove those faculties via the accompanying notice, as the canonist has said better than I, the note can't go further than the decree. It's supposed to be explaining the decree, but expanding on it.
0: Michael Haynes, I'm sorry we're out of time, but I am very grateful for your input on this. Thank you so much. I would encourage everybody to follow Michael Haynes on X. We're going to link to his post on X, but also follow him at the Catholic Herald as well. Fantastic reportage. Michael Haynes, as always, we're very grateful to you. Coming up after the break, let's talk about China. Xi Jinping trying to surpass Jesus. Stephen Mosher joins us in two.
5: 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On July 15th, we celebrate the feast of St. Henry II, Emperor and Confessor. Henry was born in the year of our Lord 972, the son of Henry the Quarrelsome, the Duke of Bavaria. The young Henry was taught by Bishop St. Wolfgang of Regensburg, who after his death appeared to the young Henry, now Duke himself, in a dream, pointing out the words "after six" written on a wall. Henry prepared devoutly for an early death, but instead, after 6 years, Henry's cousin Emperor Otto III died unexpectedly, and Henry became Holy Roman Emperor. After a long delay of his coronation, Henry marched on Italy and restored the legitimate Pope Benedict VIII to the throne of Peter. Pope Benedict crowned Henry Emperor of the Romans, and the two then held a synod that condemned simony and promoted clerical chastity. Henry also urged the Pope to include the filioque in the creed in Rome, as was already done in Germany. The emperor built many churches, encouraged reforms, and constantly supported the poor. He and his wife, Saint Cunegonda, were devoutly celibate throughout their marriage. He died in the year of our Lord 1024 and is also celebrated on July 13th, the day of his death. Also honored on this day are Saint Bonaventure, Doctor of the Church, the Dispersion of the Apostles, Saint James of Nisibis, Saint Donald and his nine holy daughters, Saint Swithin, Saint Vladimir the Great, and many other martyrs, confessors, and holy virgins. For more about the saints and seasons of the Catholic Church, visit thestationofthecross.com/saints and seasons.
0: 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God love you. Praise be to Jesus Christ. Welcome back to A Catholic Take, a bold synthesis of information and inspiration. I'm your host, Joe McLean. Praise be to God. It is good to be on with you. There is a fresh report out of Newsmax, China intensifying crackdown on underground Christians. I'm going to link to this report as well as a couple of other articles that are a little bit older. I think these other ones go back to April, one out of UCA News and the other out of Human Rights Watch. Again, we're going to link to everything in the show notes for you at thestationofthecross.com/ACT. But joining us from the author of the book, The Devil and Communist China, from Mao to down to Xi from Tan Books, is Stephen Mosher. Stephen, good afternoon. Thank you for your time. We do appreciate you.
6: Good afternoon, Joe.
0: Mao down to Xi. Xi, this was a great book. I interviewed you on it when it came out. It's fantastic. I highly recommend it. Communism in the eras of Russia that have spread across the world. It is perverse. It is diabolical. And I think it's clearly being seen right now. Xi has a cult of personality, doesn't he? I've seen images. I've heard rumors that he replaces images of Jesus and puts his own images up. Is that true?
6: Well, of course he does, because he's channeling Mao Zedong, who also considered himself to be a kind of demigod. And, you know, Mao's motto was kind of, you could paraphrase it as, thou shalt have no other gods before me. And that's sort of Xi's approach to this whole issue. There have now been repeated statements from the Chinese Communist Party since Xi took power in 2012 about how the church in China must be used to promote communist ideology, to promote communist leaders, by which they mean Xi Jinping himself, and to promote the socialist road, which is socialism with Chinese characteristics. Now, Joe, this is exactly like, people need to understand, this is exactly like what the Nazis did in the 1930s with Nazification. They wanted to turn Catholic and Protestant churches, and they wanted to co-opt them and control them and turn them into vehicles to promote Nazi ideology and Hitler. And wow. China is doing the same thing. And I'm afraid that the Vatican still doesn't understand this. I remember when I was in the Vatican in 2018, before the signing of the Sino-Vatican Agreement, which has been a disaster, the Archbishop Gallagher, who was in charge of relations with states, said that sinification, he said, is nothing more than enculturation. No, it isn't. It's not just putting a Chinese pictures in churches. That's been going on for centuries. It's not just putting, using raised eaves on the corners of churches like ancient Chinese temples. That's been going on for a couple hundred years. It's, you know, it's much more than that. Sinification in Chinese means, is Zhongguohua, which means Chinification. But Chinification is actually more like Marxification. It is the corruption of the church in the direction of using the church as a vehicle to promote communist ideology, communist practices, and communist leadership. The policy directives in China state this very, very clearly. And they also state that any organization that does not register with the government and does not promote communist ideology, does not promote the leadership, the core leadership of the Chinese Communist Party, again, that means Xi Jinping himself, is an illegal organization and will be eliminated. There's simply no question that sinification is Nazification, is Marxification, and it's going on in real time right now, and the walls are closing in on believers in China.
0: I was just thinking about a parallel back to the early church in the Roman Empire. You know, Trajan and some of these emperors, they really wanted a unification of religion. You can all believe what you want so long as you also you're on the team. And the pinch of incense was that sort of assurance that you're on the Roman team. And if you don't offer it, then off with your head, so to speak. It kind of feels a bit similar here, but so there's an above ground church and a below ground church in China. And from what I understand, there are more underground Christians than there are above ground Christians. Is that true, A? And B, what does that look like in the above ground? Have they offered the pinch of incense then?
6: Yeah, it's hard to get real numbers out of China on anything, all right? So all we have are estimates. But the estimate for the number of Christians, Catholics, who are registered in the official churches, the so-called patriotic churches, the three self-independent movement, which was self-rule, self-government, and self-funding, which was meaningless because it wasn't self-rule at all. It wasn't self-government. It wasn't self-funding. It was ruled by the Chinese Communist Party. And you have to report every dollar, every yuan in donations you get to the Communist Party or you get in trouble. So about 40 million people in that. But the number of Christians in China is well over 100 million. So maybe wow. The ratio of Christians in the underground church to the above ground church, the patriotic church, is 2-1. Now, the leaders of these patriotic churches, whether they be Protestant or Catholic, come under tremendous pressure. They have to attend meetings. They have to listen to propaganda sessions with communist officials. They have to have their homilies reviewed by the state. They have to appoint priests and parishes that are approved by the Chinese Communist Party. And young men in patriotic seminaries have to go through military training where they not only learn to use a gun, a but they also are subjected to weeks and weeks and weeks of communist propaganda. So it's constant, it's incessant pressure to conform to the Communist Party line. Now, the laity, of course, are in a completely different situation. They know they're being monitored. They know the cameras at the entrance of the churches are watching them as they go in and out, but they're faithful to God first, I believe, almost all of them. They're faithful as Catholics to the Magisterium, to the Holy Father in Rome. But they're not the ones who are under this tremendous pressure, because a priest who doesn't sign up with the, or a bishop who doesn't sign up with the Patriotic Church, is going to be facing immediate and ongoing and constant persecution. What is the persecution like? Well, they put you under house arrest first. They don't let you go out. They don't let you see people. They don't let you meet with people. There's one underground bishop in China who's been on the run for years, and now he's under house arrest. For the last 5 years, he's been under house arrest. Literally, they put bars on his windows and bars on his gate. So wow. That the bishop, who's a real bishop, he's got an episcopal ring, he's recognized by the Vatican, is goes out in the courtyard, and there are a few brave Catholics who come to see him every day, and he will pass little pieces of communion wafers out to them and bless objects that they bring to him. But they're all under surveillance. And when these brave Catholics who go visit their bishop, Bishop Guo in Fujian province, when they go home, they're watched and visited by the state religious authorities. And here's the thing, Joe, about the state religious authorities. There used to be a government office called the Religious Affairs Office, which was run by the state government of China. And these were bureaucrats. And we know bureaucrats can sometimes be lazy and just want to go along to get along. But a couple of years ago, several years ago, the responsibility for control over religious activity in China was taken out of the hands of the religious affairs people, because the Communist Party thought, I think they were getting too complacent and allowing too much, and put in the hands of party officials themselves. It's a division of the Communist Party called the United Front Works Department, and it is specifically intended to co-opt and control and not only surveil, not only monitor, co-opt and control and corrupt the things that it works with, the organizations, whether they be labor unions or Catholic or Protestant churches. Those are the people, Communist Party apparatchiks, who are directly responsible for the church in China today. And they are putting tremendous pressure, even on patriotic bishops and priests. Unless they absolutely roll over, unless they absolutely do everything to corrupt the church according to the dictates of the Communist Party, they too can come under pressure. So even the patriotic church, I think the Vatican thought maybe the patriotic church was going to be a kind of safe haven for Catholics in China. Join the patriotic church and then the government officials will go away and leave you alone to worship in peace. That's not true. The surveillance is very intense over the patriotic church as well.
0: Today, back in 1949, Pope Pius XII excommunicated all communists from the Catholic Church, calling Marxism the irreconcilable enemy of Christianity. Pope Pius XII of happy memory. Today, back in 1949, I haven't heard a word out of Pope Leo on what's going on to Christians in China. Do you know where he stands on all this?
6: We don't know where he stands. We do know that he has post facto accepted the five bishops who have been nominated in quotes by the Chinese Communist Party to fill empty sees. So our listeners need to understand that the Sino-Vatican Agreement is about the appointment of bishops, but it places the initiative in the hands of the Chinese Communist Party. It is not the Vatican, but the Communist Party that advances names to fill empty sees. And when it does, the Pope then has 3 months to either accept or veto the nomination. The Pope, whether it be Francis or Leo, has never turned down a Communist Party candidate. Wow. Not once. Point to make. So he's got a veto, but he's never exercised it. And the word is that if he exercises it, too many times, the Communist Party will simply go ahead and install the bishop anyway, without even consulting him. So that's the kind of agreement that the Vatican is maintaining it has with the Chinese Communist Party, which over the last couple of years, by the way, has moved bishops around without consulting the Vatican. They moved a bishop into the most important see, the most important diocese in China, Shanghai, without consulting the Vatican. And the Vatican said, this is a violation of the agreement. And the Chinese Communist Party officials just smiled and said, you know, live with it. And a couple of months later, the Vatican ratified the transfer. So I believe that the agreement is not a written document. I believe, as Cardinal Parolin himself, the Cardinal Secretary of State, said, after this particular transfer of the bishop into Shanghai, without the Vatican's permission, that we can't release the details of the secret agreement with China because it's a working document. Well, what is a working document? A working document is a set of notes that you set down across a green felt covered table with a communist official and say, let's work within these parameters. And they smile and nod. And then they go ahead and violate it anyway. So that's the kind of so-called agreement that we have with China. And the other thing, and really important point here, is that we have 35 or so empty sees in China, empty dioceses without shepherds. And the hope was 8 years ago that those dioceses would be filled under the Sino-Vatican agreement with new bishops so that the people would not be left without a shepherd. Right now, at the rate that the Communist Party is proposing bishops, which is about 1.5 bishops a year, between 1 and 2 bishops a year, the number of bishops in China, and they need over 100, is declining rapidly as bishops age and die. So it seems to me the Sino-Vatican agreement, whatever its other failures, is failing on its primary purpose, which is to appoint bishops. Because if this continues as bishops age and retire, the number of bishops in China, which is currently about 95, is going to be only 30 or 35 in 20 or 25 years under the Sino-Vatican agreement.
0: That's insane. That literally is insane. We're right at a break. Stephen Mosier, don't go anywhere. Now I'm wondering, like, what are they afraid of? I'm having flashbacks to Pope John Paul II. Who, I guess it was just a little bit afraid of poking that Russian bear. Didn't want to consecrate Russia all by itself. Got to name the whole world. Like, what are we afraid of? Isn't it the church that has the power? Gates shall the hell have not overcome. Like, what are they afraid of? Are they getting money? Like, everybody's rumored to saying that they're getting money out of this. Are they afraid for the underground Christians to be harmed if they don't go along with the plan? Golly gee whiz. It feels like the tail that wags the dog instead of the dog that wags the tail. I want to weigh in on that with Stephen Mosier, the author of The Devil and Communist China from Tan Books in just 2 minutes from now. We'll be right back. Don't go anywhere.
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0: 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Praise be to God. We're glad to have them on the team. 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And as a dad who has kids that are discerning, I'm glad they have a tool to cut through the noise and find spouses instead of being unequally yoked, because we get involved in some emotional thing rather than sacrament that is God's actual grace communicated through two spouses sacramentally married in sacrifice and love to get each other to heaven. 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Tell them we sent you. We'd be grateful. But we're having a conversation about China. China is attacking underground Christians on a daily basis. And it feels like it's all quiet on the Vatican front. We never hear a word about it, it seems. We're having a conversation with Stephen Mosier, author of The Devil and Communist China from Mao Down to Xi, which is published by tanbooks.com. We're going to put a link to it in the show notes for you, of course. But Stephen is on the team with us this afternoon. Stephen, welcome back. Why? What are they afraid of? Like, we never hear a word. Cardinal Zen, you know, tries to sound the alarm from the rooftops, and nobody ever pays attention to the aging cardinal. These you eloquently stated, these bishops get removed, they get silenced, they go into the ether, nobody ever hears from them again. They do whatever they want in China. The Vatican says nothing and does nothing. What are they afraid of?
6: Well, I think on a personal level, someone like Cardinal Parolin, with whom I sat down, and as I recount in the book, I sat down with him for an hour and explained why signing an agreement with the Chinese Communist Party would be a very bad idea. I went through the history of broken agreements that the Chinese Communist Party agreed to and then promptly broke the agreement before the ink was dry on the paper. I told him that the Chinese Communist Party was intent upon extirpating, eliminating, getting rid of all religion in China except worship of itself and its own leaders. So all of that, I think, was explained to him. I know it was, because I was doing the explaining. And at the end of the conversation, he said, well, we're just waiting for the Chinese side to come over and sign. The agreement is already negotiated. Well, as we talked about, the agreement isn't working very well, and really should be. It should be ended. It has not helped the church in China. It has been used as a tool by the Chinese Communist Party to force underground bishops and priests to join the patriotic church. And how has that happened? Well, the bishops, the underground bishops, the underground priests are called into meetings with a half a dozen Communist Party officials. And the officials say, we know this to be a fact, that the Vatican, under the Sino-Vatican Agreement, that you're required to join the Catholic Patriotic Church that we control. And if the priest or bishop protests and says, well, what can I see the agreement? They'll say, no, it's a secret agreement. The Vatican has agreed to keep it secret. And so there's tremendous pressure being put on underground priests and bishops to join an organization which is officially schismatic. I mean, it was schismatic from its inception. It was set up to be separate from Rome, to be independent from Rome. And that status has never changed. And when confronted with the reality of what was happening in China, in these bishops and priests being forced, having their arms twisted, being threatened with arrest and imprisonment, unless they join the Patriotic Church, a year later, the Vatican issued an unsigned statement which said, if you are a bishop or priest and you're being called into a meeting with communist officials and told to join the Patriotic Church, refuse. And if you can't refuse, then bring in witnesses to witness to the fact that you're signing under duress. And if you're not allowed to bring in witnesses, at least on the document, note that you're signing under pressure. Well, you're not going to be allowed in China to do any of those things, Joe. I've been arrested in China. They don't let you call in witnesses. When they want you to sign a confession, you can't alter the language of the confession. You just sign it, or you're committing an additional crime. So the advice from the Vatican was totally unhelpful, and that's where matters stand. Now, in terms of foreign pressure, foreign influence, in terms of money flowing from China to the Vatican, I once asked Cardinal George Pell, of loving memory, may God rest his soul, who suffered a lot for his faith in Christ, of course, as we know, imprisonment in Australia on false charges for a couple of years. But he was in charge of the Vatican finances for a number of years. And after he was released from prison, and when we first heard about the possibility of payments from China into Vatican accounts, I asked him, I said, Cardinal, did you find any record of this? And he said, well, there's nothing in the official accounts, but I did not have access to the personal accounts of various people in the Vatican. In other words, he didn't say, Joe, this is nonsense. It could not possibly have happened. No one would accept dirty money from China. He simply said, there's no official record of such donations in the accounts, but he said, I can't account for the money that goes privately, perhaps to different individuals in the Vatican. So that was very interesting to me.
0: Wasn't it the Vatican auditor who didn't he get fired? I think it was Maloney fired. What was the guy's name? Yeah. I actually talked to him like a year and a half ago. Interesting guy. He actually testified. It was his personal testimony that they found cash, huge chunks of cash in some of these Dicastery, you know, desk drawers. Like he says there's unimaginable amounts that are unaccounted for and nobody knows. Like it's just mystery money. And they want to keep it that way, it seems. That's shady tree at best, isn't it?
6: Yes, I know the auditor in question, and his name is very close to the name of the current Italian leader, Maloney. But it's something like Coloni. But whatever his name is, I know him. I've met him. I've heard him. I've heard his explanation of what he found. And I know that's why he got in trouble. He's still trying to clear his name, even to the present day, years and years later. The process is grinding on. But cash in drawers, some of it probably, would have McCarrick's stamp on it. But there were people who were making large donations to various dicasteries to win friends and influence people, money that never wound up in an official audit anywhere, kind of a slush fund, you might call it. But back to China, would China do such a thing? Well, of course they would. The way China works its will on people is by using one of three tactics. They use money. We've already talked about that. They use honeypots. People here might remember a certain Democrat congressman from California named Swalwell. Was seduced by a Chinese honeypot, and they use drugs, illicit drugs. So drugs, money. I mean, I've heard communist officials brag about the fact that if a Western politician, person they want to influence, doesn't accept the first bag of money, you offer them two bags, and then three bags, whatever it takes to get the job done. So this is a totally corrupt regime. And are they afraid of Catholics and Christians? Well, of course they are, because communism, as Pope Pius XII understood better than anyone, is a total ideology. It wants total control over not just your body, where you go, what you do, what you eat. It wants control over your mind. It rejects the idea of a soul, but it wants control over what you think.
0: Well said. Stephen Mosier, so grateful for your input today. Check him out, The Devil and Communist China from Mao Down to Xi by tanbooks.com. We'll put a link to it in the show notes. Pray for the underground Christians who are being betrayed by officials at the Vatican.

0: this is affecting your spiritual life? 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Our speakers, Johnette Williams, Father Hans Chamorro, Dr. Robert Enright, Gary Zimak, and Vivian Akil will address these concerns, give us insight and practical tools to establish emotional balance so that we can live free in Christ Jesus. 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
1: Please join us in a prayer to St. Anthony of Padua. In the name of the Father, and of the Son, and of the Holy Spirit. Amen. O dear protector, St. Anthony, on this day we direct our fervent prayer to you, asking you to hear us and to intercede for us. We are parents who ask for peace in our families, our worthy occupations, and our daily bread. 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We are the needy poor, the afflicted, and sinners who come to you for help and grace. Therefore, speak on our behalf to that child whom you hold in your arms, and we are sure of being heard. Amen.
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0: 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Thank you for listening to the Station of the Cross, proclaiming the fullness of truth with clarity and charity.
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0: Moved by the Spirit.
1: One who lives in love lives in God. And God lives in him.
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1: The essence of evangelization is to tell everybody Jesus loves you.
0: We are all called to be great saints.
1: Don't miss the opportunity.
3: Well, we just have a wonderful family here this evening. And you all have to say a prayer because the painters cleaned the building today in preparation for painting it with Clorox. So some of that odor's in here, and between that and the pollen that's floating around, we may have a little problem. But if we do, we'll just stop. Don't go away. We're going to talk tonight about the seven last words of Jesus, huh? And sometimes, now that not too many parishes have the last 3 hours,

0: which was a kind of triduum, you know, or holy hours or whatever. It's very difficult for the average person, those of you old enough, remember. But we call them last words because it's what our dear Lord said. The eternal word spoke seven sentences, had absolute tremendous meaning to them. And sometimes we're not too sure how they apply to us. The first one, and you have to realize now, that our dear Lord was up all night. He was put in a dungeon during the night. He was scourged at a pillar, tied to a post about half of his size. And that meant that his whole body had to be bent over and tied to it. Why? Well, that made the skin very taut. And as a result, every time they hit him, it would break the skin faster. So he had to go through, nobody really knows how many lashes. This man is, this God-man was innocent. Then, for sport, they tied they plaited a thorn, a crown of thorns, big thorns, they're about that big, and just kind of pounded it in his head. Unbelievable pain. Now, if you look at all of that, he went before Pilate like that. And you can't hardly understand how anyone would take all of that pain and the loss of blood and still be able to stand before Pilate. So Jesus was very silent before Pilate. And Pilate got angry. He said, "Why don't you answer me? Don't you know I have power to crucify you and power to release you?" Then our Lord spoke. And I mention this because it has something very, very closely to do with the first word on the cross. The Lord said something that it would take you and I a lifetime to understand. He said, "No, you have no power over me unless it was given to you from above." Can you imagine our dear Lord thinking of the Father's will at that moment? Would you think of the Father's will? No, we would have a hard time believing that that kind of horrible injustice and pain and suffering could be the Father's will. And he said, "If I asked, my Father would send me legions of angels." So now he's carrying this cross in a very narrow street. It would be very difficult for someone to carry a cross after he's gone through all of that pain and all of that suffering. Unbelievable that he could carry it. When he finally got to Calvary, they nailed him on the cross, and that we can't hardly understand because that kind of pain is unbelievable. And you see, what happened is that they were nailed in such a way that they couldn't breathe, and so they'd have to put their weight on their feet in order to rise enough to breathe. But if your feet are nailed, you see what would happen? If you the unbelievable pain and mockery. Oh, what mockery. Well, the first words he spoke after all that, after all the disappointment, all the people he healed, all the people he delivered, not one. One of 12 was there with his mother and a poor sinner. Not much to show for 3 years of ministry and 30 years of prayer. Not much to show. What was in the heart of Jesus at that moment? If you can imagine yourself with your particular temperament, I think most of us might be like the thief on the cross. At least one of them. Jesus comes and says, "Father, forgive them." I don't think there's a person here or a person in this listening audience that doesn't have someone to forgive. Sometimes they don't even know they hurt you. Sometimes they deliberately offend you. Sometimes they deliberately try to do you in. But none of us have been or ever will be in that situation as our dear Lord was. How would he even think of saying, "Father, forgive them"? See? Now, if he could do it, and he did, why can't you? Why can't you? Now, not only did he ask the Father to forgive them, he excused them. You know, that's something we don't do we, huh? We manage meagerly to forgive. Okay, I forgive you. Just don't bug me again. You do that once more, forget it. Don't we do that? Yeah, I mean, we might. We might forgive three times. Peter was a little above us. He thought seven was good. And Jesus didn't say that. He said 70 times seven, and he did it. He excused them. "For they do not know what they are doing." Well, now, isn't that interesting, huh? I think the Pharisees knew what they were doing. They all had free will. They didn't have to do what they were doing. They didn't have to crucify him. Somebody, we think of Joseph of Arimathea, Nicodemus, may have stood up for him at that awesome, unjust meeting. But Jesus knew God permitted all that. He permitted their jealousy, their ambition, their hatred, their fear, their human respect, all together. So sure was it that he prophesied, especially in Isaiah, Jeremiah. All these prophets said, that's what's going to happen. So here our dear Lord took all of this anger and frustration. He allowed his son to be the butt of all their anger and jealousy. That's our redemption. Well, let's examine ourselves this Lent, huh? Let's examine and say, do I forgive, number one? Can I say from my heart that this person does not know what they're doing? I think you can. Why? For many reasons. Sometimes we don't even know why we do things. We don't. We don't have the common sense to know. Or even the realization that we are capable of hurting people. And not only that, how many have enough knowledge of God and his awesome kingdom and where we are going? Where are we going? If you and I were sure And we should be, especially as Christians, as Catholics, especially with all the sacraments, we should know where is our destiny. Why are we here? Why do we all have a small portion of time? If we don't know that, then we don't know what we're doing. We don't have the faintest idea what we're doing. You wonder today in the church if some people even believe in a judgment. I can't imagine some people acting the way they act and think they're going to face God himself one day. They don't know what they're doing. Never been taught, never understood. The world, the flesh, the demon, always after them. By every kind of media, every kind of television, magazines, radio, music, everything. They don't know what they're doing. So that's why our dear Lord, although he was looking at the very people who put him on that cross, he could say from his heart, Lord, they don't know why. They may have lost it because they've been evil so long and their conscience was dead. They wouldn't know what they were doing. I'm sure they were accountable. So let's examine ourselves this time and ask ourselves, do I forgive at all? And can I excuse after I forgive? The second word was the penitent thief. There were two thieves. We don't really know whether they were revolutionaries or whether they just were killers or thieves or whatever they were, but there they were. Cursing, swearing, hateful things. And suddenly they both look at our Lord. This is strange, isn't it? Here's one that says, Lord. Call him Lord. If you are the Son of God, then show it. Get us down from here. Get us down. The other one saw something, huh? First of all, he had to hear our dear Lord say, Father, forgive them. This poor man maybe was born on the wrong side of the desert, you know? I almost said street, but I don't think he was born in a street. And I'll bet from his youth, he just eked out a meal, a living, and finally began to steal, very much like people do today. He must have started thinking, this must be the Son of God. Only God could forgive like that. And the thief said, Lord, remember me when you come into your kingdom. Wow. He didn't even say he was sorry. Imagine that. He did say to the thief, look, this man has done nothing. We have deserved what we have. But this man is innocent. Ah, an act of repentance, huh? Not the kind you and I would expect, but he knew he deserved what he had, and he knew Jesus was innocent. Now, Jesus said something unbelievable again. All of you out there that haven't been to confession in years, There's one listening to me right now. Been many years you have not been to confession. You're afraid. You're scared to death. Well, listen to what Jesus said. I assure you, this day you will be with me in paradise. That man repented and he had his purgatory. He had his purgatory. You say, well, seems like that's not too fair. All he had to do was say, remember me, and that was it. Bingo. Up he went. No. I think what we don't understand is that when we're repentant, we have to have love in our hearts for the Lord. We have to have a sorrow in our heart that comes from a deep realization, I have offended God. I deserve whatever it is I have. And the man had an unusual kind of humility. Unusual kind. Because just looking at Jesus made him understand that if this man could say what he did in that first word, he had to be God. He had to be God. And he says, Lord, remember me when you enter into your kingdom. So he didn't say, like the other, I don't deserve this. This is unfair, it's unjust. No, he said, I deserve this. He was humble. He accepted the most horrible kind of death with joy. I deserve it. Do you know what we call that? A pure act of love. You can go to heaven like that. Do you remember the man, the centurion, who went to ask that his servant be healed? And our Lord said, I'll come. He said, no, no, don't bother. I am a man of power. I say to this one, go, and he goes. And I say to this one, come, and he comes. And he said, I'm not worthy that you should enter under my roof. We say that every morning at Mass. Every Mass that's being said, I am not worthy that you should enter into my roof. Suddenly a thief, maybe a murderer, had faith. He said, Lord, he had hope, remember me in your kingdom, and he had love. He had all three suddenly, just like that. You know what I think? Not in the scripture anywhere, so don't look for it. I think our dear lady prayed for him. I think she prayed for both, that our Lord would have the consolation. It must have been a consolation to our Lord. Say, ah, already redemption is beginning to have that power to make people sorry. Well, For so many of you who think our dear lady had other children, let me prove it to you right now. Tate, so. Our dear lady was there, and scripture says something very wonderful. It said she stood beneath the cross. Stood. I don't think many of us would stand, huh? I know Italians wouldn't stand. You can forget that one. Or Spanish, or French. I don't think any woman in the world could see her son so torn up and go through the whole thing with him and feel what he felt and stand. Stand. Only one who was conceived without sin and had no imperfections could stand at that time. He looked down at her and he said, "Woman." Now I want to explain this woman. When our dear Lord said to Our Lady at the marriage of Cana, he said, "Woman, what is it to you and to me?" You know what that really meant? It meant, my time has not come. But as I came into this world through you, you must begin that time. He wanted her to know that once he performed that miracle, his end became faster and faster. That awesome pain came closer and closer. At that point, she said, "Do whatever he tells you." Now, he says, "Woman," again. What was it the Father said to the serpent, to Lucifer, at the Garden of Eden? "I shall put enmity between thee and the woman." Ah, our Lord was telling you and telling me and telling the entire world, this is the woman. This is the woman. Unlike any other. Behold your son. Ah. You see, if Our Lady had other children, that would have been the greatest insult God could give her. To give her in the hands of a stranger. Where were his so-called brothers? They were cousins. But were they there? No, no, no, no. Everybody fled except John, the beloved disciple. And then he said to John, "Behold your mother." I don't know where these people get this crazy idea that Our Lady was like any other woman, and she bore Jesus and then went on bearing other children. Are you mad? Do you know what it means to be the mother of God? Do you have any idea what it means to be the mother of God? There was no one. You know what Our Lady must have prayed for, too? We'll get to that later on. It's when he died. There was nowhere to lay him. You and I must think of that often. when you're in grave distress, look at Our Lady and say, Mother, remember me. And immediately Our Lady will recall those same words, woman, the woman that would crush the head of Satan. Behold your son. Son, behold your mother. Well, I'm sure John was overwhelmed with love and grief. Overwhelmed with love and grief. Now, our dear Lord asks the Father to forgive those who crucified him, promises the thief, repentant thief, the kingdom, gives his mother to John and to all of us. He gave me and you his own mother. After that, he begins in his heart to recite Psalm 21. And in that psalm, it says, My God, my God, why have you forsaken me? Was that a complaint? No. No. It was that on top of his shoulders on that cross, in his whole body, was every sin ever committed from Adam and Eve to that moment and to this moment and to the end of time. And he felt within his own body the awesomeness of sin. Sin. Have you ever noticed those of you who seem to have a habit of grievous sin? Well, your conscience bothers you for a while. Then it doesn't bother you after a while. Then you can kill your conscience. It means you just don't have light anymore. But there is in everybody like that, and you can prove it by all the suicides in the world today, a feeling of being forsaken. You don't know where to go. You are, all of you out there that need to go to confession, you feel forsaken. You've done it all. You've felt it all. There's nothing else to do. You're bored. Isn't that a kind of forsaken? You've lost your faith. You have very little hope. And love has turned sour. Oh, you feel forsaken. He cried to the Father for every sinner, everyone that was destitute, everyone that was in agony. Forsaken. And we feel that way sometimes, you know. There's no place to go, huh? Some of you listening tonight are in that position. You know what I suggest? That you go to your Catholic church and sit there before the Blessed Sacrament. Go to confession. I had a very sorrowful letter the other day. This woman entered the church because of EWTN. Well, she wanted to go to confession. She went from priest to priest to priest to priest, and they said, look, if you haven't robbed a bank or killed somebody, don't bother me. Like they had memorized it, you know? She traveled 50 miles. 50 miles to find a priest that would say, I absolve you. How sad, how forsaken. Another man wrote, and he said, I was sitting in church, and Father heard a few confessions and walked out, and this man ran up to him and said, Father, pray, I have to go to confession. He said, look, I'm through, don't bother me. And the man was so frightened and forsaken. He walked out of that church like he was beaten up. Why have you forsaken me? Yeah. I wish I could say there isn't a lot of that today, but I can't. Because there is. With all of that on our dear Lord's heart, he said, I thirst. I thirst. Did he want something to drink? Oh, no. He was beyond that. They dipped a sponge in some kind of vinegar and something else. They used to give to those on the cross, a kind of, well, it's a little anesthetic, you know. But he tasted it, he wouldn't take it. And that would have made his thirst greater, if it was physical. Someone on the verge of dying is not thinking of water. And so, he was thinking of you and me in this desert we live in today. Desert. Desert. He was thinking of you and me. Asking, begging. Can you imagine God begging? Telling you. He desires your thoughts, your love, and your desire to be like him, your desire to love him. His cry, I thirst, was for you, all of you. All of you teenagers that have desecrated your body to a place. Renew it. Bring it back. Don't despair. Have hope in your... He said, I thirst for you. Forget the past. Renew. Come back. Come back to Jesus. Come back to his love. Come back to his mercy. He wants to forgive you. But you have to ask. You have to respond. Wouldn't it be cruel if somebody said, I was thirsty, you don't give them something? In fact, our dear Lord said one time, if you give someone a cup of cold water, I thought that was sweet. Cold, not lukewarm, but cold. He said, you get a great reward. Now here he is on the cross saying, I thirst. For your repentance. I thirst for your love. I thirst for your tears because you're sorry. I thirst for your hope in me. I thirst for more faith in me. I thirst for your acceptance of my kingdom. Well, after that, our dear Lord had to have unbelievable pain. And he said, "It is finished. It's finished." I hope you and I, as our time comes, can look up at him and say, "It is finished. I have accomplished the work you have given me to do." And what is that work? Well, sometimes we have a wrong concept of work. We work to make a living. We work to save souls. Our greatest work, I think, is our desire, our goal, to be like Jesus. It is. It's a work. You got to struggle with yourself. You have to do violence to your passions, to your faults, to your weaknesses, to your sinner condition. You got to change. You got to be transformed into that image. You can't buy it. It's not like going to school and getting a diploma. It's a lifelong struggle. To be holy as he is holy. I hope and pray that all of us, as that moment comes for us, and although you forget it, it's on its way. I said to sisters the other day, I'll be 72 in April. I have lived the day I'm going to die 72 times. Isn't that a thought, huh? I lived the time on that day I'm going to die. If somebody would say you're going to die on this day and date, I'd go, I'd be biting my teeth. My nails, rather. But see, we don't know, thank God. He knew. Our Lady knew. The time, the day, and he could say from the bottom of his heart, it is finished. From his concept incarnation to that moment, he did every single thing for your redemption and mine. He did everything the Father asked him to do. Now, there's one more thing before we get to his resurrection. Father, into thy hands I commend my spirit. Ah. Now he said this in a loud voice. Oh, do you realize that when Longinus thrust that spear into his heart, only little blood and water came out? Do you realize this is a God-man on the cross that lost every ounce, every drop of his blood, and he could still say, Father, into thy hands I commend my spirit. If you and I had lost half of our blood, we'd be unconscious. Let alone have all that pain, all that anxiety, listen to all that mockery. Ah, look at his mother have to actually give her to a friend. Can you imagine all that? Our dear Lord knew exactly that the Father ordained every single pain for your salvation and mine. Only a God that was offended so grievously could redeem us. There was no other. No other. He had not only resignation at the end, he had unity with the Father's will. Into thy hands I commend my spirit. Total trust, total love, total union. Ah, wouldn't that be a grace, huh? If each one of us could say, Father, into thy hands I commend my spirit. We need to reflect on those words. They're in various gospels. You'll find them at the end of your gospel. All of these words of Jesus have a meaning for you and me. Each one of us. Each one of us can forgive, can excuse. We can promise our neighbor that has offended us so much, and don't forget this thief offended God also. We can cry out that I thirst, Lord. I need you, Lord. I want you, Lord. I have no one but you. And many people will say, cry out to the Lord, why have you forsaken me? But our Lord wasn't speaking of God forsaking him. He couldn't. He was always God. He never was only man. He was God-man. So it wasn't a forsaking of the Father. It was the forsaking of us and the forsakenness he felt for each one of us in our whole life. Everything you suffered, he suffered before you. You know, I think I was born tired. I'm going to look forward to heaven, not only to see the Lord and his blessed mother, but I just want to feel awfully good forever. I don't even know what that means. I would like to feel absolutely, perfectly healthy. I wake up tired. I'm tired by noon, and I'm more tired at night. So I never have a desire to be tired. Never. But now, you see, our dear Lord had a desire to be tired. I can prove that at the well. Talking to this poor Samaritan woman who had five husbands. Pretty active little gal, huh? What a woman. She said, I'm not married. You know, and our Lord said, oh, you spoke rightly. You've had five husbands, and the one you're living with now, that's six. Pretty good. Is not yours. Reminds me of some of these actresses that run around getting married 12 times, you know? Well, you know what is said before this woman came along? It said he was so tired he couldn't go to the city with the apostles. It said he leaned against the well and he fell down straight away. Did you ever be so tired you lean against the wall and you feel yourself, huh? And all of a sudden you're on the floor and you don't want anybody to bother you? Our dear Lord, God Almighty, in whose head the whole world turns and the whole universe turns, desired. Ugh. To feel tired. That's amazing, huh? That's amazing. Well, I keep forgetting we have calls on Tuesday night. So we have one. Hello?
1: Hello, this is Maureen from Rochester, Minnesota.
0: Wonderful. What is your question?
1: Yes, sister, I want to first thank you because I'm so thankful to be on the show tonight.
0: Thank you.
1: And my question is, as we've been going through a two-year painful period.
0: A what period?
1: We've been going through a difficult period for 2 years, and I have questioned my faith. Recently, we are Catholic, and I have turned to every religion, Baptist, evangelists, Christians, and anyhow, I was just wondering, the Baptists kind of say that God punishes you for the sins that you've committed, and the Catholics say that because of God is a loving God and he doesn't punish us. And I have turned to God every day of my life just begging for forgiveness and asking him to just let us see the light at the end of the tunnel. And I just want to know that we're going to see it.
0: Yeah. Well, let's clarify something, huh? God doesn't punish us many times. We punish ourselves. If we stay away from God, it's we feel that. It's like smoking 5 packs of cigarettes a day. And suddenly you get emphysema, you get cancer. Well, you can't say God punished me, see, or punish you. It's something we do to ourselves. When our dear Lord forgives in the sacrament of confession, sometimes, you know, we still have the same tendencies. He forgives and forgets that sin that we confessed. And the beauty of confession is it gives you strength to be better and to overcome the next time. But, sweetheart, you can never get rid of that struggle in our lifetime. We struggle against ourselves. It's not a punishment. It's part of original sin. Ah, I know. They say there's no original sin. That is the bunk. You and I have and know that in me there's more imperfection from the time I was born. When I told my grandmother at the age of 3 to shut up, 3, it began to rear its little head. So, that's a struggle, but that's the beauty of grace. When I go to confession and I confess my sins sincerely and accurately, and I get absolution, they're gone. It's 100 tons lifts from your shoulder. I also have the grace to overcome easier the next time. But it takes prayer. And we all have to know whatever cross we have, like our dear Lord, I have to accept it from the Father as he did. Some people don't believe what we believe, and that's hard. But you know, the apostles and first Christians did not so much convert by saying much, but by being loving, kind, compassionate. People would look at them and say, what's so different about them? I would like to have what they have. And so we must understand, confession is there to give you strength, to give you hope. And then you have to begin to resemble Jesus. Well, time for me to go. I hope tonight you have a little realization of how much he loves you. God bless you, and I'll see you tomorrow night.

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6: 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On July 15th, we celebrate the feast of St. Henry II, Emperor and Confessor. Henry was born in the year of our Lord 972, the son of Henry the Quarrelsome, the Duke of Bavaria. The young Henry was taught by Bishop St. Wolfgang of Regensburg, who after his death appeared to the young Henry, now Duke himself, in a dream, pointing out the words "after six" written on a wall. Henry prepared devoutly for an early death, but instead, after 6 years, Henry's cousin Emperor Otto III died unexpectedly, and Henry became Holy Roman Emperor. After a long delay of his coronation, Henry marched on Italy and restored the legitimate Pope Benedict VIII to the throne of Peter. Pope Benedict crowned Henry Emperor of the Romans, and the two then held a synod that condemned simony and promoted clerical chastity. Henry also urged the Pope to include the filioque in the creed in Rome, as was already done in Germany. The emperor built many churches, encouraged reforms, and constantly supported the poor. He and his wife, Saint Cunegonda, were devoutly celibate throughout their marriage. He died in the year of our Lord 1020.

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4: Blessed Saint Raphael, Archangel, we beseech thee to help us in all our needs and trials of this life, as thou, through the power of God, didst restore sight and give guidance to young Tobit. We humbly seek thine aid and intercession that our souls may be healed, our bodies protected from all ills, and that through divine grace we may be made fit to dwell in the eternal glory of God in heaven. Amen.
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0: Welcome to the Quiet Waters Holy Hour, where you are invited to unite with our Lord through prayers, hymns, and spiritual readings. Let us begin with the Divine Mercy Chaplet in song from the National Shrine of Divine Mercy in Stockbridge, Massachusetts.
1: In the name of the Father, and of the Son, and of the Holy Spirit.
2: Amen.
1: The Divine Mercy Chaplet. Our Father who art in heaven, hallowed be thy name. Thy kingdom come, thy will be done on earth as it is in heaven.
2: Amen.

0: Hail, Mary, full of grace, the Lord is with you. Blessed are you among women, and blessed is the fruit of your womb, Jesus.
1: Holy Mary, Mother of God, pray for us sinners, now and at the hour of our death. Amen.
0: I believe in God, the Father Almighty, Creator of heaven and earth. I believe in Jesus Christ, his only Son, our Lord. He was conceived by the power of the Holy Spirit and born of the Virgin Mary. He suffered under Pontius Pilate, was crucified, died, and was buried. He descended to the dead. On the third day he rose again. He ascended into heaven and is seated at the right hand of the Father. He will come again to judge the living and the dead. I believe in the Holy Spirit, the Holy Catholic Church, the communion of saints, the forgiveness of sins, the resurrection of the body, and the life everlasting. Amen.

0: Christ is always present to his church, especially in the actions of the liturgy. He is present in the sacrifice of the Mass, in the person of the minister. It is the same Christ who formerly offered himself on the cross that now offers by the ministry of the priests, and most of all under the Eucharistic species. He is present in the sacraments by his power in such a way that when someone baptizes, Christ himself baptizes. He is present in his word, for it is he himself who speaks when the Holy Scriptures are read in the church. Finally, he is present when the church prays and sings, for he himself promised, "Where two or three are gathered in my name, I am in their midst."
1: And now the Trembly Sisters singing, "Creator Spirit, by whose aid," a song prayer that will help us thank our Lord for his creation and continue to ask intercession by the aid of the Holy Spirit.

0: now the Glorious Mysteries of the Rosary, led by Donna and Father Kevin Scallon.
1: In the Glorious Mysteries, we contemplate the triumph of Jesus in his resurrection, the birth of the Church with the coming of the Holy Spirit, and how Jesus took his mother into heaven and crowned her as its queen.

0: In the name of the Father, and of the Son, and of the Holy Spirit. I believe in God, the Father Almighty, creator of heaven and earth, and in Jesus Christ, his only Son, our Lord, who was conceived by the Holy Spirit, born of the Virgin Mary, suffered under Pontius Pilate, was crucified, died, and was buried. He descended into hell. The third day he rose again from the dead. He ascended into heaven and sits at the right hand of God the Father Almighty, from whence he shall come to judge the living and the dead.
1: I believe in the Holy Spirit, the Holy Catholic Church, the communion of saints, the forgiveness of sins, the resurrection of the body, and life everlasting. Amen.
0: Our Father, who art in heaven, hallowed be thy name. Thy kingdom come, thy will be done on earth as it is in heaven.
1: Give us this day our daily bread, and forgive us our trespasses, as we forgive those who trespass against us. And lead us not into temptation, but deliver us from evil.
0: Hail Mary, full of grace, the Lord is with thee. Blessed art thou among women, and blessed is the fruit of thy womb, Jesus.
1: Holy Mary, Mother of God, pray for us sinners, now and at the hour of our death. Amen.
0: Hail Mary, full of grace, the Lord is with thee. Blessed art thou among women, and blessed is the fruit of thy womb, Jesus.
1: Holy Mary, Mother of God, pray for us sinners, now and at the hour of our death. Amen.
0: Hail Mary, full of grace, the Lord is with thee. Blessed art thou among women, and blessed is the fruit of thy womb, Jesus.
1: Holy Mary, Mother of God, pray for us sinners, now and at the hour of our death. Amen.
0: Glory be to the Father, and to the Son, and to the Holy Spirit.
1: As it was in the beginning, is now, and ever shall be.

0: the first glorious mystery, the resurrection of Jesus from the dead. If Christ be not risen from the dead, then our faith is in vain, St. Paul says. The resurrection of Jesus has changed everything for mankind. Our sorrow has been turned into joy, our darkness into light, our despair into hope. Jesus, we celebrate your victory over sin and death. May your resurrection fill us with the light of new life. Our Father who art in heaven, hallowed be thy name, thy kingdom come, thy will be done on earth as it is in heaven.
1: Give us this day our daily bread, and forgive us our trespasses, as we forgive those who trespass against us. And lead us not into temptation, but deliver us from evil.
0: Hail Mary, full of grace, the Lord is with thee. Blessed art thou among women, and blessed is the fruit of thy womb, Jesus.
1: Holy Mary, Mother of God, pray for us sinners, now and at the hour of our death. Amen.
0: Hail Mary, full of grace, the Lord is with thee. Blessed art thou among women, and blessed is the fruit of thy womb, Jesus.
1: Holy Mary, Mother of God, pray for us sinners, now and at the hour of our death. Amen.
0: Hail Mary, full of grace, the Lord is with thee. Blessed art thou among women, and blessed is the fruit of thy womb, Jesus.
1: Holy Mary, Mother of God, pray for us sinners, now and at the hour of our death. Amen.
0: Hail Mary, full of grace, the Lord is with thee. Blessed art thou among women, and blessed is the fruit of thy womb, Jesus.
1: Holy Mary, Mother of God, pray for us sinners, now and at the hour of our death. Amen.
0: Hail Mary, full of grace, the Lord is with thee. Blessed art thou among women, and blessed is the fruit of thy womb, Jesus.
1: Holy Mary, Mother of God, pray for us sinners, now and at the hour of our death. Amen.
0: Hail Mary, full of grace, the Lord is with thee. Blessed art thou among women, and blessed is the fruit of thy womb, Jesus.
1: Holy Mary, Mother of God, pray for us sinners, now and at the hour of our death. Amen.
0: Hail Mary, full of grace, the Lord is with thee. Blessed art thou among women, and blessed is the fruit of thy womb, Jesus.
1: Holy Mary, Mother of God, pray for us sinners, now and at the hour of our death. Amen.
0: Hail Mary, full of grace, the Lord is with thee. Blessed art thou among women, and blessed is the fruit of thy womb, Jesus.
1: Holy Mary, Mother of God, pray for us sinners, now and at the hour of our death. Amen.
0: Hail Mary, full of grace, the Lord is with thee. Blessed art thou among women, and blessed is the fruit of thy womb, Jesus.
1: Holy Mary, Mother of God, pray for us sinners, now and at the hour of our death. Amen.
0: Hail Mary, full of grace, the Lord is with thee. Blessed art thou among women, and blessed is the fruit of thy womb, Jesus.
1: Holy Mary, Mother of God, pray for us sinners, now and at the hour of our death. Amen.
0: Glory be to the Father, and to the Son, and to the Holy Spirit.
1: As it was in the beginning, is now, and ever shall be, world without end. Amen.
0: O my Jesus, forgive us our sins, save us from the fires of hell, and lead all souls to heaven, especially those most in need of your mercy.

0: The second glorious mystery, Jesus ascends into heaven. Jesus is the head, and we, the church, are his members. And so we hope to be with him in glory someday. St. Paul says, you have been raised to new life with Christ. Set your heart on things that are in heaven, not the things here on earth. We pray now that the Holy Spirit will fill us with new hope every day. Our Father who art in heaven, hallowed be thy name. Thy kingdom come, thy will be done on earth as it is in heaven.
1: Give us this day our daily bread, and forgive us our trespasses, as we forgive those who trespass against us. And lead us not into temptation, but deliver us from evil.
0: Hail Mary, full of grace, the Lord is with thee. Blessed art thou among women, and blessed is the fruit of thy womb, Jesus.
1: Holy Mary, Mother of God, pray for us sinners, now and at the hour of our death. Amen.
0: Hail Mary, full of grace, the Lord is with thee. Blessed art thou among women, and blessed is the fruit of thy womb, Jesus.
1: Holy Mary, Mother of God, pray for us sinners, now and at the hour of our death. Amen.
0: Hail Mary, full of grace, the Lord is with thee. Blessed art thou among women, and blessed is the fruit of thy womb, Jesus.
1: Holy Mary, Mother of God, pray for us sinners, now and at the hour of our death. Amen.
0: Hail Mary, full of grace, the Lord is with thee. Blessed art thou among women, and blessed is the fruit of thy womb, Jesus.
1: Holy Mary, Mother of God, pray for us sinners, now and at the hour of our death. Amen.
0: Hail Mary, full of grace, the Lord is with thee. Blessed art thou among women, and blessed is the fruit of thy womb, Jesus.
1: Holy Mary, Mother of God, pray for us sinners, now and at the hour of our death. Amen.
0: Hail Mary, full of grace, the Lord is with thee. Blessed art thou among women, and blessed is the fruit of thy womb, Jesus.
1: Holy Mary, Mother of God, pray for us sinners, now and at the hour of our death. Amen.
0: Hail Mary, full of grace, the Lord is with thee. Blessed art thou among women, and blessed is the fruit of thy womb, Jesus.
1: Holy Mary, Mother of God, pray for us sinners, now and at the hour of our death. Amen.
0: Hail Mary, full of grace, the Lord is with thee. Blessed art thou among women, and blessed is the fruit of thy womb, Jesus.
1: Holy Mary, Mother of God, pray for us sinners, now and at the hour of our death. Amen.
0: Hail Mary, full of grace, the Lord is with thee. Blessed art thou among women, and blessed is the fruit of thy womb, Jesus.
1: Holy Mary, Mother of God, pray for us sinners, now and at the hour of our death. Amen.
0: Hail Mary, full of grace, the Lord is with thee. Blessed art thou among women, and blessed is the fruit of thy womb, Jesus.
1: Holy Mary, Mother of God, pray for us sinners, now and at the hour of our death. Amen.
0: Glory be to the Father, and to the Son, and to the Holy Spirit.
1: As it was in the beginning, is now, and ever shall be, world without end. Amen.
0: O my Jesus, forgive us our sins, save us from the fires of hell, and lead all souls to heaven, especially those most in need of your mercy.

0: The third glorious mystery, the descent of the Holy Spirit. Mary is present with the women when the Holy Spirit comes upon the apostles like tongues of fire. An ancient antiphon in the prayer of the church describes what happened. This is the day of Pentecost, alleluia. Today the Holy Spirit appeared to the disciples in the form of fire and gave them his special gifts. He sent them into the world to proclaim that whoever believes and is baptized will be saved. We pray that we may experience the fullness of our baptism through the power and gifts of the Holy Spirit. Our Father, who art in heaven, hallowed be thy name. Thy kingdom come, thy will be done on earth as it is in heaven.
1: Give us this day our daily bread, and forgive us our trespasses, as we forgive those who trespass against us. And lead us not into temptation, but deliver us from evil.
0: Hail Mary, full of grace, the Lord is with thee. Blessed art thou among women, and blessed is the fruit of thy womb, Jesus.
1: Holy Mary, Mother of God, pray for us sinners, now and at the hour of our death. Amen.
0: Hail Mary, full of grace, the Lord is with thee. Blessed art thou among women, and blessed is the fruit of thy womb, Jesus.
1: Holy Mary, Mother of God, pray for us sinners, now and at the hour of our death.
0: Hail Mary, full of grace, the Lord is with thee. Blessed art thou among women, and blessed is the fruit of thy womb, Jesus.
1: Holy Mary, Mother of God, pray for us sinners, now and at the hour of our death. Amen.
0: Hail Mary, full of grace, the Lord is with thee. Blessed art thou among women, and blessed is the fruit of thy womb, Jesus.
1: Holy Mary, Mother of God, pray for us sinners, now and at the hour of our death. Amen.
0: Hail Mary, full of grace, the Lord is with thee. Blessed art thou among women, and blessed is the fruit of thy womb, Jesus.
1: Holy Mary, Mother of God, pray for us sinners, now and at the hour of our death. Amen.
0: Hail Mary, full of grace, the Lord is with thee. Blessed art thou among women, and blessed is the fruit of thy womb, Jesus.
1: Holy Mary, Mother of God, pray for us sinners, now and at the hour of our death.
0: Hail Mary, full of grace, the Lord is with thee. Blessed art thou among women, and blessed is the fruit of thy womb, Jesus.
1: Holy Mary, Mother of God, pray for us sinners, now and at the hour of our death. Amen.
0: Hail Mary, full of grace, the Lord is with thee. Blessed art thou among women, and blessed is the fruit of thy womb, Jesus.
1: Holy Mary, Mother of God, pray for us sinners, now and at the hour of our death. Amen.
0: Hail Mary, full of grace, the Lord is with thee. Blessed art thou among women, and blessed is the fruit of thy womb, Jesus.
1: Holy Mary, Mother of God, pray for us sinners, now and at the hour of our death. Amen.
0: Hail Mary, full of grace, the Lord is with thee. Blessed art thou among women, and blessed is the fruit of thy womb, Jesus.
1: Holy Mary, Mother of God, pray for us sinners, now and at the hour of our death. Amen.
0: Glory be to the Father, and to the Son, and to the Holy Spirit.
1: As it was in the beginning, is now, and ever shall be, world without end. Amen.
0: O my Jesus, forgive us our sins. Save us from the fires of hell. And lead all souls to heaven, especially those most in need of your mercy.

0: the fourth glorious mystery, Mary is taken up into heaven. Mary offered God not only her soul, but her body as well. God needed it to fulfill his plan of salvation. For Jesus to become man, he had for 9 months to become inseparably one flesh with his mother. She is the flesh and blood of Jesus, the Holy One, whom the Lord will not allow to see corruption. So when her life is over, she is taken body and soul into heaven. Under her protective mantle, all Christians gather to form the church. May the prayers of this woman, clothed with the sun, bring Jesus to us and to the whole world. Our Father, who art in heaven, hallowed be thy name. Thy kingdom come, thy will be done on earth as it is in heaven.
1: Give us this day our daily bread, and forgive us our trespasses, as we forgive those who trespass against us. And lead us not into temptation, but deliver us from evil.
0: Hail Mary, full of grace, the Lord is with thee. Blessed art thou among women, and blessed is the fruit of thy womb, Jesus.
1: Holy Mary, Mother of God, pray for us sinners, now and at the hour of our death.
0: Hail Mary, full of grace, the Lord is with thee. Blessed art thou among women, and blessed is the fruit of thy womb, Jesus.
1: Holy Mary, Mother of God, pray for us sinners, now and at the hour of our death. Amen.
0: Hail Mary, full of grace, the Lord is with thee. Blessed art thou among women, and blessed is the fruit of thy womb, Jesus.
1: Holy Mary, Mother of God, pray for us sinners, now and at the hour of our death. Amen.
0: Hail Mary, full of grace, the Lord is with thee. Blessed art thou among women, and blessed is the fruit of thy womb, Jesus.
1: Holy Mary, Mother of God, pray for us sinners, now and at the hour of our death. Amen.
0: Hail Mary, full of grace, the Lord is with thee. Blessed art thou among women, and blessed is the fruit of thy womb, Jesus.
1: Holy Mary, Mother of God, pray for us sinners, now and at the hour of our death. Amen.
0: Hail Mary, full of grace, the Lord is with thee. Blessed art thou among women, and blessed is the fruit of thy womb, Jesus.
1: Holy Mary, Mother of God, pray for us sinners, now and at the hour of our death. Amen.
0: Hail Mary, full of grace, the Lord is with thee. Blessed art thou among women, and blessed is the fruit of thy womb, Jesus.
1: Holy Mary, Mother of God, pray for us sinners, now and at the hour of our death. Amen.
0: Hail Mary, full of grace, the Lord is with thee. Blessed art thou among women, and blessed is the fruit of thy womb, Jesus.
1: Holy Mary, Mother of God, pray for us sinners, now and at the hour of our death. Amen.
0: Hail Mary, full of grace, the Lord is with thee. Blessed art thou among women, and blessed is the fruit of thy womb, Jesus.
1: Holy Mary, Mother of God, pray for us sinners, now and at the hour of our death. Amen.
0: Hail Mary, full of grace, the Lord is with thee. Blessed art thou among women, and blessed is the fruit of thy womb, Jesus.
1: Holy Mary, Mother of God, pray for us sinners, now and at the hour of our death. Amen.
0: Glory be to the Father, and to the Son, and to the Holy Spirit.
1: As it was in the beginning, is now, and ever shall be, world without end. Amen.
0: O my Jesus, forgive us our sins, save us from the fires of hell, and lead all souls to heaven, especially those most in need of your mercy.

0: the fifth glorious mystery, the coronation of Mary in heaven. Mary's whole life was veiled in a mystery of faith. Even her son will not lift this veil when she is blessed by a woman in the crowd. Blessed are those who hear the word of God and keep it, he says. Now Jesus lifts the veil, and brightness streams from Mary's crown to light up all the hidden years of washing, cooking, sewing, sweeping, caring for her own, and dealing with her neighbors. It was all for Jesus. In her, Jesus has raised up the lowly. From being looked on as of no importance, she is now Queen of Heaven. Lord, may our insignificant lives and our quiet and hidden service of you form a bright crown for us in glory. Our Father who art in heaven, hallowed be thy name. Thy kingdom come, thy will be done on earth as it is in heaven.
1: Give us this day our daily bread, and forgive us our trespasses, as we forgive those who trespass against us. And lead us not into temptation, but deliver us from evil.
0: Hail Mary, full of grace, the Lord is with thee. Blessed art thou among women, and blessed is the fruit of thy womb, Jesus.
1: Holy Mary, Mother of God, pray for us sinners, now and at the hour of our death.
0: Hail Mary, full of grace, the Lord is with thee. Blessed art thou among women, and blessed is the fruit of thy womb, Jesus.
1: Holy Mary, Mother of God, pray for us sinners, now and at the hour of our death. Amen.
0: Hail Mary, full of grace, the Lord is with thee. Blessed art thou among women, and blessed is the fruit of thy womb, Jesus.
1: Holy Mary, Mother of God, pray for us sinners, now and at the hour of our death. Amen.
0: Hail Mary, full of grace, the Lord is with thee. Blessed art thou among women, and blessed is the fruit of thy womb, Jesus.
1: Holy Mary, Mother of God, pray for us sinners, now and at the hour of our death. Amen.
0: Hail Mary, full of grace, the Lord is with thee. Blessed art thou among women, and blessed is the fruit of thy womb, Jesus.
1: Holy Mary, Mother of God, pray for us sinners, now and at the hour of our death.
0: Hail Mary, full of grace, the Lord is with thee. Blessed art thou among women, and blessed is the fruit of thy womb, Jesus.
1: Holy Mary, Mother of God, pray for us sinners, now and at the hour of our death. Amen.
0: Hail Mary, full of grace, the Lord is with thee. Blessed art thou among women, and blessed is the fruit of thy womb, Jesus.
1: Holy Mary, Mother of God, pray for us sinners, now and at the hour of our death. Amen.
0: Hail Mary, full of grace, the Lord is with thee. Blessed art thou among women, and blessed is the fruit of thy womb, Jesus.
1: Holy Mary, Mother of God, pray for us sinners, now and at the hour of our death. Amen.
0: Hail Mary, full of grace, the Lord is with thee. Blessed art thou among women, and blessed is the fruit of thy womb, Jesus.
1: Holy Mary, Mother of God, pray for us sinners, now and at the hour of our death.
0: Hail Mary, full of grace, the Lord is with thee. Blessed art thou among women, and blessed is the fruit of thy womb, Jesus.
1: Holy Mary, Mother of God, pray for us sinners, now and at the hour of our death. Amen.
0: Glory be to the Father, and to the Son, and to the Holy Spirit.
1: As it was in the beginning, is now, and ever shall be, world without end. Amen.
0: O my Jesus, forgive us our sins, save us from the fires of hell, and lead all souls to heaven, especially those most in need of your mercy.

0: Holy Queen, Mother of Mercy, hail our life, our sweetness, and our hope. To thee do we cry, poor banished children of Eve. To thee do we send up our sighs, mourning and weeping in this valley of tears. Turn then, most gracious Advocate, thine eyes of mercy towards us. And after this our exile, show unto us the blessed fruit of thy womb, Jesus. O clement, O loving, O sweet Virgin Mary, pray for us, O Holy Mother of God,
1: that we may be made worthy of the promises of Christ.
0: We fly to thy patronage, O Holy Mother of God. Despise not our prayers and our necessities, but deliver us from all dangers, O ever-glorious and blessed Virgin. Lord, have mercy.
1: Lord, have mercy.
0: Christ, have mercy. Christ, hear us.
1: Christ, graciously hear us.
0: God, the Father of heaven,
1: have mercy on us.
0: God, the Son, Redeemer of the world,
1: have mercy on us.
0: God, the Holy Spirit,
1: have mercy on us.
0: Holy Trinity, one God,
1: have mercy on us.
0: Holy Mary,
1: pray for us.
0: Holy Mother of God,
1: pray for us.
0: Holy Virgin of Virgins,
1: pray for us.
0: Mother of Christ,
1: pray for us.
0: Mother of Divine Grace,
1: pray for us.
0: Mother most pure,
1: pray for us.
0: Mother most chaste,
1: pray for us.
0: Mother undefiled,
1: pray for us.
0: Mother of good counsel,
1: pray for us.
0: Mother of our Creator,
1: pray for us.
0: Mother of our Redeemer,
1: pray for us.
0: Mother of our Savior,
1: pray for us.
0: Virgin most prudent,
1: pray for us.
0: Virgin most powerful,
1: pray for us.
0: Virgin most merciful,
1: pray for us.
0: Virgin most faithful,
1: pray for us.
0: Mirror of justice,
1: pray for us.
0: Seat of wisdom,
1: pray for us.
0: Cause of our joy,
1: pray for us.
0: Spiritual vessel,
1: pray for us.
0: Vessel of honor,
1: pray for us.
0: Vessel of singular devotion,
1: pray for us.
0: Mystical rose,
1: pray for us.
0: Tower of David,
1: pray for us.
0: Tower of ivory,
1: pray for us.
0: House of God,
1: pray for us.
0: Ark of the covenant,
1: pray for us.
0: Gate of heaven,
1: pray for us.
0: Morning star,
1: pray for us.
0: Health of the sick,
1: pray for us.
0: Refuge of sinners,
1: pray for us.
0: Comforter of the afflicted,
1: pray for us.
0: Help of Christians,
1: pray for us.
0: Queen of angels,
1: pray for us.
0: Queen of patriarchs,
1: pray for us.
0: Queen of prophets,
1: pray for us.
0: Queen of apostles,
1: pray for us.
0: Queen of martyrs,
1: pray for us.
0: Queen of confessors,
1: pray for us.
0: Queen of virgins,
1: pray for us.
0: Queen of all saints,
1: pray for us.
0: Queen conceived without original sin,
1: pray for us.
0: Queen of the Most Holy Rosary,
1: pray for us.
0: Queen of Peace,
1: pray for us.
0: Lamb of God, you take away the sins of the world,
1: have mercy on us, O Lord.
0: Lamb of God, you take away the sins of the world,
1: graciously hear us, O Lord.
0: Lamb of God, you take away the sins of the world,
1: grant us peace.
0: Let us pray. Lord, fill our hearts with your love. And as you reveal to us by an angel the coming of your Son as man, so lead us through his suffering and death to the glory of his resurrection, who lives and reigns with you and the Holy Spirit, one God, forever and ever. Amen. Thank you for joining us in this beautiful prayer. Always remember that Our Lady of the Rosary is our mother and our friend. She mediates for us between God and the world, between Christ and the Church, between the world of the saints and this veil of tears. May she stand with you at all the crossroads of your life and point the way to her Son. And may the blessing of Almighty God, the Father, the Son, and the Holy Spirit come down upon you and remain with you always.

0: And now a passage written by Father Dominic Bartholomew.
1: The anointing by the Holy Spirit that John saw Jesus receive was attested to by the voice from on high.
0: This is my beloved Son, with whom I am well pleased.
1: And John bore witness.
0: I saw the Spirit descend as a dove from heaven and remain on him. I myself did not know him, but he who sent me to baptize with water said to me, "He on whom you see the Spirit descend and remain, this is he who baptizes with the Holy Spirit."
1: The solemn anointing of God's anointed, his baptism in the breath after being plunged into the Jordan, had therefore for its object the manifestation to the last prophet of the entry on the scene of the well-beloved Son, anointed as such by the plenitude of the breath of Yahweh, and sent to baptize moribund humanity with the breath which would restore life. And the life that the Anointed One will restore to humanity by the gift of his own breath will be his own life as Son. In this way, the reconciliation will be perfected, for only the breath of the Son can breathe forth the name Father. It is essential, therefore, that humanity be received by the breath of the Son, so that man may be able to recognize God as his Father. And now, breathe on me, O breath of God, by the Trembley Sisters.

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1: Father in heaven, I give you today all that I think, do, and say. 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

restored the legitimate Pope Benedict VIII to the throne of Peter. Pope Benedict crowned Henry Emperor of the Romans, and the two then held a synod that condemned simony and promoted clerical chastity. Henry also urged the Pope to include the Filioque in the creed in Rome, as was already done in Germany. The emperor built many churches, encouraged reforms, and constantly supported the poor. He and his wife, Saint Cunegonda, were devoutly celibate throughout their marriage. He died in the year of our Lord 1024 and is also celebrated on July 13th, the day of his death. Also honored on this day are Saint Bonaventure, Doctor of the Church, the Dispersion of the Apostles, Saint James of Nisibis, Saint Donald and his nine holy daughters, Saint Swithin, Saint Vladimir the Great, and many other martyrs, confessors, and holy virgins. For more about the saints and seasons of the Catholic Church, visit thestationofthecross.com/saints-and-seasons.

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0: People bandying about signs that said, you know, no justice, no peace. And I said, well, then we're going to have a problem. The justice that we want, we can't possibly have by our own will or by our own legislation.
3: This is how the secularists get things exactly back to front. You know, saying no justice, no peace. Well, there will be no justice until there is peace in our hearts. So in other words, we have to begin with the peace who is Jesus Christ.
0: Praise be Jesus Christ. This is Father Robert McTague of the Society of Jesus, your daily host for the Catholic Current, where we bring Christ to the world and the world to Christ. 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As always, let's start with prayer. In the name of the Father, Son, and the Holy Spirit. Almighty God, through the intercession of St. Ignatius Loyola, we ask that you pour forth your Holy Spirit upon us as spirit of discernment, that we may hear your voice and obey your command. In the name of the Father, Son, and the Holy Spirit. Amen. Friends, there was a time when saying the words Christ is King was very ordinary for any Catholic to do pretty much anywhere. And in recent years, it's become fighting words and a bit of a scandal and worse. And I think we need to reclaim the declaration that Christ is King, and we need to say it proudly and gratefully, and we also need to say it with knowledge and intelligence. So to help us with that, my returning guest is a scholar, researcher, he's the author of the very important book, Return to Order, and he's vice president for the American Society for the Defense of Tradition, Family, and Property. John Horvat, welcome back to the Catholic Current.
4: Always great to be on.
0: Thank you so much, John. I want to talk about the article that you wrote in April, where you said we must say Christ is King. It seems the story we're being told is that only bad people with nefarious intent who want to start up a Catholic theocracy and round up Jews and hate Israel, those are the only people who say that Christ is King. And if you declare Christ as King, that's a rallying cry or a dog whistle for your jackbooted thugs. How did we get here?
4: Well, definitely that is the narrative that's out there right now, because it has become fashionable to say it, and of course there's nothing wrong with saying it in that way. Mm-hmm. But there have been abuses, people who have used the phrase as what they call a culture identity marker, you know, just saying, mm-hmm. Well, if you say that, you can be identified with the Christian cause, even if you're not a Christian, even if you mm-hmm. don't believe in these things, you can use the imagery, you can use the other all these things for a political purpose. And so mm-hmm. I think that's what we really need to be on guard against. When we say it, when we say Christ is King, we really need to mean it for what it actually stands for, not just a slogan that's sent out there and attached to very dangerous things that we don't want to get involved in.
0: So let's start there. Why should we say Christ is King?
4: Well, he is King. That's the thing. It's a reality. Highest of all realities.
0: Because it's true. You know, why do we say the earth is round? Well, because it's true.

0: Right.
1: But in these days, of course, it's not as obvious, or at least the people don't want to see that it's obvious. But right. No, it is an affirmation that I think will put things in a proper perspective. It makes us, it really gives us a real idea of who we are. You know, if Christ is king, then we are his subjects. We are those who follow him and adore him and obey him. And he governs us, and he governs us with benevolence. So it's a very excellent way to, I mean, it's a win-win situation for us to say that.
0: Sure, sure. And I as I get older, John, I find myself quoting St. Anselm more and more. And he said this, without the Son of God, there is no creation. Without the Son of Mary, there's no redemption. Let's take the first part. The only begotten Son, the second person of the Blessed Trinity, the eternal Son of the Father, is the spoken word through whom all things were made. He is the Logos, in which we get words like logic and so on. So when we see order and law in creation, when we see a moral law inscribed in our heart, that is the Father's self-expression through his word. So anything having to do with law, order, authority, meaning, purpose, aren't those illustrations or occasions of the kingship of Christ?
1: Absolutely. I mean, that's excellent. I was just thinking about that a lot this morning, because your topic just got me thinking a lot regarding some of the research I've been doing. And yes, the law that we have, the moral law that we have, finds itself. It's an acknowledgement of Christ's kingship, the lawgiver. He is the lawgiver. He is the word. And I think we still see a lot of that in our present law. I mean, a lot of the constitutional law that we have today is based on British common law, but church law. The church has been the source of a lot of the, let's say, the rule of law that everybody claims for themselves, but they don't really trace it back to where it belongs with God and his law and his moral law.
0: Right. And I think that one of the reasons why we have gotten kind of slippery or careless in our understanding of Christ the King is because of the change in the liturgical calendar. When Pius XI promulgated the document Quas Primas, instituting the solemnity of Christ the King, he had it in October before All Saints Day to show that Christ reigns through all of time and brings all creation to himself and governs the lives of his saints, his disciples, his chosen ones. And then Paul VI said specifically that solemnity was being replaced, not just relocated on the calendar, but replaced to the end of the liturgical year, to right before Advent, the beginning of the liturgical year, to show that the reign of Christ is eschatological, that the reign of Christ is something that happens at the end of time. What was the consequence of that shift?
1: Well, I think it definitely did put people's priorities away, because if Christ the King is something that is not realizable in our times, then why should we become excited about it? Why should we think about it? If it's just at the end of the world, the tendency is to say, well, there's no reason to advocate for Christ's kingship on earth, because it's obviously not true. I mean, he is king on this earth in these times, and not just at the end of the world. So yeah, I think it was a devastating blow to the feast and to the concept of Christ the King.
0: Right. And I think we need to begin to say that out loud as well. I also don't want people who are not Catholic to determine the meaning and permissibility of Catholic practices, Catholic belief, Catholic language as well. And, you know, speaking as a Jesuit, you know, the kingship of Christ is an absolutely central part of the spirituality of Saint Ignatius Loyola. When he founded the Society of Jesus, he said he wanted men who would distinguish themselves in the service of Christ the King. And I think one of the reasons we're in the trouble that we're in is also because, I'm going to say it, there's a crisis of manhood. There's a crisis of masculinity and fatherhood of the church. Do you see that as related to the our loss of a sense of Christ as King?
1: Well, absolutely, because, I mean, the church, the family is the basic unit of society. And so many people have said, you know, it's going around a lot. And I agree. The head of the family is prophet, king, and what's the third one?
0: Priest, prophet, and king, yeah.
1: Right, priest, prophet, and king, yes. And so, yes, if you don't have that model of Christ the King, or if it's only deferred until the final judgment, an important part of that is lost. Each head of family, in some way, is a reflection of that, and we want the full reflection, the big reflection. That's the way we need to see it. We need to have it if we're going to do it in a small way.
0: Right. And you know, I think there's also a significant misunderstanding of authority. We think that, you know, someone with the biggest muscles says, because I said so, and therefore might makes right, and that's what authority is. And that's not right. I mean, the etymology of authority is fascinating. It has two roots. The first is auctor, from which we get author, we get authorized, authentic, authenticate. And then also augere, to build up, to augment. So authority is delegated by the author of the law, the lawgiver, for the sake of building up the community, not just throwing our weight around. And I think we've got such a distortion of our understanding of what authority is, the role it plays in the church, the role that it plays in the moral life, the role that it plays in family. And so this great concept, vocabulary, iconography, imagery, the denotative and connotative senses of the word king, they have been lost to us at a very terrible cost. And I think it's time that Catholics and people who understand things like nature and grace begin to reclaim the concept and the truth of Christ as King. Friends, we come back. We're going to continue our conversation with John Horvat. We're talking about proclaiming Christ as King, no matter who says anything to the contrary. Remember, our rallying cry here at the Catholic Current is Christus Mundo, Mundus Christo, bringing Christ to the world and the world to Christ. 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

0: St. John Vianney says that the number of the saved is as few as the number of grapes left after the vine pickers have passed. 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The vast majority of men seek, would like to go to heaven, but they do not strive, do not exert themselves enough to find the true religion, or when they have found it, they do not sacrifice their own desires to follow God's commands.
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7: Praise be Jesus Christ. 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Our topic today is this: on this timely Tuesday, we must say Christ is King. My returning guest is John Horvat of Tradition, Family, and Property. Please do read his important book, Return to Order. John, I want to talk about distinctively masculine iconography, because I think those are dirty words, certainly on university campuses, where, you know, anything male is therefore bad. Kingship is male and bad, and it might have something to do with colonialism, so that's therefore bad. And, well, fatherhood, well, we all know that fatherhood and patriarchy are all bad, et cetera, et cetera. And I think that's tragic, and I think it's foolish. First of all, unlike, say, Freud or Feuerbach, we don't say, well, we start with the human and we multiply it to the nth degree and then we attribute it to God. We don't say, oh, dad is over here, I guess God is like dad. It's the other way around. Knowing what we know about God as the initiator of life, as the giver of authority, of the one who brings things to order and to their proper conclusions, that's what fatherhood is like. And that's what kingship is like. And now I'm going to double down. I'm not only going to defend fatherhood, John, I'm also going to defend the king as a warrior. The king is always depicted with a sword because he's the one who draws the line in the sand and says, this far and no farther. And he also points to the horizon and says, follow me. So the king, the father, the lawgiver, gives both boundaries and purpose. And at least since, I don't know, the French Revolution, modern man has said, nah, we don't need that. What's been the cost to us for rejecting that perennial wisdom, that God-given wisdom?
8: Yeah, I think it is immense. I mean, the whole liberal paradigm, which is the what we have lived in since the French Revolution in varying degrees, is based on that, you know, a value-neutral place where we carry out our activities. Also the idea not only of value neutrality, but we obey laws, we don't obey men. It's a very impersonal way of carrying out our social functions, which we need that very, very vibrant and necessary personal connection. And right. So, yes, I think this is what's missing. You know, it's everyone is their own world. The individualism is part of that. And so you don't, the individualism says, I don't need someone to guide, to protect, to keep the world going. I do it on my own and I just get along with everyone else. And we work out a system where nobody fights, everybody coexists together. And that is devastating for an individual, which we are social beings made for God. And it can only lead to frustration.
7: Right. And I think that we have to admit, too, that the radical individualism of modernity doesn't strengthen the individual. It weakens him because it destroys the bonds of community. It destroys the bonds of fellowship. And yet, you know, 1962 to 1965 BCE, best council ever, there seemed to be a kind of paradigm shift that kingship was somehow embarrassing. And my understanding is the Holy See went to His Most Catholic Majesty, the King of Spain, and said, please don't do that anymore. Please don't talk like that. What do you think motivated that, and what have the consequences been?
8: Well, I mean, it is, as we spoke about liberalism, the 60s was another paradigm shift that just said, well, we have destroyed the external structures that keep in focus how we govern, how we live, etc. Now we need to destroy the internal structures, which are identity, sexuality, unity inside the individual. And so, yes, we go from that, the liberal, this classical liberal, you know, paradigm to a post-liberal or post-modern way of going about life, where internal structures are the target, and that leads to an ever more egalitarian world that I think is the ultimate goal of these revolutionaries.
7: And it is kind of a pseudo-egalitarian, isn't it? I mean, when we've all read Animal Farm, you know, all animals are equal, but some animals are more equal than others. I remember when Leonid Brezhnev took his wife out into the woods to look at the latest palatial estate he had built for himself because he was the top of the Soviet Empire. And rather than being impressed, she said, oh, Leonid, what if the communists take over again?
8: right, yeah, yeah. Exactly.
7: So, but also, I think one of the reasons why this is so destructive, let's compare that to, say, King Louis IX of France or Blessed Karl of Austria. They knew with absolute certainty that they would be accountable to God for how they cared for the people entrusted to their care. We don't have anything like that today, do we?
8: No, exactly not. I mean, the problem is that so many people have the idea of monarchy as absolute monarchy, which is a distortion of what monarchy is. Monarchy is a two-way street. No, it's not just I obey or I follow the king. He has obligations to me. He has obligations of protection and justice, you know, which are part of what makes up a monarchy. And the people have the obligation of helping and also counsel. You know, they have to counsel the king. They're called to counsel the king. That was part of the relationship that, say, St. Louis IX, had in place, as well as all the Catholic kings. It was a very familiar relationship. I mean, the king is a kind of father. He is not exactly the father, but a kind of father. And we are, you know, we definitely come out, we would definitely benefit from this relationship. And it's a very warm relationship. It's a warm relationship. It's not this cold, you know, individualism that's just so harmful toward our well-being.
7: I want to put parentheses around that issue for a moment, the role of the king, because, you know, well, we're a democratic republic and we've got a constitution that was definitely a product of its time. Let's talk about governance within the church. The bishop was certainly meant to be a governing father. The pastor of a parish was meant to be a governing father. The perception of many people, if I hear them correctly, is that we have bureaucrats and managers on a career path, and that the paternity and the kingship, that sense of love and devotion and accountability before God, has fallen by the wayside, or at least receded. Have you heard similar laments?
8: Oh, absolutely. I mean, there's no doubt about that. It just yes, if you this idea of a management of a faith community, as they call it, that's not the way it was organized. That was not the way it was designed. That's for sure.
7: Right. And you know, the Greek origin of the word hierarchy, hieros arche, means a holy order, an arrangement given by God. And I have some ways of turning our next segment into a conversation about synodality, but I'll begin to warm that up now. Hieros arche, holy order, an order given by God. There is a structure and truths that we have received that we have a profound obligation to hand on intact. It seems to me, at least some of the more enthusiastic advocates of synodality say that, well, that's gone now. We're going to become congregationalists writ large, and whatever the Spirit says in the moment, that is the new revelation. There's no place for kingship or hierarchy in that kind of exaggerated synodality, is there?
8: No, absolutely not. It's a very flat society. Everyone is sitting at the same round table.
7: And then there's no sense of purpose, order, function. I don't know how you respond to emergency. You know, when you notice the house is on fire, I don't think that's really the time that you begin to call a dialogue. So what happens, let's just say, in a parish where, you know, you've got St. Typicals and there's Father Cheerful, and he's been installed by Bishop Bureaucrat, and his job is to minimalize complaints, maximize customer satisfaction as measured by donations collected on Sunday. What happens to the life of a parish in that paradigm?
8: Right. I mean, it becomes a very naturalistic community and not a supernatural community. And I think that's one of the big things that has happened. So many times you go to parishes and they're a beehive of activity. And usually it's because they have Eucharistic adoration. It's because they have a very, very strong spiritual life. And so when you break that strong spiritual life and everything that's connected with God, then you will destroy what a parish is all about, and which is our sanctification, and it becomes a social thing. You know, that's very vague references to God and spirituality, and we've seen the consequences of the breakdown of parishes and the diminishing of the number of priests and faithful.
7: Right. I mean, I can understand why someone might give his life to Goldman Sachs, because there are very great and obvious worldly rewards. You know, you get the corner office and the Maserati and so on. But if we're presenting spiritual fatherhood and priesthood primarily as bureaucratic, primarily as low-level corporate management, and you have to work weekends and agree to lifelong celibacy, that becomes a very hard sell. And for the people who do find that kind of bureaucratic approach appealing, I don't think I want them to be priests. So I think we need to have a really serious conversation to talk about what we lost, what's been entrusted to us, and what we can do next. Friends, when we come back, we're going to continue our conversation with John Horvat of Tradition, Family, and Property. 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Everything you need to take us to your family and friends, we give to you. Together, let's take it around the world. We can do it with you. We cannot do it without you. Let's do this very good work together. Let's strive to be so much more than merely relevant. Back in just 2 minutes. Please do stay with us.

0: commanded the apostles to preach the gospel without fear, to proclaim the truth from the housetops. 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
4: Praise be Jesus Christ. 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My returning guest today is John Horvat of Tradition, Family, and Property. We're talking about why we must say that Christ is King. John, part of what disturbs me in contemporary church life now is there seems to be not just a coyness or a reluctance from speaking of the kingship of Christ, not just eschatologically, but in the here and now, but separating the kingship of Christ from his priestly ministry. There was one of the documents released by the Synodal Study Group talk about revising priestly formation. And when I was growing up and when I was doing priestly formation, we talked about being configured to Christ as priest, prophet, and king, to teach, to sanctify, and to govern. That language is not used in this document at all. Christ is referred to as head, servant, and shepherd. What do you make of that?
5: Yeah, definitely. It's the use of these terms is to shift. It is a shift. It's not to say that Christ is not a servant and not a shepherd, but at the same time, it's to say that not is not it. It tends to forget those other ones, and deliberately so, that to make the church into a rather amorphous institution that doesn't have those rigid hierarchies that for which it was set up. So I think that's what it is. It's something very deliberate. It's the imagery that they need to use for people to grab hold onto, and it's I think it's probably pretty effective.
4: And also, it takes out distinctively masculine language of priesthood and kingship. And if you read, yes, it's true, Christ is head, servant, and shepherd. That is true. But what makes him distinctive in those roles is that he is, above all, priest, prophet, and king. And it seems to me that the document lends, I don't know how this was intended, I don't read souls, but it lends itself to an interpretation where the priest is one who simply calls a meeting and gets talked at. In fact, this is one of the most important obligations, is for the priest to facilitate meetings where everyone is heard. Not that, you know, the deposit of faith is handed on intact, or the sacraments are administered reverently and faithfully according to the mind of Christ and the church he founded. But it seems to be someone who simply calls a meeting. Doesn't this reduce priesthood to an exclusively human level?
5: Well, absolutely, and probably not even a human level, because our human lives are full of conflicts and full of times when we have to do things we don't want to do or to get into conflicts. I think that's, you know, when you mentioned that, taking away king, prophet, and priest, it also takes away that dynamic of a fight, our lives on this earth are a fight between good and evil, and that kind of thing. That isn't conveyed by those other images. It's all very, very peaceful, very soft, so to speak, whereas real life, it does involve these very important and difficult decisions.
4: Well, yes, and I think, I think back to when I was a younger Jesuit and I was talking to the pastor of a large and famous parish, and this pastor said proudly that he knows for sure now that his job as priest and pastor is to call the meeting, put out a pot of coffee, and get out of the way. And I think, then why take vows of poverty, chastity, and obedience and have a very long, demanding, and expensive education? Because, I think being an event planner is a very noble thing, but I don't think you have to be ordained to do it. I also think that if we diminish Christ as king, and I want your take on this, John, if we diminish Christ as king, we diminish him as priest. Because remember, he is the Logos of the Father, the one through whom all things were made. He gives right order and purpose. So he's the founder and he is the judge. And then when sin and rebellion come in, that can be remediated only through Christ as priest, who is the priest, the altar, and the victim. His sacrifice restores the right order. And then as prophet, he teaches us and admonishes us and guides us mourning and weeping in this valley of tears. If you take away kingship, don't priesthood and prophet for Christ have to go away?
5: Oh, absolutely, yes. It certainly makes sense, because you need that. It gives Christ jurisdiction. It gives him the right to do those other things that he has to do. The king is sovereign. By being sovereign, it calls for that people have to respect that sovereignty and obey him. And again, not in the sense of an absolute monarch, but as someone who is looking after their very good and will guarantee to those people the best possible life, not the worst possible life.
4: Right, and that's what I find myself puzzled. I don't understand what the appeal is for uncrowning Christ. I know this calls for speculation. We have to be careful. But, the folks who wrote that document, did they not know of the great perennial tradition of the kingship of Christ? Giving it a benign interpretation, what do you think they're intending?
5: I don't know if you can give it a bind. I mean, I think this goes back a long ways. It's not just something even from the 60s. It goes back from the French Revolution, Protestant Revolution. There have been currents inside history that have promoted this overthrow of order. Since the Garden of Eden, we've had that happen.
4: Well, sure.
5: We live in a fallen nature, and you will always have those who don't like order, who don't like authority, and don't like to want to see it overthrown. And so you have people that definitely see this, and to a greater or less extent, and with greater or less malice, they are involved in this. You can't make a generalization, but you can say that this basic tendency of our fallen nature certainly gives rise to this desire not to obey, not to have someone over them who looks after them. I want to do it my way.
4: You know, it's been my privilege to know a number of very, very faithful bishops, and because of their fidelity, they carry a heavy cross. And they would say, you know, Father, my role in the diocese is to teach, to sanctify, and to govern. He says, you know, I teach, and no one really protests because you know, people disobey in their hearts. And sanctify, well, no one complains when the bishop shows up for confirmation because you need the bishop for the photographs. They said their greatest cross is in exercising governance, because then someone has to be the adult in the room and say no. And if you want to get people mad at you, be the adult in the room and say no. I'm also not a father. I've not brought children into the world, but I hear that saying no to children is also the stuff of crisis and drama as well. Do you think that that's fair, that the culture of rebellion and exaggerated autonomy is seeped into the life of the church as well?
5: Oh, absolutely. I mean, the church does not live separate from culture, and it definitely is influenced a lot by culture. Mm-hmm. And so these tendencies, they come in and they do their damage. And, you know, there's always those who say we have to keep up with the world. There always have been.
4: Right.
5: And in our world, it has much, much greater consequences than, say, back in the 100 years, 200 years, 300 years. Yeah, we are in a very toxic culture. And when those ideas start spreading inside the church, it has really, really bad effects.
4: Right. And that's why I think that, and I know, gosh, next year, God save us, there's going to be an ecclesial assembly in Rome, which is going to be even more synodal than a synod, followed by the ecclesial assembly of 2028. I'm kind of anxious about what might come of it. I mean, if this be the servant, what be the master? If these be the documents, what are going to be the announcements of the ecclesial assembly? We got about 3 minutes left. If you could address those people who are going to synodal like we've never been synodal before, what would you want to say to them about Christ the King?
5: Well, I think we'd say that they are going in a model that is not popular. It's not understood. It's a very complicated thing. And that the enthusiasm for synodality since the synod and synodality has not been that great. It's actually been quite subdued. People don't understand it. People want a king. That's right. I think we're seeing. They want a king in the Blessed Sacrament. They had the adoration. All these are very strong symbols and very vibrant symbols of not only symbols but realities of what we of the church life that we live. So right. I would say that you need to listen. That's a big buzzword there, but listen and see what has been working, not only in our times but from time immemorial.
4: Well, you know, I've been around. I hear a lot of things. I've never heard someone say, "Gosh, if we only had synodaled more," or, you know, looking back in my life, I realize now that what was lacking was synodality. And oh, what a wonderful thing that finally, you know, in the fullness of time, we get to synodal together. I think maybe synodality is trying to solve a problem that very few people recognize. I think people want strong fathers. I think they want to be well led. I think they want clarity. They want definition. They want a sense of purpose. You know, when I was a young man, gosh, I was a junior in college, and I went to see the movie Excalibur, which, in fairness, earned its R rating. But there's a wonderful scene where the young Arthur pulls the sword out of the stone, realizes he has responsibility, and jumps up on a horse and yells, "Any man who would be a knight and follow a king, follow me." And, you know, 20 years old, I was running down the aisle saying, take me, I want to go. There is something that appeals not just to the imagination, but really to the human soul. Again, to have a great purpose, to recognize that we follow a warrior who sets boundaries, we follow a father who gives us horizons, and our loving father not only teaches us and guides us, but sacrifices himself for us. That is a thrilling moral universe that I want to live in. And I will make bold to say it's also a moral universe that God intended for his people. And I am disinclined to trust, praise, or be enthusiastic about anyone or anything or any group or individual who says, nah, we don't really need that. In fact, we got too much fatherhood. We got too much leadership. We have too much vision. We have too much protection. We have too much guidance. I'm not interested in following that. And if I'm wrong about it, someone needs to explain it to me very slowly and clearly. John Horvat of Tradition, Family, and Property, thank you for another very good conversation. God bless your good work. You're always welcome here, and I do look forward to next time.
5: Great. Thanks, Pete. Thanks for having me on.
4: I'm Jesuit Father Robert McTagg, your host every day of The Catholic Current. Today is a timely Tuesday. You know what that means? You want to stay with us for the rest of the hour? Because coming up next, you and me sharing timely thoughts, reflecting on what we've heard today. Be part of the conversation. Follow what we're following by following us on Gab. That's GAB.com. The channel is The Catholic Current. And you can influence the conversation. 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Comments, questions, suggestions, recommendations, objections, vituperations. We read everything that you said. Let's do this good work together. Back in just 2 minutes. Please do stay with us.

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6: This is Dale Alquist with a Chesterton Minute. 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Christianity is always out of fashion because it's always sane, and fashions are always insane. 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
8: Praise be Jesus Christ. This is Father Robert McTague of the Society of Jesus, your daily host for the Catholic Current, where we bring Christ to the world and the world to Christ. 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Here we are, the last segment of A Timely Tuesday. You know what that means, you and me sharing timely thoughts, reflecting on what we've heard today. My guest was John Horvat of Tradition, Family, and Property. We're talking about the kingship of Christ and why we must proclaim Christ as King. Well, what if we don't? What if we don't? Well, there is author H. Richard Niebuhr was writing back in the 40s, did a book called The Kingdom of God in America. And he says, this is what happens to Christians, especially Christians in America, if we don't proclaim Christ as King. He says this, "A God without wrath brought men without sin into a kingdom without judgment through the ministrations of a Christ without a cross." So says H. Richard Niebuhr in his work, The Kingdom of God in America. And I think he's right on. Unless we proclaim Christ as King, Christ crucified, risen, reigning, and returning, then we just have nice Jesus, we have therapeutic Jesus, or we have Christ who is the mascot for our political causes. So let's not do that. If we don't proclaim Christ as King, if we don't say that we are servants of a kingdom that is not of this world, then we will not rise to the heights that God wants and needs for us. And this is not just my opinion. Fulton Sheen wrote about this as an address he gave on January 31st, 1932, a long time ago, even before I was born. And one of the reasons I bring this up is because, you know, I've been doing an on and again, off again series on Fridays on the written work of Fulton Sheen. His media work is well known, but his written work deserves to be discovered. And I want to do this as part of leading up to his beatification. And I'm very pleased to see that I've gotten very positive feedback from the audience for that. So I'm going to read this to you, because if we don't have Christ as King and we're not servants of his kingdom, everything else becomes hollow. Listen to this. This is Fulton Sheen. And my goodness, listen to the structure of his sentences. Every word is carefully sculpted. He says this: there is a famine abroad on the earth, a famine not of bread, for we have too much of that, and our luxury has made us forget God. A famine not of gold, for the glitter of so much that has blinded us to the meaning of the twinkle of the stars, but a famine of more serious kind, and one which threatens nearly every country in the world, the famine of really great men. In other words, the world today is suffering from a terrible nemesis of mediocrity. We are dying of ordinariness. We are perishing from our pettiness. That's just the first paragraph. And he goes on to say, if we don't want to drown in mediocrity, we have to answer the call of Christ the King and his kingdom. He goes on, the world's greatest need is great men. Someone will understand that there is no greater conquest than victory over oneself. Someone who will realize that the real worth is achieved not so much by activity as by silence. Someone who will seek the kingdom of God and his justice and put into actual practice the law that it is only by the dying to the life of the body that we ever live to the life of the spirit. Someone who will brave the taunts of a Good Friday to win the joy of Easter Sunday, who will, like a lightning flash, burn away the bonds of feeble interest which tie down our energies to the world, who, with a fearless voice, like John the Baptist, will arouse our enfeebled nature out of the sleek dream of unheroic repose, who will gain victories not by stepping down from the cross and compromising with the world, but who will suffer in order to conquer the world. People used to write like that and speak like that. My goodness, what an impoverished time we live in. Listen to this phrase: the enfeebled nature of the sleek dream of unheroic repose. Think of that, unheroic repose. And then he brings it home. He continues, in a word, what we need are saints. For saints are the truly great men. I assume without further ado that the grace of God is the one thing necessary, and that God will give that grace to those who do his will. So says Fulton Sheen, soon to be Blessed Fulton Sheen. So really, friends, we will only reach as high as our aspirations. St. Ignatius Loyola knew that. So when he founded the Society of Jesus, he said he wanted men who wished to distinguish themselves in the service of Christ the King. He wanted a kind of excellence from people who saw that good enough wasn't good enough. Remember when I was a new priest, I remember talking to a retired Army sergeant. He was a Ranger, he was Special Forces. And he said that one of the reasons he appreciated St. Ignatius and the Society of Jesus was because, like the Special Forces, there was an urgency for excellence and for achievement and for the giving of our best. Christ the King can draw the best out of us and have us offer it for the highest good, which is his kingdom. Or we can settle for mediocrity. We can settle for meh. We can lead a spiritual life where we make the deal that if we allow God to interrupt our weekend for as long as almost an hour, and we throw a couple of bucks in God's tip jar, that for that week, if we get hit by a bus, God owes us heaven. We can drag ourselves to Mass and to prayer, and maybe once in a great while to confession, but we won't change. and we won't love, and we won't improve, we won't suffer, but we won't sacrifice, and we won't know what victory is. And if, God forbid, we live and die like that, then as eternity begins, I don't think the saints will rush to Christ the King on our behalf and say, He is one of us. He lived and died for all the things that we lived and died, Lord. He lived and died for your kingdom. And if we're not confident that the saints will say that about us at the threshold of eternity, then we're not ready to die, and we certainly have some living to do, beginning with repentance, beginning with conversion to Christ the King. I'm Jesuit Father Robert McTague, your host every day here at The Catholic Current. 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Together we'll take it to the whole world. We can do it with you. We cannot do it without you. Through the intercession of Our Lady of Mount Carmel, may God our Lord surround you with a legion of guardian angels with flaming swords to light your path, to protect you from all harm and every evil, and to reach the happiness of heaven. May Almighty God bless you, Father, Son, and Holy Spirit. Go in peace, and please do pray for me, for I am a sinner.

0: The Station of the Cross Catholic Media Network presents Saints and Seasons. On July 15th, we celebrate the feast of St. Henry II, Emperor and Confessor. Henry was born in the year of our Lord 972, the son of Henry the Quarrelsome, the Duke of Bavaria. The young Henry was taught by Bishop St. Wolfgang of Regensburg, who after his death appeared to the young Henry, now Duke himself, in a dream, pointing out the words "after six" written on a wall. Henry prepared devoutly for an early death, but instead, after 6 years, Henry's cousin Emperor Otto III died unexpectedly, and Henry became Holy Roman Emperor. After a long delay of his coronation, Henry marched on Italy and restored the legitimate Pope Benedict VIII to the throne of Peter. Pope Benedict crowned Henry Emperor of the Romans, and the two then held a synod that condemned simony and promoted clerical chastity. Henry also urged the Pope to include the filioque in the creed in Rome, as was already done in Germany. The emperor built many churches, encouraged reforms, and constantly supported the poor. He and his wife, Saint Cunegonda, were devoutly celibate throughout their marriage. He died in the year of our Lord 1024 and is also celebrated on July 13th, the day of his death. Also honored on this day are Saint Bonaventure, Doctor of the Church, the Dispersion of the Apostles, Saint James of Nisibis, Saint Donald and his nine holy daughters, Saint Swithin, Saint Vladimir the Great, and many other martyrs, confessors, and holy virgins. For more about the saints and seasons of the Catholic Church, visit thestationofthecross.com/saints-and-seasons.
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Franciscan Friars of the Immaculate, and various dioceses around the United States. 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
4: 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Amen.

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1: 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To you I lift up my heart.
2: 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Preserve my life, for I am faithful. Save the servant who trusts in you.
3: You are my God. Have mercy on me, Lord, for I cry to you all the day long. Give joy to your servant, O Lord, for to you I lift up my soul.
2: O Lord, you are good and forgiving, full of love to all who call. Give heed, O Lord, to my prayer and attend to the sound of my voice.
3: In the day of distress, I will call and surely you will reply. Among the gods, there is none like you, O Lord, nor work to compare with yours.
2: All the nations shall come to adore you and glorify your name, O Lord. For you are great and do marvelous deeds, you who alone are God.
3: Show me, Lord, your way so that I may walk in your truth. Guide my heart to fear your name.
2: I will praise you, Lord, my God, with all my heart and glorify your name forever. For your love to me has been great. You have saved me from the depths of the grave.
3: The proud have risen against me. Ruthless men seek my life. To you they pay no heed.
2: But you, God of mercy and compassion, slow to anger, O Lord, abounding in love and truth, turn and take pity on me.
3: O give your strength to your servant and save your handmaid son. Show me a sign of your favor, that my foes may see to their shame, that you console me and give me your help.
2: Glory to the Father, and to the Son, and to the Holy Spirit.
3: As it was in the beginning, is now, and will be forever. Amen.
2: God of mercy and goodness, when Christ called out to you in torment, you heard him and gave him victory over death because of his love for you. We already know the affection you have for us. Fill us with a greater love of your name, and we will proclaim you more boldly before men and happily lead them to celebrate your glory.
1: Give joy to your servant, Lord. To you I lift up my heart.
4: Blessed is the upright man who speaks the truth. Blessed is the upright man who speaks the truth.
3: Hear, you who are far off, what I have done. You who are near, acknowledge my might.
2: On Zion, sinners are in dread. Trembling grips the impious. Who of us can live with the consuming fire? Who of us can live with the everlasting flames?
3: He who practices virtue and speaks honestly, who spurns what is gained by oppression, brushing his hands free of contact with a bribe, stopping his ears lest he hear of bloodshed, closing his eyes lest he look on evil.
2: He shall dwell on the heights. His stronghold shall be the rocky fastness, his food and drink in steady supply.
3: Glory to the Father, and to the Son, and to the Holy Spirit.
2: As it was in the beginning, is now, and will be forever. Amen.
1: Blessed is the upright man who speaks the truth.
5: Let us celebrate with joy in the presence of our Lord and King.
1: Let us celebrate with joy in the presence of our Lord and King.
2: Sing a new song to the Lord, for he has worked wonders. His right hand and his holy arm have brought salvation.
3: The Lord has made known his salvation, has shown his justice to the nations. He has remembered his truth and love for the house of Israel.
2: All the ends of the earth have seen the salvation of our God. Shout to the Lord, all the earth. Ring out your joy.
3: Sing psalms to the Lord with the harp, with the sound of music, with trumpets, and the sound of the horn. Acclaim the King, the Lord.
2: Let the sea and all within it thunder, the world and all its peoples. Let the rivers clap their hands and the hills ring out their joy.
3: Rejoice at the presence of the Lord, for he comes to rule the earth. He will rule the world with justice and the peoples with fairness.
2: Glory to the Father, and to the Son, and to the Holy Spirit.
3: As it was in the beginning, is now, and will be forever. Amen.
2: Lord Jesus, you have revealed your justice to all nations. We stood condemned, and you came to be judged in our place. Send your saving power on us, and when you come in glory, bring your mercy to those for whom you were condemned.
4: Let us celebrate with joy in the presence of our Lord and King.
0: A reading from the Book of Wisdom. Simply I learn about wisdom, and ungrudgingly do I share. Her riches I do not hide away. For to men she is an unfailing treasure. Those who gain this treasure win the friendship of God, to whom the gifts they have from discipline commend them.

0: Let the peoples proclaim the wisdom of the saints.
1: Let the peoples proclaim the wisdom of the saints.
0: With joyful praise, let the church tell forth
1: the wisdom of the saints.
0: Glory to the Father, and to the Son, and to the Holy Spirit.
1: Let the peoples proclaim the wisdom of the saints.
0: Those who are learned will be as radiant as the sky in all its beauty. Those who instruct the people in goodness will shine like the stars for all eternity.
2: Blessed be the Lord, the God of Israel. He has come to his people and set them free. He has raised up for us a mighty Savior, born of the house of his servant David. Through his holy prophets, he promised of old that he would save us from our enemies, from the hands of all who hate us. He promised to show mercy to our fathers and to remember his holy covenant. This was the oath he swore to our father Abraham, to set us free from the hands of our enemies, free to worship him without fear, holy and righteous in his sight, all the days of our life. You, my child, shall be called the prophet of the Most High, for you will go before the Lord to prepare his way, to give his people knowledge of salvation by the forgiveness of their sins. In the tender compassion of our God, the dawn from on high shall break upon us to shine on those who dwell in darkness and the shadow of death, and to guide our feet into the way of peace. Glory to the Father, and to the Son, and to the Holy Spirit, as it was in the beginning, is now, and will be forever. Amen.
0: Those who are learned will be as radiant as the sky in all its beauty. Those who instruct the people in goodness will shine like the stars for all eternity.
3: Christ is the good shepherd who laid down his life for his sheep. Let us praise and thank him as we pray.
2: Nourish your people, Lord.
3: Christ, you decided to show your merciful love through your holy shepherds.
0: Let your mercy always reach us through them.
2: Nourish your people, Lord.
3: Through your vicars, you continue to perform the ministry of shepherd of souls.
0: Direct us always through our leaders.
2: Nourish your people, Lord.
3: Through your holy ones, the leaders of your people, you served as physician of our bodies and our spirits.
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5: Our Father, who art in heaven, hallowed be thy name. Thy kingdom come, thy will be done, on earth as it is in heaven. Give us this day our daily bread, and forgive us our trespasses, as we forgive those who trespass against us. And lead us not into temptation, but deliver us from evil.
4: Let us pray. Grant, we pray, Almighty God, that just as we celebrate the heavenly birthday of the bishop, Saint Bonaventure, we may benefit from his great learning and constantly imitate the ardor of his charity. Through our Lord Jesus Christ, your Son, who lives and reigns with you in the unity of the Holy Spirit, God forever and ever. Amen.

Whenever there is a decline of love of celibacy, chastity, the sanctity of marriage, and the love of the church, there is always a decline in the love of Our Lady. Because it is through her intercession that these virtues, these sanctities, and the church prosper. A professor at the University of California wrote in one of his last books, "Today, whenever you hear a good word said about Our Lady, you can be sure that he is a Protestant. And if you hear Our Lady criticized, you can be sure that he is a Catholic." That is an exaggeration. But there has been a decline in the devotion to Our Lady, and in order to revive it, we shall meditate on Our Lady first as a dream, second as a mother, and third as a spouse. First as a dream. Often in the human order, we love in ideal before we love in fact. As a man lives his life, ideas, images, dreams, readings, and imaginations are like so many separate pieces of a mosaic, until finally there is formed in his mind an ideal image of one that he loves. And then that person appears, and he says, "This is the one I love." It does not always happen that there is love first in ideal. But in the divine order, it is true. God loves an ideal before he loves in fact. And from all eternity, God had an image of his mother. And that was the meaning of the epistle to the Proverbs, which we read. Before the mountains and hills were made, before the sea was shut up with doors, and before the earth came to be, I was. The first immaculate conception was really in the mind of God. For he had dreamed and he had thought of her. Every artist pre-exists his painting and his creation. Whistler was once asked how he came to paint such a beautiful picture of his mother. And he said, "You know how it is. One tries to make one's mummy just as nice as one can." Well, with God, it was no different. And when he made the first man and woman, after exceeding preparation, he prepared a garden for them. As God alone knows how to make a garden beautiful. And then came the fall by the abuse of freedom. And God willed now to make a new paradise. And from all eternity, God thought of a new Eden. A new Eden over whose portals the name word sin would never be written. And this new paradise of the incarnation, this new paradise to be gardener that the Adam knew, would be the Blessed Mother. She was therefore the dream, and therefore I believe she is the ideal woman whom every man loves without knowing it. And she is the kind of woman that every woman subconsciously wants to be. She is the ideal of both virginity and motherhood. In all virginity, there's something ungiven. In all motherhood, there's something surrendered.
In Mary, there was nothing ungiven. There was nothing surrendered. And she, therefore, became the perfect ideal and prototype of virgins and mothers. So she was first a dream in the mind of God. Then she became a mother. And out from the great white throne of light came an angel of light. The angel descended into the valley of, over the plains of Esdraelon, and came to this virgin kneeling in prayer and said, "Highly favored one of God." And then she would ask, he was asked, "Would you give God a man? Will you give him a human nature?" And she said, "How can this be? I know not man." Now, the word "know" in Scripture is always used to signify the union of man and woman. Hence, Adam knew Eve, and she conceived. Solomon knew her not. Paul, "Husbands, possess your wives in knowledge." The New English Bible has a very good translation of it, namely, "How can this be, seeing that I am a virgin? I know not man." Now, there can be no conception without fire and passion, and here, the fire is supplied by the Holy Spirit. And Mary then agrees to give to God a human nature. And when she does this, there is something that really should not disturb our minds, namely the virgin birth. After all, now in this church there are certainly some converts. These converts can remember the exact moment in their lives when Christ was born in them. Many of us were baptized as infants. But if we had a second conversion and really began to give our lives to Christ, we can remember when Christ came and took possession of us. For example, Lydia, who was converted by Paul, her ears were open to the word. That is the way it is described in the Acts of the Apostles. When, therefore, we receive grace and the gift of faith, what happens? God comes into our mind and his truth possesses our intellect. So that we have God's truth in the mind. God takes possession of our will. Because he becomes the primary object of our love. And God takes possession of the body to a great extent too, because the body becomes the temple of God. And St. Paul said, "Use your body as a reasonable service." And again, the body belongs to the Lord, and the Lord belongs to the body. So in every Christianization of a soul, you have what? You have God taking hold of that person. But God does not lay hold of us in each and every way, in exactly the same way, because we do not give ourselves completely. Some have God's truth much more intimately and deeply than others. And he possesses the will of others far more strongly than those who are making compromises. And so it is with the body. But this is all done by the hearing of the Word of God, by the perception of the Word. Now we take the next step. If then God takes hold of our intellect and our will and our body, should it be surprising that there might be some creature in the world that would be so completely possessed by God that he would not only seize the will and the mind, but the body? And Christ would be physically conceived in her as Christ is spiritually conceived in us. In other words, there would be conception by perception. That is the virgin birth.

0: Mysteries of the Holy Rosary with Mother Angelica and the nuns of Our Lady of the Angels Monastery.
1: In the name of the Father, and of the Son, and of the Holy Spirit.
2: Amen.
1: I believe in God, the Father Almighty, creator of heaven and earth, and in Jesus Christ, his only Son, our Lord, who was conceived by the Holy Spirit, born of the Virgin Mary, suffered under Pontius Pilate, was crucified, died, and was buried. He descended into hell. The third day he rose again from the dead. He ascended into heaven and sits at the right hand of God, the Father Almighty, from whence he shall come to judge the living

0: blessed art thou among women, and blessed is the fruit of thy womb, Jesus. Hail Mary, full of grace, the Lord is with thee. Blessed art thou among women, and blessed is the fruit of thy womb, Jesus. Full of grace, the Lord is with thee. Blessed art thou amongst women, and blessed is the fruit of thy womb, Jesus.
1: Holy Mary, Mother of God, pray for us sinners now and at the hour of our death. Amen.
0: Glory be to the Father, and to the Son, and to the Holy Spirit.
2: All the trials, sufferings, heartaches, and disappointments will seem as nothing compared to the glory your sufferings merited for us. They shall all seem like a dream, and the vision of your face will fill our souls with exquisite joy.
0: Our Father, who art in heaven, hallowed be thy name. Thy kingdom come, thy will be done on earth as it is in heaven.
1: Give us

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Amen.

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Blessed art thou among women, and blessed is the fruit of thy womb, Jesus.

0: second glorious mystery, the Ascension.
1: Dear Jesus, we want to rise above the demands of our emotions and have the courage to live in spirit and truth. Grant us the faith that is always aware of the invisible reality, the hope that trusts in your promises, and the love that seeks not itself.
0: Our Father, who art in heaven, hallowed be thy name. Thy kingdom come, thy will be done on earth as it is in heaven.

0: full of grace, the Lord is with thee. Blessed art thou among women, and blessed is the fruit of thy womb, Jesus. Hail Mary, full of grace, the Lord is with thee. Blessed art thou amongst women, and blessed is the fruit of thy womb, Jesus. Hail Mary, full of grace, the Lord is with thee. Blessed art thou among women, and blessed is the fruit of thy womb, Jesus. Blessed art thou amongst women, and blessed is the fruit of thy womb, Jesus.
1: Holy Mary, Mother of God, pray for us
0: sinners
1: now and at the hour of our death. Amen.
0: Hail Mary, full of grace, the Lord is with thee. Blessed art thou among women, and blessed is the fruit of thy womb, Jesus. Full of grace, the Lord is with thee. Blessed art thou amongst women, and blessed is the fruit of thy

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Blessed art thou amongst women, and blessed is the fruit of thy womb, Jesus.

0: full of grace, the Lord is with thee. 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To the Father, and to the Son, and to the Holy Spirit.
1: As it was in the beginning, is now, and ever shall be, world without end. Amen.
0: O my Jesus,
1: forgive us our sins, save us from

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1: Holy Spirit, give to us an increase of your gifts and the grace that assures your presence in our souls.
2: Our Father, who art in heaven, hallowed be thy name. 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
1: Dear Mary, Queen and Mother, let your Assumption into heaven give us the assurance and courage to be Christians in word and deed. 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
1: 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The Lord is with thee. 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

0: 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Hail Mary, full of grace, the Lord is with thee. Blessed art thou amongst women, and blessed is the fruit of thy womb, Jesus. Full of grace, the Lord is with thee. Blessed art thou amongst women, and blessed is the fruit of thy womb, Jesus.
1: Holy Mary, Mother of God, pray for us sinners now and at the hour of our death. Amen.
0: Hail Mary, full of grace, the Lord is with thee.

is with thee. 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Blessed art thou among women, and blessed is the fruit of thy womb, Jesus. Glory be to the Father, and to the Son, and to the Holy Spirit. Jesus.

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0: Our Father, who art in heaven, hallowed be thy name, thy kingdom come, thy will be done on earth as it is in heaven. 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

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Hail Mary, full of grace, the Lord is with thee. Blessed art thou among women, and blessed is the fruit of thy womb.

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Hail Mary, full of grace, the Lord is with thee. Blessed art thou among women, and blessed is the fruit of thy womb, Jesus.

0: full of grace, the Lord is with thee. 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Glory be to the Father, and to the Son, and to the Holy Spirit.
1: As it was in the beginning, is now, and ever shall be, world without end. Amen.
0: O my Jesus.
1: Glory.

0: May the divine's assistance remain always with us. In the name of the Father, and the Son, and the Holy Spirit.
1: Amen. Please join us in praying the morning offering. In the name of the Father, and of the Son, and of the Holy Spirit. Amen. O Jesus, through the Immaculate Heart of Mary, I offer you my prayers, works, joys, and sufferings of this day. For all the intentions of your Sacred Heart, in union with the holy sacrifice of the Mass throughout the world, in reparation for my sins, for the intentions of all my relatives and friends, and in particular for the intentions of the Holy Father this month. In the name of the Father, and of the Son, and of the Holy Spirit, amen.
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3: and she conceived by the Holy Spirit.
0: Hail Mary, full of grace, the Lord is with thee. Blessed art thou among women, and blessed is the fruit of thy womb, Jesus.
3: Holy Mary, Mother of God, pray for us sinners, now and at the hour of our death.
0: Behold the handmaid of the Lord. Full of grace, the Lord is with thee. Blessed art thou among women, and blessed is the fruit of thy womb, Jesus.
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0: And the Word was made flesh. Hail Mary, full of grace, the Lord is with thee. Blessed art thou among women, and blessed is the fruit of thy womb, Jesus.

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2: Praise be Jesus and Mary. St. Bonaventure, who has been called the second founder of the Franciscan Order, was born around 1217. St. Francis was still alive at the time, and the Franciscans were in rapid expansion. Both saints were baptized with the name John, and both are known by nicknames. The name Bonaventure seems to recall the good fortune of a miraculous healing. His mother obtained from St. Francis the healing of her son from a serious illness, and St. Bonaventure would always remember that he owed his life to our seraphic father. His hometown was Bagnoregio, about 70 miles north of Rome. There was a Franciscan friary there, and he probably studied with the friars. However, he did not immediately enter the Franciscan order. In 1235, when he was 17 or 18, he went to Paris to study at the university, which had the leading theological faculty in Europe. But before he could study theology, the highest branch of knowledge, he first had to master philosophy at the Faculty of Arts. Both Franciscans and Dominicans sent their best students to the university, and both orders had the favor of the king, St. Louis IX. About a year after St. Bonaventure arrived, one of the university masters, that is, professors, became a Franciscan. This was Alexander of Hales, no minor figure, since he had introduced the custom of teaching theology by commenting on the sentences of Peter Lombard, a method that would be followed for centuries. This gave the Franciscans a teaching chair at Paris, and before the Dominicans had one, making the school of the Friars Minor an official part of the University of Paris. St. Bonaventure eventually became very close to Alexander, whom he calls my father and my master. Again, master here is what we would call a university professor. In 1243, St. Bonaventure followed Alexander's example by entering the Franciscans as well. Over a decade later, he explained in a letter what had led him to this decision. He wrote, "I confess before God that what made me love St. Francis's way of life so much was that it is exactly like the origin and perfection of the Church itself, which began first with simple fishermen and afterwards developed to include the most illustrious and learned doctors. Therefore, the way of life introduced by St. Francis was proved to be God's doing when wise men did not disdain to join the company of simple folk." What he says is an acute observation. The mission Christ gave to St. Francis is to rebuild his church, and the method is penance, inculcated first by example and then by preaching. Franciscans reform themselves to reform the church, so it is not surprising that their development would resemble that of the church. Both are modeled on Mary, the type or model of the Church. St. Bonaventure reformed himself to an astounding degree by God's grace. Alexander of Hales found St. Bonaventure to be of such innocence and dove-like simplicity that he would say that it seemed to him that Adam had never sinned in him. That is, St. Bonaventure seemed completely free from all effects of original sin, which remain in us even after baptism. Even after baptism, we have these weaknesses that we tend more easily to vice than to virtue. But in this pure soul, divine wisdom took root. Since the Franciscan school was an official part of the university, he began his theology studies there as soon as he entered the order. He was able to study under Alexander of Hales

0: John of La Rochelle for 2 years. In 1245, both of these teachers died, and St. Bonaventure continued his studies for another 3 years under two other Franciscans, Odo Rigaud and William of Middleton. At the same time, in 1245 to 1248, St. Thomas studied under St. Albert the Great in the Dominican school at Paris. Aquinas and Bonaventure became friends. Although one was a Franciscan and the other a Dominican, they were both from mendicant orders, both scholars and both saints. St. Bonaventure was more cautious theologically and largely maintained the Augustinian tradition that theology had followed before him, while St. Thomas was more open to the thought of Aristotle and to remaking theology on the basis of his rediscovered philosophy. St. Bonaventure also differed in the marked Christocentrism of his theology and spirituality. In this, he is a disciple of our seraphic Father Francis. He is known as the seraphic doctor for this reason, and also because of the intense love that animates his teaching. No doctrine, says Jean Gerson, is more sublime, more divine, more salutary, and more suave. Bonaventure deserves in all truth the names of seraphim and cherubim. He inflames the will, enlightens the intelligence, leads the soul back to God, and unites it to him with ardent love. Jean Gerson was chancellor of the University of Paris a century and a half later. That is, no, a century and a half after the time of Bonaventure and Thomas. And St. Louis de Montfort calls Gerson pious and erudite and was especially impressed by his commentary on the Magnificat. Getting back to St. Bonaventure, besides his theological works, he also left us classics on the spiritual life. One day, St. Thomas asked his friend from what book he had drawn the treasures of erudition that he possessed. The seraphic doctor pointed to the crucifix. That was the furnace that warmed his heart, and the light that illumined his intelligence with the splendors of heavenly knowledge. The Passion of Christ teaches all wisdom. In 1248, St. Albert and St. Thomas left for Cologne, and the seraphic doctor took the next step in his formation at Paris. He began lecturing as a bachelor of scripture. After 2 years of teaching on the Bible, he was licensed as a bachelor of the sentences and lectured on dogmatic theology. Near the end of that period, St. Thomas came back to Paris and continued his own formation by lecturing as St. Bonaventure had done before him. While Aquinas was doing that in 1253 or 1254, St. Bonaventure was awarded the licentiate in doctrine, which gave him the right to teach not only in Paris but throughout Christendom. But then a controversy broke out in the university. The Franciscans and Dominicans were being too admired by students, by the king, and becoming too influential for the taste of the secular masters of the university. They felt threatened and launched a multi-pronged attack, using their authority in the university and attacking the charisms of the Franciscans and Dominicans. Both St. Thomas and St. Bonaventure wrote in defense of the mendicant orders. The Holy See had to intervene more than once, finally ending the controversy with a definitive judgment in favor of the friars. Meanwhile, St. Bonaventure continued to teach in the Franciscan school at Paris and continued to teach as a master, even though the university refused to recognize him as such during the controversy. Only on August 15, 1257, when Alexander IV ordered the university to recognize St. Thomas and St. Bonaventure as masters, did it give them their rights. St. Bonaventure had to come back for the ceremony because on February 2nd of that year, he had been elected Minister General of the Franciscan Order. The order greatly needed St. Bonaventure's guidance at this time to solve internal problems and to set it on a more secure, a safer and better defined path with better legislation and, with better legislation and better, sort of more certain spiritual guidance. He succeeded so well that he's considered the second founder of the Franciscan order. In 1273, Saint Bonaventure rose to a higher rank. Against his desires, he was created cardinal and made bishop of Albano. The Pope's emissaries famously found the minister general washing dishes. He told them to hang his cardinal's hat on a tree until he finished washing. In 1274, the two holy doctors were called to Lyon, where the Pope had called an ecumenical council to unite the Christians of the East and the West. St. Thomas died on his way there, leaving only St. Bonaventure. And so Pope Gregory X presided over the council, but entrusted its work mainly to St. Bonaventure, especially the task of convincing the Greeks to accept those points necessary to end the schism. They were won over by his knowledge and his virtue and accepted everything he asked. So in the fourth session of the council on July 6th, they abjured the schism and recognized the primacy of the Roman pontiff. And thus union was achieved, though it was not to last. The following day, St. Bonaventure fell ill. The mission that God had given him was complete. He had left his teaching. He had set the Franciscan order on a more solid path, and he had reunited East and West. The illness rapidly worsened, and he died on July 15th, a little over a week after the illness began. His funeral was held in the Franciscan Church of the city of Lyon, with the Pope and the Council Fathers of the East and West in attendance. A Dominican, the Cardinal of Ostia, preached the sermon, enumerating the saint's virtues. He was canonized in 1482 by Sixtus IV and made a doctor of the church in 1588 by Sixtus V. The latter said that St. Thomas and St. Bonaventure are like the two olive trees and the two candlesticks that enlighten the house of God, the church. These two olive trees and candlesticks of which the book of Revelation speaks. By a singular providence, God had raised them both up at the same time. And they are both deserving, he said, both of these Sixtuses, both deserving of the same veneration and the same honor. Praised be Jesus and Mary. Amen.
1: We hope you enjoyed that sermon entitled St. Bonaventure's Franciscan Legacy. Our next sermon is entitled King St. Henry II, Proof Against Separation of Church and State.
2: Nomine Patris et Spiritus Sancti. Amen. Well, today we celebrate the feast of St. Henry II, King of Germany and Holy Roman Emperor. He's one of those I don't know what you call it, long line of saints which disprove, what you call it, the evil of the world, so to speak, or rather proves the truth of the Catholic Church. Not only the Church, but all of her old traditions and disciplines. For this emperor, this king, would eventually, at the end of his life, give up his royal power, all the pomp and circumstance of court, and want to become a lowly Benedictine monk. But I get ahead of myself, St. Henry II. He was born in the year 973. He was born to Duke Henry II of Bavaria. And young Henry was at first educated to become a cleric. And this was at the insistence of Otto II, who was the current Holy Roman Emperor. Now, Otto didn't have any really pious plans for young Henry. He wanted as few rivals to the throne as possible. So, and ended up being very good for young Henry. So he was fully invested in becoming a cleric. He was going to become a monk as a young man. He was educated, had a great philosophy, great theology, very pious young man. However, unexpectedly, Otto II died and left the succession of the empire open for dispute. And as you can imagine, Henry, you know, wasn't so interested himself, but a lot of other people were interested in Henry becoming emperor. And so kind of in that context, he was convinced you need to do this for the good of the kingdom, etc. And we, you know, it's good for us to see that the saints don't always start out as saints. So Henry II, he does see that possibility for power, and he decides to take it. And this, I would say, this is a good example of that. I would say that saying, Thomas A. Kempis says in The Imitation of Christ, we do not know what we are until adversity shows us. Very true. We also do not know what we are until opportunity shows us. And none of us know what we would do had we the opportunity to suddenly become powerful, wealthy, very influential. Would we take it? Would we be able to resist? We don't know. Opportunity hasn't shown us. So young Henry II sees this opportunity, and he leaves aside his clerical path and embarks on the path of politics. So he did begin to undertake a lot of political maneuvering and even military action, and he succeeds in holding the imperial title. He does succeed in kind of claiming being the first contender of the claim to emperor, Holy Roman Emperor. At one point, he even briefly imprisoned an archbishop for refusing to support his endeavors. So little, you know, not so pious action of young man Henry there. But thankfully, his ambitions were tempered by a good marriage to Saint Cunegunda. She's the patron saint of Lithuania and Luxembourg, and her feast day is March 3rd. She had made a vow of virginity prior to the marriage, and she told this to Saint Henry ahead of time, and in keeping with his, you know, he kind of from a young man had resolved he was going to be a cleric, so marriage was not in his mind. But he agreed to the marriage anyways, because that would be very useful for him. We can get married. And it was very political, you know, pressured. You need to have a good marriage. You need to have a wife or an empress. So he agreed to this kind of political marriage. It was, you know, she had taken a vow of virginity. That was fine with him. But she kind of re-sparked that pious fervor he had as a young man. And despite his, you know, very ambitious political maneuverings and the fact that the marriage was mostly political to begin with, the two of them ended up becoming very good friends. And so eventually King Henry II made Cunegunda his most trusted advisor and counselor, to whom he gave extensive decision-making power. And over time, she was very instrumental in influencing her husband to make great donations of land and funding for the building monasteries and convents. So much for the patriarchal, anti-feminist attitude of the Middle Ages. You see this all the time, all the time. Women are given incredible power and influence, and it's not because they, you know, were furious and went into a rage and demanded it. It's because they were good women. They had virtue, they had devotion, they had honor, they had beauty, they had femininity, and it just drives men crazy. They love that, and they give women anything they want that's good. Right? Because she's virtuous. What she wants is good. So, you want to be treated like a princess? Act like a queen. Or whatever. So, eventually, Henry was indeed named Holy Roman Emperor after 12 years as King of Germany. And it came about by the Pope Benedict VIII crowned King Henry Emperor. Now, this was, we don't realize, like, this is kind of going back in history. This is a huge moment, a huge turning point in history. So this is going to be, I didn't write the date down. It's going to be somewhere around the year 1000, right? Sometime around that turning of the first millennium. Until then, the popes had to ask the Byzantine emperor, hey, we've just elected this guy pope. Do we have your blessing and your approval? And the Byzantine emperor would say, yes, I approve this man as pope. And that was that way for hundreds of years. And you had a couple of exceptions in there. But the popes were very much subject to the power and influence of the emperor or whoever the ruler was. And in fact, Benedict VIII had been driven out of Rome by the current ruler of the region. John Crescentius was the governor of Rome. He had total political power. He imprisoned Benedict VIII and then banished him, set up his own anti-pope in Rome in place of the rightful pope, Benedict VIII. Henry II marched an army down to Rome, drove out John Crescentius, reinstated Benedict VIII as pope. And then what happened? Henry II didn't demand anything from the pope. He put his army and himself at the service of the pope. The pope crowned him Holy Roman Emperor. He was sending the message, the king is under the pope. Even emperors are not greater than the vicar of Christ on earth. So a huge moment in church history, and it would be very influential in shaping, practically speaking, not the separation of church and state, but the cooperation of church and state. The state needs to cooperate with the church in the salvation of man. We may not think that, but that's true, because Christ is king of the whole world, and everything in the world needs to be ordered and subordinate to Christ's wishes and desires. Christ wills the salvation of all men. Every government needs to will the salvation of all men in their proper sphere. So Henry II was instrumental in, practically speaking, putting that into effect, recognizing it, realizing it, and paving the way for later theologians to use this as an example. And in fact, some of the examples are a synod was held in Rome shortly afterwards, where decrees were made outlawing simony, promoting clerical chastity, restoring church lands that had been unlawfully seized by power-hungry barons and dukes and so on. And Henry, Holy Roman Emperor, he had the imperial power to back up the decrees of the pope. And so he made it happen. That's that cooperation of church and state. So, by this time, it's been many, many years, several decades, and Henry had become sincerely overcome any more aspirations to ambition. Partly it's because once you have power, you realize it's not all it's cracked up to be. And the thing is, any time you have anything like this, power, wealth, ambition, pleasure, it's never enough, right? How much power does an ambitious man want? More. How much wealth does a miser want? More, right? How much pleasure does a hedonist want? He wants more. He doesn't want this much or that much. Well, if I just had, you know, how many billion dollars? It doesn't matter. All the money in the world is never enough. The miser, the avaricious man wants more. And Henry came to see that. He had everything he wanted, everything he desired. And it's just, you know what? I was happier as a young man when I was in that monastery and as a young monk. I was happier. I was closer to God. That was such an easier life. He realized that is the better life. So what did he do? He gave everything away. He went to a Benedictine monastery and he told the abbot, I want to enter. The abbot, of course, is like, you're the emperor. You can't be a monk. And Henry was trying to tell him, this is all I want. I want to enter. I want to be a lowly monk. It's better. And the abbot is like, I'm sorry. You can't. I can't let you enter. So Henry says, as your emperor, I order you to allow me entrance into this monastery. The abbot, of course, himself being a humble man, agrees and says, okay, as your subject, I accept you into the monastery. Henry is very pleased with this. And then he says, and now I, as your abbot, order you to become emperor. So it was, catch-22. So Henry realizes, okay, he can't escape it. And he's a good emperor, right? The abbot knows this. We're not going to get a better emperor than you. You need to remain. You're doing God's work. stay where you are, even though it's displeasing to you. And I've said this in other sermons, right? Especially for the busy moms, you know, you spend all that time out there in that hallway in purgatory, you know, with all your kids. And you're like, if I just didn't have all these kids, I could be there in church. I could be so holy. You are holy. You're getting holy. You're doing what you're supposed to do. That is your place for now. It's not going to last forever, even though it feels like it. One day, you know, after having 15 kids, there'll be no more. And your purgatory is over, at least that purgatory. So it's the same way, right? We may feel like I'm not doing, getting the prayers that I want. I'm not doing the, what, you know, but sacrifice that. There is a merit in sacrificing, you know, quiet and contemplative time and prayer, sacrificing that to do something for others. If that's your state in life, there's merit in that. So don't be afraid. I've given this advice before, right? If you can't do your prayers and you can't do your devotions, don't let that agitate you. Just trade it. Trade it for whatever's bothering and irritating you. That's the better prayer anyways, accepting with peace and resignation whatever happens to me outside my control. That's a better prayer than if I blow my stack because I can't get my rosary in, or I couldn't do my spiritual reading and now I feel guilty. Forget about it. Just make the trade, and that's better prayer. So eventually, King Henry, Emperor Henry, would die in the year 1024 after suffering from a grave illness at the age of 51. His wife Cunegunda would survive, but she was left quite poor. She had given away all the personal wealth that they had possessed. And so when her husband, the emperor, died, she was really had nothing. And of course, with all the other political scheming, she herself did not continue as empress. She wouldn't have wanted that anyways. And of course, they had no children. They were celibate. She simply retired to a convent. And she ended up living in as a Benedictine nun herself for the next 15 years, devoting herself to works of charity. So what a great life of Emperor Henry II. And again, it didn't start out good. You know, he started out as a monk, and he left behind that way of life to pursue power and ambition. Thankfully, I mean, and that wasn't his only goal. There was noble motives at play, but that was certainly a part of it. So he ended up accomplishing God's will, even though it wasn't perfectly God's will from the beginning. Like, he didn't perfectly want God's will. He was imprisoning archbishops to gain power. Actually, that might not be a bad idea these days. But, you know, God can work with that. God can work with even our imperfect desires. And yes, I'm doing kind of the right thing, but kind of not for a really good reason. God can work with that. He can work with that. And the people he sends us in life, our spouses, you know, the people we know, we need to let them influence us for the better. We need to be influenced by others and not look at what they do to us, but what their good example is. And that's what he and his wife did for each other. He ended up using his power for the sake of others. He ended up supporting the Pope, you know, with the state. You know, he ended up doing a lot of good despite his early mistakes. So let us not be ourselves discouraged by any mistakes we may have made earlier in life. Or perhaps, you know, people are paralyzed. What if I don't do the right thing? Oh, no, is this God's will? Should I do this or that? I have to do God's will perfectly. No, you don't. Right? He can work very much with even an imperfect will. So if you make the wrong decision, if you choose the wrong path in life, God can work with that. He can work with an imperfect decision early on and make you a saint. So don't let yourself fall into scruples. Don't let yourself fall into despair. Don't fall into complacency either, right? He really worked. He said his prayers. He remained faithful to God, and God turned him into a saint. He can do the same for us, no matter what our circumstances. Let us keep that in mind and pray to King Saint Henry for his intercession.
1: We hope you enjoyed that sermon entitled King Saint Henry II, Proof Against Separation of Church and State. Our next sermon is entitled Saint Bonaventure, Illumined by Contemplating the Cross.
3: And then name of the Father, and of the Son, and of the Holy Spirit. Amen. Firstly, a little bit of history about St. Bonaventure. He lived in the time of St. Thomas Aquinas. When St. Bonaventure was 4 years of age, the doctors had given up. He was going to die any day. His mother, in desperation, knew that St. Francis of Assisi was preaching in the town, and she went to the church where he was, and St. Francis prayed, and healing came immediately to him. And the words which St. Francis spoke was, "Ah, Bonaventure, O blessed thing to come," is the translation of that word. St. Thomas was to visit St. Bonaventure when St. Bonaventure was writing about St. Francis. And in so doing, he noticed that St. Bonaventure was levitating. He left without disturbing him, and in so doing said these words, "I will leave a saint to write about a saint." He was asked also by St. Thomas where he obtained this parallel knowledge. What were the writings? Where did it come from? And St. Bonaventure pointed to the cross. The meditation at the cross is the enlightenment, and he used the word illuminates the mind, gives light to the mind, infused knowledge. Infused knowledge is something many of us can have, especially in mental prayer. And when we meditate on particular scripture, you know that some scripture, be it also contemporary writings of the saints themselves, best to go to the source rather than someone's commentary, you'll have an illumination as to the meaning of what God is revealing, so God will speak to us. And that is what is known as the illumination of the mind. It's for everyone. It's contemplation. You can reach heights beyond the secular, beyond the natural, and that's where we are to go in order to have a perfection in our prayer. Many of us have these gimme type prayers, self-prayers, but if you can elevate past that, the glory of God is what prayer heads for. And if you can go beyond the corporal needs of your own and realize that the mysteries of God are needing to be contemplated, then you'll have a greater fulfillment in the prayer which you are so much seeking God to intervene with. Another factor of St. Bonaventure was his humility. He was he's regarded as the second founder of the Franciscan order. And he is also being asked on numerous times by the Pope Gregory III to accept a bishopship. He refused, but eventually he consented. And in so being consenting, a red hat was brought to him. He didn't answer the door. He continued with the washing of the dishes, and he asked that the red hat be hung on the outside tree. He also had wonderful writings about Our Lady, especially on her role of co-redeemer, not equal to, but deemed necessary for God, for the salvation and sanctification of mankind. In the gospel reading today, you are the salt of the earth. Salt preserves. It preserves meat and draws from the meat flavor. So we must retain the salt. We must retain the faith, preserve the faith, to be a light of faith, a light to the world. We're not to be falsely humbly submitting ourselves by saying, "Oh no, I'm going to stay and pray." You're to take what you have been given, which is the life of the world, Christ himself, through your meditation into the street so that you can be seen like a town on a mountaintop, many of the towns in Europe, in those undulating locations, those mountainous regions. It's the town which stands out, especially at night. It beams with light. And also, that beaming of light is very much of Our Lady, where she shines into the darkness and the darkness is removed. That's what we're being asked to do, to be people of faith. So when you spend time with the resurrected Lord, the Lord of Lords, light itself, Jesus, we are being transformed and able to go into the world and bring Christ to the world, because our demeanor, our purity, our chastity, our patience, all of these virtues will glow so that they will be a word to the world. To those people who see you, they will be attracted. Like bees are attracted to a honey pot or to sugar water, so also will they be attracted to you. So one of the most effective ways to evangelize is to become Eucharistic in your adoration. An hour a week is good, not good enough, considering who it is that is in the Eucharist, the all-powerful and loving, merciful God who waits for you 24 hours a day, your best friend, your creator, the one who loves you like no other. 1 hour a week, come on, you can do better than that. You spend more time on the internet than what you do with your own creator and love of your life. If you can just break away and get away from the internet and come into the church and the chapel, as you know, if you're really wanting to do night adoration, it can be arranged. You can be given a key. But I would say that if you want to change the world, you need to change yourself. And the light of that change in your sanctification is to be removed from sin. So you spend time in front of the cross, especially a cross such as what we have here, with Jesus' wounds so obvious, with the blood pouring and the pain showing in his face, realizing that you caused that. You were one of the contributors to that. And he is your savior. And yet you want to go and watch internet and watch television? It doesn't make sense. Bonaventure would be crying with that nonsensical approach. There's so many mystical gifts which are available to you if only you would appreciate more and more and visit Jesus in the Blessed Sacrament. And while you're at it, to realize that it's Christ crucified, risen again, who dwells amongst us, waiting for each and every one of us to go forth and proclaim by your own light, the light of your soul. Consider it again. Please, I beg you, consider it again. Increase your hours of adoration. Increase your visitations. And don't be caught up into the world and into your own self, that subjectiveness which imprisons the Spirit of the Lord and his holy operation.
1: We hope you enjoyed that sermon entitled St. Bonaventure, Illumined by Contemplating the Cross. Our next sermon is entitled St. Swithin, Grace is in the Present.
4: Dear brothers and sisters in Christ, today we celebrate the Holy Mass for a saint in this diocese who was based in Winchester. Winchester Cathedral is called St. Swithin. He was an Anglo-Saxon bishop, and there's many legends about this saint. He died in the year 863, and he was chosen as a patron saint for Winchester's Cathedral's Benedictine Monastery. His bones, housed in a splendid reliquary, became famed for their healing powers. He had a great cult, which lasted up until the Reformation, and then all the traces of this shrine were swept away. We read in the gospel account today, this beautiful account, and it tells us to be ready, vigilate, which means to be vigilant, to stay ready, because we do not know the time when our Lord will come. We have to be ready, brothers and sisters in Christ, always be ready and pray to be in the state of sanctifying grace. Who knows where we will be tomorrow or even this afternoon? Do you know that you will be still alive this afternoon? This is all in God's providence, but we have to look at the scripture, the beautiful parable of the 10 virgins, 5 foolish and 5 wise. We have to be like the 5 wise virgins, carrying oil in their lamps. Now this oil is sanctifying grace. Also, what does it profit a man to gain the whole world and to lose the loss of his soul? All the times we must be reflecting and we must be examining our consciences, and we must avail ourselves of all the graces given to us in the church. Look at the graces of the sacraments in the church, especially confession and Holy Communion. We never are certain that we are fully in sanctifying grace. There is always some doubt, because if we were fully certain, we would fall with pride. We must be humble and realize that we need to keep receiving the sacraments in Jesus Christ, our Savior. We have to strive then, as all the saints and Saint Swithin, to live the sacramental life, to pray the Holy Rosary, to follow the precepts of the Church, to follow the commandments. Jesus Christ said, if you love me, keep my commandments. We have to exercise the art of prayer, and we have to live in the present moment. This is what the saint teaches us today, and all the saints, to live in the present moment. Mother Angelica, you know, who died a few years ago from EWTN, relates this present moment to the theological concept of actual grace. She says, every moment of life is new to you, and God gives you actual grace in that moment. This actual grace is not sanctifying grace. God grants us the actual grace of the moment, not the grace of tonight or tomorrow, just the grace for this very moment. God does not give me the grace today to endure the pain of tomorrow. At the same time, she suggested one of these panaceas or remedies of spiritual life. This is meditation. It was the key, she says, to remain in the present moment. This is the art where we cultivate this beautiful conversation with God. She goes on to say, set some time aside always for this great prayer. Meditate on something and you will find courage there. But then you will return to the activity of the day. That pile of dishes, for example, perhaps some unruly or naughty children, a nagging wife, or even a nasty neighbor. Even after the prayer time is concluded, the meditation does not stop. This is to live in the present moment. The meditation continues on. Why? Because we try in our hearts never to lose sight of Jesus Christ, our Savior, and the Blessed Virgin Mary. We know Jesus and Mary were people who walked this earth 2,000 years ago. We have to imagine also always in every moment of our day for them to be with us. If we recognize our Lord and our Lady in our soul, we will see them more easily. What I do to you, I do to Jesus. This is what she says also. The great Archbishop Fulton Sheen takes up this theme and adds other suggestions, saying, we are to leave the past to divine mercy and trust in the future whatever it trials to God's loving providence. Each minute of life, he says, has its own peculiar duty, regardless of the appearance that minute might take. The now moment is the moment of salvation, and this is the moment we pray also. Remember in the angelic salutation to pray for a moment of our death, but also to pray for this very moment. Each complaint against it is a defeat. Each act of resignation to it is a victory, the present moment. So the best way then, brothers, dear brothers and sisters in Christ, to live in this present moment and to cultivate this spirituality in your soul is to spend at least 15 or 20 minutes each morning in quiet prayer, meditating and dwelling with the Lord who lives in the eternal present. Meditating and pondering the eternal truths of the Catholic faith. It is our Lord who said, "Be still and know that I am God." If we can simply learn to be still and pray each day in our meditation, this stillness will eventually begin to permeate the others of our day. This is most important, this art of meditation. Hopefully we might have some courses, the Friars, on this for the lay people shortly, to permeate the other hours of our day. So when you are tempted to dwell, for example, on your past sins, because the devil is always trying to tempt us, simply pray, "Thank you, Lord, for forgiving me for my sins." Also, to finish off, we talk about the present moment and meditation. What we need to consider also is to ponder on the use of everyday trials. As Catholics, we can use all of these difficulties to our advantage. Perhaps the most neglected means of purification is the acceptance of the trials of everyday life. Remember that part of this beautiful message of Our Lady in Fatima is the acceptance of the sacrifices demanded by our daily duties, she says, to the three children. Saint Therese, whose ordinary life was extraordinary because of her intense devotion, this is the little flower we're talking about, urged that even to pick up a pencil for the love of God is a great sacrifice and a great act of love. This is the beauty of our devotions. Our sufferings are permitted by God and serve to chastise us, atone for our sins, and prepare us to receive the fullness of Jesus Christ. Needless to say, patient endurance of great sufferings such as unemployment, perhaps poverty, sickness, the loss of loved ones, the loss of the freedom now as we have been in this, what's called this lockdown for the last 3 or 4 months, is of even greater value and can affect a rapid growth in your holiness. This is also the point when a Catholic priest goes to administer the last rites to someone who is sick or extreme unction or the anointing of the sick. One of the parts of the ritual is called the apostolic blessing. And the dying person accepts with patience that the death that God will send him in that moment. This is what we have to do. We have to live in the present moment and accept all of our trials and tribulations for the love of God and to offer them up to Jesus Christ on the cross for the salvation of souls. This is the art of suffering in the present moment. The only Christian attitude toward such diminishment on the natural level is that it is an invitation to enrichment on the supernatural level. Voluntary penance. Voluntary penance is another excellent means of furthering our identification with the crucified Lord. But it is not as strong as involuntary penance. to accept the trials and tribulations with patience that God will send to us. All these efforts of ours must be done for the love of Jesus and Mary, and not just done in a natural way, and not merely to desire to be purified in this life in order to escape the pains of purgatory and the pains of hell. If you would do works meant for penance, they must proceed from a living flame of charity. It is love alone which secures his love, the love of Jesus Christ, and blots out sin. Be like, dear brothers and sisters of Christ, then, like Saint Swithin, and strive to imitate the Blessed Virgin Mary by living in the present moment, meditating on the eternal truths of the Catholic faith, and accepting with docility the trials of daily life. Amen.
1: We hope you enjoyed that sermon entitled Saint Swithin, Grace is in the Present. Our final sermon for today is entitled Saint Bonaventure, Charity and Knowledge.
5: In our Mass today, we honor the memory of the great Saint Bonaventure, and I find myself self-consciously inadequate. In my experience of schooling and studies, Thomas Aquinas dominated the landscape, and poor Bonaventure was an asterisk, which is really not fair. And you might say, well, Father, that's to be expected. You know, the Dominicans, they're engineers and architects and go-getters. I wouldn't be surprised that they built the apparatus of Catholic thought on Aquinas. And Bonaventure was a Franciscan, and there's trees and feeding the squirrels and preaching to fish and birds. And so he got overshadowed. And there may be some grain of truth in that, but not very much. But in any case, it's not fair to poor Bonaventure. And we miss out as a church to the degree that we are ignorant of him. Just a little reading recommendation for you. He has a little work called The Reduction of the Arts to Theology. And if you read it during a holy hour, and you can, at the end of the holy hour, you will be begging our Lord to be transformed into light. So do not miss out on that. Now, Aquinas was called the angelic doctor, and Bonaventure, more specifically, was called the seraphic doctor. So I did my homework and said, well, what's the difference? Aquinas is the angelic doctor because he said he's revered for his clarity and the order and intellect of his theology. He said, a mind likened to the purity and the brilliance of the angels. And in contrast, Bonaventure, the seraphic doctor, is honored for the burning love and mystical fervor that define his approach to divine truth. And I'm just going to leave you with one little illustration of how he joins so well knowledge and charity. St. Bonaventure wrote this. He said, there are those who wish to know so that they may build up others, and this is charity. And there are those who wish to know so that they themselves may be built up, and that is prudence. Knowledge puffs up, but charity builds up. It is necessary, therefore, to join charity with knowledge so that a person might have both knowledge and charity at the same time. Bonaventure was certainly a towering intellect. He was also a man who allowed himself to be consumed by the love of God, who was constantly aflame with the love of God. I think our world would be a better place. I think our church would be a brighter place. And I think our schools would be a very much better place if those of us who were called to be teachers followed his good example of marrying charity and knowledge. Saint Bonaventure, pray for us.
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3: Blessed Saint Raphael, Archangel, we beseech thee to help us in all our needs and trials of this life, as thou, through the power of God, didst restore sight and give guidance to young Tobit. We humbly seek thine aid and intercession that our souls may be healed, our bodies protected from all ills, and that through divine grace we may be made fit to dwell in the eternal glory of God in heaven. Amen.
4: President of the Station of the Cross. 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

0: 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There's strength in numbers, and our nation is waiting.
1: So it is definitely very appropriate to get angry, to feel frustrated, especially when we see people, especially pastors in certain offices, who lead others to sin. But we always have to remember that we need to appropriately express this anger as disciples of Christ. Caritas in veritate is a fundamental principle. Charity in truth. And the basic point I want to make is this. Bad shepherds do not justify being bad sheep. You see, in the face of bad shepherds, many Catholics don't necessarily lose their faith, nor their hope. But in some form or shape, they diminish in supernatural charity.
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0: the right side. Rise right.
1: May the holy names of Jesus and Mary be blessed now and forever. Good morning. You're listening to Rise Right on the Station of the Cross Catholic Media Network. Jake Kraft here with my co-host Sarah Kane on this working day, this midweek day. It's Wednesday. We're halfway through the week. Good morning, Sarah.
2: Does that mean that there are certain days that are not working days, Jake?
1: Yes, there are. I guess it depends on how you define work. There's always something to do, right? But
2: there you go.
1: You should try and avoid it on a Sunday at least, right?
2: I do feel like we have a bit of a problem today because we have these two, I don't know, I'm going to call them major saints, with St. Henry II and also Bonaventure, and limited time to discuss them both, so we may have to fight about that.
1: I know. We're going to, I want to try and focus on Bonaventure because he is a doctor of the church. But some of the...
2: Then we won't have to fight too hard.
1: Yeah, some of the aspects for St. Henry, who was also celebrated earlier this week, some of the aspects of his story are maybe at least tangentially related to some of the stuff we'll discuss today. But we'll get to those. There's a lot of other saints to mention and just give a shout out to, but we won't spend a ton of time on them. Don't worry. We'll try and get to a lot of other stories we've got, including some interesting news out of France regarding some of the French bishops and lots of fascinating stories regarding... I guess the only way to sum it up is left-wing terrorism here in the United States and abroad as well. Some interesting developments
2: there. I'm glad it's finally being recognized as such.
1: Yes, indeed. We'll especially on behalf of the current administration, making it a target. So we will get to all of that and much more today on this. It's a rather smoky day here in Buffalo, New York, because we're getting a lot of Canadian wildfire smoke coming in this week. So for all of you listeners on our terrestrial radio stations in the Northeast, be prepared and make sure you're keeping your air fresh as possible indoors, because if you go outdoors, it's you can definitely sense the smoke in the air. So pray for anyone who's being affected by those wildfires.
2: It sounds like a metaphor.
1: Yeah, it's not a metaphor. It's real. There is smoke out there. There's smoke outside. The sun was just this glowing orange orb in the sky as I was driving in. It was quite ominous looking. So
2: yeah, again, a bit apocalyptic.
1: Yes, okay. Pray for anyone affected in Canada by those wildfires, and pray for anyone affected by the smoke, especially those who might have trouble breathing. Here's a warning to be careful when you go outside today. But we'll get to all of the news and updates after we begin our Wednesday with prayer. In the name of the Father, and of the Son, and of the Holy Spirit. Amen.
2: Amen.
1: O Jesus, through the Immaculate Heart of Mary, I offer you my prayers, works, joys, and sufferings of this day.
2: For all the intentions of your Sacred Heart, in union with the Holy Sacrifice of the Mass throughout the world.
1: For the salvation of souls.
2: The reparation of sins.
1: The reunion of all Christians.
2: And in particular, for the intentions of the Holy Father this month.
1: Amen.
2: Amen.
1: Let us pray. O God, who didst give blessed Bonaventure to be thy people's minister in eternal salvation, grant, we pray, that we who have him for teacher of life here on earth may also deserve, now that he is in heaven, to have him for an advocate.
2: Through Jesus Christ, thy Son, our Lord, who liveth and reigneth with thee in the unity of the Holy Spirit, God, world without end.
1: Amen. In the name of the Father, and of the Son, and of the Holy Spirit. Amen.
2: Amen. And here is your morning news brief. The United Nations condemned the renewed hostilities between the U.S. and Iran in the Middle East yesterday, warning that closing the Strait of Hormuz again would harm human rights in that region and far beyond. Senate Democrats yesterday blocked a $1.15 trillion defense bill, objecting to the Iran war, the record price tag, and provisions that would deepen America's military, intelligence, and technology ties to Israel. Secretary of State Marco Rubio says the administration will use sanctions, visa restrictions, and diplomatic pressure to dismantle the International Criminal Court, brick by brick, if necessary, arguing it claims authority over Americans despite the U.S. never ratifying its founding treaty. A new ballot initiative that will reach Idaho voters in November would establish a broad right to so-called reproductive freedom, allowing abortion up to fetal viability and afterward in medical emergencies. British counterterrorism police say the killing of former Conservative minister and Catholic convert Anne Widdecombe was clearly targeted, though investigators have not yet admitted a motive. Supreme Court justices are seeking more protection and describe the increase in threats during testimony before Congress. But before we get to all of that and much more, let's talk about our saints that

0: want to start with St. Henry II? Not to get him out of the way or anything, but you know, yes. So we can get this in one eventually.
1: Yes, let's do that. So okay. St. Henry II, who's also celebrated over on the 13th, which is the day of his death. A lot of these feast days get kind of assigned to a certain date over the years. They stay there for a while. In the new calendar, of course, a lot of them were shifted around. And so he celebrated on the anniversary of his death in the new calendar on July 13th. He's also got a feast day today in the old calendar. But we discussed him a little bit. You know, we mentioned him. But we'll get into some of the details because he's got a really cool origin story for how he becomes Holy Roman Emperor of all things. So here is Holy Roman Emperor who actually was holy. They weren't always. Sometimes they were quite at odds with the Pope in particular. Sometimes they were not doing what was best for the church, for Christendom. Other times they were, even when they were kind of butting up against the Pope in certain areas. They still did a decent job. Henry here was particularly holy. So he was born in the late 10th century. He's the son of a guy with a great name. He was the Duke of Bavaria, and his name was, he was known as Henry the Quarrelsome. So you can probably guess what his personality might have been like. But yeah. Henry himself, the
0: like
1: saint.
0: Yours.
1: Yeah, oh, thank you very much. Jacob the Quarrelsome. I could go for that. But
0: yeah, I knew you'd like it.
1: Yes. I'm not opposed at all.
0: Yeah.
1: But our Saint Henry was the son of this Duke Henry. And he was taught growing up by another saint. So that helps, as we've mentioned.
0: Here we go again.
1: Yes.
0: You know, saints are surrounded by saints. It's not fair. That's all I'm saying.
1: Well, who knows who you might be surrounded by in this day and age who is a saint. So we don't know until
0: I'll tell my friends right? that.
1: Yes. But Henry was taught by Bishop St. Wolfgang of Regensburg, or Wolfgang in German. And he was this well-learned bishop who tutored the young Henry and then appeared to Henry after his death. When Henry became Duke himself, he inherited his father's position. St. Wolfgang appeared to him in a dream and rather cryptically pointed towards the words "after six" written on the wall. So this all happened in a dream, and Henry took this as a premonition. Perhaps he's going to die. He might die young. But so he kind of prepares for after maybe 6 days. No, he doesn't die then. Could it be 6 weeks? No, he doesn't die. 6 months? Nope, he's still alive. So then he's preparing for 6 years. Maybe I'm going to die in 6 years. So he's trying to, you know, be as devout and pious as possible because, you know, God might call him home. And after 6 years, Henry's cousin passes away. And Henry's cousin was the Emperor Otto III. And quite unexpectedly, Henry becomes Holy Roman Emperor himself. And after his coronation is delayed, he marches on Italy. And here's a case where the papacy is in turmoil because the legitimate Pope, Benedict VIII, had been kicked out of Rome. And Henry, as Holy Roman Emperor, assigned to defend the papacy, marches down to Rome, restores the legitimate Pope to the throne, and Pope Benedict VIII crowns him Holy Roman Emperor finally. They then hold a synod together, a synod of bishops, and they condemn simony, which had already been condemned, but they make an effort here to promote reform. And especially clerical chastity, which was a big problem in that day and age. So this synod condemns these two issues in the church, promoting reform. And it's Henry who gets the Pope to include the filioque in the creed in Rome, because they were already doing it in Germany separately from Rome. They weren't doing it in Rome. And it was Henry who encouraged the Pope to finally install it in the creed as done in Rome, which then other churches could look to follow. And in Germany, in the Holy Roman Empire, Henry built a lot of churches, encouraged, again, ecclesiastical reform. He supported the poor greatly. He was married, but never had children. He and his wife, Cunegonda, had agreed to a Josephite marriage, a totally celibate marriage. So they lived this marriage together without having kids. And he died in 1024, again, celebrated on July 13th as well. But really a wonderful example of a great Christian ruler. From this
0: right,
1: time.
0: Exactly. That sort of proof that it is possible to embrace holiness while in public office.
1: Imagine.
0: Which you would think that it was some kind of impossibility at listening to some people, but he had the humility, he had the integrity, he had a desire to serve God and to serve his neighbor for the sake of love of God. Mm-hmm. And all of that is apparently possible.
1: Yes.
0: Despite being, or perhaps even because of being holy, that's better said. And He's also remembered as the sort of patron, I guess, of childless couples,
1: mm-hmm.
0: Because of his decision to have this Josephite marriage, although I should say their shared decision, just to
1: yes.
0: be clear,
1: yes.
0: Of this particular marriage, so they didn't have children. That's one of the sacrifices of living that kind of a marriage for the...
1: trying to just remain. They were offering this up, and again, married partly for political reasons because they're rulers. But they said we want to both be totally chaste in this way, totally celibate in this way for love of God. So, and his wife again was a saint as well, Saint Cunegonda. So, this decision together was just kind of a witness of how seriously they took the faith, even as trying to do their political duty. Even to the point of
0: marriage is a kind of. Interesting. Mm-hmm. I realize this is a bit of a tangent, but I was reading about this, I don't know, maybe a year ago or something. But like, they can be annulled because they have never consummated their marriage, mm-hmm. and yet at the same time, they are actually validly married at the time of their vows. So I think it's an interesting kind of...
1: Yes. it's a very rare situation.
0: Game.
1: In fact, it was Saints Louis and Zélie Martin, the parents of the sainted now, parents of Saint Thérèse of Lisieux, originally agreed to this. And then after about a year, their confessor said, I don't think this is what you're being called to. I don't think this is your vocation in marriage. And so they gave up this striving for that and instead had many children. One of whom is already a canonized saint, and the rest of whom were, many of them were religious, and some of them, I believe, are on the path to sainthood as well. So a really amazing development there. But in any case, we should probably move on to St. Bonaventure because he is such a great, great saint, and we don't want to leave him out. He is a doctor of the church. He's known as the Seraphic Doctor, which is a pretty amazing name. And he's known as such because, well, in particular, he was a Franciscan, and St. Francis of Assisi had this famed vision of the seraph, so there's a connection there. But it's also because, in a lot of ways, I've seen it, and I believe it was Father McTague had a great little sermon about this last year on St. Bonaventure's feast day, where he compares St. Thomas and St. Bonaventure because they're around at the same time.
0: Yes,
1: and they were friends, but they were also kind of in a not quite a competition, but they were different schools of thought, really.
0: Well, they did have some. Disagreements, like not about actual like base doctrine, just to be clear, but they did actually have areas of disagreement, which is really interesting because you have these like major intellectual saints existing not only in the same time but in the same area, right? And they were friends, and yet they had differences of style, kind of like Augustine, really, and St. Thomas Aquinas, where you kind of have this emphasis shift, this shift between focusing on the intellect versus focusing on the affection, for example, is one of the things that I think of. But
1: they never were fighting in their letters the way that Augustine and Jerome were at the time, because they were both alive at the same time, and they were often rather fierce in fierce conflict, despite respecting each other. They conflicted very often. Bonaventure and Thomas were friends. There's a famed story of the two of them writing potential offices for the feast of Corpus Christi, writing all of the prayers and the mass and such. And St. Thomas presented his first, and St. Bonaventure refused to even present his because he said St. Thomas's was so beautiful and perfect. So there's a beautiful little story there of the respect they had for each other. But it was a different focus, and again, the Seraphic Doctor, this burning love, this burning charity that he promoted in his writing. It's not to say that St. Thomas Aquinas was without charity, but St. Thomas had this different focus in his school of thought.
0: Yes.
1: And so St. Bonaventure prioritized something different, great in theology, but he also had a lot of other duties. He was, at the age of just 35, he was general of the Franciscan Order. He also was a friend of King St. Louis IX. He was a friend of many of these saints at the time. He joined the Franciscans just at age 22, so in just over a decade, he already rose to become general of the order. And he wrote a biography of St. Francis. He was almost Archbishop of York in England. Pope Clement IV wanted him to be Archbishop of York, but Bonaventure said, no, I'm not worthy to be a bishop. Let me keep doing what I need to do. And
0: I do think it's kind of interesting. They were both called by Pope Gregory X to attend the Ecumenical Council of Lyon.
1: Yeah.
0: And they never sort of like really got there together at the same time, which is kind of, I don't know. I think it's a sad thing. Aquinas, yeah, dying on his journey there, and Bonaventure dying while it was still taking place, because obviously these councils aren't over in a day. to the dismay of some, mm-hmm, I'll say. But I kind of wonder how Sir Thomas Aquinas would have thought about the idea that Bonaventure ended up getting made into a doctor of the church.
1: Yeah, I imagine they both would have. I imagine they are both quite. Again, it's hard to say. Like, if you're a saint in heaven, can you be proud of a title that you have? I don't think so. But you also wouldn't be ashamed of it, because you would understand, okay, this is the justice of God. You would have this perfect understanding of that, presumably. So I imagine
0: serve God, you know, to the best of your ability.
1: Yes.
0: So that it could be not like a pride in a sinful way.
1: Exactly.
0: But, you know,
1: well, again, they are saints in heaven. They're enjoying the beatific vision.
0: Exactly.
1: They don't have to worry about any of these things anyway. So I think they would simply say, yes, this is the proper order of things down on earth, that the church uses our work to glorify God and doing so in a title, so that they know that what we did was important for you on earth, sort of thing. It's like what St. Thomas said about after that vision of our Lord, and he said, everything I've written is as straw compared to this. It's not that it's worthless, but in comparison to heaven, it is worthless, even though it's of immense use here on earth, just like St. Bonaventure's writings are and his efforts.
0: I think one anecdote that I really liked was Aquinas apparently asked Bonaventure at one point where he learned all of his profound insights. Because, I mean, he just didn't spend as much time, you know, reading and writing as Aquinas did. Mm-hmm. And Bonaventure points to the Eucharist and he says, that's the source of all I know.
1: Yes.
0: Now, beautiful. This is this massive difference in how they come to, you know, their positions. Mm-hmm. But also, you know, that they're still aiming in the same direction, ultimately. And I think there's a beauty in that. And it really parallels the fact that we have so many different schools of spirituality within the Catholic Church today that can move different people, you know, in different ways. And
1: yes.
0: I was talking to a young man recently who was telling me that he doesn't think that anybody can be sort of intellectually led into the faith, that you get led into the faith by, like, you know, falling in love, kind of, or, mm-hmm, or reading about the lives of the saints. And that's sometimes true. It's often true. But there are lots of people who end up, you know, getting finding themselves in the faith due to an intellectual conversion that happens, mm-hmm, first. That was my case.
1: Yeah.
0: But within the church, there are perfectly valid schools of thought, you know, that have different emphases, and that's perfectly okay because they all speak to the human heart.
1: Yes, indeed. It's like the difference in devotions. So many devotions in the church.
0: Yeah.
1: Church isn't prioritizing one or over another necessarily, even though there might be certain favorites at times. And St. Thomas certainly has a sort of exalted position with his school of theology, but it's not to say that St. Bonaventure's is any less in that sense, even though it may not be sort of exalted to that position the way Thomism is. But certainly a wonderful saint and a wonderful example. I've also heard that story that you told about him pointing to the Eucharist. I've also heard it with him pointing to the crucifix. And the point is that you don't need to, again, be, you know, intellectual from the start here. You just have to have the right focus. And it's not to say that St. Thomas didn't by any means, but he clearly respected and loved his friends, not only his intellectual capacity, but also the immense charity that came through in his writings, the love of God and love of others for the sake of God. So he, again, this is in the 13th century. He died in 1274, again, during the Council of Lyon. And he's considered a patron against intestinal problems, by the way. So if you are struggling with something like that, not only St. Elmo, but St. Bonaventure could be an intercessor for you. But I do need to give a couple quick shout-outs before we move on, because there's some other cool saints today. There's one feast called the Dispersion of the Apostles, which is not on the universal calendar, but some locations observe it. Many individual dioceses observe it. And it simply commemorates the sending out of the apostles to go do their evangelism, to go do their missionary work. So kind of a cool historical commemoration there. And there's St. Vladimir the Great, who is the grandson of a saint we just had on the 11th, St. Olga. And they are both renowned for bringing the Russian peoples, many of those Eastern Slavic lands, to Christianity. St. Olga, through her conversion, she didn't make a great effort to convert her people. She tried, but she didn't make great success. But then her grandson ends up Catholic himself, a Christian himself, and helps convert his nation, the Kievan Rus at the time. So great examples there in the East. Cool saint here, St. Donald and his nine holy daughters. So there is a St. Donald, and he had these nine holy daughters who all embraced the religious life, and he kind of acted as their superior, their abbot in a way, in this, I believe they were on an island in Ireland. So very remote, but a cool little example of a holy family living together. He was a widower and acted as the superior, sort of the superior general for his daughters in their religious life. And today, and I'm hoping that the smoke clears a little bit, today is the actual celebration of St. Swithin's Day, which I mentioned later earlier a couple weeks ago on the anniversary of his death. Yes. And it's similar to Candlemas, or how we treat it in the U.S. as Groundhog Day, where the weather, if it rains, the prediction is that, well, it's going to rain for the next 40 days. I'm hoping that we do not get wildfire smoke for the next 40 days. So St. Swithin, please intercede for us, and do not let the weather on your feast day actually affect the weather for the next 40 days. That would be great if we could avoid that. But in any case, you are listening to Rise Right here on the Station of the Cross Catholic Media Network. 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
1: 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And we only have a few minutes left, Sarah, as we predicted, with So many great saints to discuss today.
0: I blame you.
1: Yes, it is my fault. I love talking about the lives of the saints. I just do. They're great. But I want to cover this story quickly out of France, because there is this assisted suicide legislation that's being pushed through.
0: Yes.
1: And God bless this French bishop, Bishop Marc Ayllet. I'm not sure how you pronounce it in French. It's A-I-L-L-E-T. But Bishop Ayllet here of Bayonne in France made an intervention before members of the French National Assembly. And then in an interview, he said that this is not a political issue. This is an objective moral principle. And he said that he referred to an instruction from the Congregation for the Doctrine of the Faith at the time in 2020, that this assisted suicide is an intrinsically evil act, whatever the circumstances. He said a Catholic engaged in public life cannot ignore this. And he said that any Catholics who vote for this bill cannot receive Holy Communion. If they are aware of this issue as Catholics and they vote for the bill nonetheless, they will no longer be able to receive communion. And he said the church is justified in reminding them of this, as some bishops have done in the United States. So it's great to see him taking this stand. And we need to pray and support any bishop who does this on any of these matters, because the more support they get, both spiritual support from prayer and vocal support, maybe write a letter or send an email or something. Do something to let them know that they are supported by the faithful in this. That's the kind of thing that gives our shepherds that extra boost, to that extra backbone when they might not be willing on another issue to maybe stand up and be that firm. If they are encouraged when they do take a stand like this, they may stand even firmer on other issues. And we need to be good sheep in encouraging our shepherds in that way.
0: Well, just remember also just how much hate they get from the other side, and how difficult it is to be stalwart in these issues. I remember it was, I don't know, maybe a year ago, that in England there was a similar case. There was a euthanasia bill, and there was a Catholic politician who was promoting it, and his priest, it wasn't a bishop, it was an individual priest, who had first taken him aside privately and attempted to, you know, correct him and explain the church teachings and explain what was required of him. The individual said that he was going to go ahead anyway. And then he announced to the media that Catholics cannot support euthanasia. And then ultimately the politician continued and he was denied communion by this priest, as should have happened. And so I wrote an email to the priest in this case and, you know, thanked him for his public witness and this public declaration against this evil that's going around. And he responded to me and expressed his appreciation in light of how much he got from the other side, from those people who wanted to promote this evil and who did not understand why the church would take an issue. They instead just saw, well, the church is just forcing people to do things that they don't want to do, ironically. And so I think it's really helpful, you know, to remember that our priests, our bishops are also men who could use some encouragement, mm-hmm. especially when they're taking the stances that are very difficult and increasingly difficult in our modern world. You know, what we want is actually the clergy to comment on issues that in which the church stands apart,
1: yes.
0: right? Because we need the church to actually express these differences from the secular world, from the movements that are currently, you know, really destroying us. And we need that. That's a real form of evangelization. You know, just the declaration of, no, we believe in something higher. And this is why I think we need more of that coming from our clergy. And so I'm always glad, whether it's in France, whether it's in England, and whether it's in the United States, I'm glad to see these declarations, these proud declarations, as they ought to be, of the fact that we don't believe this, we believe something much higher about human nature, about man, and about his purpose.
1: Yes, and that we support them, again, in prayer, but also vocally. I'm reminded of a great comment that my friend Eamon Clark said, that remind yourself, I am the crisis in the church. What have I done to grow in holiness and to help my fellow Catholics grow in holiness, to help my shepherds grow in holiness? Do your part. Pray and take action as necessary and encourage your priests, your bishops, when they stand up for the truth like this. And God willing, we will get more of it in the future. More news and commentary to come after this short break. Stay with us here on Rise Right.
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0: Welcome back to Rise Right this Wednesday morning. I'm Sarah Kane, joined by my co-host, Jacob Martin Kraft. And here are today's headlines. Just the News reports Marco Rubio is planning a high-level meeting with delegates from 70 countries to address far-left terrorism. The international community's counterterrorism focus on far-left terrorist threats remains, quote, underestimated and under-resourced despite the danger it poses. That's what Rubio said in a note shared with foreign governments.
1: Breitbart reports, kind of related here, police found far-left literature in the home of Whittacombe killing suspect. The suspect in the alleged murder of Catholic Brexit warrior and former government minister Anne Whittacombe reportedly had Russian communist literature and items of political ideology in his home, as police have been forced to belatedly admit that there may have been a political motive in last week's killing. Again, pray for the repose of Anne's soul and pray for justice to be done.
0: Absolutely. And EWTN News reports, Iraq's prime minister calls on Iraqi Christians abroad to return home. During a meeting with the Chaldean Patriarch, the prime minister said the return of Christians who were forced to leave Iraq has become a national priority for his government. He said the government is ready to provide the support needed to encourage Christian families to return, including making them eligible for the country's $1 million residential land plot initiative.
1: And Fox reports, ICE agents instructed to end most vehicle stops in a major policy shift. Such traffic stops have played a significant role in the agency's operations until now. A federal source told Fox that ICE will continue conducting vehicle stops only for those considered to be the most egregious targets with serious or violent criminal histories. This comes after two people were killed in ICE officer-involved shootings in Maine and Texas in the last week. Another federal source said this policy shift is supposed to be temporary. In any case, do pray for those people who were killed and anyone who was involved. Pray for peace and that justice can be done peacefully and not violently.
0: And the New York Post reports, Supreme Court Justice Amy Coney Barrett says her son, 12, asked why she had a bulletproof vest after the Dobbs leak. Barrett and Kagan testified in support of an enhanced budget for Supreme Court security measures, explaining that they regularly fear being targeted for assassination in the wake of controversial decisions. Amy Coney Barrett was the target of a swatting incident as recently as May.
1: Red State reports, Mexico files criminal complaints in the U.S. over deaths of its illegal immigrants. Mexico has begun filing these criminal complaints with state prosecutors in the United States over the deaths of Mexican citizens in U.S. immigration custody and during enforcement operations, according to Mexico's foreign ministry. Mexico's government has also sent cease and desist letters to U.S. detention centers where Mexican nationals have died. Well, if they are Mexican nationals, then why are they residing in the United States? That's the question to be asked.
0: The Post-Millennial reports, Democrat congressional candidate admits she hid pro-LGBTQ views to appeal to Muslim voters in Washington state. When asked during an endorsement interview with progressive outlet The Stranger why her campaign website contained no mention of LGBTQ rights despite her professed support for them, Chowdhury acknowledged she was, quote, careful about her Muslim constituents. Pressed further on why her website admitted support for those alleged rights, she explained, because a lot of Muslims do not feel that way, unfortunately.
1: And Just the News reports, Texas agency cracking down on birth tourism. The Texas Health and Human Services Commission is cracking down on this issue in response to a directive sent by Governor Greg Abbott. The first directive involved HHSC investigating Mission Regional Medical Center in the border town of Mission, Texas. The facility was reportedly advertising, quote, birth packages in South Texas to women overseas. Two other facilities investigated are affiliated with the Prime Healthcare Foundation and a website since taken down called havemybabyintexas.com.
0: Wow. And The Pillar reports, Switzerland ends exemptions to mandatory military service for clergy. The Switzerland requires all able-bodied men to complete about 8 months of military service, typically between the ages of 18 and 30. Members of the clergy have long been exempt because they were designated as essential workers in the civilian population. But revisions to the nation's military law have now removed those exemptions for priests, monks, and members of religious orders. The new regulation has prompted criticism from a variety of Christian leaders in the country.
1: And those are your headline news this Wednesday, big lineup. Lots of interesting stories here. But, Sarah, I would love to start with this story out of the New York Post regarding Supreme Court Justice Amy Coney Barrett, because this was striking to me, this testimony, and I absolutely sympathize. I absolutely empathize with the situation of having to explain to your kids that your mother has to wear a bulletproof vest because people might be coming after her. And it's a really sad state of affairs that this is the level to which politics have risen in our country. But it's not a surprising state of affairs. We know that tensions have been on the rise. We know that political figures are targeted. America has a long history of politics rising to the level of even, you know, not only just assaults, but assassinations. We have had multiple presidents who have been assassinated. We've had multiple instances of political violence for various reasons, particularly from the hands of the left, as we'll get into. But I have to say, I'm a little disappointed in Justice Barrett essentially admitting that she feels pressured, that she feels intimidated. And it kind of fits in with a trend that can be seen since the excellent Dobbs decision, which we all applaud. It was that's an amazing reason for her having been, you know, appointed to the court, is that we got this Dobbs decision. But since that decision, it seems like her votes on the Supreme Court have been aligning less and less with the conservative outcomes of these cases. And I cannot help but wonder if this is a result of her feeling intimidated, feeling scared, and being essentially unable to do her job reliably as a Supreme Court justice because of these kinds of threats.
0: It does seem like that. I mean, if you pair her testimony with her voting record, you do see a certain change after the Dobbs decision. And to now kind of have her come out and say that she feels intimidated, I mean, it's one thing to say we need more security because the threats are real.
1: Yes.
0: Because leftist violence is on the rise, because these people are crazy. Transgender violence, which falls within leftist violence, is especially on the rise. Like, I completely understand that, and I'd be in favor, of course.
1: Yes.
0: But it's a very different thing to kind of say, well, or to admit that she's actually in a state of constant fear with regard to this, and that it may be affecting her decisions. I think that's actually where we are. And I just have to say, and I realize this may not be received ideally, but she didn't enter this position after or before there was some political violence, right? Mm-hmm. I mean, we saw the way that it was, say, in 2016, where you had all these different rioters out there trying to attack just regular campus speakers, like I think it was Milo at the time and Ann Coulter.
1: Yeah.
0: Right? This you already had, I think, at least one attempted assassination attempt on President Trump at the time. Like, when she accepted the nomination for this position, it was already past the point at which we had an increase of leftist violence. You know, it's one of those things, like, why would you even accept the position if you were unable to deal with the landscape in which that exists? That's one of the things. It's almost like if you go to become a police officer, and then you're upset that you're in violent situations. I'm like, yes, that kind of sucks that they're in violent situations, but you're also a cop.
1: Yeah, there's a certain naivete here, and here's a quote she said in her testimony that maybe I lack imagination, but I didn't expect that performing this service was going to put me in the position of explaining to my children what a bulletproof vest was and why I had to wear one. And as you say, In this day and age, especially, you know, with the visible rise of violence, with the rioting going on, that, I mean, this Dobbs was in 2022. Like,
0: yeah.
1: How do you not expect to become a target of at the very least antagonistic language, let alone actual, you know, potential physical violence, as a conservative on the Supreme Court? As someone who will, you know, vote along with the Dobbs decision to overturn abortion. How are you not expecting that? And how are you not prepared to deal with that? Especially as supposedly this experienced and you know, respected judge, that you would not have seen this happening. And it's a little concerning that we've got a Supreme Court justice. God bless her for the good rulings that she has taken part in, but it really seems like maybe she really is not cut out to do this long term. I have to say, if she's capable of being intimidated to this degree in a way that that it seems like some of our other justices, like Alito, like Thomas, like they have not been able to. Again, Justice Thomas went through the ringer when he was trying to be confirmed.
0: Oh, yeah.
1: And so he knows what to expect, and he seems to be able to handle it, and it doesn't shake him from doing his duty as a Supreme Court justice.
0: But like leading up to her confirmation, mm-hmm. there was the interrogation regarding basically how she would vote on abortion in a hypothetical situation.
1: Yeah.
0: So this wasn't like an ambiguous would this ever come up? Of course, abortion was going to come up. Yeah. Of course, so-called gay marriage will come up. Of course, transgenderism will come up and what it means to be a man and what it means to be a woman and how that applies to existing statutes, right? These aren't things that are confounding or ought to be unexpected. And mm-hmm. these are topics that bring enough emotional ire on both sides.
1: Yes.
0: But that at least one side thinks that we ought to engage in violence for. And so we've seen that. And so it's like, if you're going to be on the Supreme Court, in an environment that is politically explosive right now, like there's just something that kind of comes with that.
1: Yeah.
0: And it's, if you're not willing to take a sort of originalist approach and say, well, this is what, essentially you're on the Supreme Court, you're just supposed to be looking at the Constitution and looking at laws in relation to it and saying, okay, well, this is what they meant at the time. And therefore, you don't have the right to engage in so-called gay marriage and rewrite what marriage is and what it was at the time of the founding.
1: Sure.
0: It's almost a very logical position, I think, to take.
1: Yeah.
0: And yet she's being led by an emotional one, and I have some pity for that, mm-hmm. but I also have to look at what it means for everyone else when she has just admitted that she can be intimidated, because it means that such attacks will be more likely. It means that that those people are actually, having an effect, that they can just, show up at her house, to speak, and change opinions, change what happens so that she can feel more comfortable. And that's not a situation that we need to be in, or most likely that she needs to be in, honestly.
1: Yeah, I appreciate this comment here in our YouTube chat from Oblate 2022. It shows how truly sheltered some have been. I think this is honestly coming for all of us, a time of testing indeed. Yes, so really, to sum it up, is pray that she survives this, that she can stand up to this kind of intimidation. And if she can't, maybe she should truly discern whether she can or can't. And maybe she needs to step aside for someone who is a little better equipped to handle this kind of intimidation and pressure in our ever increasingly tense political and social situation in the U.S. Maybe that is what she needs to do. Maybe she needs to discern that, especially with all these kids that she is the mother of. She needs to take that into account as a mother. That is her primary responsibility, is the children she's a mother of, not that she is a Supreme Court justice. So let's pray for Justice Barrett. Let's pray for all our justices on the Supreme Court and for their discernment in these matters, and pray for peace. We'll get into a couple stories that are very directly related, I think, on the other side of this quick reminder that you are listening to Rise Right on the Station of the Cross Catholic Media Network. We are a listener-funded Catholic media apostolate. We're dedicated to proclaiming the fullness of truth with clarity and charity. Thanks to everyone who came and hung out with us on our live stream last night on our YouTube channel, The Cocktail Hour. That was quite a fun time. We had a lovely evening hanging out. Yes, lots of great, ended up being mostly about food, I guess, food and different cultures,
0: and
1: cuisines.
0: Drinks.
1: But yes, but it was a really fun time to get to know everyone and hang out in a more casual area. 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
0: Yes. 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
1: Yes, indeed. 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
0: Do you find it interesting,
1: yeah,
0: Jake, that, we have this I don't know, this extrapolation of the increase of far-left violence mm-hmm. by Amy Coney Barrett. And then on the same lineup today, we also have Marco Rubio, who's looking at the international community and telling them that they are not paying enough attention to far-left threats.
1: Yes. Yes, this was a great update to see. And I find myself, again, it's hard to know, you know, you can't know a person's heart, but I find myself respecting more and more Marco Rubio's efforts in this administration to a degree that I never expected to after his his primary spats with President Trump going back in the day. And then he turned out to be one of the ones who they got over any fights that they had as primary opponents. And he rose to become Secretary of State in the current administration. And I appreciate the apparent focus that he has on these actual issues, where they're not blind, they're not turning a blind eye to the problem of left-wing violence. Because as I'm sure anyone who pays any bit of attention knows, the media portrayal is always that it's those evil right-wingers who are causing all of this violence, who are doing right-wing terrorism. All it takes is one person who does some kind of crime, and he might have even a tangential sort of right-wing flavor to his politics or to his personality. And that becomes this figurehead of this vast array of terrorist, neo-Nazi, white supremacist, whatever things that are on the rise. Anyone who votes MAGA, who votes for Trump, who votes conservative in any way is part of this rising tide. No, the real problem in the U.S. and in the greater world today is left-wing violence. And that's because it's inherently anti-order, anti-law, anti-hierarchical. Exactly. That's leftist ideology. So, of course, it will resort to terrorism. And thankfully, Secretary of State Marco Rubio is trying to meet with other countries to address this.
0: But this isn't what we've been told by the media and entertainment. You know, yes. We've been told by those that the real threat is the like right wing militia groups you know, are hiding, and the anti-government types there it's really kind of interesting. I remember so many different like Law and Order kind of episodes that have made, you know, social media attention, because they have been focused on somebody who's like perceived as on the right, you know, they're there, you know, fighting for, you know, gun rights or something, and that's the real enemy, the people who want to be able to defend themselves from a potential tyrannical government down the road. That's the ultimate. And instead, what we're seeing in our time is this massive increase in sort of cultural Marxist violence. Really, I'm interested to find out where we end up going with regard to the murderer of Anne Widdecombe, because when you look at that story, that it's kind of, I don't know, unraveling, however you want to put that. So the police originally were like, we don't know anything about the who it was and what they were doing, but we do know is it was not political violence.
1: Yeah, I mean, the original stories even said that she may have been, it was just like, she just passed away in her home. And, you know, she was an older lady. It's not that shocking that she would have just passed away. And then there was a report that, we're actually detaining a suspect, that there could be foul play here at work. But it definitely wasn't political. It absolutely wasn't political. In fact, we're detaining a white male, so it couldn't have been political, because this definitely
0: that's how that works.
1: No issue here. Yeah, exactly. And of course, you know, because it was a white male that they detained, that news came out immediately. And then when they let him go and detained another suspect, well, there was no mention of what his potential race or ethnicity was. Of course, that was shut up, and they kept saying, "Nope, there was no politics involved. This was it was probably just a thief or something like that." And then no. This was probably a politically targeted killing.
0: Now they rolled in like the counterterrorism task force.
1: I mean, counterterrorism. It's not even to the step of, you know, some random person who just hated her and went in, that there might be an actual terroristic issue going on here. And again, God rest her soul. Pray for her repose. But pray for justice to be done in this, that we find out who did it, and that the facts do come to light properly. Whether they may not come through officially, so pray that someone leaks it or whatever, so we get the details so that we can see and we can publicize and say, this is the state of things here in the West.
0: Yeah, exactly. And, you know, what we don't know is, like, which of her political opinions are the ones that, you know, led to this?
1: Sure.
0: Was it the fact that she was Catholic? Was it the fact that she was, you know, anti-abortion and pro-life? You know, was it her, what she said about immigration? Was it the fact that she was in favor of separating from the European Union? There's a lot there that are all considered to be right-wing, you know, stances that bring ire from those on the left. What we do know, or what has been officially leaked, maybe I shouldn't say what we do now, considering the source, but is that their most recent suspect apparently had, you know, this Russian communist literature, mm-hmm. and also other far-left literature. So that kind of does give us some picture, which those in the police force have not yet said, no, this was, like, far-leftist violence. They've been yet to use even such phrasing,
1: yeah.
0: even though we have the evidence of what kind of literature the individual
1: exactly.
0: had. And that's really frustrating, because I don't think that they have such... I'll call it discernment, when the tables are turned, which is why the very moment they were like, oh, the aggressor is a white male, they mm-hmm. wanted to get that out immediately, because they wanted to counteract any potential claim that it could have been anything else.
1: Mm-hmm. Yeah, that could have been. Again, we don't know who this was, but
0: yeah.
1: they are still trying to say now that that this new suspect. Oh yeah, make sure that they emphasize he's potentially a white male. So this new suspect is alleged to be that. But the leaks that it's again quote Russian communist literature is the quote going on there. Now they could try and spin that. They could try and say, oh well, you know, there's the aspects of the right wing are linked to Russia, to Russian plots, to this, to that, and they might try and frame it that way. So that's something to be aware of as news continues to come out. But it's clear that this is an ongoing issue, that there are ongoing attempts, that this is not just isolated incidents. And that was one of the encouraging things about this note that Marco Rubio shared with foreign governments about focusing on counterterrorism efforts against the far left, that a globally networked group of far left terrorists are turning to violence to advance their political agenda, that this isn't just someone acting on their own, that there are links. Not to say that there's some room full of James Bond villains, you know, pulling the strings and sending out orders and henchmen, not necessarily that, but the fact that there are networks going on. And this is something we've discussed in terms of particularly trans-related violence here in the U.S., where even these figures who are acting to a certain degree on their own, even someone like Tyler Robinson, Charlie Kirk's alleged killer, that there's a lot of evidence for, that even he was in groups that had certain discussions going on, these chats where there was this influence rising. Again, no one was maybe pulling his strings, giving him orders, saying, I need you to take out Charlie Kirk next. But the fact that the ideology simmers and festers and grows in these chats, in these networks of people promoting this ideology. And we've seen similar things in other trans-related killings.
0: Well, Jake, think about the recent, you know, Freedom event that was the UFC Freedom event that was taking place. And then there was that massive, like, far leftist plot that seemingly anyone I talked to in so-called real life has not even heard about this. Over a dozen people were arrested because they were planning this massive terrorist attack with drones that set off actual explosives.
1: Yeah.
0: And then they could set up sniper-like spots and actually shoot at people who were fleeing. Like, there was a dozen people have been arrested in this major terrorist plot, really, and it was only discovered because the parents of one of these young men noticed the new obsession with guns and actually, like, made a call. It was like, something is wrong here. And the feds tapped the guy's phone and found out about one of these different chats and just how widespread, like, that it wasn't, you know, him by himself just kind of thinking this all up.
1: Exactly.
0: He's part of a little network of individuals online that got together and decided that they wanted to engage in this thing to kill the president, to kill high-ranking individuals in our government, mm-hmm. and then also to kill anybody else who was there who they thought were complicit by the very fact that they were there in proximity. Like, this isn't a small thing, and yet I think that to some degree it's fair to say that it's being pushed under the rug in terms of media exposure. Mm-hmm. Like, I mean, the amount of exposure this has gotten from the mainstream is just marginal. It really is tiny. Like, they were setting up bombs.
1: Yeah.
0: You know, I thought you were, like, anti-guns and stuff. Like, they're setting up bombs, yeah, and they have, like, rifles to snipe people. Like, how is this not, like, the biggest story?
1: You know, there's a sense that, oh, well, the left is always anti-gun. It always wants to take guns away and so on, yeah, and so forth. There are many left-wing groups, whether it's communist or with a focus on trans ideology, that are quote-unquote pro-Second Amendment. They take a certain libertarian stance to that because they know they can use those guns for left-wing terrorism. They can use it against right-wingers, against conservatives, against those, yeah, those evil neo-Nazi, you know, moms who voted for President Trump or something like that. And this is an ongoing issue here in the U.S., is this access to firearms by them. So this is something to be aware of, that, you know, there are people who do not and should not qualify for Second Amendment rights in that way because of what they plan to use them for. And I'll tell you, it's the forces on the left who are doing this, who are organizing in certain ways, but it's diffused. That's why we need actual proper top-down crackdowns like, God bless him, Marco Rubio is at least trying to push for here, because, yeah, these networks are diffuse. They're hard to nail down because sometimes they're very, very informal. So it's something to be on guard for. We are dealing with it day by day here in the U.S. We're out of time. We had a lot of other stuff we did want to get to here, yeah, but maybe some of it can wait until tomorrow. Yes. But thank you for listening to Rise Right. Check us out at riseright.org. We'll be back tomorrow. Until then, God bless you. Have a wonderful day.
8: Jim Wright, president of the Station of the Cross. Throughout our lives, we spend a lot of time working hard, taking care of those we love, and trying to make a difference in the world. 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Through My Catholic Will, you can write a will in as little as 15 minutes, and it's free. 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
1: In the name of the Father, and of the Son, and of the Holy Spirit. Amen. Let us pray. O God, whose providence never fails to set things in order, we humbly beseech you to remove from us whatever is harmful and grant whatever is for our benefit. Through Jesus Christ, thy Son, our Lord, who liveth and reigneth with thee in the unity of the Holy Spirit, God, world without end. Amen. In the name of the Father, and of the Son, and of the Holy Spirit. Amen.
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8: 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Today we pray for marriage. Almighty God and Father, we adore you. 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

0: 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For this is the chalice of my blood,
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I confess to Almighty God and to you, my brothers and sisters, that I have greatly sinned in my thoughts and in my words, in what I have done and in what I have failed to do. Through my most grievous fault. And therefore I ask Blessed Mary, ever Virgin, all the angels and saints, and you, my brothers and sisters, to pray for me to the Lord our God. May Almighty God have mercy on us, forgive us our sins.

0: A reading from the Book of Wisdom. Wisdom I loved and sought after from my youth. I sought to take her for my bride and was enamored of her beauty. She adds to nobility the splendor of companionship with God. Even the Lord of all loved her, for she is instructress in the understanding of God, the selector of his works. And if riches be a desirable possession in life, what is more rich than wisdom, who produces all things? And if prudence renders service, who in the world is a better craftsman than she? Or if one loves justice, the fruits of her works are virtues. For she teaches moderation and prudence, justice and fortitude, and nothing in life is more useful for men than these. Within my dwelling, I should take my repose beside her. For association with her involves no bitterness, and living with her, no grief, but rather joy and gladness. Thinking thus within myself and reflecting in my heart that there is immortality in kinship with wisdom, and good pleasure in her friendship, and unfailing riches in the works of her hands, and that in frequenting her society there is prudence and fair renown in sharing her discourses. I went about seeking to take her for my own. The word of the Lord.
1: Thank you.

Jesus said to his disciples, "You are the salt of the earth. But what if salt goes flat? How can you restore its flavor? Then it is good for nothing but to be thrown out and trampled underfoot. You are the light of the world. A city set on a hill cannot be hidden. Men do not light a lamp and then put it under a bushel basket. They set it on a stand where it gives light to all in the house. In the same way, your light must shine before men so that they may see goodness in your acts and give praise to your heavenly Father. Do not think that I have come to abolish the law and the prophets. I have come not to abolish them, but to fulfill them. Of this much I assure you, until heaven and earth pass away, not the smallest letter of the law, not the smallest part of a letter shall be done away with until it all comes true. That is why whoever breaks the least significant of these commands and teaches others to do so shall be called least in the kingdom of heaven. Whoever fulfills and teaches these commands shall be great in the kingdom of God."

So in love. So in love with Jesus. Head over heels in love with Jesus. That's how I like to think of Saint Bonaventure. And I think that's how the church wants us to think of him, especially giving him the title Seraphic Doctor. He was a priest, a bishop, cardinal, doctor of the church, and Seraphic Doctor. Why? Because of the 9 choirs of angels. The highest is the seraphim. Right below them, we have the cherubim. And the cherubim excel in knowledge of God. The seraphim excel especially in the love of God. And we have a sense of that ardent, that burning love of Saint Bonaventure for Jesus. In the first reading, we have the expression of desire for heavenly wisdom. Even to take wisdom like a bride. And this reminds me of a professor I had at Notre Dame. He would speak about being in love with heavenly wisdom. And another professor I had at seminary in Holy Apostles, Dr. Pinto, would talk about being married to theology. And I have married theology. And so we can think of St. Bonaventure that way. In love with heavenly wisdom, married to theology. For a while, he taught in the University of Paris. He was a contemporary and friend of St. Thomas Aquinas. And in his teachings, he truly was a light of the world, especially regarding mystical theology. Within the church, he is considered the greatest exponent of mystical theology in the Middle Ages. What does mystical theology have to deal with? Well, it's in the Catholic Online Encyclopedia for New Advent, August Pollain says, mystical theology is the science which treats of acts and experiences or states of the soul which cannot be produced by human effort or industry, even with the ordinary aid of divine grace. So there's things that we do to, you know, we try to pray and we try to draw close to God, but mystical theology deals with when God takes over in our prayer life and we get to the states where we couldn't do this ourselves. All we can do is try to dispose ourselves for it. When we get to those levels of prayer, then it's impossible to think of prayer as boring. If you've ever concluded, or maybe as a child, when I was little, I thought prayer was boring. if we're still there thinking, yeah, prayer's pretty boring, well, then it's evidence we have not yet leveled up in prayer. We have not yet gotten to the higher levels of prayer. The analogy comes to mind of I visited the San Diego Zoo at one point with my aunt, and we went to see the polar bears, but you couldn't see the polar bears. They were sleeping. And so if we were to stay there for a few minutes, it seemed like, well, this is pretty boring. All right, let's go. Well, eventually later in the day, we tried coming back and they had woken up and now they were walking around and they were doing things and eating and tumbling on each other. And it's like, oh, well, this is exciting. Well, in the early stages of prayer, when it's mostly our effort and we don't yet have a sense of discerning God's voice, then it can seem that prayer is boring, like it's a one-way street. But when we dispose ourselves, how do we dispose ourselves for deeper prayer? St. Teresa of Avila says, it's not so much the prayer technique as much as trying to conform our wills to God, right? In everything that we do throughout our day, trying to conform our wills to God, that's going to dispose us for him to take us higher in prayer. And St. John of the Cross talks about the radical detachment that we need from created things. And when God takes us up and we were able to discern, wow, this is God acting, this is definitely not me, then yes, impossible to conclude that prayer is boring. Divine touches, flames of love within the soul, infused knowledge, feeling, yes, like we're on fire with love. We're all meant to reach these higher levels of prayer. So we want to make sure we're trying to carve out time in our day to be praying. And until we get to the point of hearing God's voice, discerning it, using the scriptures can help us have an idea of what he is saying to us. In his writing, Journey of the Mind to God, St. Bonaventure encourages us to gaze continually on Jesus on the cross. Gaze continually on Jesus on the cross. In his love for heavenly wisdom, he recognized that Jesus is wisdom incarnate.
And so in his writings, he's continually directing our attention, our gaze, back to Jesus, meditate on the person of Jesus Christ. And this way we become the salt of the earth when everything is about Jesus. We're meant to add a divine flavor to everything that we do. That's being the salt of the earth. When everything is about this love for Jesus, wanting to draw closer to him, draw others closer to him. And I think we get a great sense of this in St. Bonaventure in his prayer after communion. For a number of years, I was using these two prayers after communion that I found in my daily Roman Missal put out by the Midwest Theological Forum. And they had side by side the prayer of St. Thomas Aquinas after Holy Communion and then that of St. Bonaventure. And it was interesting to compare them. St. Thomas Aquinas' prayer, so you can recognize a structure, very organized, and talking about the asking God for the benefits of Holy Communion, that it be a defense against all my enemies, visible and invisible, calm all my desires, my evil ones, bodily and spiritual, and may it lead me to salvation, may it lead me to the full goal that I'm longing for, the everlasting joy with the saints in heaven. And then you get to St. Bonaventure's prayer after communion, and it's just this flight of love and just over and over this desire for deeper union with Jesus that the Eucharist is meant to take us to. So I want to share that with you now. It's a little long, but gives us a great sense of St. Bonaventure's heart. Most sweet Lord Jesus, pierce my inmost heart with the most dear and most bracing wound of your love. Pierce it with true, serene, apostolic and most holy charity, that my soul may ever yearn and melt with love for you and the desire to possess you. May my soul be drawn toward you and overwhelmed with the hope of entering your courts. May it long to be dissolved and to be with you. Grant that my soul may hunger for you, the bread of angels and the food of holy souls, our supersubstantial bread, having in itself every sweetness and good taste, having the delightfulness of all that charms my heart. May my heart always long for you and find its nourishment in you, on whom the angels long to gaze. And may my inmost heart be filled with the sweetness of your savor. May my heart thirst for you, the fountain of life and of wisdom and of knowledge and of eternal life, the torrent of pleasure and the richness of the house of God. And then here's where I imagine him just pierced with arrows of love. May my heart always draw near to you, seek you, catch sight of you, be drawn to you, and arrive at your presence. May my heart think of you, speak of you, and do all things that it does for the glory of your name, with humility and care and affection and delight, with eagerness and with deep feeling and with perseverance to the end. Thus may you alone always be my hope, all my confidence, my joy, my rest, my tranquility, my peace, all that charms me, my fragrance, my sweetness, my food, my nourishment, my refuge, my help, my wisdom, my portion, my possession, my treasure. In you may my mind and my heart be fixed and secure and rooted forever, without any change. Amen. The church asks in the opening prayer that we might constantly imitate the ardent charity of Saint Bonaventure. And so, yes, we can ask him to pray for us that our hearts might be set on fire with love for Jesus. And a prayer that I also like to use every morning is that traditional prayer to the Holy Spirit, which says, "Come, Holy Spirit, fill the hearts of your faithful and kindle in them the fire of your love." Saint Bonaventure, pray for us.

0: rejoicing to be called to the heights of prayer and union with God. As his children, let us bring before him our needs and petitions.
1: That the church may proclaim to all peoples the message of God's saving love, so that in Christ's love, all may be one. We pray to the Lord. That united with our Holy Father, all Christians might awaken to God's action among them and join together in witnessing to the gospel. We pray to the Lord. For all who are unemployed, for the disabled, and for the sick, that the Lord might assist them in their need. We pray to the Lord. For the deceased members of our families, that they may be called to their everlasting home. We pray to the Lord.
0: Heavenly Father, as we seek with the help of your grace to rise like St. Bonaventure to an ardent charity, a love of you above all things and in all things, we ask that you grant these our petitions according to your holy will through Christ our Lord. Amen. Amen.

0: Pray, brethren, that my sacrifice and yours may be acceptable to God, the Almighty Father.
1: May the Lord accept the sacrifice in your hands for the praise and glory of his name, for our good and good of all his holy
0: church. Receive, O Lord, we pray, the offerings placed on your altar in commemoration of Blessed Bonaventure, so that as you brought him glory, you may, through these sacred mysteries, grant to us your pardon. Through Christ our Lord. Amen.

You are indeed holy, O Lord, and all you have created rightly gives you praise. For through your Son, our Lord Jesus Christ, by the power and working of the Holy Spirit, you give life to all things and make them holy. And you never cease to gather a people to yourself, so that from the rising of the sun to its setting, a pure sacrifice may be offered to your name. Therefore, O Lord, we humbly implore you, by the same Spirit, graciously make holy these gifts we have brought to you for consecration, that they may become the body and blood of your Son, our Lord Jesus Christ, at whose command we celebrate these mysteries. For on the night he was betrayed, he himself took bread, and giving you thanks, he said the blessing, broke the bread, and gave it to his disciples, saying, "Take this, all of you, and eat of it, for this is my body, which will be given up for you."

In a similar way, when supper was ended, he took the chalice, and giving you thanks, he said the blessing and gave the chalice to his disciples, saying, "Take this, all of you, and drink from it, for this is the chalice of my blood, the blood of the new and eternal covenant, which will be poured out for you and for many for the forgiveness of sins. Do this in memory of me."

Therefore, O Lord, as we celebrate the memorial of the saving passion of your Son, his wondrous resurrection and ascension into heaven, and as we look forward to his second coming, we offer you in thanksgiving this holy and living sacrifice. Look, we pray, upon the oblation of your church, and recognizing the sacrificial victim by whose death you willed to reconcile us to yourself, grant that we who are nourished by the body and blood of your Son and filled with his Holy Spirit may become one body, one spirit in Christ. May he make of us an eternal offering to you, so that we may obtain an inheritance with your elect, especially with the most blessed Virgin Mary, Mother of God, with blessed Joseph, her spouse, with your blessed apostles and glorious martyrs, with Saint Bonaventure, and with all the saints, on whose constant intercession in your presence we rely for unfailing help. May this sacrifice of our reconciliation, we pray, O Lord, advance the peace and salvation of all the world. Be pleased to confirm in faith and charity your pilgrim church on earth, with your servant, Leo our Pope, and Stephen our Bishop, the order of bishops, all the clergy, and the entire people you have gained for your own. Listen graciously to the prayers of this family, whom you have summoned before you. In your compassion, O merciful Father, gather to yourself all your children scattered throughout the world. To our departed brothers and sisters, and to all who were pleasing to you at their passing from this life, give kind admittance to your kingdom. There we hope to enjoy forever the fullness of your glory. Through Christ our Lord, through whom you bestow on the world all that is good.

0: For those who cannot now receive Jesus in the Blessed Sacrament, we offer the following prayer. O Jesus, I turn toward the Holy Tabernacle, where you live hidden for love of me. I love you, O my God. I cannot now receive you in Holy Communion. Come, nevertheless, and visit me with your grace. Come spiritually into my heart. Purify it, sanctify it, render it like unto your own. Lord, I am not worthy that thou shouldst enter under my roof, but only say the word, and my soul shall be healed. Amen.
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made flesh. Hail Mary, full of grace, the Lord is with thee. Blessed art thou among women, and blessed is the fruit of thy womb, Jesus. Pray for us, Holy Mother of God. Let us pray.

0: This is Teresa Tomeo. Thanks so much for listening to The Station of the Cross, proclaiming the fullness of truth with clarity and charity.
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0: And here we are in the middle of the week. It is July 15th. Great to be with you on a Wednesday and every day here at EWTN's Catholic Connection. Hot enough for you? Oh boy, we have extreme heat across the country and severe in certain parts. We'll give you a full update with the weather forecast, as well as some related stories in the news coming up this morning on a Wednesday. But so excited to have Julie and Greg Alexander from the wonderful Alexander House back with us for our monthly marriage encounter. And this morning we are going to in terms of God's meaning for marriage, which is just beautiful. And Julie and Greg and Deacon Dom and I are doing a wonderful trip

Natalia Preseppi. So we'll discuss at the bottom of the hour, and then we'll stay in Italy, but go a little bit further south and speak with our very own Joan Lewis, who is back across the pond in Italy, in Joan's Rome, with an update on the Holy Father and all the wonderful activities, even though he's taking it a little bit easy because it is his vacation time in Castel Gandolfo. So that's hour number one of Catholic Connection on a Wednesday morning, July 15th. For hour number two on EWTN's Radio Extra, in our Two Cents segment, how many times in our life, and I know I did this a great deal, so I'm looking at myself when I talk about this particular story, when I, you know, fell away from the church and still identified as Catholic, but said, oh, I don't have to believe in this, I don't have to believe in that, I don't think that's right, I don't think that's fair, even though I never really bothered to look up and to read the actual church teaching. Well, one of the stories we have for you this morning in the news, we're going to carry over into Two Cents because this is a perfect opportunity to learn more about something that is often seen, and it should not be, but is often seen as a controversial teaching in the church. And it's about IVF, where so many people will say, and maybe you've said it, I've said it before I understood the beauty of the church teaching on life. Well, if the church is so pro-life, why would they be against IVF? So the story that we're going to be talking about, the bishops sent a very powerful, beautiful response to the federal government, to the current administration, about IVF. And it's a 17-page letter. There's a complete report on EWTNnews.com. But I want to dive into that letter a little bit in our Two Cents segment because it's so crucial that we actually see, read, understand, pray about, reflect upon what our church teaches us and why before we sit there and say we know better. Well, first of all, you can't do that and be a faithful Catholic. I don't have to tell you that, hopefully, if you're listening to the show. But this is an opportunity for us, I think, to deepen our understanding on this very important teaching on life. And then we'll wrap up a Wednesday morning, two segments with Dr. Matt Meehan. He is from Hillsdale College, a wonderful college, talking about how literary works help shape the culture. He's the associate dean and associate professor of government for the Graduate School of Government at Hillsdale College. And this is a wonderful opportunity for us to talk to him and continue the discussion on our nation's anniversary, because we're going to be talking about how to promote culture, particularly in America, through educational reform, and how we as Catholics can revive American culture through faith and classical learning. And by the way, he is going to be the guest tonight on Father Mitch Live with Father Mitch Pacwa. So that's a look at our rundown, as we say, on a Wednesday. Okay, let's take a look at the weather. My goodness. A significant heat wave continues for the Rockies, the Northern Plains, the Great Lakes, into the Mid-Atlantic, peaking in intensity through today and lingering across parts of the Northern Plains and Midwest all the way through the weekend. And then we have excessive rainfall could bring life-threatening and local catastrophic flash and urban flooding across portions of southwestern Texas, and that will be with Texas through early Friday. That's a look at the rundown and the weather here on a Wednesday morning. We appreciate your listenership. Right now at 5 minutes past the hour already, we need to check the news on a Wednesday here on EWTN. Vatican News is reporting over 200 Nobel Prize winners, former heads of state, university representatives, and experts gathering yesterday among the pine trees and the olive groves of the Papal Gardens in beautiful Castel Gandolfo to talk about artificial intelligence and nuclear war. It was the first day of the Global Nobel Laureates Assembly on Artificial Intelligence and Nuclear War, which will last until tomorrow and is inspired, of course, by the Holy Father's first encyclical. The assembly will culminate in the signing of the Rome Declaration on an unarmed and disarming peace in the age of AI, nuclear and autonomous weapons, new digital protocols, and emerging models of digital development. It aims to present guiding principles for the governance of AI focused on cooperation, human dignity, integral development, and peace. The three-day event features talks on topics such as the fragility of the human family in the nuclear age, technology in the service of humanity, and the moral challenges of AI and war. And as we mentioned, we'll have more discussion on this next hour. The U.S. Conference of Catholic Bishops and other Catholic organizations submitting public comments urging the Labor Department to reject a proposed regulation

0: that would expand insurance coverage opportunities for IVF or in vitro fertilization. Regulators will consider a rule change that would create a category of limited exempted benefits covering IVF and other fertility-related treatments. It does not impose mandates, but rather creates more opportunities for employers to offer the coverage. In a 17-page letter submitted by the USCCB's legal counsel, the bishops expressing support for expanded fertility-related coverage that respects unborn embryonic human life and the natural procreation process, but strongly discouraged any inclusion of IVF. They said IVF, especially as practiced in the U.S., kills or freezes at least as many preborn children, or perhaps over a million a year. Lebanon and Israel resuming talks this week in Rome, and Beirut hoping for progress with securing Israeli removal from southern Lebanon under a U.S. brokered deal. But as Linda Bordoni with Vatican News tells us, reports, and she says expectations for swift progress, well, they're not very high this time around.
1: Middle East U.S.-led diplomacy has emerged since Israel and Hezbollah returned to war on March the 2nd amid the wider regional conflict. Moving forward despite strong objections from the Iran-backed group, which believes only Iranian pressure on Washington can secure an end to the war and Israeli withdrawal. Iran demanded an end to the war in Lebanon as part of its interim deal with Washington signed last month, but the agreement has been shaken over and over, and most recently last week by renewed U.S.-Iranian hostilities in the Gulf. Israel's military is occupying what it calls a buffer zone. That's about 10 kilometers into Lebanon along the entire length of the Israeli border. A meeting in Washington on June the 26th produced an agreement that called for an end to the Lebanon conflict, the disarmament of militant groups, as well as the deployment of Lebanese troops to the south and the progressive withdrawal of Israeli forces. But deadly Israeli strikes have continued, and Hezbollah has rejected the agreement, as well as efforts to disarm it. Israel, meanwhile, has said its troops would remain in southern Lebanon as long as Hezbollah remains armed. Lebanese officials said the talks, set to last 2 days at the U.S. Embassy in Rome, aimed to set out how to implement the framework deal. The Israeli foreign minister promised that Israel would demonstrate goodwill in Rome.
0: The U.S. blockade of the Strait of Hormuz is back in effect. That, according to U.S. Central Command, it also comes after the U.S. launching strikes against Iran for the fourth straight day. Earlier, President Trump walked back his plan to impose a 20% toll related to the strait. The president said the now axed toll fee will be replaced by investment deals that the various Gulf states will be making into the United States. And President Trump says he will address the nation in a primetime speech tomorrow night. Speaking from the Oval Office yesterday, he confirmed that election integrity will be among what he will cover in that speech.
2: It's really big news. It's really, really big news. And our country has to shape up.
0: Trump will reportedly be joined by FBI Director Kash Patel and Homeland Security Secretary Mullen, among others. The president has repeated claims that the 2020 presidential election was stolen and rigged. Lizzie Graham's sister has been sworn in to fill his South Carolina Senate seat following his sudden death. The ceremony for Darlene Graham took place on the Senate floor Tuesday afternoon.
3: And that you will well and faithfully discharge the duties of the office on which you are about to enter, so help you God.
4: I do.
0: South Carolina's Governor Henry McMaster announcing on Monday the late Republican senator's sister is serving in the role until the term ends in January. Lindsey Graham passing away suddenly over the weekend due to a heart issue, which is a main tear in the body's main artery. He was 71 years old. And senators are now urging Congress to quickly pass a newly unveiled sweeping bipartisan Russia sanctions bill. Lawmakers in the upper chamber are looking to pass the measure in honor of one of the main sponsors, the late Senator Lindsey Graham. The legislation has been in the works for more than a year. And Graham had announced recently, which was just a day before his sudden death, that lawmakers had reached an agreement with the White House to move forward on the measure. If passed, it would impose mandatory sanctions on Russian political and military leaders, as well as oligarchs, state-owned enterprises, and foreign companies that support Russia's defense industrial base. And it's meant to pressure Moscow and deprive it of revenue in its war against Ukraine. Of course, we're looking a lot at the heat right now. Mark Mayfield tells us there's a dangerous heat wave making a comeback to the Northeast, as you heard in the weather, as well as the Mid-Atlantic, and it's happening all this week.
4: Millions across the region are expected to see temperatures approach triple digits along the Interstate 95 corridor through Friday. Heat advisories have been issued in Boston, New York City, Buffalo, New York, and Philadelphia, where there is also an extreme heat warning in effect along with central and south New Jersey. This latest round of scorching temperatures comes after a deadly record-setting July 4th heat wave that hit the region. I'm Mark Mayfield.
0: And as if hot, hazy, and humid isn't bad enough for some parts of the country, the New York City tri-state area, they can add smoky to the mix. Some Canadian wildfire smoke decided to crash the heat wave party in the Big Apple. It will start tracking across all of New York State today, plus most of New England and Pennsylvania, but the Big Apple appears to be in its bullseye. Expect the smoke to make the already challenging air quality even more of an issue. People with sensitive respiratory systems should limit outside time until the smoke clears. On the West Coast, Jason Nathanson tells us some California residents may lose power during this current heat wave.
5: With warnings about high heat in place in much of California until Thursday evening, many may not be able to run their air conditioners. Utility company PG&E says it may have to cut power to several areas Wednesday and Thursday because of dangerous fire weather, including high winds and dry conditions. Several Bay Area communities could be affected, including Alameda, Contra Costa, and Marin, but also Monterey, San Luis Obispo, and Santa Barbara. I'm Jason Athenson.
0: Over 2,000 former Meta workers are suing the company for allegedly laying them off using discriminatory AI practices. The 26 California plaintiffs saying an AI system did not properly take into account factors such as pregnancies or disabilities. Litigants plan to pursue their claims individually through arbitration. We'll be right back 13 minutes past the hour on a Wednesday.
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8: I woke up early the other day, grabbed my coffee, and decided to watch a daily show that I usually miss, The Sunrise. My yard was eerie. It looked like it was covered in a dark, murky fog. Then I saw a coyote. The Sunrise has this moment that's like a switch. As it turned a corner somewhere, light flooded my yard. Turns out there was no fog, just a little mist, and that coyote was a small bush. It was a clear, beautiful morning with birds singing. They call the sunrise daybreak for a reason. Everything looks different instantly. The resurrection was like that. Jesus' followers went from living under the fog of the worst event imaginable to being swept off their feet by the best news in history instantly. St. Paul, reflecting on his life, said that if Jesus had not risen, he'd be the most pathetic of men. He saw his whole life in light of the best news in history. This is Chris Stefanik from RealLifeCatholic.com on EWTN Radio.
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0: 16 minutes past the hour. Welcome back. Catholic Connection. Always great to have my dear friends, Greg and Julie Alexander from the beautiful Alexander House. AlexanderHouse.org is a website. Check it out. And we are going back to basics today to look at God's plan for marriage. Why our Lord made marriage a sacrament. Before we get to the topic at hand this morning, you two lovebirds. So let me, Greg and Julie, ask you, how did your big event go, your big dinner? How that? I heard it was wonderful.
1: Yeah, it was incredible, Teresa. A ton of people. Father Don Calloway, of course, delivers always as he does. But just to be in a new area to introduce the Alexander House and the Marriage Disciples program to a group of new people, just incredible. But what was as equally exciting is that, God, we had 7 or 8 couples in the audience that have actually gone through the Marriage Disciples program, as well as some of the couples now serving as Marriage Disciples. So it was just a great night overall.
2: Yeah, it was amazing. It is, as you know, a gala. So we raised funds, and we did that because we do not charge for what we do. So it was amazing to see a new area, which we've been there. We have 2 Marriage Disciple couples there. But it's good to now spread the news and the team, really, to have other people on board to helping others find out about what the Alexander House offers.
0: Did you get any new people to sign up for Marriage Disciples?
1: Yes, so we have another 10 couples actually interested. And over the last month, we've had another 16 couples express an interest in becoming Marriage Disciples.
0: Awesome. Well, congratulations. I know it was going to be a big success, and we're so glad to hear about that. All right, Greg, take us back to basics. So we want to take a look at why our Lord made marriage a sacrament. Why? Why?
1: You know, that's a great question, Teresa, because people act as if he's never done that, that we're looking to try to redefine marriage or create it when it's already been created. You know, God, a long time ago, as we find in his word in the book of Genesis, that he created man and woman in his image to come together in this relationship that I always refer to as the covenant of love, so that we could be there to help each other in this communion of persons, if you will, where we're helping each other grow to holiness, but ultimately be able to attain eternity in heaven with our Father, as the book of Revelation refers to it as the eternal wedding feast.
0: So when we're talking about, you know, grace and getting back to the basics, and how do we look at that in terms of, okay, some people, and you know this all too well, and so does Deacon Dom, in terms of when couples come to him and want to talk about getting married, I don't think they understand, and maybe by no fault of their own, the plan for marriage, because they don't take the actual sacrament. Not that they don't take it seriously. They realize that they want to get married in the church, but they don't understand, for example, that they can't have a destination wedding. Now, if they do that, they would have to get the marriage convalidated in the church, but a lot of them don't realize it and don't understand why the priest or the deacon can't come, you know, outside of church and just get, you know, marry them. Julie, I'll let you answer this question.
2: Yeah, because it's so critical, Teresa, as we said, that God is the author. He is the creator. And if we know that to be the case, then we need to come to his house, to come to the church, because that's where it all begins. That everything, the sacramentality, you know, we get away from the feelings and the flowers and the now the ocean view. All that's great and beautiful. And yes, God created those things, but specifically for the sacramental aspect of our faith and the church. Jesus raised the sacrament of matrimony to that of the dignity of just with the grace that he invited us to come into, then that is why we want to do that in God's house, where not only do we go to celebrate the Eucharist, the Holy Eucharist, go to confession, now also to, yes, those the holy matrimony that should be celebrated before inviting God in. Oftentimes, when we do things outside of God's realm, to include even getting married outside of the church, Teresa, we do it our way, and we want God to come and meet us where we're at to say, do it our way, God. Well, God has designed, the church has designed to do it in a specific way, and when we follow those ways, then we receive the grace that is available to us in that sacrament.
0: Okay, here's a question you get probably often, and I know deacons and priests get this too. If there's so much grace in our sacraments, how come so many marriages are in trouble, and how come so many people don't feel the sacraments sometimes?
1: That's an excellent question, Teresa. And it's one of the things we're having to go back and re-educate couples when they come to us in the marriage disciples, because it is a sacrament. It's dispense grace. But we're only made to a full abundance of grace in the sacrament to which we are complicit with God as to how he wants us to live the sacrament out. And so you can only imagine the couples we receive, the things that are taking place in the marriage relationship that are totally contrary to what God calls us to do. And as a result of living outside of what he wants marriage to be, there's no grace. And so without the grace, we struggle, we have difficulties. And the difficulties is not God's way of punishing us, but it's God's way of simply allowing us to understand that we're not living marriage the right way. He is not a part. And so quite simply, what we do with couples is we walk with them, and not only allowing them to understand intellectually what does that look like, but then how do we live it out? What are the things we need to physically be doing within the confines of our domestic church that allows us to participate with God in a sacrament the way that he created it to be? And therein lies the grace.
2: And Teresa, with that, we look at that whole thing. I mean, with God's plan for marriage, it is literally, it is impossible by our human strength alone to allow this sacrament to be what it needs to be. I mean, how do we forgive someone who has deeply wounded us? How do we remain faithful when life is difficult? How do we love when our feelings have disappeared, or the consistently do things our own way? But Christ gave us the sacrament, because every sacrament gives grace. And the grace of the marriage strengthens the spouse to love one another as Christ loved the church.
0: Right. And in order for that grace to act in your life, you have to engage. You can't just go there and say, okay, it's not like a magic wand or something. And it takes two. We're talking with Greg and Julie Alexander from the Alexander House, thealexanderhouse.org. Check out their beautiful ministry, their website. They have been marriage coaches for more than 25 years. And now they have wonderful marriage disciples that are working with them around the country, because there's such a long waiting period and a request for support and help with marriages. And we're so glad that Julie and Greg make themselves available. TheAlexanderHouse.org. All right. What hope do we give to the husband or wife listening today? And we know there are people out there like this who feel like their marriage could be beyond repair. Greg, I'll go to you first.
1: Well, first of all, I would say, Teresa, that we never give up hope, because the moment we give up hope, we drain the cross of his power, everything that Christ came to do, to redeem, to restore, to give that hope. And so there's always hope for our marriage relationship. So if you're experiencing difficulties, I would challenge you to go to a priest, a church, go to the catechism, and start learning what is God's plan and intention for marriage. You know, many times we grow up in homes, we don't have that demonstrated or modeled for, so we're left with no point of reference. We don't know where to turn. We turn to social media and the movies and everything else, when God indeed has that plan. Or if you're in dire straits, call the Alexander House, and Robin will receive you and hook you up, if you will, with one of our marriage disciples to help walk with you and show you the way.
0: Yeah. Julie, any thoughts?
2: Oh, yeah, Teresa, it just becomes a beautiful understanding of, you know, again, I go back to so much time and effort is spent on the wedding day.
0: The wedding.
2: And
0: yeah.
2: And one of the things that I just had sent to me this morning from a dear friend, where Peter Kreft just lost his wife of 63 years. And he was asked a question about the engaged couples. What would you say to them? And he said, do you think that when you are very old...
0: Oh, I
2: and
0: saw
2: your wife
0: this.
2: Is,
0: it made me cry.
2: Oh,
0: so
2: I know. I'm about
0: go
2: ready
0: ahead,
2: to cry right now.
0: Yeah.
2: And your wife is very old and ugly and wrinkled and fat and not very bright or even nasty. That you will still find her beautiful? If so, marry her. He said the last view that he had of his wife in the nursing home, about an hour after she died, I fell in love with her again. It just goes back to, what is the point? It's not about what people look like, what they do, how they perform. It is how deeply we love. Why? Because God will hold us accountable for how well or how poorly we've done in loving their child, their son, their daughter, in the way that he asked us to.
0: You know, and the four of us, you and Julie, Julie and Greg, Greg and Julie, Deacon Dom and I, we know because of the experience we had in our own marriages, which were, you know, a mess, an absolute mess. And who would have thought, you know, decades later, that you would be marriage coaches and that Dominic would be a deacon and I'd be a Catholic talk show host. So if anybody has any doubts that God can perform miracles, hello, we are the perfect examples, right, Greg?
1: Exactly, exactly. Going right back again to that big old beautiful word, grace, Teresa. You know, without Amen. God's grace, we can't do anything.
0: My favorite verse, John 15:5, I am the vine, you are the branches. Apart from me, you can do nothing. If you stay with me, you'll be all right. We'll be right back.
3: 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On July 15th, we celebrate the feast of St. Henry II, Emperor and Confessor. Henry was born in the year of our Lord 972, the son of Henry the Quarrelsome, the Duke of Bavaria. The young Henry was taught by Bishop St. Wolfgang of Regensburg, who after his death appeared to the young Henry, now Duke himself, in a dream, pointing out the words after six written on a wall. Henry prepared devoutly for an early death, but instead, after 6 years, Henry's cousin Emperor Otto III died unexpectedly, and Henry became Holy Roman Emperor. After a long delay of his coronation, Henry marched on Italy and restored the legitimate Pope Benedict VIII to the throne of Peter. Pope Benedict crowned Henry Emperor of the Romans, and the two then held a synod that condemned simony and promoted clerical chastity. Henry also urged the Pope to include the filioque in the creed in Rome, as was already done in Germany. The emperor built many churches, encouraged reforms, and constantly supported the poor. He and his wife, Saint Cunegonda, were devoutly celibate throughout their marriage. He died in the year of our Lord 1024 and is also celebrated on July 13th, the day of his death. Also honored on this day are Saint Bonaventure, Doctor of the Church, the Dispersion of the Apostles, Saint James of Nisibis, Saint Donald and his nine holy daughters, Saint Swithin, Saint Vladimir the Great, and many other martyrs, confessors, and holy virgins. For more about the saints and seasons of the Catholic Church, visit thestationofthecross.com/saints-and-seasons.
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0: July 15th, 2026. Great to be with you. And this is time for Shrines and Wonders Wednesday, based on my two books all about Italy. The first, Italy Shrines and Wonders, came out last summer. And the volume two just came out in June, and it's all about St. Francis of Assisi, because this is the holy year of St. Francis, but it's much more than only looking at the holy year. Not that that certainly isn't important and crucial, because there's a lot going on this year in honor of St. Francis, not only in Italy, but around the globe, because this saint had such a huge, huge impact on the church and the world. And you may notice, especially, we don't have that here, for example, in Italy, but in the United States, they do something which I think is very clever and creative, and we've even been doing some Christmas in July sales at EW10 in terms of our books and our wonderful religious items. And so I want you to think about Christmas in July in relationship to the great St. Francis of Assisi. Why? Because of the little town of Greccio. Now, I take you there in both of my books, the first volume of Italy's Shrines and Wonders, and we spend a lot more time in it, for obvious reasons, in the second book, because it's dedicated to the life of St. Francis of Assisi. And what's so beautiful is that St. Francis made it all the way to the Holy Land from Italy, if you can believe that, back in the early 13th century. I think he got there in, 1219, maybe 1220? I have to look it up in my book. All the figures and the dates and whatnot are somewhat overwhelming. But he comes back from the Holy Land that he was so impressed and so moved by walking in the footsteps of our Lord that he wanted to create the experience, especially the manger experience, the experience of Bethlehem, which is basically a suburb of Jerusalem, if you haven't been to the Holy Land. It's very close. It's literally right next door. He wanted to create that experience for his followers, for his brothers in the Friars Minor, because he knew the vast majority of people, even the very wealthy, were not going to hop on a ship and make it all the way over across the pond to the Holy Land. It just wasn't going to happen. That's not anything they did. Pilgrimages were mainly done on foot, and were mainly done, for example, there was the old Francigena, now we have the Way of St. Francis, but they were done on foot to various places and could last weeks, even months. But again, most of them were done on foot or on horseback or on donkey or in a caravan. So very difficult travel for obvious reasons because of the time, right? Because of the time and the place in our world in the 13th century and beyond. But Greccio is a very special place. It's in northern Lazio, which is north of Rome, about an hour north of Rome, about, I'd say, 2 hours, maybe 90 minutes from Assisi. And he built a hermitage there. But before that, he wanted to create the experience of the first Christmas. We're going to play an ad that we're running for our series on EWTN, and it's called EWTN, The Unknown St. Francis. We'll tell you a little bit more about that, but I want you to kind of get the flavor for Christmas in July and Greccio, and I think you'll get that from this short ad that we've put together on our The Unknown St. Francis series. Take a listen.
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0: Head to the mountaintop hermitage in the town of Greccio, and you'll feel as if you've been transported to Bethlehem. And that's exactly what St. Francis had in mind. Greccio was a location chosen by St. Francis as the site to establish the first nativity scene. In 1224, having been to the Holy Land, Francis understood that most believers in his day and age would never have that same opportunity. So he decided to bring Bethlehem to them by recreating the birthplace of Jesus in the region of Lazio, just 90 minutes north of Rome. With the help of residents, he gathered live animals, plenty of torches, and soon they recreated a live manger scene, the tradition of the nativity scene that soon caught on in Italy, Europe, and around the world.
1: Italy's Shrines and Wonders by Teresa Tomio is available now at EWTNRC.com.
0: So you can follow the series, and you can also get a copy of the book if you go to, we have another quick link, EWTN.com/St. Francis, and we have a section on Greccio, we have a section on Gubbio, and all these different places with which you may not be all that familiar, because mainly when we think of St. Francis, we think of, for obvious reasons, Assisi. But it's really worth it to really find out more about the town of Greccio. And the whole place is still a big place to celebrate Christmas. they have in the actual town of Greccio. So if you're looking at the mountain, as we mentioned, it's in northern Lazio. You literally can see it from the freeway. You can see the Hermitage. You can see the spot where he established the first creche from the freeway. But it's way, way, way high up. And so the steps, there's quite a few steps walking up. It's good exercise. And it's just an amazing place. You can see all across the valleys of that part of Italy. And you kind of get the sense, if you've been to the Holy Land before, of what it must have been like on that first Christmas Eve. And he purposely kept the cave very barren and very simple. And even today, when you go there, all you see is a small cave. And now there's a beautiful, beautiful fresco on the wall above where the little baby Jesus, the olive wood baby Jesus donated by Pope Francis, still sits today that you can see when you visit. But it's so simple. There are a few pews. You can do mass there. You can celebrate mass there. And right behind the little cave where he established the first creche on Christmas Eve is the Hermitage, a hermitage where he spent a great deal of time in prayer. Now in modern day in the 21st century, there is a relatively new, beautiful parish there that's an active parish. And about a mile away from Greccio is the actual town. The Greccio Hermitage, the Greccio Shrine is in one location. And if you look to your left, if you're on the freeway, you'll see a town in the mountains about a mile or 2 kilometers away. And it's just lovely. It has a beautiful church there and a beautiful piazza and a wonderful restaurant. And at Christmas time, it comes alive. And so you really get the sense of what the creche is all about. You have local craftsmen, artisans that create their own version of the nativity scenes and all different types of pieces that you can buy and make the most of. And then you also have this sense of this is where it all happened. And the community is so proud. But it really comes alive at Christmas time. And there's even a nativity museum or a Presepe museum with different nativity scenes from all across Italy. And what's so beautiful is each different scene embraces different things of the regions. For example, if you're along the sea and you've got something from Naples, you normally see maybe a fishing boat or something from Sorrento. In the northern parts of Italy, they may include a more mountainous scene behind the actual nativity of Saint Joseph, Mary, and the baby Jesus. So there's all these different flavors of Italy that are incorporated. So that's why I think it would be kind of fun if you're thinking about, of course, Christmas in July and taking advantage of some of those July sales, which is a great thing to do, even though we're several months away from Christmas, because you can get a lot done and really enjoy the Christmas season and not worry so much about shopping, is while you're doing that to find out more about St. Francis and the first creche, or Presepe, as we say in Italy. Again, you can learn more about it. I have about a 5-minute segment in my St. Francis series, which is actually called The Unknown St. Francis, because we take you to places known and unknown in the life of this great saint. And you can find it at EWTN.com. St. Francis. And for a small donation, you can also get a copy of the Francis book. Christmas in July, it's always Christmas, no matter what time of year, in Greccio. Compliments of San Francesco. St. Francis, pray for us. We stay in Italy, but we go south to Rome, Jones Rome. More specifically, we'll be right back on a Wednesday.
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3: Steve, here's a pro-choice argument which has never made any sense to me, that an embryo or fetus is unaware of its own destruction, so abortion simply doesn't matter.
4: Yeah, I hear that a lot. Awareness of harm has never been required to make an act morally wrong, nor should it. A drunken woman, for example, passed out at a fraternity party, might never know she was raped by 3 men. Does her lack of awareness somehow make the rape acceptable? Of course not. A morally wrong act is morally wrong whether or not it is observed or felt.
3: You could say the same for a patient under anesthesia, completely unaware of what might be happening to her body. We always treat such patients with the utmost respect and care, despite their being totally unaware of their circumstances and their bodily integrity.
4: Absolutely.
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5: 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Amen.

0: in Bella Italia, as I mentioned earlier, from Greccio to Roma with our very own Shoni for Jones Rome. We were chatting during the break about the heat and comparing temperatures. She's back in Rome, safe and sound, thanks be to God. And we are up in Umbria. We head back to the States early next week. I was telling Joni that we're hitting 97 today. We're almost there right now. It is 339 here in Umbria. And Joni, you said it's what, 91 in Rome?
1: Yeah, that's what one temperature that I see. And as I was, as the two of us were saying, it's like 91, 97, it's 90 something, folks. That's hot,
0: right.
1: You know.
0: Yeah.
1: So,
0: so we share the pain of our brothers and sisters in America because, as you know, because you follow the news constantly, they've got a huge heat wave going on across the country. Yeah. California, New York, Midwest,
1: yeah.
0: Michigan, my home state is really warm too. So everybody's, we're all in this together.
1: Exactly. And you know what? I think we should talk about the weather as a fact, not a complaint, because every July we have the same discussion.
0: Right.
1: You know,
0: right.
1: It's like, why is it that in January we're talking about the cold temperatures, the deep snow? We're doing it because it's January,
0: right.
1: And that's what
0: right.
1: you have. But no, I have to say that the one difference between being in the U.S., Knoxville, we had some, you know, pretty up there above the 90s weather. But the only time you really feel it in America, my experience, is when you're outside. Because, I mean, you leave an air-conditioned house to go into an air-conditioned car to get to an air-conditioned store or restaurant. The only thing I don't like, it's exaggerated. AAC is really exaggerated in America. I had a couple of meals in places where the food became cold faster than it should have.
0: Right.
1: Because you're sitting in a room that might be 68. You know, and it's 25 degrees hotter outside.
0: Right.
1: So, so that's all. I just think we exaggerate air conditioning in America. And I've had many an American,
0: yeah,
1: you know, tell me the same thing.
0: Yeah,
1: so,
0: yeah. Well, I think it's great. Speaking of the weather, that the Holy Father is having a little bit of a cooler experience. Because
1: yeah.
0: when you go higher in the mountains, and when you're above a lake, you've got that lake breeze, and Castel Gandolfo is so beautiful. And what a beautiful event over the weekend, meeting with the poor. And then this big event going on through tomorrow with the Nobel laureate. So that's
1: exactly.
0: pretty phenomenal. Yeah.
1: No, over the weekend, it was just so joyful. Any picture I could find or video, I just tried to spend time with the Holy Father. Saturday, when he shared lunch with 200 poor and socially vulnerable people, including about 40 children, he was at the Laudato Si village in the papal property of Villa Barberini, and it's just so beautiful. We've both been through, and maybe some of our mm-hmm. listeners, you know, through the gardens in that area, not through Laudato Si property itself, but it was just wonderful. There was mass with Cardinal Baggio, the director of the center, and then welcome and refreshments, and I'm sure by that they mean fresh, cold water for everybody. And then you're right, it is cooler there, but it's not like it was, you know, fall weather. Then there was a guided visit for the Pope's guest and a shared lunch for the Holy Father. And just, I loved the video. I loved the pictures because the Holy Father, but as usual, Teresa, he really looks, he's truly enjoying being with these people, finding mm-hmm. out who they are. You know, maybe questions, what put you in this situation? You just never knew. And then there were 40 kids, and he was, you know, had time greeting each one of them and everything else. But more than anything, Therese, I loved his words. I won't read them all, but he said, "I came without a prepared speech, but I did come hungry. Hungry mm-hmm. for justice, for genuine charity, for a church that truly knows how to open its doors to welcome and receive everyone." And then he explained that one of the papal titles is Pontifex, which we know means a builder of bridges. And he said, "Today, too, we want to build a bridge with all of you, with your families, and with the society in which we want to live." So very beautiful words that had to reassure his guests. And the thing is, the Vatican does as much as they can. You know, stories like this, which make Vatican news, and then there's behind the scenes and off the stage things that do not make Vatican news. I know that, for example, the previous, I don't know about the current one, but the previous head of the Papal Charities and the Swiss Guards, every single night, went out to find the poor, the homeless, etc., and bring them food or whatever they needed. Cardinal Krajewski, the Polish almoner, he's back in Poland, but in any event, there is a church that does try to build bridges, try to help people, try to create, to improve a society, you know, marked by injustice. Mm-hmm. So a wonderful, meaningful thing, and I think that everyone at that lunch on Saturday knows that the Vatican, this type of thing, is not just a one-day event with the Holy Father. There's a couple more times of the year when they're invited at concerts in the Vatican. They're invited to go through the Vatican Museum. So a very meaningful day in an extraordinarily beautiful part of God's creation, and one of the men that God created in Pope Leo. So a great time with
2: him. Do you think he's getting some rest? I hope he is. I mean, I know he's there, and he's staying until the 27th, but I hope he is. I mean, he is the Pope, so he has to do some work, but I do hope that he's getting some rest, because it's such a beautiful area.
1: He seems to be a man who knows how to balance things. He told the people of Casa Gandolfo the day he arrived last Sunday, the 5th, he told them that he was there for a little rest, a little reading, a little work, and perhaps some sports. So I am sure there's been horseback riding on Proton. There's probably been some tennis. If it's not, you know, too hot, you don't want to kill yourself playing tennis. And swimming, I'm guessing maybe the papal pool was used, but I agree with you. Just downtime in which you don't have... I think downtime for him, Teresa, is knowing he doesn't have to meet 11 or 12 individuals and organizations every morning. That, you know, that can be the time for rest. That can be the time for a swim. That can be the time to sit and maybe do some writing, you know, prepare plans for the Roman Curia, work on a document. So I think it's probably like you and me. It's just once we know we don't have that specific commitment to time that we have to do, and then we're going to before vacation and after vacation be back at it. But just knowing that, okay, maybe today I don't set my alarm. Maybe today it's hot. Hey, maybe I'll take a rest, you know.
2: Right.
1: So I hope you're absolutely right that he gets all of that. So,
2: yeah, I'm looking at pictures of the horse. The horse is beautiful.
1: Yes. A white Arabian, stallion.
2: Yeah.
1: Just absolutely gorgeous. So, yeah, it's been 4 or 5 months now that he got that.
2: Yeah.
1: And that it was brought to the Vatican on a Wednesday before a Wednesday general audience, but I've never seen him in his entire pontificate. I'm not sure I've seen such total joy on his face.
2: Yeah.
1: That's sad.
2: Yeah.
1: So.
2: That's beautiful.
1: Anyway, and by the way, yesterday was a very interesting, Sunday was very interesting because the Pope, of course, is now in the Apostolic Palace in the building that overlooks the square in Castel Gandolfo. And he, came to the entrance of the palace overlooking the square, and that's where he recited the Angelus. And then after that, he just stepped out from behind the microphone, walked down to greet people. Of course, there were barriers set up and security, etc. But he greeted quite a number of people walking around. And then a very small open vehicle brought him around the rest of the street. As we know, it's not that large, but still, you know, has its perimeters that were filled up with people. So he said the Marian prayer, obviously, with the people. And it was after that that he also spoke of the points, the places in the world that were affected by war and violence. And after those comments, he circulated among the faithful. Everybody,
2: well, you could
1: Liberty
2: see the crowds
1: Square.
2: There. It was packed on Sunday. And I'm so happy for the people of Castel Gandolfo.
1: I watched the Vatican News video twice, It was so fascinating. Because the thing is, when you have the video, Vatican News produces people in various languages, so you can see the whole thing and then also, you know, hear it and hear the commentary in English. So that was very, very special. But and a moment like that, you know, the Pope, he doesn't have the general audiences, but he does have the Angelus, and that will be the way it is, or will be, until the Sunday he leaves to come back to Vatican City. But I'm sure he's going to go back, you know, during the week like he has. He will probably be in Castel Gandolfo, as is, has been history for the popes on the Feast of the Assumption, except for Pope Francis, who did not go there. But that's probably when we will see him again next month. Who knows?
2: Mm-hmm.
1: Yeah.
2: I just hope he stays for the full, because he said he's coming back on the 27th. Not that he's listening to us, but I hope he takes our advice and gives himself that time. I mean, I know he's young, younger than most popes, but it's a lot of meeting and greeting, and he deserves that time off. Now, there's another big event that is taking place through tomorrow. We only have about 2 minutes left, but there's a big meeting. I had it in my news about the Nobel Prize winners, former heads of state and university reps and experts who are gathered in Castel Gandolfo talking about AI and nuclear war.
1: Well, you know, they're working on a document that they're going to have signed. And in the meantime, the main news that we've seen are remarks by Cardinal Baggio, who heads the Laudato Si Center, but also yesterday, Cardinal Silvano Tomasi, who's president of the Domus Communis Foundation, that's participating in the event. He spoke and he said, this assembly is not simply to analyze risks. He said it's gathered to renew hope, to demonstrate that dialogue still remains possible, that wisdom can accompany knowledge, that humanity has not lost the capacity to govern its own future. Tomasi said, may future generations be able to say that at a moment when humanity possessed unprecedented power over its own destiny, women and men of conscience chose cooperation over confrontation, dialogue over fear, and hope over resignation. So very, very wonderful words by Cardinal Baggio. I'm sure that the comments and input and everything else of the other guests have been very, very, well, just given their background. I know there's 200 present, but tomorrow's the last day, and what they the meeting will end with the signing of what's going to be called the Rome Declaration an unarmed and disarming peace in the age of artificial intelligence. So it certainly sounds very much like, and it is very much that, the Pope's first encyclical, Humanitas, Magnifica Humanitas, that is obviously at the basis of all these discussions and all of these extraordinarily intelligent people and leaders and Nobel Prize winners will have read and digested that as they speak at the meeting. So,
2: exciting stuff. Great way to wrap up our update from Joan, our Joan's Rome weekly update with our very own Joni. Please check out her beautiful blog at jonesrome@wordpress.com and catch her weekly at Home with Jim and Joy. We'll be right back. Let you know what's coming up in hour number two on a Wednesday. It's July 15th. Stay tuned.
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5: Welcome to Catholic Blitz, and in the hot seat today is Father Kenneth Briganti. Your question is, what is purgatory in 1 minute?
6: You know, this question comes up a lot in November because we celebrate the commemoration of All Souls. After we die, sometimes not all our earthly attachments or our penances that we've done in life have been completed. So purgatory is a state. It ends with the end of the world. There's no time in there that we go, sort of like to purify, to cleanse. It's a time to get ready to enter into heaven. But if you enter purgatory, you're eventually going to be going into heaven. It's a sure deal there. Purgatory can also be done here on earth are those people who unite their sufferings and sacrifices and their tragedies and with the Lord on the cross, and they're in that mind and state of offering. As the flower did that.
5: All right, you did it. Come back again for more Catholic Blitz.
2: 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We are going to chat with Dr. Matt Meehan, and he's going to be the guest tonight. So you kind of get a sneak preview. He's going to be the guest tonight with Father Mitch Pacwa. On, of course, live, Wednesdays live. We're going to be discussing a lot of really interesting topics related to our 250th anniversary. Dr. Matt is Associate Dean and Associate Professor of Government for the Van Andel Graduate School of Government at Hillsdale College. And we're going to be talking about promoting cultural renewal through education reform and how Catholics can revive American culture through faith and classical learning. And by the way, his book, The American Book of Fables, received the 250 Innovation Prize from the Heritage Foundation. So that should be interesting. And as I mentioned earlier, top of the hour, I do want to take a look at the letter from the bishops to the federal government regarding this situation with IVF. It's really important for us to understand the church teachings. We know what the church teaches, but do we know why? And I think this is an opportunity for growth for all of us. It's also maybe something, even if you can't get one of your friends or someone else in your circle to read the whole letter, maybe give them the catechism references so they can understand this more deeply. Hour number two coming up on EWTN's Radio Extra.

0: 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And these are remarkable things that we can receive at every Mass that we attend. We encounter the risen Lord, and he shares something of his divine life and love with us.
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5: This is a Messy Family Minute with Mike and Alicia Hernan. This year, Pope Francis has proclaimed a year of the family, in which he invites us to reflect on the meaning of family life. Although we can spend a lot of time speaking about the troubles families face, Pope Francis began his reflection by emphasizing joy. The first sentence in Amoris Laetitia states, "The joy of love experienced by families is also the joy of the church."
6: The Holy Father is saying that the church is energized and inspired by the human love displayed in family life. God, who is the author of life, who himself is family, wants us to share in this joy. Now we understand that this can be difficult in the midst of a hectic messiness that often characterizes life with children. But this year, we believe the church wants us to reconnect with the fundamental joy that should be at the heart of the life in the home. We need to acknowledge the goodness of what God has done for us.
5: For more encouragement and inspiration to see the joy in your family, visit us at messyfamilyminute.org.
7: This is Father Anthony of the Community of the Beatitudes. In the name of the Father, and of the Son, and of the Holy Spirit. O Lord, you look with love upon each of us. From the very moment we emerge as a tiny, wondrous ball of cells, so full of promise. Give courage to those who have conceived new life in difficult situations. Give them a wonder and joy at this new life, new promise. Give them courage to make hard decisions and sacrifices. Surround them with people who might support them and guide them. Lord, bring an end to this deep wound in the shadows of our society. Amen. In the name of the Father, and of the Son, and of the Holy Spirit. Amen.
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9: 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Using the Great Adventure Bible timeline, we'll read all the way from Genesis to Revelation, discovering how the story of salvation unfolds and how we fit into that story today. It is day 196. We are continuing in our journey through the book of the prophet Isaiah, Isaiah 9 and 10, as well as only 2 more days left in the book of Tobit, Tobit 10, 11, and 12. We're also reading from Proverbs chapter 10, verses 9 through 12. As always, the Bible translation that I'm reading from is the Revised Standard Version, Second Catholic Edition. I'm using the Great Adventure Bible from Ascension. 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That's what daily means. That's what we mean when we say it's day 196. And we're reading Isaiah 9 and 10, Tobit 10 through 12, Proverbs 10, verses 9 through 12. The book of the prophet Isaiah, chapter 9, the righteous reign. But there will be no gloom for her that was in anguish. In the former time, he brought into contempt the land of Zebulun and the land of Naphtali. But in the latter time, he will make glorious the way of the sea, the land beyond the Jordan, Galilee of the nations. The people who walk in darkness have seen a great light. Those who dwelt in a land of deep darkness, on them has light shined. You have multiplied the nation. You have increased its joy. They rejoice before you as with joy at the harvest, as men rejoice when they divide.

with justice and with righteousness from this time forth and forevermore. The zeal of the Lord of hosts will do this. The Lord has sent a word against Jacob, and it will light upon Israel. And all the people will know, Ephraim and the inhabitants of Samaria, who say in pride and in arrogance of heart, the bricks have fallen, but we will build with dressed stones. The sycamores have been cut down, but we will put cedars in their place. So the Lord raises adversaries against them and stirs up their enemies. The Syrians on the east and the Philistines on the west devour Israel with open mouth. For all this, his anger is not turned away, and his hand is stretched out still. The people did not turn to him who struck them, nor seek the Lord of hosts. So the Lord cut off from Israel head and tail, palm branch and reed in one day. The elder and honored man is the head, and the prophet who teaches lies is the tail. For those who lead this people lead them astray, and those who are led by them are swallowed up. Therefore, the Lord does not rejoice over their young men and has no compassion on their fatherless and widows. For everyone is godless and an evildoer, and every mouth speaks folly. For all this, his anger is not turned away, and his hand is stretched out still. For wickedness burns like a fire. It consumes briars and thorns. It kindles the thickets of the forest, and they roll upward in a column of smoke. Through the wrath of the Lord of hosts, the land is burned, and the people are like fuel for the fire. No man spares his brother. They snatch on the right, but are still hungry. They devour on the left, but are not satisfied. Each devours his neighbor's flesh, Manasseh Ephraim and Ephraim Manasseh. And together they are against Judah. For all this, his anger is not turned away, and his hand is stretched out still. Chapter 10, Judgment on the Oppressors. Woe to those who decree iniquitous decrees, and the writers who keep writing oppression, to turn aside the needy from justice, and to rob the poor of my people of their right, that widows may be their spoil, and that they make the fatherless their prey. What will you do on the day of punishment, in the storm which will come from afar? To whom will you flee for help, and where will you leave your wealth? Nothing remains but to crouch among the prisoners, or fall among the slain. For all this, his anger is not turned away, and his hand is stretched out still. Ah, Assyria, the rod of my anger, the staff of my fury. Against a godless nation I send him, and against the people of my wrath I command him to take spoil and seize plunder, and to tread them down like the mire of the streets. But he does not so intend, and his mind does not so think. But it is in his mind to destroy, and to cut off nations, not a few, for he says, are not my commanders all kings? Is not Calno like Carchemish? Is not Hamath like Arpad? Is not Samaria like Damascus? As my hand has reached to the kingdoms of the idols, whose graven images were greater than those of Jerusalem and Samaria, shall I not do to Jerusalem and her idols as I have done to Samaria and her images? When the Lord has finished all his work on Mount Zion and on Jerusalem, he will punish the arrogant boasting of the king of Assyria and his haughty pride. For he says, by the strength of my hand I have done it, and by my wisdom, for I have understanding. I have removed the boundaries of peoples and have plundered their treasures. Like a bull, I have brought down those who sat on thrones. My hand has found like a nest the wealth of the peoples, and as men gather eggs that have been forsaken, so I have gathered all the earth. And there was none that moved a wing, or opened the mouth, or chirped. Shall the axe vaunt itself over him who hews it, or the saw magnify itself against him who wields it? As if a rod should wield him who lifts it, or as if a staff should lift him who is not wood. Therefore the Lord of hosts, will send wasting sickness among his stout warriors, and under his glory a burning will be kindled, like the burning of fire. The light of Israel will become a fire, and his Holy One a flame. It will burn and devour his thorns and briars in one day. The glory of his forest and of his fruitful land the Lord will destroy, both soul and body. And it will be as when a sick man wastes away. The remnant of the trees of his forest will be so few that a child can write them down. The repentant remnant of Israel. In that day, the remnant of Israel and the survivors of the house of Jacob will no more lean upon him that struck them, but will lean upon the Lord, the Holy One of Israel, in truth.
A remnant

will return, the remnant of Jacob, to the mighty God. For though your people Israel be as the sand of the sea, only a remnant of them will return. Destruction is decreed, overflowing with righteousness. For the Lord of hosts, will make a full end as decreed in the midst of all the earth. Therefore, thus says the Lord of hosts, O my people who dwell in Zion, be not afraid of the Assyrians when they strike with the rod and lift up their staff against you as the Egyptians did. For in a very little while, my indignation will come to an end and my anger will be directed to their destruction. And the Lord of hosts will wield against them a scourge as when he struck Midian at the rock of Oreb. And his rod will be over the sea and he will lift it as he did in Egypt. And in that day, his burden will depart from your shoulder and his yoke will be destroyed from your neck. He has gone up from Rimmon. He has come to Aiath. He has passed through Migron. At Michmash, he stores his baggage. They have crossed over the pass. At Geba, they lodge for the night. Ramah trembles. Gibeah of Saul has fled. Cry aloud, O daughter of Galim. Listen, O Laisha. Answer her, O Anathoth. Madmanah is in flight. The inhabitants of Gibeah flee for safety. This very day, we will halt at Nob. He will shake his fist at the mount of the daughter of Zion, the hill of Jerusalem. Behold, the Lord of hosts, will lop the boughs with terrifying power. The great in height will be hewn down, and the lofty will be brought low. He will cut down the thickets of the forest with an axe, and Lebanon, with its majestic trees, will fall. The Book of Tobit, Chapter 10. Tobias and Sarah journey home to Tobit and Anna. Now his father Tobit was counting each day, and when the days for the journey had expired and they did not arrive, he said, Is it possible that he has been detained, or is it possible that Gabael has died and there is no one to give him the money? And he was greatly distressed, and his wife said to him, The lad has perished. His long delay proves it. And she began to mourn for him and said, Am I not distressed, my child, that I let you go, you who are the light of my eyes? But Tobit said to her, Be still and stop worrying. He is well. And she answered him, Be still and stop deceiving me. My child has perished. And she went out every day to the road by which they had left. She ate nothing in the daytime, and throughout the nights she never stopped mourning for her son Tobias until the 14 days of the wedding feast had expired, which Reguel had sworn that he should spend there. At that time, Tobias said to Reguel, Send me back, for my father and mother have given up hope of ever seeing me again. But his father-in-law said to him, Stay with me, and I will send messengers to your father, and they will inform him how things are with you. Tobias replied, No, send me back to my father. So Reguel arose and gave him his wife Sarah and half of his property in slaves, cattle, and money. And when he had blessed them, he sent them away, saying, The God of heaven will prosper you, my children, before I die. He also said to his daughter, Honor your father-in-law and your mother-in-law. They are now your parents. Let me hear a good report of you. And he kissed her. And Edna said to Tobias, The Lord of heaven bring you back safely, dear brother, and grant me to see your children by my daughter Sarah, that I may rejoice before the Lord. See, I am entrusting my daughter to you. Do nothing to grieve her. Chapter 11, The Return. After this, Tobias went on his way, praising God because he had made his journey a success. And he blessed Reguel and his wife Edna. So he continued on his way until they came near to Nineveh. Then Raphael said to Tobias, Are you not aware, brother, of how you left your father? Let us run ahead of your wife and prepare the house, and take the gall of the fish with you. So they went their way, and the dog went along behind them. Now Anna sat looking intently down the road for her son, and she caught sight of him coming, and said to his father, Behold, your son is coming, and so is the man who went with him. Tobit's sight restored. Raphael said to Tobias before they approached his father, I know that his eyes will be opened. Smear the gall of the fish on his eyes, and the medicine will cause the white films to fall away, and your father will regain his sight and see the light. Then Anna ran to meet them and embraced her son and said to him, I have seen you, my child. Now I am ready to die. And she wept. Tobit got up and came stumbling out through the courtyard door, but his son ran to him with the gall of the fish in his hand, and holding him firmly, he blew into his eyes, saying, Take courage, father. With this,
he applied the medicine on his eyes. Next, with both his hands, he peeled off the white films from the corners of his eyes. Then he saw his son and embraced him, and he wept and said, "Here I see my son, the light of my eyes." Then he said, "Blessed be God, and blessed be his great name, and blessed be all his holy angels. May his holy name be blessed throughout all the ages. Though he afflicted me, he has had mercy on me. Now I see my son, Tobias." And his son went in rejoicing, and he reported to his father the great things that happened to him in Media. Then Tobit went out to meet his daughter-in-law at the gate of Nineveh, rejoicing and praising God. Those who saw him as he went were amazed because he could see, and Tobit gave thanks before them that God had been merciful to him. When Tobit came near to Sarah, his daughter-in-law, he blessed her, saying, "Welcome, daughter. Blessed is God who has brought you to us, and blessed are your father and your mother." So there was rejoicing among all his brethren in Nineveh. Ahikar and his nephew Nadab came, and Tobias' marriage was celebrated for 7 days with great festivity. Chapter 12. Raphael's Wages. Tobit then called his son Tobias and said to him, "My son, see to the wages of the man who went with you, and he must also be given more." He replied, "Father, it would do me no harm to give him half of what I brought back. For he has led me back to you safely. He cured my wife, he obtained the money for me, and he also helped you." The old man said, "He deserves it." So he called the angel and said to him, "Take for your wages half of all that you two have brought back, and farewell." Raphael's exhortation. Then the angel called the two of them privately and said to them, "Praise God and give thanks to him. Exalt him and give thanks to him in the presence of all the living for what he has done for you. It is good to praise God and to exalt his name, worthily declaring the works of God and with fitting honor to acknowledge him. Do not be slow to give him thanks. It is good to guard the secret of a king, but gloriously to reveal the works of God and with fitting honor to acknowledge him. Do good, and evil will not overtake you. Prayer is good when accompanied by fasting, almsgiving, and righteousness. A little with righteousness is better than much with wrongdoing. It is better to give alms than to treasure up gold, for almsgiving delivers from death, and it will purge away every sin. Those who perform deeds of charity and of righteousness will have fullness of life, but those who commit sin are the enemies of their own lives." Raphael reveals his identity. "I will now declare the whole truth to you, and I will not conceal anything from you. I have said it is good to guard the secret of a king, but gloriously to reveal the works of God. And so, when you and your daughter-in-law Sarah prayed, I brought a reminder of your prayer before the Holy One. And when you buried the dead, I was likewise present with you. When you did not hesitate to rise and leave your dinner in order to go and lay out the dead, I was sent to test you. So now, God sent me to heal you and your daughter-in-law Sarah. I am Raphael, one of the seven holy angels who present the prayers of the saints and enter into the presence of the glory of the Lord. They were both alarmed, and they fell upon their faces, for they were afraid. But he said to them, 'Do not be afraid. You will be safe. But praise God forever. For I did not come as a favor on my part, but by the will of our God. Therefore, praise him forever. All these days I merely appeared to you and did not eat or drink, but you were seeing a vision. And now, bless the Lord upon the earth and give thanks to God, for I am ascending to him who sent me. Write in a book everything that has happened to you.' Then they stood up, but they saw him no more. So they confessed the great and wonderful works of God and acknowledged that the angel of the Lord had appeared to them." The Book of Proverbs, chapter 10, verses 9 through 12. "He who walks in integrity walks securely, but he who perverts his ways will be found out. He who winks the eye causes trouble, but he who boldly reproves makes peace. The mouth of the righteous is a fountain of life, but the mouth of the wicked conceals violence. Hatred stirs up strife, but love covers all offenses." Father in heaven, we give you praise and glory, and we thank you so much. We thank you for your word, and we thank you for your wisdom that you give to us through these wise sayings of Solomon in the book of Proverbs, because we know it is true
It is true that you call us to not mess around with evil. You call us to choose the good with our whole heart, to choose you with our whole heart, mind, soul, and strength, to love you with everything we have and everything we are, because hatred stirs up strife, but love covers all offenses. Help us to love you well. Help us to love you wisely in this world that can often be so confusing and so tricky, to know how to love the people around us well, to know how to love you well, and to know how to let people into our lives, to let them know us, to let them love us. So we ask for your help, Lord. Help us to love well. Help us to be loved well, and help us to be an image of you in this world every day of our lives. In Jesus' name we pray, amen. In the name of the Father, and of the Son, and of the Holy Spirit, amen. Okay, gosh, you guys, chapter 9 of Isaiah, how incredible is this? Now, okay, a couple quick things. What's the context? The context is, in the beginning of chapter 9, is yes, there's going to be the destruction of Israel, right? There's going to be, the Assyrians are coming in and they're coming to the north and they're going to destroy it. In the former time, he brought into contempt the land of Zebulun and the land of Naphtali, right? So that happened, the destruction of the northern kingdom of Israel. But in the latter time, he'll make glorious the way of the sea, the land beyond the Jordan, Galilee of the nations. Or another way to say it is the Galilee of the Gentiles. And then it goes into a little poem. The people who walked in darkness have seen a great light. Those who dwelt in the land of deep darkness, on them has light shined. Now, you might have heard this before, because Matthew's gospel, this is how Matthew not begins his gospel, but in chapter 2 of Matthew's gospel, this is where he's rocking it. I mean, Jesus comes after the baptism by John in the Jordan, and he goes into the wilderness to be tempted by Satan for 40 days, and he's fasting and the whole nine yards. Where does he go? From there, he goes up to the land of Zebulun and the land of Naphtali. Now, this is incredible, because Jesus is the fulfillment of what Isaiah is writing here in chapter 9, that Jesus goes up to the land of Zebulun, the land of Naphtali. Now, some geography stuff. The land of Zebulun and land of Naphtali, those are two of the 12 tribes of Israel that made up the entire kingdom of Israel. And then two of the tribes that made up the northern 10 tribes that made up the northern kingdom of Israel. When Assyria comes in, they're coming from the north. And what do? They take out the first two tribes first, right? Because you're coming from the north, and the first two tribes in the north are Naphtali and Zebulun. So they're the first to be destroyed and brought into desolation, essentially, not even exile. I mean, it's exile, but they're destroyed completely. And yet the promise is, in this very spot where everything began to be destroyed, is the same spot where everything will be rebuilt. So Jesus goes up to the north shore of the Sea of Galilee, which is the land of Zebulun and the land of Naphtali. And what does he begin doing? He sees Simon and his brother Andrew fishing. He says, come follow me. Then he sees James and his brother John fishing. He says, come follow me. He assembles these 4 apostles, and he ultimately assembles how many apostles? How many people? 12 apostles with him, symbolizing the reconstituted 12 tribes of Israel with Jesus as the king, and those 12 tribes as the reconstituted Israel, those 12 men as the reconstituted Israel. And it all begins where? In the land of Zebulun, the land of Naphtali, the land beyond the Jordan, the Galilee of the Gentiles. People who walked in darkness have seen a great light. How insane is this? So good. So good. And then not only that, but Isaiah goes on to give this incredible prophecy of what Jesus will be like. Here it goes on, chapter 9. For unto us a child is born, to us a son is given, and the government will be upon his shoulder. His name will be called Wonderful Counselor, Mighty God, Everlasting Father, Prince of Peace. Of his kingdom there will be no end. Upon the throne of David is over. Oh gosh, all the things. So good. Here is Jesus, who's completely fulfilling this. Because how could any other person at all fulfill this? Why? Because one of his names of this child to be born, a son to be given, is Mighty God himself. And there is no God born to us except for Jesus Christ, who, yes, coexisted eternally with the Father and the Holy Spirit. But when he took on our flesh in the incarnation, he was born in time. And so Jesus, the second person of the Trinity, Jesus Christ, the Son of God, becomes among us, a divine person with a divine and human nature. As it says here, he is mighty, mighty, he is mighty God. So incredible. But the rest of the prophecy, of course, in Isaiah chapter 9, goes on to talk about how, the people in the north did not turn and will not turn back to the Lord, no matter what happens. And so what's going to happen is Manasseh will devour Ephraim, and Ephraim will devour
Manasseh, and together they're against Judah. And it is horrible. It's terrible. And they're going to be destroyed. And then what happens is God also speaks to those people who would destroy them. In chapter 10, God is speaking woe to the Assyrians. And this is really remarkable, because not only is God saying, yeah, Assyria is the rod of my anger, the staff of my fury. This is chapter 10, verse 5. Assyria, he's like, I'm using Assyria, this nation, as a nation to bring justice to the northern kingdom of Israel. So they're the rod of my anger. They're the staff of my fury. I will be able to use them. And yet at the same time, they are not good. They are woed. W-O-E-D, if that's a word. He's pronouncing woe over them. Because yes, even though I'm using them as a tool to bring about justice in the north, they are not good. And it is remarkable that at the end of chapter 10, God is already promising a repentant remnant in Israel. And in that repentant remnant, he's saying that yes, even though all this destruction is going to happen, there will be my people who will still be left, and my people will still be able to accomplish my plan, which is to bring about worldwide blessing to the world. So just some context for Isaiah chapter 9 and chapter 10. Last little note, we have this incredible, great story of the book of Tobit that, you know, Tobias has gotten married now, and Sarah's gotten married to Tobias, and they're getting blessed by his now father-in-law and mother-in-law, and he blesses them back. And then they finally get to, it just shows, I love, you know, just the words too of Tobias and Sarah, who are waiting for their son. And Tobias thinks like, no, he's going to be fine. And Sarah says, no, he's dead. And I love even just how the biblical author wrote that Tobit said to her, be still and stop worrying, he is well. And she responds, be still and stop deceiving, he's dead. And I just think, that's great. That's good writing right there. It's beautiful. But the last thing is Raphael gives his exhortation. And one of the things he says, okay, you're going to pray. Prayer is really good. Yes, keep on praying. But prayer is good when accompanied by fasting, almsgiving, and righteousness. That it can't just be on my lips, right? It can't just be, I spend some time in prayer. It's also got to accompany fasting. I deny myself. And almsgiving, I take care of those around me. And righteousness, I'm actually doing the what God has commanded me to do. And those four together, this is what makes up the large part, the spiritual life, right? So prayer, obviously, our relationship with God. Fasting, this denial of self. Jesus said, you cannot be my disciple unless you deny yourself, pick up your cross and follow me. So it has to be, we have to fast. Almsgiving, we have to take care of those around us. And righteousness, we want to follow the commandments of God and follow what God has taught us to do. And I love this verse, this scripture verse in chapter 12, verse 9 and 10. It basically says, those who perform deeds of charity and of righteousness will have fullness of life, but those who commit sin are the enemies of their own lives. And I read that and I hear it. It pierces my heart. Those who commit sin are the enemies of their own lives. And so we just pray that God help us not to be the enemies of our own lives. Help us to be friends, not only friends of God, friends of ourselves, by choosing what God wants us to choose, by choosing him and choosing righteousness and choosing justice and choosing almsgiving, choosing all those good things. Help us. We just pray, God, help us not be the enemies of our own lives. I'm praying for you that is the reality in your life, that you are not the enemy to your life. Please pray for me that I'm not the enemy of my life. Let's pray for each other. My name is Father Mike. I cannot wait to see you tomorrow. God bless.

0: 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Does today is day 196. We're closing in on that 200, the historic, mythical, fabled 200 mark. We are getting closer and closer by the day. Today, 196. Okay, you guys. So yesterday we started talking about the sacrament of reconciliation and sacrament of conversion, sacrament of penance, confession, forgiveness, as we said, reconciliation. But today we're going to highlight the reality that this is truly a call to conversion. Every time we approach the Lord, we're called to convert, right? We're called to transform our minds. Metanoia is that Greek word, which means a transformation of the mind that changed the way, not just we act, not just in our external behaviors, but to allow our hearts to be changed, our minds to be changed, to allow ourselves really truly where we find ourselves deeply in our hearts, that to be changed. So we're talking today about the conversion of the baptized, right? So obviously there's a call to conversion by everybody, for everybody, by Jesus, for everybody, before baptism, but also after conversion, after baptism. We're called to continually be converted. That's the second conversion we're going to talk about today, as well as interior penance and that recognition again. Interior penance is a radical reorientation of our whole life. If you want to have a definition, that's it. That's what it is. That's what the Catechism offers us in 1431. Interior repentance is a radical reorientation of our whole life. So that's what we're going to talk about today. It's a challenge. And so let's call upon the Lord and just ask for his help today. Father in heaven, we give you praise. We thank you. We give you glory. You are good. You are God. And you call us. You call us not just to be good. You call us to be like you. You don't just call us to say no to certain things in our lives. You call us to say no to our very selves. You call us to deny ourselves, pick up our cross, and follow after you. Help us to have hearts that are like your heart. Help us to love what you love. Help us to hate what you hate. Help us to be like you. We ask this in the mighty name of Jesus Christ, our Lord. Amen. In the name of the Father, and of the Son, and of the Holy Spirit. Amen. It is day 196. We are reading paragraphs 1427 to 1433. The conversion of the baptized. Jesus calls to conversion. This call is an essential part of the proclamation of the kingdom. The time is fulfilled and the kingdom of God is at hand. Repent and believe in the gospel. In the church's preaching, this call is addressed first to those who do not yet know Christ and his gospel. Also, baptism is the principal place for the first and fundamental conversion. It is by faith in the gospel and by baptism that one renounces evil and gains salvation. That is, the forgiveness of all sins, and the gift of new life. Christ's call to conversion continues to resound in the lives of Christians. This second conversion is an uninterrupted task for the whole church who, clasping sinners to her bosom, is at once holy and always in need of purification and follows constantly the path of penance and renewal. This endeavor of conversion is not just a human work. It is the movement of a contrite heart drawn and moved by grace to respond to the merciful love of a God who loved us first. St. Peter's conversion after he had denied his master three times bears witness to this. Jesus' look of infinite mercy drew tears of repentance from Peter, and after the Lord's resurrection, a threefold affirmation of love for him. The second conversion also has a communitarian dimension, as is clear in the Lord's call to a whole church, repent. St. Ambrose says of the two conversions that, in the church, there are water and tears, the water of baptism and the tears of repentance. Interior penance. Jesus is called to conversion and penance like that of the prophets before him, does not aim first at outward works, sackcloth and ashes, fasting and mortification, but at the conversion of the heart, interior conversion. Without this, such penances remain sterile and false. However, interior conversion urges expression in visible signs, gestures, and works of penance. Interior repentance is a radical reorientation of our whole life, a return, a conversion to God with all our heart, an end of sin, a turning away from evil, with repugnance toward the evil actions we have committed. At the same time, it entails the desire and resolution to change one's life with hope in God's mercy and trust in the help of His grace. This conversion of heart is accompanied by a salutary pain and sadness, which the fathers called anime cruciatis, affliction of spirit, and compunctio cordis, repentance of heart. The human heart is heavy and hardened. God must give man a new heart. Conversion is, first of all, a work of the grace of God, who makes our hearts return to Him. Restore us to Thyself, O Lord, that we may be restored. God gives us the strength to begin anew. It is in discovering the greatness of God's love that our heart is shaken by the horror and weight of sin and begins to fear offending God by sin and being separated from Him. The human heart is converted by looking upon Him whom our sins have pierced. As St. Clement of Rome stated, "Let us fix our eyes on Christ's blood and understand how precious it is to His Father, for poured out for our salvation, it has brought to the whole world the grace of repentance." Since Easter, the Holy Spirit has proved the world wrong about sin, that is, proved that the world has not believed in Him whom the Father has sent. But this same Spirit who brings sin to light is also the Consoler who gives the human heart grace for repentance and conversion. Gosh, you guys, today, here we are, day 196, paragraphs 1427 to 1433. This just, I don't know if you are getting the sense, it is beautiful, powerful, convicting. That recognition that here we are, all of us, whether you're baptized or not, we are called to be converted. We are called to deny ourselves, pick up our cross, and follow after Jesus. We are called, here it is, to renounce evil and gain salvation. This is the paragraph 1427, that Jesus calls us to conversion. And I love this. There's the first group of people, right, who have never met Christ, never encountered the gospel. That's the first conversion. And of course, where we experience that conversion, where it really happens, where this change happens, is by faith in the gospel and baptism. If we what do we do there? We renounce evil and we gain salvation. But then this next step is probably where a lot of us find ourselves, in paragraph 1428 and following, where Jesus continues this call, right, to have our hearts radically reoriented, continues in the lives of all of us, in lives of Christians. It says here in 1428 that this is an uninterrupted task for the whole church. Now, to think about this for a second, you know, you can say, when did your conversion happen? You know, this is something we say, you know, when I talk to our students, a lot of times they have an encounter with the Lord that radically reorients and changes their lives. And so they'll talk about, well, I had my first conversion here, or I had the second or deeper conversion later on. You know, in fact, there's one of our focus missionaries now, she works with us here at UMD. She'll say things like, well, my first conversion in college, my first conversion was I was converted to the community that I found, right? I met this group of Catholic Christians who loved the Lord. So that was her first encounter of Jesus, was in community. And then she said, I was in that community. And then a year later, that's what she said, I had a conversion to Jesus in the Eucharist. It was, you know, noting, she was using the same word, conversion, to identify these movements of her heart, like a radical reorientation from solo, I'm just kind of doing my life on my own, to, oh, I'm part of the Catholic Church. And then later on is, okay, I'm living my life. And then later on to in the Eucharist, oh, wow, I have found the source of my life. And now I'm going to center my life around Him and around Jesus in the Eucharist. And so with this conversion, right, is a radical reorientation. We talked about that in paragraph 1431. Interior repentance is a radical reorientation of our whole life. And this is, as it says, an uninterrupted task for the whole church. And of course, this is not just an exterior work. It's not just a human work. In fact, it says here that, yes, there are sackcloth and ashes, there's fasting and mortification. Those things actually are present, of course. But the thing the Gospels are oriented towards, though even the prophets are oriented towards, though Jesus's call of conversion is oriented towards, is the conversion of the heart, right? Interior conversion. Because if I do all the things, like I go through all the steps, I check all the boxes, and sometimes that's what it can look like our faith is, right? Sometimes our faith feels like, I'm literally just going through the motions. I'm checking off the boxes. You said that I need to go to confession at least once a year, or when I've experienced mortal sin. You said that I need to receive Holy Communion at least once a year. I go to have Mass every Sunday. Okay, fine. I'm doing those things. I'm checking the boxes. I'm going through the motions. As it says here in the Catechism, those actions, including all penances, remain sterile and false without interior conversion, without changing our heart, or even say this, allowing our hearts to be changed. Let's look at this. How many times do we go into prayer expecting to leave prayer changed? How many times do you and I show up for Mass and we actually anticipate, by the end of this Mass, I will be different. By the end of this Mass, my life will be altered. Now, maybe not radically re-altered, but at the same time, like, I'm expecting that by the time I get to the end of this Mass, I'll be different. I'll be changed versus how I think a lot of us show up. I think a lot of us, we tend to show up and say, okay, and even if we're happy to be there, like even if we know that here I am to worship, we know that the heart of religion is worship, part of worship is sacrifice. I'm here to have communion with Jesus in the Eucharist. Yeah, I'm here to pray. But how many of us show up not expecting at all that by the end of this Mass, by the end of this prayer time, I'll be changed. God will have altered my heart. He will have done something in me that is new. And yet that's our call. Remember, the second conversion is an uninterrupted task for the whole church at all times. We are called. And not only that, it's an act of grace. We recognize this. It is an act of grace to love the Lord with all of our heart. That we can't do that on our own. None of us can do that on our own. We need God's help to even turn to God. It's nuts. And paragraph 1431 goes on to say, so what does that conversion look like? Okay, well, turn to God with all our heart. Okay, an end of sin. That's part of conversion. And end of sin is not just falling more and more in love with Jesus. It's also letting our actions be changed. An end of sin, turning away from evil with repugnance towards evil actions we've committed. That's a critical part of conversion, is a hatred for sin. You know, of course, sometimes what can happen to us, we can be tempted in our looking back over our lives. We can be tempted to beat ourselves up over our past sins. Now, there's a big difference between learning from one's past and living in one's past, right? There's a big difference between being stuck back there and continue, whenever my mind goes to that, I beat myself up, versus I go back and I say, Lord, I once again renounce that sin. Lord, I once again let it go. I once again place it under your dominion. This is one of the prayers that you and I can make. You know, I think probably a lot of us will look back over our past, and maybe that past is more recent than we'd like. But to look back at our sins and say, okay, God, I can't do anything to change that. This is what I've chosen. This is what I've done. This is part of my story. I place that part of my story. I place that sin. I place that evil under your dominion. I let you, God, be the Lord, not only of my present and my future. I let you, God, be the Lord of my past. Be the Lord of that brokenness. Be the Lord of the wounds that I can't go back and undo. I place them under your dominion. And that's so, so powerful. That helps us have a repugnance for sin, to not live in the past, but to learn from the past and move forward. It goes on to say, at the same time, this conversion entails the desire and resolution to change one's life. The desire and resolution to change one's life. You know, sometimes we're going to talk about going to confession in the next couple of days. Duh, this is the section about that, about confession. When we go to confession, we have to have at the minimum, some desire to change from sin to grace, right? We have to have some kind of desire to turn away from sin and to resolve to live a life of grace. And so that's part of conversion. Here it says this. It goes on to say, with what? With hope in God's mercy and trust in the help of his grace. And you know, I know I'm going line through line here, or word by word. It's so important because every word matters. They mean something so important. So yes, I have a desire and resolution to change my life, but I need this. I need hope in God's mercy and trust in the help of his grace. Because if you've ever gone to confession once, you probably have gone to confession more than once. And if you've gone to confession more than once, you've probably gone to confession for the same thing more than once. And so it's really easy to get discouraged, to become despairing, maybe even over, can I really change? You maybe even, as you're listening to this, you might even think, wow, do I even desire to change? Do I even desire God's life? Do I even desire this? Because I keep turning back to this sin. What does that mean about my heart? Well, it means you have a broken heart. That's us. We talked about concupiscence the other day. I'm inclined to sin. There's things in my life that shouldn't be. There's things in my life that are evil and I want them. That's crazy, but that's me. And so I need hope in God's mercy and trust in the help of his grace, or else, I'll be so discouraged by looking at my own sins, so discouraged looking at my own faults and the way that I continue to mess up in the same old ways, that I might just give up. And here's the truth. We must never give up. You must never give up. We have part of conversion is hope in God's mercy and trust in the help of his grace. And yes, it will cause a pain in our heart, right? That's the compunction, salutary pain and sadness. That's the hurt, but better to have a heart that's hurt than a heart that's hardened. This is so important for us. It's better to have a heart that's hurt by our sadness over our sins, our grief over our sins, than a heart that is hardened. Paragraph 1432 says the human heart is heavy and hardened. Therefore, we have to have a new heart. And so God's grace makes our hearts return to him. God's grace gives us a new heart. I love this. It is in discovering the greatness of God's love that our heart is shaken by the horror and weight of sin and begins to fear offending God by sin and being separated from him. This is so important. Wow. Discovering the greatness of God's love. Our heart becomes shaken by the horror and weight of sin and moves us to do what? Moves us to love God, to hate sin, and to love God even more. Again, we said at the beginning of this day that the goal of the Christian life is not just to become good, not just to become a nicer person or less jerky. The goal of the Christian life is to become like Jesus. The goal of the Christian life is to become like the Father. That is an act of grace. But to become like the Father, I have to turn away from the things that he hates, right? To become like the Son, Jesus, our Lord and Savior, I have to turn away. I have to make the decision. I have to desire and resolve to turn away from the things that make my heart not like his. And this is the work of a lifetime. Therefore, be patient. Be patient with yourself. Be patient with yourself. Because this is the work of a lifetime. At the same time, be patient, but do not procrastinate. Be patient, but act now. There is no time like the present. All we have is now. So in this moment, I invite us all to call to mind, what are the things in my life that have led me away from Jesus? What are the things in my life that if they stay there, I will never be like him? And to even now, or to say, Jesus, in your name, I repent of the sin. Even right now, wherever you are, to be able to pray that prayer, Jesus, in your name, I repent of, name the sin. In the name of Jesus, I renounce this sin. In the name of Jesus, I even renounce the thing that leads me to this sin. In the name of Jesus, I renounce the curiosity that brings me to this sin. In the name of Jesus, I renounce the situations that bring me to this sin. In the name of Jesus, I renounce the near occasion of sin. Right now, I invite you, as you come to the end of this episode today, day 196, just to take a moment to pray. I know you might want to go on to the next thing, but just take a moment to pray. Okay, this is going to be the uninterrupted task of our lives, the second conversion. And in that prayer, in the name of Jesus, I renounce whatever that sin is. Let that be our prayer today. I am praying for you. Please pray for me. My name is Father Mike. I cannot wait to see you tomorrow. God bless.
1: It is our sacred duty to unite ourselves to the spiritual battle, aligning ourselves without hesitation under the banners of Christ our King and Mary our Queen. Exorcism Prayer of Pope Leo XIII. This prayer is also known as the original prayer to St. Michael, written by His Holiness Pope Leo XIII on October 13, 1884. In the name of the Father, and of the Son, and of the Holy Ghost. Amen. Arise, God, may His enemies be scattered, and those who hate him flee from his presence. As smoke disperses, so may they disperse. As wax melts before the fire, so will the impious perish before God. Lord, fight against those who attack me. Combat against those who wage war against me. May those who persecute me to death suffer defeat and be shamed. Return the sword full of confusion to those who plot my harm. May they be like dust before the wind when the angel of the Lord destroys them. May their path be dark and slippery when the angel of the Lord persecutes them. Because without motive, they tended webs of death. Without reason, they set mortal traps for me. May an unforeseen disaster surprise them. May the net they hid entangle them. May they fall in the same trap they set for me. My soul rejoices with the Lord and will enjoy its salvation. Glory be to the Father, to the Son, and to the Holy Ghost, as it was in the beginning, is now, and always, world without end. Amen. Prayer to Saint Michael Archangel, most glorious Prince of the Celestial Militia, Saint Michael the Archangel, defend us in the fight we maintain, combating against the principalities and powers, against the rulers of this world of darkness, against the malignant spirits dispersed through the airs. Come to the assistance of men whom God has created incorruptible in his image and likeness, and rescued at such a high price from the tyranny of the devil. With the hosts of the good angels fight today the battles of the Lord, as from time immemorial you fought against Lucifer, leader of Odinus, and fighter against his own apostate angels. They all cannot prevail and have lost their places in heaven. The great dragon was cast down, the ancient serpent named Devil and Satan, the seducer of the entire world. He was precipitated to the earth, and with him all his angels also fell. From here it is that the ancient enemy and homicidist has arisen with vehemence, disguised as the angel of light. With the escort of all his malignant spirits, he surrounds and invades the entire earth and is installed in all places with the purpose to erase therein the name of God and of his Christ, to attack and snatch the souls destined for the crown of eternal glory, to destroy and lose them forever. As the most filthy torrent of evil, the malignant dragon poured over those men with deprived minds and corrupted hearts the venom of his malice, the spirit of lying, of impiety, and of blasphemy, the lethal breath of lust, of all vices and iniquities. Those enemies most crafty and sly have filled with bitterness and sadness the church, spouse of the Immaculate Lamb. They have given her wormwood to drink. They have placed their impious hands over everything that for her is most dear. Where the seat of Saint Peter and the Cathedral of the Truth has been erected to be a light for the nations, they have erected the throne of domination of impiety, betting that with luck, having struck down the pastor, they can disperse their congregation. O invincible champion, help the people of God against the perversity of the spirits that attack them and give them the victory. The Holy Church venerates you as her guardian, patron, and protector. Be the glory that you are as her defender against the toxic terrestrial and infernal powers. God has entrusted to you the souls of the redeemed to place them in the state of their deserved supreme happiness. Plead to the God of peace that he crush Satan beneath our feet so that he may no longer retain man captive nor harm your church. Offer our prayers to the Most High so that without any delay the mercies of the Lord may descend on us and hold captive the dragon, the old serpent, which is the devil and Satan, and once enchained, cast him into the abyss, so that he may never again be able to seduce the nations. After this, confident in your protection and patronage, with the sacred authority of the Holy Mother Church, we dispose ourselves to reject the pestilence of the diabolical frauds, confident and secure in the name of Jesus Christ, our God and Lord. Here is the Holy Cross of the Lord. Begone, flee, enemy powers.
2: The Lion of the Tribe of Judah, the Root of David, has conquered.
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2: And may our clamor reach you.
1: May the Lord be with you.
2: And with your spirit.
1: Let us pray. God and Father of our Lord Jesus Christ, we invoke your holy name, and we implore supplicatingly your clemency, so that by the intercession of the always immaculate and Virgin Mary, Mother of God, of the Archangel Saint Michael, of Saint Joseph, spouse of the Most Holy Virgin, of the Apostles Peter and Paul, and of all the saints, that you deign to lend us your efficacious aid against Satan and all the putrid spirits that roam throughout the world so as to harm the human race and for the perdition of souls. Amen. We exorcise you, all malignant spirit, satanic power, attacks of the infernal adversary, legion, concentration, and diabolical sect, in the name and virtue of our Lord Jesus Christ, to leave and flee from the Church of God, from souls created in the image of God and redeemed by the most precious blood of the Divine Lamb. From now on, do not venture, most perfidious serpent, to deceive the elect and sift them like wheat. The Most High God commands this to you, to whom, in your insolent arrogance, you still pretend to resemble, He who wants all men to be saved and to come to the knowledge of the truth. God the Father commands you. God the Son commands you. God the Holy Ghost commands you. The majesty of Jesus Christ, God's eternal Word made man, commands you. He who saved our race, which became lost due to your envy, humbled himself, becoming obedient unto death. He who has built his church on firm rock and revealed that the powers of hell would not prevail against her, because he will dwell with her all the days until the end of the world. The sacred sign of the Holy Cross commands you, and also the virtue of all the mysteries of the Christian faith. The August Mother of God, the Virgin Mary, commands you, who by her humility, from the first moment of her Immaculate Conception, crushed your proud head. The faith of the holy apostles Peter and Paul, and of all the other apostles, commands you. The blood of the martyrs and the pious intercession of all the saints commands you. Thus, cursed dragon and all diabolical legions, we adjure you by the living God, by the true God, by the holy God, who so loved the world that he handed over his only begotten Son, so that everyone who believes in him will not perish, but live the everlasting life. Stop deceiving human creatures and feeding them the poison of eternal perdition. Stop harming the church and setting traps against her liberty. Be gone, Satan, inventor and master of all fallacy, enemy of the salvation of men. Place yourself before Jesus Christ, in whom you have found none of your works. Place yourself before the one holy Catholic and Apostolic Church, the same one acquired by Jesus Christ with his blood. Humble yourself below all-powerful hand of God. Tremble and flee as we invoke the holy and terrible name of Jesus, before which all hells tremble, to which the virtues, powers, and dominions of the heavens submit, which the cherubim and seraphim praise unceasingly with voices saying, Holy, holy, holy is the Lord, the God of the armies. O Lord, hear my prayer.
2: And let my cry come unto you.
1: May the Lord be with you.
2: And with your spirit.
1: Let us pray. God of heaven and of the earth, God of angels, God of archangels, God of patriarchs, God of prophets, God of apostles, God of martyrs, God of confessors, God of virgins, God who has power to give life after death and rest after work, because there is no other God outside of you, nor can there be any other than yourself, creator of all things, visible and invisible, of whose reign there shall be no end. We humbly supplicate to you that your glorious majesty may deem to free us efficiently and guard and heal us, keep us healthy, safe, and sound from all power, chains, lies, and malice of the infernal spirits. Through Jesus Christ, our Lord, who lives and reigns with you in the unity of the Holy Ghost, as it was in the beginning, is now, and ever shall be, world without end. Amen. From the snares of the devil,
2: deliver us, O Lord.
1: Make it be that your church serve you with secure liberty.
2: We beg you to hear us.
1: Deign to humble all the enemies of your church.
2: We implore you, hear us. Amen.
1: Lord, do not remember our wrongdoings, nor those of our parents. Do not take revenge for our sins. Our Father, who art in heaven, hallowed be thy name. Thy kingdom come, thy will be done, on earth as it is in heaven. Give us this day our daily bread, and forgive us our trespasses, as we forgive those who trespass against us. And lead us not into temptation, but deliver us from evil. Amen. In the name of the Father, and of the Son, and of the Holy Ghost. Amen.

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2: 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On July 15th, we celebrate the feast of St. Henry II, Emperor and Confessor. Henry was born in the year of our Lord 972, the son of Henry the Quarrelsome, the Duke of Bavaria. The young Henry was taught by Bishop St. Wolfgang of Regensburg, who after his death appeared to the young Henry, now Duke himself, in a dream, pointing out the words "after six" written on a wall. Henry prepared devoutly for an early death, but instead, after 6 years, Henry's cousin Emperor Otto III died unexpectedly, and Henry became Holy Roman Emperor. After a long delay of his coronation, Henry marched on Italy and restored the legitimate Pope Benedict VIII to the throne of Peter. Pope Benedict crowned Henry Emperor of the Romans, and the two then held a synod that condemned simony and promoted clerical chastity. Henry also urged the Pope to include the filioque in the creed in Rome, as was already done in Germany. The emperor built many churches, encouraged reforms, and constantly supported the poor. He and his wife, Saint Cunegonda, were devoutly celibate throughout their marriage. He died in the year of our Lord 1024 and is also celebrated on July 13th, the day of his death. Also honored on this day are Saint Bonaventure, Doctor of the Church, the Dispersion of the Apostles, Saint James of Nisibis, Saint Donald and his nine holy daughters, Saint Swithin, Saint Vladimir the Great, and many other martyrs, confessors, and holy virgins. For more about the saints and seasons of the Catholic Church, visit thestationofthecross.com/saints and seasons.

0: 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Thank you for listening to the Station of the Cross, proclaiming the fullness of truth with clarity and charity.
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2: This is an EWTN Newslink. I'm Anna Mitchell from the Sunrise Morning Show. ICE agents are reportedly being told to temporarily end most vehicle stops. This after two deadly shootings involving agents in under a week. In both instances, the men killed were not the intended targets. Every ICE team will also now have at least one agent wearing a body cam. And the U.S. Bishops Conference has sent a letter urging the Labor Department to not adopt a proposed rule to expand insurance coverage for in vitro fertilization. EWTN News reports the proposal would create a category of limited accepted benefits that covers IVF and other fertility-related treatments, though not requiring it. The conference's legal counsel has sent a 17-page letter supporting treatments that respect human life but discouraging IVF. For more news with a Catholic perspective, visit EWTNnews.com. 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
0: The Lord has made. 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It is Wednesday. You know, on Wednesdays, it's Wacky Wednesday. Sue Brinkman is with us. We love spending this time with her Monday through Friday as we discuss issues of importance to your life and your faith, our life, our faith. We love to talk about the weird and wacky things that we see going on in the world today. That being said, we are eager to hear from you. 833-288-EWTN. That's 833-288-3986 is the way that you can join us live here on Women of Grace Live. We always are amazed by the numbers of questions that come in on this topic. And this is why we dedicate a whole day to answering questions about

We invite you to use that same number to text your question to us if you can't get on the air with us. 833-288-EWTN. That's 833-288-3986. Do want to remind you about some of the wonderful things that we have coming up for you through Women of Grace, and that is our apostolate to women. Our goal there is quite a big one. We want to transform the world one woman at a time. That is the mission that God entrusted to Women of Grace, and that's the message and the hope that we have as we journey forward in our efforts to try to do just exactly that. So I want to remind you that we've got a great event that's coming up for you. And that's coming up in the very near future. I'll tell you what, it's going to be here before you know it. As a matter of fact, it's about a week away. We're going to be at Malvern Retreat House there in Malvern, Pennsylvania. It is not too late for you to sign up. We still have some seats available. I hope that one of those seats has your name on it. And I hope that you heed the prompting of the Holy Spirit and that you get out to our website, womenofgrace.com, and that you sign up for it. This is going to be a really, really helpful as well as spiritually enriching retreat. We're going to be talking about maintaining emotional balance in an upside down world. I don't know if you're aware of it or not, but we're living in a pretty upside down world right now. And we've got a great panel of speakers who are going to be coming, sharing with us all about the reality of how it is that grace, the life, the participation in the divine life helps us in these very, very tenuous moments in which we're living. All of the talk titles are now listed for you on our website. So I invite you to get out there to EWTNRC.com. Excuse me, I'm sending you to EWTN. They don't have this information. 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Not that you shouldn't get to EWTN's website too, you should. But for the information about our upcoming Women of Grace retreat, you're going to want to go to our website. That's womenofgrace.com. Again, womenofgrace.com. So let me just walk you through some of these talk titles that's going to be going on. Certainly, we're going to open with the Holy Sacrifice of the Mass on Friday evening. We're going to have dinner afterwards. We're going to have a praise and worship with the Living Praise Worship Team. Then there's going to be a welcome and an introduction. And then I'm going to give you the first talk. Here's the title. You Are Wonderfully Made. Oh, yes, you are. You are wonderfully made. A composition of divine love. And that's what I'll be presenting on. Then we are going to hear a second talk. And this is going to be from one of our wonderful, wonderful worship leaders. As a matter of fact, she's been helping us for a number of years now, Susan Potvin, and she's going to be talking about preserving praise. So that's Friday night. Saturday, we start with the Holy Sacrifice of the Mass. No better way to get started. And again, we're going to have that opportunity to join together in praise and worship of the Lord. And we will have some welcome and introductions that'll go on Saturday morning. And then the next talk, Gary Zimak giving us this talk, Let Go of Your Fear, Choosing to Trust Jesus in Life's Stormy Times. Can't we all use that talk? Let go of your fear, choosing to trust Jesus in life's stormy times. And then stretch break, another talk. Vivian Akilah is going to be with us. This is the first of her two talks. This one is going to be Managing Our Emotions Through the Wisdom of St. Ignatius. How about that? Didn't think maybe that St. Ignatius talked very much about the emotions, but guess what? He certainly does. Managing Our Emotions Through the Wisdom of St. Ignatius. We'll be looking at how the Ignatius exercises can help us as we are trying to discern God's will, as we're trying to maintain that influx. The grace is always there. It's us receiving that grace and moving in it. We're going to find out how to do that. Then we're going to go to lunch. Yep, we're going to eat. And then after that, we're going to have another talk in the afternoon, and it's going to be a talk by Vivian Akel. Again, it's going to be Praying the Daily Examine. That's the next talk. So you can see how all of this is unfolding for you. And then another talk with time in between. We've got reflection breaks built in. Forgiving yourself. What is it? Why is it controversial? And how do you do it? And that's going to be by Dr. Robert Enright. So it's going to be absolutely fantastic. We'll have a healing service that night, Saturday evening. We always incorporate the rosary into that healing service. Beautiful, beautiful healing service. All of our masses being celebrated by Father Hans Chamorro, who's going to be with us. Marvelous preacher. His homilies are
just going to fill you up to the brim with the love of God. And then on Sunday morning, you know, after we gather together and we have, there's a traveler's mass, but we're going to have a mass later on. And then I'm going to give the final talk calling Remain Rooted in Christ.

Christ, remain rooted in Christ. So you can see that the topic itself lends itself to a deep exploration of the grace that God is giving to us at all times. So I'm hoping that you're going to get on out there. I'm hoping that you are going to sign up. I'm hoping that you're going to join us right there at our website, womenofgrace.com, as we're going to be coming together there on the beautiful grounds of Malvern Retreat House. And I'll tell you more about it as we continue to move forward through our time together today. 833-288-EWTN. That's 833-288-3986 is the way that you can join us live here on Women of Grace Live, where we do love having that holy conversation with you. 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We're going to go to a break and we're going to be right back. More to come on Women of Grace. Sue Brinkman waiting in the wings. She's going to be with us. Stay tuned.

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2: This is a Did You Know Moment with Sandra McDevitt. Did you know why the Pope kisses the ground when he arrives in a new country? Humility. He's acknowledging he is dust. He is no greater in the eyes of God than anyone else. Reverence. Kissing the ground tells all the land is blessed. It is sacred. Reminding us God in Exodus telling Moses the land he is standing on is holy. Love. It is like kissing the forehead of the faithful. It was Pope St. John Paul II who made this gesture a tradition. He kissed the ground of every country he visited. It is like a prayer. When he bows down, he says he's coming like a servant or a father. A beautiful gesture indeed. I'm Sandra McDevitt for EWTN Radio.
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6: And Sue Brinkman is with us for this wacky Wednesday, and there's all kinds of wacky things that are going on outside of the studio, inside of the studio, right here today. But praise be to God, I think we've got it all figured out. My heaven's sakes, I'll tell you. I don't think the evil one likes Wednesdays because we reveal some of the stuff that he's about. And Sue Brinkman is here to answer your questions about the weird and the wacky. Let me give you that information so that you can reach us, 833-288-EWTN. That's 833-288-3986. Currently, all of our lines are open for you, so we invite you to use them. Give us a call right here. Hey, Sue, how are you?
7: I am doing just fine today, and how about you, in spite of all the little difficulties we're having with technical stuff?
6: But I know.
7: You know what?
6: Well, here's what we say. We always say, you know, when something powerful is going to happen and the evil one doesn't like it, right, which is anything that has to do with the Lord or any blessings we're about to receive, what does he do? It is always resistance on the front end and retaliation on the back end, right?
7: Exactly.
6: So we had a little bit of that resistance on the front end, but we are here now. And I want you to share with everybody, because I've been telling everybody, as you well know, friends, about the book study that started this Monday night with Sue Brinkman, talking about looking at the saints and their temperament. So it's
7: piety and personality.
6: There you go,
7: personality.
6: So tell us a little bit about that, Sue. How did it go Monday night?
7: Oh, it went so well. We have so much fun with this, because not only are you learning about
6: Sue,
7: the saints.
6: I don't hear you. I'm sure you're talking away, but I don't hear you.
7: I am talking away. But
6: there you are.
7: I'm back again. Okay, just everybody pray with us, because I'm sure it's all going to work out. But anyway, we learn all about your own temperament, whether you're choleric, sanguine, phlegmatic, melancholic, but also the saints and what their temperaments were. And it's funny how you'll find out that the saints you're the most attractive to are the ones who are the most like you in temperament. So it's just really, it's a very fun kind of a summer read. It's light reading. It's not very, very heavy. But like I said, you learn a lot about not just the saints, but we learn a lot about ourselves too. And it's a lively crowd, as we usually are in our book study. We are not shy. And we had a nice big crowd there on Monday night. So, but there's always room for more, always room for more. So hopefully we are going to, welcome some more people. It's not that you still have time. you could just do the first two chapters and catch up to us. So it's Piety and Personality by Mary McGuire Berry, and it's The Temperament of the Saints. And you can just go to our website. You'll get information on that. And if you want to just try it, come along with us. And if you can't make every Monday night, remember we're having
6: audio problems today, friends. Sue keeps cutting out on me and I can't hear her. I'm sure that you can hear her. I'm not quite sure where we are at the present moment here, but we're going to try to get that resolved for you. But she was telling us about the book study, that much I know. And she was saying the last thing I heard was that she was encouraging you to sign up. If you haven't signed up yet, there's still time to catch up, obviously. And all of the information for you is out there at our website, womenofgrace.com. You can order the book. You can get the book probably overnight. I'm certain that there's probably an audio book of it that you can get, or even, you know, a book online that you would be able to read. So all kinds of ways in which you can continue to enjoy that beautiful book study that Sue Brinkman is leading. To give us a call here today, 833-288-EWTN. That's 833-288-3986 is the way that you can join us. I'm hoping I can hear you when you do call in. I'm sure that we can. We're working on that audio. But here is the beautiful thing. God gives us so many opportunities to enter into a deepening relationship with Him that we might know the truth, right? The easiest way to learn the truth is to become familiar with the truth. I think the most excellent comparison to that is the way in which bank tellers are trained to recognize counterfeit money. They're not trained by looking at counterfeit money. They're trained by touching and handling real money so much that even their fingertips recognize it, probably before their brain recognizes if a bill is a counterfeit bill. And so that's kind of the way that it is, you know, with our life of faith. When we know the truth, it's the truth that sets us free. When we know the truth, then we can easily discern what the counterfeit is. And that's the way that we want to try to, know the truth, right? By becoming familiar with it. So all of these various opportunities that are offered to you, such as the upcoming Women of Grace conference or other conferences that are being held in various places throughout the country, the beautiful opportunity you have every day to listen to Catholic radio that presents to you the truth, the beautiful opportunity you have to watch EWTN, the beautiful opportunity you have to go to daily mass and hear the word of God and receive the word of God, right? Our Lord, body, blood, soul, and divinity. These are the ways that we come to know the counterfeit. Now, we've got Sue another way. Let's see if I can hear her. Hey, Sue.
8: Hi, how are you?
6: I do hear you. Yay.
8: Yay, we're back on.
6: Here we go. We've got Sue by phone right now. There was obviously an audio problem somewhere along the line here, but not now. And I'll tell you, you know what this is a lesson in, Sue? It's a lesson in perseverance, isn't it?
8: Yes, it is. We're not going to give up because I have such a good topic today. And I think, I wonder if somebody's upset about the topic that I have for today.
6: Well, tell us about that topic.
8: It's discerning the spirits.
6: Oh.
8: Uh-oh. Oh, my goodness. Can you believe that?
6: That is too funny. I think that there could be a connection. Don't want to give the evil one too much credit, but I'm just saying. He doesn't want to know how we can find him out, you know? So tell us a little bit about it, because this is very important. And when you say spirits, it's plural. So we've got good spirits and we've got not so good spirits. How do we know the difference?
8: And we have natural spirits. So, and I'm working on the work of Father Garrigou Lagrange. And he says that the discerning of spirits is not as difficult as it sounds. And it all comes down to learning how to decipher a few telltale footprints.
6: Ah.
8: There's three footprints. There's the footprint of the natural spirit, the footprint of the spirit of the devil, and the footprint of the spirit of God. Now, the natural spirit that's the one that it leads by its senses. It always tends toward the path of least resistance. The person who's being led by that spirit may opt for a life of trivial pursuits, passing pleasures, rather than one of like deeper commitment, meaning, and purpose. So if you're led by that natural spirit, that kind of, he sums it up in one word, egoism. The egoist judges everything from his individual point of view and not from God's point of view. So that leads to, you know, selfishness, even in the spiritual life. It leads to selfishness. Makes you want to quit the first sign that your prayer becomes arid or dry. Any kind of contradiction, trial, suffering. You just give up. You quit. So then you have the spirit of the devil. And that's what he calls the cloven hoof. And that one is, instead of making you in a spiritual life flee from mortification, he makes you go overboard with it so that you begin to get proud of what you're doing. You begin to think that you're healthier and more pious than anybody else. This is how he works on you in the spiritual life. Instead of nourishing your faith with the teachings of the gospel, he draws the attention to what's most extraordinary and marvelous. Following after various seers and mystics, or spending an inordinate amount of time on conferences and retreats while leaving your family or your employer, you know, to fend for themselves. So that's the kind of the spirit of the devil. Now, the spirit of God, which is the beautiful one, leads you to follow Jesus. And it's a much more subtle and gentle spirit that never clamors for attention. It inspires a very quiet self-forgetfulness, and it leads you to think of God first and to leave the care of your interests to him. You're much more trusting in the Lord, and you're not afraid to trust in him. You trust him because you know him, you're with him in prayer, you've developed a relationship with him. So those who follow the spirit of God really have like a holy indifference to human success. They're inclined to mortification only when it's regulated by discretion and obedience and that sort of thing. So those are the ways that you can learn to be, learn to discern those spirits. We get questions about that all the time. How do I know if I'm supposed to be doing this or not? And so many people out there don't have spiritual directors anymore. So, you know, that's a problem for them. And how do they discern it? And Lagrange gives this excellent, excellent teaching on it. And he kind of calms you down and lets you know, hey, you know, it's not that bad. It's not that hard to do. You just got to keep your eye on those different footprints that are coming out. Are you really being led by just your need to be comfortable all the time? You never want to make, you know, too many big sacrifices. You know, you're letting your natural self take over too much, and you need to now turn over more to the Lord, trusting in him. So that would be really how to discern the spirits. And that happens to be our blog for today, when we're having all kinds of technical problems. I guess he doesn't want you to know this, and we're just hoping that this is getting out there on the airwaves nice and clear, and you're able to hear it.
6: Well, I think that everybody can hear you. The problem that is going on here, just so that you all know what's happening, is that Sue keeps cutting out on me. So I don't know where the problem is, but since you're on the phone right now, Sue, it's better than it was before, but there's still some interruption. So I'm not really sure. Maybe it's something that's going on here where I am located. But nonetheless, that was a marvelous teaching. I did get to hear the bulk of it here and there. So all of that being said, I think that the great reality is that God wants us to know how to follow him. He wants for us to have that clear perspective of it. And this is a wonderful teaching that you've just given to us on how we can discern the spirits. And friends, if you have any questions for Sue on this topic or anything else related to the weird and the wacky, do give us a call, 833-288-EWTN. That's 833-288-3986 is the way that you can join us live here on Women of Grace Live, where we love having that holy conversation with you, even if it's a little spotty from time to time. We really enjoy it. So, Sue, you know, give us a practical application of this. So here you are. Here's a scenario. I'll set it up. Let's suppose that you're in the midst of a very difficult discussion with somebody that you love. Let's say it's between an adult child and a parent, and there is just a real difference of opinion on something that's very important, and that you're at loggerheads with each other. You know, how do you begin to discern what's coming from yourself, you know, what's coming from the Holy Spirit prevailing, and what could be, you know, what could be some of the hoof prints of the evil one that could be taking place?
9: Well, you would be able to see those footprints, but I think I would begin
7: by first, before I even enter into that conversation, by asking the Lord to please speak for me, help me to hear you, because I'm going to be upset and I'm not going to be able to really concentrate. That's how I get. I get very upset and I can't think clearly anymore. But there's certain things here, like in the conversation, if any time that person may perhaps, I don't want to say attack, correct you, and you start to get all, you know, egotistical about it, like I don't get real defensive and that sort of thing, then you know you're following that natural spirit. You don't want to be upended by that person. If the conversation is leading you to be very angry at that person, wanting to lash out at that person,
8: That again is the natural spirit now being influenced by the spirit of the devil, because the anger is now is moving into it. Now the spirit of God would have you just be more calm about it and listen to the person and say to that person the way Jesus spoke to so many sinners when he was here on the earth. He didn't just hang out with the righteous. I mean, he went and ate dinner,
2: yes,
8: with sinners and that. And he didn't sit there and chide them the whole time. And I'm sure that they had a few words for him as well during the course of that meal. But he didn't respond angrily with that, or he didn't get all, you know, defensive about things and that. He just, you know, I'm sure would nod his head, would not acknowledge what he heard, and then give some calm instruction.
2: Yeah.
8: And I think that if you let the Spirit of God lead you in that conversation, let God reveal what needs to be revealed. Don't go into the conversation thinking that you're going to win this one.
2: Yeah.
8: That's another thing I think we do, and that's the natural spirit there. Yeah, I'm going to win this argument. I'm going to really set this person straight. Now, that's the natural spirit talking there.
2: You know,
8: what you want to do is let God reveal what needs to be revealed. Maybe you're going to have several conversations before you're going to be able to get to the bottom of whatever issue the two of you are discussing.
2: Well, you know, I'm thinking about a very clear example that we have in sacred scripture of Jesus interacting with someone who was dead set against whatever he was saying, and that's the woman at the well. I mean, she was snarky. She was very sarcastic. I don't know how we read that, but if you read it the way that you know, it came across, she was really being combative with him. She was basically, as I say, I think the right word is sarcastic with him. And yet he did not lose patience, because he kept looking at her and who she was. And who was she? Who is she? She was a daughter of the Most High God, created in the image and likeness of God. And sometimes it's very hard, especially in our human condition, because we're broken and fallen people, to allow ourselves to engage that reality, and even to find that reality if somebody's being really mean, you know. But that is the case, and that's the way that we're called to respond.
8: That's right. But I know that, you know, when you are confronting some people, we do tend to get very upset and agitated. And that's why I always pray first, to say, Lord, please help me, because you know I'm going to mess this up. So I clear right in the beginning, please help me. I invite him into that conversation, and then try to stay open as much as possible to any of the influences I might be getting from him. And the Spirit of God is always one of self-forgetfulness. It's always one of gentleness. It's never anger. Once you start getting into anger and resentment and that sort of thing, then you're in the realm of the devil, and you need to definitely don't consent to any of those kind of thoughts, and try to move as far away from the natural spirit, from that ego. And hey, you know what? We're fallen. It's our fallen nature. It's just something that you need to be aware of, and then counter it with the Spirit of God, and with, you know, calling out to him for help in situations that are that difficult.

0: letter to his son Christopher, fighting in World War II, Tolkien writes, "Out of the darkness of my life, so much frustrated, I put before you the one great thing to love on earth, the Blessed Sacrament." And Tolkien isn't just talking about an ideal he appreciates from a safe distance. He's lived it as well. He says the only cure for drooping or fainting faith is communion. Though always itself perfect and complete and inviolate, the Blessed Sacrament does not operate completely and once for all in any of us. Like the act of faith, it must be continuous and grow by exercise. And as C.S. Lewis says, you don't know how hard it is to be good till you work really hard to try to be good.
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4: Well, welcome back, everybody. 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I am Jonette Williams. 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Always enjoy spending this time with you Monday through Friday right here on EWTN Radio, brought to you by so many wonderful affiliates. It is Wednesday. 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That is the way that you can join us live here on Women of Grace Live. We've got all kinds of wonderful things coming up, and I just want to take a moment to remind everybody about our beautiful, beautiful retreat that's coming up at Malvern Retreat House towards the end of the month, July 24th through the 26th. I was telling everybody about it, but I didn't tell them when it was happening. July 24th through the 26th. So I invite you to join us for this beautiful opportunity to step away from the world and to get a little bit more knowledgeable about the way in which we can use the gift of grace to impact our daily lives, especially in this topsy-turvy world in which we're living today. All of the information is available for you at our website. Just get out there to womenofgrace.com, and you can register right online. It is not too much. It is being preceded by the Benedicta Institute for Women, and that Benedicta Institute for Women is going to be presented by our guest, Dr. Robert Enright. We're going to be looking and taking a deep dive into what forgiveness is, why it's important for us psychologically, spiritually, emotionally, and in every which way, even physically. We're going to be talking about that, and I'm hoping that you will join us for that beautiful, beautiful Benedicta Enrichment Seminar. Just get out again to womenofgrace.com. You can register right there. So we're looking forward to hearing from you here, 833-288-EWTN. That's 833-288-3986 is the way that you can join us, and looking forward to receiving your phone calls here today about any topic that you want to talk about related to the strange and wacky things that we see going on out there. So, Sue, you know, you were sharing with us about how it is then that we can discern these spirits, and you were talking with us about the fact that we have to be very aware of what's coming from you know, our human nature, what's coming from, you know, tauntings of the evil one that are even happening in the midst of the conversation with someone that perhaps could be rather contentious. So we always have to be on our guard, because the evil one is like a, how is it described in scripture, like a roaring lion seeking who it is that he can devour. And we don't want to find ourselves devoured by the evil one.
5: No, we do not. And also we need to understand ourselves a little better. I think that's something that I've learned over the years, that we are fallen. We are fallen in nature. Okay, that's original sin. And we do have weaknesses. And we need to turn to the Lord to help us, to strengthen us in those weaknesses. We need to, in other words, we need to do something about this. We need to do a little work. As far as shoring up those weaknesses, those little imperfections that you don't really think much of, you know, showing up late to mass and then leaving early, little things like that, you know, holding a grudge or giving someone the silent treatment. These are all, you know, those little weaknesses that all come from this fallen nature of ours, and the fact that we just don't want to be humbled. You know, our diet sometimes, I think, is steadily on pride of whatever. And I always say to the Lord, you know, when am I going to get rid of all this pride that you know, how can I get rid of this stuff? It's interwoven in everything that we do. And we do need to be proactive, I think, in that part of it. You don't always have to be comfortable. Give up something now and again. It doesn't have to be in Lent. You know, even little tiny things. Don't do big things, do little things. You know, forgo having that cup of coffee for an extra 5 minutes or something. It doesn't sound like much, but it is. And it goes a long way in starting to get your body and your senses under the control of your spirit, of your will. That's what we want to learn how to do. So as far as the natural spirit is concerned, there are things we can do to shore ourselves up. Because the devil is always after us, and he knows what buttons to push. He knows what makes you feel proud. He knows how to trigger your anger. He knows all those things. And all he has to do is push that button, and you take it from there. Right? I mean, we all know that that's what happens. And I think that once we calm ourselves down inside and we get ourselves into that more quiet mode where we can hear the voice of God, which is a very subtle voice of God, right? We read in Scripture how on the mountain it was not in the roaring wind, or in the clap of the thunder, but it was in a soft, quiet breeze that the Lord's voice whispered. So we need to, like, calm down inside and get that peace of soul, get ourselves under control, and we'll be able to hear him a lot better. So there's things we can do to help ourselves to discern, but we do have to take, you know, some role in that. But it's good to know what the signs are.
4: Yeah, absolutely. And I think, you know, this is one of the difficulties that we have in our day and time. And maybe it's been true of every day and time. I don't know, because I have only lived in this day and time. But you know, we've got so many of the zeitgeist of our day and time is just not one spirit. It's a multiplicity of spirits. And one of them is the spirit of relativism, where we think that everything mm-hmm. is okay if it suits our fancy. And so there is a repulsion, and maybe the repulsion is really a natural repulsion that's central to everybody, but there is a repulsion to looking at ourselves seriously. And your mm-hmm. foundress, I mean, you're a third order Carmelite, this Celt Carmelite, St. Teresa of Avila says that there's absolutely no spiritual growth without self-knowledge. And we have to know where we are vulnerable, where, you know, what are my triggers? What really, is if you push this button, I'm going to explode. We have to know that. But knowing that is one thing. But doing what you're advising we do, and that's doing something about it, is a whole nother matter. So when we see where our triggers are, where we know where our vulnerabilities are, we have to ask ourselves, why? Why am I vulnerable there? You know, mm-hmm. what is it about that irritates me so? And really to ask the Holy Spirit to come and illuminate that part of our being so that we get the clarity we need, because then we know what to do. And one of the very great pieces of advice I think that the saints give us is that when you know that you, let's just use something like stubbornness. You talked earlier about, you know, somebody wants to win the argument, right? And so sometimes, you know, we just get our heels ground in and refuse to budge out of pure stubbornness. Well, if we see that we're stubborn, then we want to do what the saints would tell us to do, and that's to practice the virtue opposite to stubbornness. And what is the opposite of stubbornness? Well, I think the opposite of stubbornness is a generosity of spirit that mm-hmm. gives room, gives girth to the other person, right? Exactly. I don't know if there's another virtue opposite that, but I think that it has to flow from this openness to the other, which stubbornness closes us off to that. I mean, it becomes like a brick wall that keeps us in a fortress. So, you know, I think that is one of the great ways. And you're talking about mortification, you know, the small mortifications. That's a real key to the spiritual life. Denying ourselves is one of the ways that we grow in generosity of spirit.
6: Mm-hmm. Exactly. It's one of the ways we grow, period, in the spiritual life, is to learn how to mortify that very human tendency to always want to be comfortable, mm-hmm. always want to have things exactly the way you want them. And I mean, God does want us to have order in our lives. We're not saying to get rid of all that, but we tend to go overboard on it. Because again, that's our natural self. That's our natural inclination. But I think as far as that self-knowledge, that was a very good point you brought up. We're generally speaking, a lot of us, we're afraid to look at ourselves
4: mm-hmm.
6: because many of us are insecure. And why are we insecure? Because we're wounded.
4: Yes.
6: We've been wounded by life. And so, you know, we talk a big game here now, but in the reality of it, it is hard to look at yourself, because when you see how weak you are, you become afraid of what's going to happen to you, right? If
4: yes.
6: you're an insecure person, that's how you get, and you want control. You want to control it so that you're not going to get hurt again. So this is the way we act, and that's why we need to turn to God and to say, you have to be able to look in the mirror, see that spot that you can't seem to overcome, and say to him, I'm crying, Uncle Lord. I
4: yeah.
6: can't do this. I need you. And
4: that's
6: once
4: right.
6: you get out of his way and stop trying to do it yourself, that's when he gets in there. And boy, does that grace take over. And really, you can feel it, Jonna. You can feel it. What is that, a signal grace? The kind that you can actually sense. You just know all of a sudden you just became strong.
4: That's exactly right.
6: You were weak before. And
4: mm-hmm.
6: But he's waiting for you to stop trying to do it yourself all the time. Why? Because you're proud. That's pride, and we need to be able to humble ourselves. Look to Therese of Lisieux. That's why we turned to, I mean, she made a science out of weakness. She didn't run away from it. She looked it right in the eye and said, this is what I can't do. But hey, the Lord is attracted to weakness. He's attracted to it. And you are more entitled to it because you are so weak. You are more entitled to his mercy and his help. So turn to him. He's just waiting to help us, but we don't do that. We want to
4: yeah.
6: keep that control and protect ourselves, you know? I'm just trying to show you how difficult it is to actually do this, but you can do it with his help.
4: Well, yeah, and the thing of it is, and that's there's also a little bit of a learning process with that. But I wanted to say too that when you talk about a signal grace, you know, I think that is probably very similar to what the sisters used to tell us is actual grace. It's the Johnny on the spot grace, and you
6: yes.
4: need it right in that moment, and it's a Kairos moment. And Jesus cuts right through time. The Holy Spirit comes right down, and you know it. You know that there is something that's changed there. But also, I think, you know, Sue, when you're talking about the appropriation of those graces, that God will give you the grace, I think that we grow in a facility to that. I think that when we first, you know, strive to get these things under control using the grace of God, that it is very uncomfortable and it's difficult, but it's like anything. You begin to recognize it and you begin to appropriate it more quickly as you grow in a certain proficiency of moving in that direction. You know, I think that there's a current, I don't know how to explain this, and I don't think I'm doing a good job, but it's like entering into a current of divine life, and pretty soon you know, the current of that pulls you along with it, and it becomes easier. It becomes easier to do. It would be like if you're paddling upstream and you turn around and you begin to go with the current of the river. It's gonna take you with it, and that's what God wants us to do. And it's not easy, but we strive for it. And the thing of it is, there's always something new that he shows us. So just as soon as we start to overcome one weakness, another one pops up. It can be like a whack-a-mole game.
7: Except I like that analogy. It's exactly what it is.
8: Oh, my goodness.
4: But it kind of makes it fun because the Lord is always involved. 833-288-EWTN. That's 833-288-3986 is the way that you can join us live here on Women of Grace Live, where we love having that holy conversation with you. Talking to Sue Brinkman today. It's Wacky Wednesday. All of the phone lines are open and available to you. So pick up the phone, give us a call, punch in some numbers. Maybe there's an area in your life, you know, that you've been trying to overcome. And maybe you're having some success with it and you would like to share with everybody in the form of a praise report. Yay, you know, I'm making progress. But maybe you would like to share what your experience with that has been. We would love to hear because we grow from each other. 833-288-EWTN. There's been times in the past, Sue, I've called you and say, hey, listen, I'm struggling here. Give me a hand. Tell me what to do. Give me your insight and perspective. We need each other. We don't make it through this life on our own, do we?
6: Absolutely not. And it's always good to have one friend that you speak to about your spiritual life, like a spiritual friend. And you know that you can always bounce stuff off of them, and they'll just give you, like you said, a fresh perspective. They'll just give you their own perspective on the thing, and it really does help you to be able to. And I think God speaks through some of these friends of ours and helps us to understand ourselves better. He has just so opened my eyes to who I am. And I mean, I can't even say that it was all that scary, the process, because when I first came to her, I was already so wounded and broken that, you know, any more insults against me, not that he was insulting me, but any more, you know, things that I was finding out about myself that weren't good. I mean, just added to the list is the way I was like, that's the kind of mindset that I was in at the time. But, you know, he has a way of showing you these things that's so gentle. That you just automatically want to work with him to heal it. And he has brought such healing to me. I still have a long way to go, but he has really brought me into a place in my life where I can be genuinely happy now. And I don't mean that I don't have any problems and I don't have any, you know, moments of sorrow or sadness. I do have those things, but deep down inside, I have that peace of knowing that I have someone with me who is all powerful, and all I need to do is turn to him and he will help me. And I don't know how he will help me. I used to be in that habit. I'm trying to get out of that habit of telling him how I want him to help me. but just, you know, we like to do that. Okay, now here's what I need you to do, Lord, you know. But anyway, putting aside the fact that I think I might have useful suggestions for him from time to time, to learn to give it to him and say, look, this is a huge problem. I can't manage this. I just want to give it over to you. And just let me be open to whatever it is you want to give me, and especially be open to your grace.
4: Yeah.
6: Because sometimes that's what it takes, to just open yourself up to his grace. And that only comes when you admit that you can't do something, which is so hard for us. But that's that natural spirit. That's that natural spirit. But it doesn't want to admit that there's anything wrong with you. It injures your pride. It pricks your pride, and you don't like that. Once you get used to doing that, I really think you're on the way to healing and to a deep personal joy. Like I said, you're still going to have problems on the surface, but there's a part of you inside that just doesn't get ruffled anymore because he's been healing you. He's been shoring up all those holes, those little imperfections that you don't pay attention to, and you've been now starting to pay attention to and trying to correct with his help. You're starting to shore yourself up inside. He will bring you to a place of peace. He promises that throughout the gospel, and he delivers. He will deliver. Right. If we let him, he delivers.
4: Well, I'll tell you what, these are words of wisdom, and I hope that we all heed the good words of wisdom that Sue is sharing with us today, because it is the way to the peace that surpasses understanding. And the fact of the matter is, we are a mystery unto ourselves. We don't know ourselves. And I have always found in my own life, Sue, that you know, when the Lord is showing me, well, look, this is what this is rooted in, and it's an area of wounding, and I invite him into that area, and he begins to work in that area within me. It's such a relief, first of all, to know that I don't have to fix this, that the Lord's going to work with me to fix it, that he's going to be the prime mover in that situation. But it's also a relief to know why it is that I do what I do. This kind of a reaction is a response to something that happened a long, long time ago. And the Lord is there with you in this thing, and it's going to be okay. And then once you know that, you have a choice, and you can choice to, your choice is this: you can choose to act out of the wound or not. But once you know that you act that way because of the wound, you even have a freedom of choice that you might not have had before, because you didn't know why, but now you do. And so you have that capacity to choose for the Lord. We got a question in this morning from email, and it just came in. And I want to ask this question of you. It's a little off topic, but I think that you can give us a good answer. So this comes in from Anne, and she says, "Hi, Johnette and Sue. I listen to your radio program via EWTN on demand. Since my children are grown, I didn't know about the interest in New Age until I learned about it from your Wacky Wednesday programs. I was saddened to read in my local library's activities offered for teens this summer the following," and this is what she read in this library activity sheet: "Teen tarot reading, ages 12 through 18, are invited to join this welcoming, beginner-friendly tarot workshop designed especially for teens curious about intuition, storytelling, and self-discovery. Led by," and then there's a name, "co-author of Secrets of Romani Fortune Telling and a Generational Fortune Teller, this workshop introduces tarot through its cultural roots as part of," I think it's the Romanian, "survival trades and community care. Participants will learn how tarot works as a tool for reflection and intuition, practice simple card reading techniques, and explore how to trust their own inner voice. No prior experience needed. Each participant will also receive a short reading from the person presenting this. Decks will be provided, but participants are welcome to bring their own. Registration is required." And then she says, "Given how much these New Age practices seem to be creeping into everyday community programming aimed at children, what would you recommend a concerned Catholic parent do? Should I reach out to the library directly, speak with my parish, or is there another approach you'd suggest?" And she signs this, "Your friend in Christ, Anne."
8: Wow, that's a tough one, because, you know, we do live in a pluralistic society where all these different religions and beliefs are allowed. They're allowed in there. Now, why they're getting involved in something that involves the occult could be because the librarian there and the library people don't understand it.
4: Yeah.
8: And they don't know what tarot reading is. They just think it's some, you know, fun little palm reading thing that you do at the carnival. They don't understand what it is. And maybe if the person were to explain to them, this is what tarot is, this is what you're teaching our children to do, to turn to fortune tellers and that sort of thing. And, you know, instead of to perhaps even just their parents, if not to God, to their parents, going to these different workshops, you know, is this really a very ethical thing to be doing with your library? I mean, that could be one approach that you would take. Naturally, of course, you should be praying about that situation. But I would just perhaps take it upon myself to go and say to them, you know, you're teaching kids tarot. Do you understand what tarot is? And we have plenty of blogs on it that will explain what this is and what the dangers of it is all about in fortune telling. And I don't know that you can do much further than that, Johnette, because like I said, we're supposed to be living side by side with people who are atheists. They're protected. Just as Christians are, Muslims are, Jewish are. There's not a whole lot you can do other than to try to explain to them that this is the occult, and they shouldn't be doing that.
4: Yeah. Well, I think that your recommendation is a great one, and this is what I would do, Anne. I would get out to our New Age blog that is on our website. Sue is the author of it. I would get on out there, and I would print out some of those articles, and I would take them to the librarians and to the people that are running this and have them take a peek at it and see what the real deal is. So it was wonderful having you with us today. And friends, we invite you to listen to us Monday through Friday at this same time on this same station as we present issues important to your life and your faith. Sue is with us every Wednesday. 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Until we're together again, may God richly bless you. Bye-bye now.
9: Jim Wright, president of the Station of the Cross. 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
1: 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On July 15th, we celebrate the feast of St. Henry II, Emperor and Confessor. Henry was born in the year of our Lord 972, the son of Henry the Quarrelsome, the Duke of Bavaria. The young Henry was taught by Bishop St. Wolfgang of Regensburg, who after his death appeared to the young Henry, now Duke himself, in a dream, pointing out the words "after six" written on a wall. Henry prepared devoutly for an early death, but instead, after 6 years, Henry's cousin Emperor Otto III died unexpectedly, and Henry became Holy Roman Emperor. After a long delay of his coronation, Henry marched on Italy and restored the legitimate Pope Benedict VIII to the throne of Peter. Pope Benedict crowned Henry Emperor of the Romans, and the two then held a synod that condemned simony and promoted clerical chastity. Henry also urged the Pope to include the Filioque in the creed in Rome, as was already done in Germany. The emperor built many churches, encouraged reforms, and constantly supported the poor. He and his wife, Saint Cunegonda, were devoutly celibate throughout their marriage. He died in the year of our Lord 1024 and is also celebrated on July 13th, the day of his death. Also honored on this day are Saint Bonaventure, Doctor of the Church, the Dispersion of the Apostles, Saint James of Nisibis, Saint Donald and his nine holy daughters, Saint Swithin, Saint Vladimir the Great, and many other martyrs, confessors, and holy virgins. For more about the saints and seasons of the Catholic Church, visit thestationofthecross.com/saints and seasons.

The angel of the Lord declared unto Mary, Hail Mary, full of grace, the Lord is with thee. Blessed art thou among women, and blessed is the fruit of thy womb, Jesus.

0: Lord is with thee. Blessed art thou among women, and blessed is the fruit of thy womb, Jesus. Word was made flesh. Hail Mary, full of grace, the Lord is with thee. 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
1: Holy Mary, Mother of God, pray for us,
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3: Ask a Priest Live, guided by the Holy Spirit and honoring the magisterial teachings of the Church. Faithful Catholic priests answering questions for believers and those seeking truth. Ask a Priest, because Father knows best. And now, your host, Rudy Carlos.
0: Blessed be the holy name of Jesus and his most sacred heart. I'm your host, Rudy Carlos, and today on Ask a Priest Live, what exactly are the limits of honoring your mother and your father? Anonymous in California finds themselves in a really tough predicament between a rock and a hard place. Do they rat out a drug dealer, or should they listen to their mother who says, don't do that because your sister is best friends with the drug dealer? A terrible situation. I think it's a little bit clear cut, but we'll jump into it. Also, can Catholics and Eastern Orthodox Christians marry? And what would raising your kids look like? Of course, you have an obligation to raise your kids Catholic. So what does that look like? And what did Our Lady mean when she said that the dogma of the Church would be protected in Portugal? Does that mean that it won't be protected in Rome? Maybe that explains some of the confusion that we see these days coming out of Rome. Interesting question. But if you ever wanted to ask a Catholic priest a question, now is your opportunity. We have Father Jason Sharon here. He's joining us today to answer all of your questions this hour. And you can call them in. 1-877-511-5483. That's our call-in line. And of course, you could also email us, priests, with an S at the end, at the Station of the Cross. .com. You could send your email that way. We may be able to get it on the show today. But those are your options. And we welcome back Father Jason Sharon. Thank you so much for joining us today, Father. It's good to have you here.
4: Amen. It's wonderful to be here. Glory to God.
0: Amen, for sure. Father Sharon is serving the Ukrainian diocese the Ukrainian Catholic Diocese of St. Joseph in Parma. So he joins us today to answer all your questions. Father, for those who are listening, they don't see it, but for those who are actually watching live, they see your hat, which is for Venerable Emil Capon.
4: Yes. So he was a heroic priest, Diocese of Wichita, German extract.

0: if you ever know a little bit about Korea, you had these brutal summers, mosquitoes, wow, humidity, heat, and then you had these brutal winters, to say nothing of the brutality of war, men being shell-shocked, what they now call PTSD, wow, huge numbers of men dying, men being wounded, and he, amidst all of that, lifted their spirits by his faith and his heroism and his courage. And he was eventually taken as a prisoner of war, and did even more amazing things in the prison camp, and that's where he eventually died.
1: Wow. Very providential. Yesterday we were talking about how a cultus of devotion forms around venerables. So ask for Venerable Emil Capon for his intercession today. He's got a cause for sainthood going on right now. Well, let's jump into the questions here. Anonymous in California asks this. I have a predicament, Father. My mom says I can't submit a tip to rat out a drug dealer since my sister was best friends with the dealer's daughter. I know I could potentially save lives by doing this, but I don't want to disobey my mom. What should I do? Any advice?
0: You honor your mother by following God first. And there are many examples of that in church history of saints who went into, you know, religious life against the wishes of their parents. You know, there are also cases of saints who, you know, followed their parents' advice and, you know, got married when they wanted to enter the monastery or whatnot. But the specific way I would answer this is that your obligation is to honor your mother and father, but over and above that, it's to honor God, and you honor God by saving lives. That's the key, is that a child must obey a parent in lawful things and things that are, you know, fitting in the earthly sense, but where the commandment of honor your parent conflicts with God's commandments towards justice and charity, well, if there's a conflict, then you have to obey God first, and that means saving a life here. So I would suggest, like an anonymous tip, you know, don't confront the dealer yourself. You're going to put yourself in unnecessary exposure. But submit only what you know. Don't, you know, make things up. Don't guess things. And if you can do it anonymously, all the better. But you have to realize that someone's life is in danger here. And it could be, I mean, how many kids do we have overdosing on methamphetamines every year? It's a staggering number. So when you report this drug dealer, you're saving future parents from grieving over the loss of their 15-year-old daughter or son. It's a work of charity.
1: Amen. Anonymous, hope that helps you, and we'll be praying for you in this very difficult situation, but persevere and send in that tip. It's going to be very important for those who are affected by it. I'm looking at the chat here on YouTube. Cigar Mode says, Father Sharon's last video on Father John Damien was lit. So if you're interested in Father Sharon's videos, follow him over on YouTube. His handle is at, I think it's, let me see here. I'm going to look it up while you talk about that video, Father.
0: At capital F-R capital J-A-O-S-A-S-O-N, Father Jason.
1: Father Jason.
0: And it's awesome. On St. Peter Damien.
1: Right. Yeah. Check out that video. It's awesome. Make sure to follow Father Sharon over on his YouTube channel as well. James is asking this, do I need to apologize to somebody if in the past I've caused offense with no good reason? I would like to, but I fear bringing up something forgotten and maybe making things worse. So what do you think about this question, Father?
0: This is a question of the virtue of prudence, because prudence dictates how and when we act and in the circumstances for the good. And the answer to this question is contingent. It depends upon if the offense was like a grave offense and the person is still bearing a wound, then you owe them an apology. If it was a minor offense and reopening it is going to cause disproportionate distress, then I would not bother doing so. I would not

0: you know, bother talking to the person about it. But in any case, your conscience obviously is bothering you. You brought it up, so I would definitely go to confession and mention it in confession. But if it's major, bring it up with the person. If it's minor, use your judgment.
1: Thank you, James, for sending in that question. This one came in from Bruce in Kansas City, Missouri, asking, if God's love for us never changes, does it make sense to say that we please him more after or when we change from vice to virtue?
0: Yeah, so this is a great point, and there are two things here. First of all, you know, we know in Malachi, you know, there's that line where the Lord says, I do not change. And we know that, you know, from philosophy that, you know, God is immutable. He doesn't change. But at the same time, we do know that without faith, as we read in the letter to the Hebrews, that without faith, we cannot please him. So we're holding together two things here. On the one hand, God's immutability, he doesn't change. He is love, as we see from the letter of the Apostle John. But at the same time, we see that we can please him and we can displease him in the letter of Hebrews. So what this gets at is ourselves, clearing our souls of sin, and that allows his goodness to reflect through us all the better, and he delights in that. And so it's kind of the analogy I would use is, you know, a glass window. If it's clouded over with grime and grease and dust and dirt, the light can't get through it very well. You take some Windex and some elbow grease, you wash it down, the light's going to be able to shine through it better. And the plants inside are going to like it. So it's the same with our soul, is that God does not change. But when we are able to better orient ourselves to him, it pleases him, because that allows the goodness that is he himself to shine in his creature all the better.
1: Great question, Bruce. And thank you, Father, for that advice there. We're speaking with Father Jason Cerrone. Joins us today on Ask a Priest Live. Call in your questions, 1-877-511-5483. That's our call-in line. Again, that's 1-877-511-5483. We're going to take a very quick break here on the show. And on the other side of the break, stay with us. We're going to talk about what it takes to marry a Russian Orthodox Christian. So if you're Catholic and you're marrying an Eastern Orthodox, what are your responsibilities to raising children? We're going to answer that on the other side. Stay with us.
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6: Unbelievers often reject religion because it sometimes causes conflict. They'll say, science will fly you to the moon, religion will fly you into buildings. Is this a rational basis for rejecting religion? The answer is no, and here's the reason. First, just because something causes conflict doesn't necessarily mean it's bad. For example, many wars have been fought over land. Does this mean we should do away with the right to private property? I don't think so. Second, the objection doesn't specify which religions cause war. It may belong to the essence of some religions to spread its message by the sword, and these we should reject, but it doesn't belong to all religions. So, to the question, should I reject religion because it causes conflict? The answer is no. I'm Carlo Broussard with the Ready Reason for Catholic Answers, Catholic.com.
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1: Blessed be the holy name of Jesus. Welcome back to Ask a Priest Live. We're here with Father Jason Sharon. He's answering all of your questions today. And this one came in from Anonymous in Florida asking this. I'm a Roman Catholic, and I'm discerning marriage with a lady who's practicing in the Russian Orthodox Church outside of Russia. She cannot marry me unless I agree to raise our children Orthodox. The Catholic Church requires me to promise to do everything I can to raise my children Catholic. If I agree before marriage to raise our children Orthodox, how can I make that promise to the Catholic Church without lying? He says, Catholics and Orthodox have gotten married before, so either there's a legitimate solution or else everybody's been lying for 1,000 years in their marriage preparation. What do you think, Father?
0: Yeah, it's very complicated. Unfortunately, it's something that has arisen lately, and it is not something that existed earlier. As this is, anyhow, that's a whole long discussion. He cannot, in conscience, marry her by saying that on the one hand he will raise the children Catholic and then going to the Orthodox priest and saying, I will raise the children Orthodox. You can't enter a marriage like that. My experience with this is that one of the couples compromises. You have to make a choice here, is that of compromising your faith or finding someone else to marry. It's unfortunate, but I just don't see a way around it, unless, of course, and this sounds self-promoting, but you both compromise, which is a good gift to have in starting a marriage, and you both compromise and say, you know what, let's meet halfway, and so that our faith unites us instead of dividing us, and we become Ukrainian Catholic, or we become Byzantine Catholic, so that she maintains her Eastern heritage, not Latinized, fully Eastern, and at the same time, he's able to maintain his Catholic communion. And I think this is a very fair and reasonable solution, that he has to change his ritual affiliation, but he keeps his Catholic faith, and she gets to keep her ritual affiliation, but becomes Catholic. So, and in doing so, she returns to, you know, the faith of her fathers 1,000 years ago. I really see that as the only solution. Otherwise, there's going to be some deception involved, that she's going to have to tell her priest one thing, he's going to have to tell his priest another thing, and someone's going to get offended here. So that's the only solution I can see. I wish I were holier and more wise to be able to find another off-ramp.
1: Yeah, wow. You know, this is, outside of the Eastern Orthodox and Catholic situation, I think it's very complicated when you have diametrically opposed, priorities. And I think a lot of people try and make it work, especially like for instance, one person has a vice and we say, oh, okay, we're going to get married and they'll work on it and it'll work itself out. It's the same thing in this situation, even though this technically is not a vice, just outside of the church. You have to make that decision.
0: Yeah. You know, let me fine tune my answer here. No Catholic is obliged to promise future success. We cannot give our yes to tomorrow. We can only give our yes to today. And he cannot, in conscience, promise something that he has no control over, the success of the kids being Catholic. What he can promise is the effort to raise the children Catholic. And I think if he can promise with a clear conscience, because his conscience has to be clear going into this, that he himself will remain Catholic, that he will give his noble and best effort to ensure his kids are raised in the faith, then that might be the only out, because, you know, we can't promise success for anything, but we can promise our sincere effort.
1: Definitely. Anonymous, praying for you. Yeah, you'll have to have that conversation, though, sometime soon. We'll be praying for you, Anonymous. Liz B., one of our friends over on YouTube, says, how does one overcome jealousy over those who are in a romantic relationship? Any advice, Father?
0: Oh, my. Well, I think, first of all, is praying the fifth mystery of the sorrowful mystery, is the crucifixion, to meditate on that. Because it reveals the beauty of divine love and how it confounds human reason. So my answer is to meditate upon the mystery of Christ's work of redemption on the cross, because it immerses your mind and your will into the will of God. What you are seeing here with your friend that makes you jealous is, you are seeing the loss of a good for you, and that's how you're perceiving it. And that leads to the passion of jealousy, envy, and bitterness. But if you can meditate on the divine will and how it's counterintuitive to human will, then you're going to be able to let go and say, maybe this isn't good for me. God can turn a Good Friday into an Easter Sunday. I'm going to ask that God would give me that same vision for this situation, because right now I see that person or that relationship as really being for me. And that's not the divine will, apparently. So let me see things in your eyes, God, not in my distorted vision, in which I take another's good as being mine, which isn't the case. That other person's good is their good, and I don't need to distort it. So to get that spiritual vision back online, you need to have right ordered vision, and that comes by looking at the cross. That's true love. That's true vision. That's true love of your friends, is to lay down your life for your friends and to rejoice in their good. So meditate on the crucifixion.
1: Thank you, Lisby, for sending that in. Leo Don Leon. That sounds very Spanish. I like that name. Father, in your Fatima video, the statement that the dogma of the church will be protected in Portugal was made. That's actually from Our Lady. Does that imply that it's not protected in Rome? Isn't Rome where it's protected now?
0: Well, I don't know where there's ever been a statement that the faith will always be protected in Rome or anywhere. We are guaranteed that the gates of hell will not prevail over the church. And that is a mystical bride, which has visible presence in space and time, but it is not... it is not tied to one city. And we know that before, you know, Peter was in Rome, he was in Antioch. So it is, it's not, I don't know of anywhere where there a dogma of faith says that the faith will always be established in Rome or in any other city. I do know a dogma of faith that the church will never have the gates of hell prevail against it. With regard to Fatima, this is very interesting, because there's an inference there. The inference in the apparition of Fatima and the promise is that everything else will lose the dogma of faith. That's the inference. That's just, you know, using the rules of logic. And we don't know what the rest of it says because it has not been revealed. It says there's an ellipsis. Mary in the third secret says the church will be protected. In the secret, Mary says the dogma of faith will be protected in Portugal, dot, dot, dot. The rest of the content of that after the dot, dot, dot is what we call the third secret of Fatima. But judging by what we received in 2000, what we received in 2000 is not a continuation of that narrative. It's something altogether different. There is a narrative where Mary is speaking, and then what's revealed in 2000 is not a narrative. It's a vision. So there's something missing between the narrative and the vision given. But the implication, to be very honest, the implication from those words that we've been given is that everywhere else, that dogma of faith will be lost, and that implies the apostasy spoken of in the New Testament.
1: That's terrifying. I mean, Fatima, I think, is one of those apparitions that is just, it's very hard to dismiss it by what we're experiencing right now. Father, why do you think that that people sort of, because on the other hand, you see people, they'll say, oh, well, it's just a private revelation, so you don't have to really, you know, look at it, you know, in light, like it's, you know, super canon or anything. But why do you think people dismiss that when it's pretty obvious this is what we're living through?
0: People dismiss it because they follow the desires of their heart. And that's why men follow lies, because they believe their desires more than they believe truth. Their desires have been distorted so that they build castles of their own liking. And when truth threatens that, they act negatively against that truth. And you have Herod killing John the Baptist, beheading him. And the same is with the human spirit today. The human spirit has not changed from the time of John the Baptist and his beheading until today. And there are many people in the faith who are comfortable as things are now. And the difficulty with Fatima is that it is an unsettling revelation that speaks of hell. It exposes little children, you know, around the age of seven, to damned souls in a pit of fire. And it warns things that we don't want to hear about. We like to have equilibrium and comfort in this age. So I'm kind of rambling, but I think that the reason is that we love our desires more than we love truth itself. And
1: Our Lady Fatima, pray for us. We're going to be right back here on Ask a Priest Live. We're here with Father Jason Sharon. He's answering your questions this hour. And on the other side, we're going to ask this. If you're talking to a fourth grader in religious education, how do you explain to them that God has no beginning or end so that they'll understand? Great question. We're going to get to that in just a moment. Feel free to call your questions in as well or email them. Phone line is 1-877-511-5483. You could also email us, priests with an S at the end, priests@thestationofthecross.com. We'll be right back. Stay with us.
7: Let us pray along with Raymond Leo Cardinal Burke for His Holiness Pope Leo XIV. In the name of the Father, and of the Son, and of the Holy Spirit. Amen.
8: O Holy Virgin Mary, Mother of the Lord of heaven and of earth, Our Lady of Guadalupe, guide and protect the Roman Pontiff, Pope Leo XIV. Through your intercession, may he receive in abundance the grace of the successor of Saint Peter, the perpetual and visible source and foundation of the unity of our bishops and of all our brothers and sisters in the mystical body of your divine Son. Unite Pope Leo's heart to your Immaculate Heart, leading him to rest his heart ever more securely in the glorious pierced heart of Jesus, so that he may confirm us in the Catholic faith, in the worship of God in spirit and truth, and in a good and holy Christian life. In the tumult of the present time, keep Pope Leo securely within the hollow of your mantle, in the crossing of your arms, protecting him from Satan, the father of lies, and from every evil spirit. Implore our Lord to grant him in particular the wisdom and courage to be a true shepherd of the Church throughout the world. With you, I place all my trust in Christ, the Good Shepherd, who alone is our help and salvation. Amen. Heart of Jesus, formed by the Holy Spirit in the womb of the Virgin Mother, have mercy upon us. Our Lady of Guadalupe, Queen of the Apostles, pray for us. Saints Peter and Paul, pray for us. Pope Saint Leo the Great, pray for us.
7: In the name of the Father, and of the Son, and of the Holy Spirit, amen.

0: 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All right, let's jump back into the questions here. Molly from Ontario is on the line. Molly, good to hear from you. What's your question for Father Jason?
1: Hi there, Father. So my question is about the Eastern Catholic view of purgatory. Is it the same as the Latin Catholic perspective? And do they believe in toll houses, for example?
2: Yeah, no, we both believe that there is a period of purification after death. Otherwise, you know, why would we pray for the dead? You know, so we both believe that there is a place of purification. The Latins are different from us in that the Latin tradition, especially, you know, 14th century, 15th century, went into developed a theology that explained it in more detail. And the East, that's contrary to our theology. We don't get into the minutia of how these things work. We just affirm that they're there. The duration, the intensity, we have not developed a theology on that because our theology says that it's apophatic theology, meaning we don't dare attribute things. We hesitate to attribute things to God because of our sinfulness, and that can lead to complications. So we both affirm that it's there. We avoid getting into the details. And as for toll houses, no, that is, that's a bigger discussion, but, we affirm that there is a period of purification after death, and that's all.
1: Great. Thank you so much.
2: And
0: thanks, Molly.
2: Are you from, Central? Oh, I was gonna say.
1: Eastern Ontario.
2: Okay. I lived in Ottawa for a while in Peterborough.
1: Nice.
0: Thanks again, Molly. It's always good to hear from you. Call back anytime. B. Data over on YouTube is asking, picture you're talking to a fourth grader in religious education. So B. Data says, turn on your Ignatian imagination here, Father. How do you tell them that God has no beginning or end so that they'll understand?
2: Great. Well, you always want to use visuals. Didn't Jesus use stories and visuals when he taught? And we should do the same thing. You pick up a silver dollar or a quarter, and you just ask them, where does that circle begin? It doesn't begin anywhere, though. It's just a circle. It's an infinite circle. And anyone could point at any point of that circumference. And you can't find the beginning of the circle. And it's the same with God, is that God eternally is, and you can never find a beginning point for him.
0: There you go, B-Data. You're going to have to find a silver dollar, though. It might be a little difficult these days. But they're out there. Go check out a coin shop or something. Or just use a quarter. Kipper Holmes is asking, something that's always bothered me is that God seems okay with punishing children for the sins of their parents. David's son, Saul's descendants, the Amalekite children. Why is that the case?
2: Yeah, we have to be careful not to assume the worldview of the world in which we live. And the worldview in which we live is largely materialistic and atheistic, and it sees this life as the only life. But when we compare this life to the next life, all of our trials and travails are as naught, even death itself. And so we see death as, you know, the worst case. But for God, it isn't the worst case. God sees things in terms of, as we said to the previous caller, eternity. And he wants those children to live with him. So in many cases, it's simply a case of God's mercy, is that, and you know, the case of Pharaoh and the Egyptians, is that, do I leave these children here to grow up around evil, murderous idolaters who will in turn themselves grow up to be evil, murderous idolaters? Or do I, in my mercy, in my power, take them to myself while they have the innocence of childhood and they can have eternal life? So the short-term pain is that, yeah, they lose, you know, 50 years of life. But we have to see this in the larger perspective of he didn't create us for this life. He created us for eternity. And if he has to save their eternity by terminating their earthly life, then that's the mercy of God.
0: That's so true. I think that's at the heart of the matter. We look at this life as the only thing. And when we do that, we kind of miss the big picture, like you said. Thank you, Kipper Holmes, for sending that in. And thank you, Father, for answering that question. We're speaking with Father Jason Chiron. He joins us this hour to answer all your questions. Feel free to call him in. 1-877-511-5483. That's our call-in line. Or you can email us at priests@thestationofthecross.com. 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Or let me encourage you, you can also join us over on YouTube. You can search for us, Ask a Priest Live. You'll find the live radio broadcast. And actually, there's a video portion to it. So you could hang out there, meet a new Catholic friend, and pose your questions there as well. Just go to youtube.com, search for Ask a Priest Live. All right, let's see here. We have IJ72 over on YouTube asking, why do Protestants say that Jesus, our blessed Lord, is the rock and not St. Peter?
2: Okay. At the risk of sounding insulting to our Protestant brothers and sisters, they speak as little children. Catholics and Orthodox speak as growing up children. They speak as little children because they speak in the univocal sense. And as children grow up, they can speak in the analogous sense. So when Scripture says that Jesus is my shepherd, we think, okay, Jesus is my shepherd, yes. But then Jesus also says to Peter, feed my sheep, which means that Peter shares in that. So Jesus is, in one sense, the univocal, the only shepherd. But that term is loosened to apply to anyone who shares in Jesus's ministry of giving spiritual food to his flock. And so that's why Jesus says in John's gospel, John 20, Peter, feed my flock, feed my sheep. And so that extends to other images as well, like with the rock. Scripture says in Corinthians that Jesus is the rock. And yes, he is the rock. The Protestants are right. But Peter participates in Jesus's ministry as rock to his people because Jesus wanted to give it to him. It's Jesus's business, you know. And he gave to Peter the ministry of being rock. And you can find this in other cases in Scripture as well, you know, where it says Jesus is the foundation, you know, in I think it's in Ephesians 2, don't quote me, but, you know, it says there that you know, Jesus is the foundation. He is the cornerstone. Okay. But then, you know, you go to that same verse. It also says that that the apostles are the foundation. Well, which is it? Is it, is Jesus the cornerstone, and or is it the apostles who are the foundation? Well, both. Jesus is in his essence the very firmament upon which everything is built, but he chooses people to participate in that. And they were the apostles, and Peter specifically. So yes, they're right when they say that Christ is the rock, but the Catholics are also right when they say that Jesus, the rock, chose Peter to, in a special way, live and manifest that rockness for the Christian community. He's the bedrock of unity.
3: Definitely. IJ, thank you for sending that question. At 747474IZE. Man, who comes up with these handles here over on YouTube? Pick a normal one here. Just kidding. They say, I'm suffering from PTSD. How can I stop fretting over recurring and ruminating memories of a past trauma, violence, emotional and psychological harassment and abuse? My key issue is that justice was never done. Father, any advice for 747?
2: Brother, I feel for you. I'm sorry you had to go through that. I've been through difficulty as well, brother, and I know that in situations like that, it's forgiveness. Forgiveness has enormous potential to set us free spiritually, mentally, and even physically. And so I would ask you to find a good confessor, a good spiritual director who can, over the course of a month or two, just get you to that point. And it's connected to forgiveness. Unforgiveness debilitates us and hampers our growth in holiness and health. And it causes us to be bound to the fears of the past, and it brings those fears of the past into our present living today. So you need to release that unforgiveness and do as Christ says, Father, forgive them. They know not what they do. That's my advice, brother, but I feel for you, and I know you can get through this.
3: Thank you for 747 for sending in that question. C. Mallon over on YouTube is in a, oh man, this is just, it gives you a pit in the stomach to read something like this. But C. Mallon writes in saying, I'm struggling with confession lately. So I take it that they may not be going to confession regularly because of what they're seeing here. But they say that the church actively promotes Pride Month. And I'm scandalized by this promotion of disordered relations. It's making me doubt. Any advice for C. Mallon, Father?
2: Wow. Well, join the club, you know, is that you are right to be scandalized. You are right to be angry. This is a case of righteous anger. And I don't think that your anger is for their destruction, but it's for this the harm that's done to the little ones. You among them. And this is a good and righteous thing that you are feeling. It shows that you love truth, you love God, that you're concerned. So speak to the shepherds. Do not be silent. Speak, and go to a good church that's going to preach the truth. Stay away from churches that celebrate Pride Month.
3: Thank you, C. Mallon, for that question. Praying for you. If you ever, you know, you're looking for a good church, I don't know where you are in the country, but send us an email, rudy@thestationofthecross. We'll try and find some resources for you, but maybe there's a different church nearby that you could go to. Thanks for sending in that question. We're going to take a quick break here. We're chatting with Father Jason Sharone. He joins us today to answer all of your questions, and there's still time to send them in. call us 1-877-511-5483. We'll be right back.
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5: As soon as we begin to speak about love, we have to make some clarifications because love has been redefined by our fallen world. 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
3: Blessed be the holy name of Jesus. Welcome back to the show. We're going to continue answering questions here. This one came in from Tech Tony. Father, why do you think a lot of secularists love the Pope?
2: Well, they're not, because the Spirit of God is at work, and the Lord sends like His love, His grace, like that good the sower that so throws the seed far and wide. And I think the Pope has this universal platform. And when he says something that's beautiful, true, and good, it resonates with people, regardless of their confession. And that's something that is, unique to the 20th century papacy, which didn't exist in the previous 19 centuries, is the with the loss of the papal states, is that the Pope focused on its spiritual mission and from 1870 onwards. And so it acquired this spiritual platform such that by the time of John Paul II, people in the world who weren't even Catholic wanting to come and meet with him. So I think that's a good thing, but I'm just holding off a sneeze here. Hold on a second.
3: God bless you. Oh my goodness. That's a quadruple that sneeze tiny. There, Father.
2: Yeah, usually they come in sevens. So, but as for secularists, I think some secularists who traditionally have been hostile to the faith, and why some of those people, like the sayings of Pope Francis, let's say, is because of ambiguity. Maybe this person means Pope Francis. I don't know if they mean the current Pope, but let's say it's Pope Francis. Is the secularists liked Pope Francis, I think, because he spoke ambiguously, and that enabled themselves to co-opt the Vicar of Christ to legitimize their own immorality, because he spoke ambiguously enough that it could be interpreted by people with an agenda to justify their own immorality and their own ideologies, which are at odds with Christ. So I think that's why they liked him, because he didn't challenge their sin. He spoke ambiguously sometimes.
3: Yeah, a lot of the time. God rest his soul. Lord have mercy. Daughter of God is asking this, looking for advice. I'm being accused of living like I'm a consecrated woman. However, I privately want to take vows, and I don't think this is wrong. She mentions that a lot of the criticism comes from the way that she dresses, which is modestly. I think she said something about veiling as well, but I guess people are taking offense to this. Any advice to Daughter of God?
2: Well, delight when people revile you and persecute you and utter all kinds of false things against you, falsely because of me. Rejoice and be glad, for your reward will be great in heaven. You're living the Beatitudes if people are saying things about you behind your back, because God forbid you choose to live and manifest modesty. I would take that as perhaps a sign of a vocation, is that if other people are saying this, they see something in you, and that is a reflection of the Lord. That's a sign of a vocation, when other people are verbalizing what you yourself are internally thinking.
3: Thank you so much for sending in that question. D. Evilizer is wondering your thoughts. There was a recent scandalous thing that we all got to see, or maybe you haven't heard of it yet, but there was a Catholic bishop that spoke at a mosque and praised the mosque and claimed that he could feel that God was there. Can a Catholic bishop speak at a mosque? Isn't there religion against the Catholic teachings? And why would he be there in the first place? Any advice or insight into this, Father?
2: No, it's not. A Catholic bishop can't. There's nothing stopping a Catholic bishop from talking at a mosque. He can go in and say, Jesus Christ is the only way to the Father. He's the only way to heaven. He is the only way. He is the truth. And he is God's only begotten Son. So you can say that in a mosque. You can walk into the mosque and say it. I don't think you'll be able to walk out of it, but because they'll kill you. But there's nothing stopping a Catholic bishop from going into a mosque and proclaiming the gospel. The question, how's he going to be carried out? You know, probably in a body bag. As for the prudence behind doing that, you know, I'm not in a position to, you know, question my betters, but if I dared to go into a mosque and say that I feel the presence of God here, that this is a God's house, then woe is me. I dare to confuse the little ones. How is it that a religion that claims that God is not triune, how is it that a religion which claims that God is not love, how is it that a religion which legitimizes sexual slavery, how is it that a religion that enslaves people under the name of religion is one and the same with my religion, which believes that God is triune, is love, and respects our freedom, such that he even allows the people to walk away when he says, I am the bread of life? And that's the contrast here, is Christianity is triune, it's incarnate, and it's free. Islam is non-Trinitarian, is not love, because God does not come among us, and it does not respect our free will. And yet that I would go into a mosque and I would say that the two are one, it's nonsense. It's scandalous. And ultimately, I think it's of the devil to do that. It shocks and confuses the little ones. But why that bishop did that, you'd have to ask him. But that's my answer.
3: Very confusing to see something like that. D. Evilizer, thank you for sending in that question. This was left by one of the callers. Anonymous in Ontario wants your particular take on this, although we've answered it a couple times here on the show. Can a Catholic attend a non-Catholic wedding?
2: Yes, so long as you're not participating in the in the ritual. Like if you're coming up to receive communion and it's at a Methodist church, no, you can't do that. But if it's it's a non-Catholic wedding, you can attend it. There's, in fact, I encourage you to do it. But one thing you cannot do is if it's like a same-sex marriage, falsely so-called, that would be a scandal. You should be loving and respectful and attend weddings, but just to reiterate that you cannot give the appearance of approving something that is scandalous. So if they mean a non-Catholic wedding, a Protestant is marrying a Catholic, then yeah, no problem. Are you expected to receive communion? No. Okay, good. Go ahead. If it's at a Unitarian church where they're having two gay men get married, no, you can't attend that.
3: Definitely. Anonymous, thanks for sending in that question. And Father Jason, thank you for joining us today. For those who are listening exclusively live, could you leave us with your priestly blessing?
2: May the blessing of the Lord be upon you. Father, Son, Holy Spirit, always, now, and forever and ever. Remember me on Facebook, Father Jason.
3: Awesome. Also, follow Father Sharon over on YouTube. Search for @ Father Jason. 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
2: And I do Bible studies.
3: Oh, yeah, that's even better. That's awesome. Check them out over on his YouTube channel. And we'll see you tomorrow. Stay tuned for The Doctor Is In.
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11: In the name of the Father, and of the Son, and of the Holy Spirit. Amen. Let us pray. O God, whose providence never fails to set things in order, we humbly beseech you to remove from us whatever is harmful and grant whatever is for our benefit. Through Jesus Christ, thy Son, our Lord, who liveth and reigneth with thee in the unity of the Holy Spirit, God, world without end. Amen. In the name of the Father, and of the Son, and of the Holy Spirit. Amen.
12: 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On July 15th, we celebrate the feast of St. Henry II, Emperor and Confessor. Henry was born in the year of our Lord 972, the son of Henry the Quarrelsome, the Duke of Bavaria. The young Henry was taught by Bishop St. Wolfgang of Regensburg, who after his death appeared to the young Henry, now Duke himself, in a dream, pointing out the words "after six" written on a wall. Henry prepared devoutly for an early death, but instead, after 6 years, Henry's cousin Emperor Otto III died unexpectedly, and Henry became Holy Roman Emperor. After a long delay of his coronation, Henry marched on Italy and restored the legitimate Pope Benedict VIII to the throne of Peter. Pope Benedict crowned Henry Emperor of the Romans, and the two then held a synod that condemned simony and promoted clerical chastity. Henry also urged the Pope to include the filioque in the creed in Rome, as was already done in Germany. The emperor built many churches, encouraged reforms, and constantly supported the poor. He and his wife, Saint Cunegonda, were devoutly celibate throughout their marriage. He died in the year of our Lord 1024 and is also celebrated on July 13th, the day of his death. Also honored on this day are Saint Bonaventure, Doctor of the Church, the Dispersion of the Apostles, Saint James of Nisibis, Saint Donald and his 9 holy daughters, Saint Swithin, Saint Vladimir the Great, and many other martyrs, confessors, and holy virgins. For more about the saints and seasons of the Catholic Church, visit thestationofthecross.com/saints-and-seasons.

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2: 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I'm Veronica Dudo in Washington, D.C. with an EWTN News link. Acting Attorney General Todd Blanche is testifying before the Senate in a confirmation hearing. Blanche is defending the Justice Department's handling of the Jeffrey Epstein files, calling the release an exercise in unprecedented transparency. The U.S. blockade of Iranian ports is back in effect. This morning, the U.S. launched a new round of strikes on Iran in retaliation for Tehran's attacks on ships trying to pass through the Strait of Hormuz. The renewed fighting threatens to tip the region back into all-out war. Cardinal Matteo Zuppi is on a four-day visit to Ukraine with a stop at the detention center in the eastern Lviv region. The soldiers who fought for the Russian army are held there. Zuppi expressed hope that they will soon return home and said Pope Leo XIV is praying for them. I'm Veronica Dudo with EWTN News Nightly.
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6: Just got my award. 10% graduating class, Catholic Media, School of Broadcasting, like articulation and stuff. Good to have you with me. This is Dr. Ray Grandy, program here. The Doctor Is In. I am the doctor who is in. You can be in, not as in cool, not as in with it, in as in present. If you call 877-573-7825, hard number to remember. Break it down into three memorable bits. 877-57-EQUAL. Reasons for calling. Notice I'm becoming more like a guy as I get older. I'm dropping verbs out of my language. Just number to call. I didn't say things like, the number for you to call is, no, it's number to call. 877-57-EQUAL. Come on in, folks. You have just doubled my listening audience. Got four people in here, which adds significantly to my listening audience. And by the way, Jim Carroll, if you're listening over there, Spirit Catholic Radio, your brother's here. Pat Carroll just walked in. Oh, yeah, they wanted to get together to have breakfast today. And then I ended up picking up the tab. So, but anyway, number again, 877-57-EQUAL. Question about something in your life from conception to eternity. Toward conception, we get a little fuzzy. Out toward eternity, we have to speculate, but in this middle, this time.

57. 57 equal is the number. One of these days, I was going to do a monologue on friendships. One of the things I wanted to point out. I'm not going to do that monologue today. I just want to make a head nod to it. As I get older, people in my life from many, many years ago are important. And I realize because so many of the things that I chased, that I thought were just so important, pale with relationships. Relationships ultimately are what matter. Now, I got a couple of guys in my office today. They were, it's a little scary because I kind of know them a little bit, and apparently they were on a nuclear aircraft carrier. That makes me real, real nervous with those fingers of yours on those buttons. Okay, I hope they didn't give you the code, you know? It was kind of beer tab button. They met 50 years ago when they were in the service. USS Enterprise. I think that ship was named after Captain Kirk. That's the only thing I can think of, probably after Captain Kirk. And that given, they have reconnected. Yeah, they've had contact here and there over the past 50 years, but they've reconnected. Have you not seen each other for 50 years? Is that the truth? Do you still look the same? Do you say things like, "You haven't changed a bit"? Oh, okay. I used to get that when you go to reunions, you know, you go to your 30th or your 40th or your 50th, and these girls come up to you and say, "Ray, you haven't changed." And I'll say, "Well, that explains why I never got a date when I was in high school, because I look like an old man." That says it. All right, number again, 877-57 equal is the number. Quick announcement here. I got to make it. I wish I would remember my password on my phone. I'm going to put in, you know what I'm going to do for a password? Incorrect. That's going to be my password. So I'll just type in anything, and it'll come back and say, "Your password is incorrect." Ah, thank you. All right. EWTN radio affiliate, WPBV. That ain't easy to say, guys. WPBV FM, 98.3, serving Palm City and Stuart, Florida. On the air for 11 years. 11 years, guys. Thank you. Thank you. Congratulations to Rob Shannon, Hans Krug, and all the voice there at Palm Beaches from us here on EWTN Radio. You know, I've been reading all these things with all you affiliates with your anniversaries and everything. That's really nice. One time, Tom Price over there at EWTN would send this out and say, "Congratulations to Ray Guarendi on his 10th successful show over the last 23 years. Just once. Don't parents have to agree? Isn't that the way it should be when they're raising kids? That's an ideal. It's not real. Parents aren't going to agree. And you know why? Because they have different personalities. They have different temperaments. They have different tolerance levels. They have different observational skills. They have different attachments. They have different schedules. They're not going to agree all the time. Now, you want to get close in your standards and your discipline style. But if that's not possible, for example, women as a group are more verbal than men. Approximately twice as many words per day a woman uses than a man. Now, that's why if a woman drifts into discipline trap, it's usually something along these lines. Talk, talk, nag, nag, repeat, repeat, negotiate. Talk, talk, nag, nag, repeat, repeat, negotiate. Now, a guy, if he drifts into a discipline trap, it's usually something more along these lines. Tolerate, tolerate, oblivious, oblivious, ignore, ignore, kill. Tolerate, tolerate, oblivious. Now, that said, back each other up with your own strength. My wife is a more consistent disciplinarian than I am. She sees things. She knows that there were children in our house. She knew that. She knew their names. She knew their middle name. She knew their birthdays. I knew about 3 of the 10 names. I kept getting them mixed up. "I know who you are. You live here. I'll find out. You can ask your mother." Now, that said, I also was the enforcer. Yes, mom on the day-to-day of disciplining took care of a lot of it.

0: Dad was the one she told if there was something big.
1: Wait a minute, Dr. A. This sounds kind of a little bit like, where did your father get home? That's kind of an archaic throwback, isn't it?
0: No, it isn't. It's Dad backing up Mom. That's what you want to do, guys. When you come home, if you've been away, and you find out from your wife that one of the kids gave her grief, it should rattle your chain, too.
1: Yeah,
0: she handled it. Then you handle it, too. You add to it. Why? Because if my wife was not happy, I was not going to be happy. That's just the way it was. So that said, what do you do when you disagree? I'll give you a couple of techniques. Establish a few house rules. Most kids misbehave along certain dimensions. Bedtime, bad times, disrespect, arguing, chore shirking, temper tempests, meal ordeals. They're not creative. The same misbehavior usually just repeats itself. All right. What is your house rule? What are you going to do about disrespect? Instead of each time both of you come to conclusions about what you should do about this one, just have a rule and agree upon it. Get your attorney in there, arbitration, and find out what you're going to do when that 13-year-old gets snotty and snarky and disrespect. Okay? What are you going to do about chore shirking? No privileges begin until chores are done. You can do that. Now, here's one I like. This worked for me and my wife very, very well. And it'll work for you because, and I'll tell you why. The parent who has the stricter discipline rules. Example. I thought that my boys were showing talent by being able to burp the alphabet at the table without taking a breath, all the way to M or N. I thought that was tremendous. I could only go to G. My wife didn't like that. Okay. No burping the alphabet at the table because Mom says no. Even if Dad would say, I don't see any problem with it. I think it's a skill they got to have. Nope. She rules. Another one. Men love the Three Stooges. Women... That's ridiculous. That's not even funny. Those guys aren't even funny. That's just violent. You could get a PhD nuclear physicist, an orthopedic surgeon, the president of a company, and they'll all be sitting there trying to imitate Curly. Oh, wise guy. Hey, you toots. Women don't like that. So my wife did not want the younger kids to watch the Three Stooges. Now, we disagreed on age. She thought they could watch them after their wedding rehearsal dinner. I thought 7 or 8 was good enough. She ruled. Now, fortunately, she did drop the age down. Now, why does this work? Because most parents are nowhere near too strict. Nowhere near. They're not even close. So the parent who has the higher standard is generally closer to what would be good. If parents are going to err, especially nowadays, they err on the side of permissiveness. They allow stuff they shouldn't allow. They allow a terrible tone of voice in a child talking back to them.
1: No, we don't, Dr. A. We don't allow it.
0: Well, what do you do about it?
1: She knows. I tell her. You won't talk that way, young lady.
0: What do you do about it?
1: She hears me. She knows. She can tell by my face I'm upset. What do you do about it? And the times I tell her, we will not tolerate that kind of talk. What do you do about it?
0: You see what I'm saying? So we mistake having a standard for an enforcement of that standard. So the parent who has the higher standard and the better discipline rules. That's good stuff. You could agree with that. Gentlemen, one final point here before we go to Gail from Mississippi. If the ladies are too wordy, too much negotiating, too much reminding, too much talk, too much threatening,
1: step in. Don't let her go on and on. Step in and don't criticize her. You step in and you deal with the child. Guys, one of the reasons why the ladies have trouble with our discipline is not because it's strict or high standard. It's because our style. We get mad. We get angry. We yell. We scream. We intimidate. They don't like that. That makes them feel ill at ease, you know? When my dad intimidated me, my mom liked it. That's your father.
2: Okay. Okay.
1: But nowadays, we get ill at ease. So, tone it down. Authority is strength of resolve. It's not volume. It's not emotions. So, all that said, a couple of ways to get along better. Disciplining in the home. 877-57-EQUAL. I'm Dr. Ray. Give me a call. Certainly, certainly, certainly love to hear from you.
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1: Hi, everybody. Dr. Ray Guarindi here. 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
1: When I was in the second grade, Kathy Shear, who always got straight A's and everything, she's now a lawyer down in Columbus. She always wrecked the curve. And Kathy Shear could spell chrysanthemum. And it was so impressive. This little second grader, C-H-R-Y-S-A-N-T-H-E-M-U-M. And I started out K. K-R-O. Well, I had to keep up with Kathy Sears. So, I learned how to spell Gail's home state, Mississippi. And I went in one day with Mrs. Brocker. M-I-S-S-I-S-S-I-P-P-I. And I could do that as a second grader. To say, take that, Kathy Shear. Hi, Gail. Hello there, Gail.
9: Hi.
1: There you are. Okay. I've heard this a lot from parents, you know.
9: Talking about the question, just the information I was given.
1: Well, the question you have here, and you tell me if we got it right, you have the most anxiety about the thought that your child could go to hell.
9: To me, that's the worst thing that can happen to a mother.
1: Okay. It is. It is. Why does that give you so much anxiety?
9: Because in the Bible it says that hell is eternal. And it's a bottomless pit. And it also speaks of fire where there's no, like in the Bible, it was someone who who wanted a little bit of water touch his tongue because he was so much in pain. I can't remember who that was. I think it was Lazarus, but not for sure.
1: Well, here's a couple of things. Let me drop back on this to help you out. The images of hell in the Bible are very graphic, and they are literal: fire, brimstone, smelling awful. Matter of fact, when Jesus talked about the fires of Gehenna, that was a trash dump outside of Jerusalem, and that was where people just dumped their trash, and the fires were always smoldering and smelly. So Jesus was trying to grab the most intense image he could come up with, or at least the people would understand. Now, there's been a lot of speculation on exactly what hell is. And theologians, and somebody no less than St. John Paul II, said, well, you know, it could be just eternal separation from God, and could be certainly great suffering. But the whole idea that there's fire and all of that could be an attempt to tell you how bad that is. Now, all that said, let's take it to your kids. Yes, there are a lot of people in our lives that if we were the judges, we would have to say, well, they're not paying any attention to God. He doesn't mean anything to them. Matter of fact, they say they believe in him, but they live as though they don't. So I think it's safe to say, depending upon where you hang around, that there are more people in your life that ignore God than who embrace him. Safe statement. So what's God do with all those people? Is that it? They're all just going to fry. That's it. Well, the other thing we know about God is he's infinitely merciful. And he takes into account everything. He takes into account what they know. He takes into account how they're wired. He takes into account everything, Gail. I've got some of my kids who have drifted away from the church. So my wife and I pray for them constantly. She asked me not to pray for them to undo her prayer, but I pray silently so she doesn't know I'm praying for them. But given that, I count on God's mercy, because I knew this, Gail. He loves your kids more than you do. Way more. So I think if there's any room for mercy, he's going to be the one to show it. So you got to have peace in that. Here's the other problem. Jesus says, I will give you peace that the world does not understand. Now, as far as I know, in the early manuscripts, there's not an asterisk there that says, unless you're worried about your kid going to hell. So obviously Jesus wants us to have peace, and he had to know we're not going to have peace if we're dwelling on the fact that our kid could not go to heaven. So somehow, some way, I have peace in knowing that God's going to be a lot more merciful towards my loved ones than I would be. So there's my lecture. And
9: well,
1: I'm not going to say, does that help? Because you have no choice but to say, yes, it does. Thank you. No, I'm not going to go fishing for compliments. That's just what I got to tell you. You be at peace, I hope. God bless you, dear. Okay, let's see. Boy, good stuff. Okay, let's piggyback off of my opening monologue. And I got to tell you, more women are telling me this, that they are the main disciplinarians in their homes. That what used to be the guys who had the authority is now... Oh, he's talking to Stephanie. Okay, well, let's hold Stephanie off. Let's go to Shannon from, it says here, Las Vegas, North Dakota. Is that right? Shannon.
2: Hi.
1: You know, I'm starting to think you women don't want to talk to me.
2: It's Las Vegas, Nevada.
1: Okay, we know, Eric. He put ND. He put ND up there. I'm thinking, okay. Yeah, because I can hear the bells and everything in the background there. Okay. So who are you thinking you got to go keep pursuing until the ends of the earth?
2: Siblings, cousins.
1: Boy, a bunch of them.
2: Yeah. Yeah, it seems like I'm always the one calling everybody, you know, aunts, uncles, so on and so forth.
1: So you're not separated from them. You're just the one always reaching out.
2: Right.
1: Okay.
2: Right. And like,
1: well, you know that's not an obligation, Shanna, don't you?
2: That's what I was wondering. No. I mean, especially since my husband doesn't actually like my family. So.
1: Well, it's like this. It's nice of you to do that. It's nice of you to try to keep connections with these people that I would imagine at one time meant more to you than they do now since they've sort of drifted away. But you're not Christian obligated to keep pursuing them if, in fact, you contact them seven times for every one time they contact you, if at all, right?
2: Right.
1: Okay. My feeling on that personally is just, sure, I'll reach out to you. I'll attempt to keep a connection. But it only takes a few times for you to make it real clear to me that you're not reciprocating. I'm not going to hate you. I'm not going to dislike you. I'm just simply going to stop reaching out as much, if at all. Stay there. I got more to tell you about this. 877-57-EQUAL, number to call to get onto the programs. Dr. Ray, close to halfway through already. I'm getting paid by the word.

Hi, I'm Jim Wright, president of the Station of the Cross. Throughout our lives, we spend a lot of time working hard, taking care of those we love, and trying to make a difference in the world. 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Through My Catholic Will, you can write a will in as little as 15 minutes, and it's free. 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

0: When the pagan centurion said, "Only say the word and my servant will be healed," the Lord said, "Never, never have I found this much faith in Israel." Quite a statement. Never. So what's he going to say about you and me? Is he going to look at us and say, "Well done, good and faithful servant. You believed, you lived it, you are fantastic"? Or is he going to look at us and say, "I tell you, I do not know you"? I'll say, "But Lord, Lord, you did this and that and the other thing." Does he know us? Do we know him? Is the real question. Because if we truly know him, we're going to love him and we're going to live according to his way. That's the challenge put before all of us.
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2: Sometimes people ask me, what would you want people to say about you when you're in your coffin? And I think it would be, "Look, he's moving." All right, I am talking to Shannon from Las Vegas, Nevada. And she's experiencing something that I imagine a lot of you experience, which is you reach out to people, you try to keep the connection going, whether it's relatives or friends, and what you find is that you're the one pretty much reaching out and they're not reaching back. And Shannon's question is, am I obligated? And my question to Shannon, if she's still there, are you, Shannon?
3: I am. Hi.
2: Why do you think you're obligated?
3: Well, especially with my siblings, my mom really kind of pushed me when she was alive to have a close relationship with them and try to keep in more contact with them.
2: Well, that's nice.
3: He's gone, I guess.
2: But are they having a close relationship contact with you?
3: No. The only time I really get a phone call is like my birthday.
2: That's it. Once a year you get a phone call from your siblings.
3: Yes.
2: Wow. My dear. Now there's two things going on here. One, you're either obnoxious and they don't want to be around you. Or two, they're caught up in their own lives and their own activities, and relationships, like, sad to say, are not as meaningful to people anymore like they used to be. So that said, maybe you just cut back. Maybe you call them every 3, 4, 5, 6 months, say, "Just checking in, seeing how you're doing, how's it going?" And that's about it. That's me. You know, unless you feel too guilty. So you keep contacting them and then you get frustrated. But you're under no Christian obligation.
3: I do call like about every 3 months or so.
2: All right. Well, you're doing a nice thing. You're doing a nice thing. But I would add this to it. It's been long enough now. Don't expect reciprocation. You had many years of evidence, correct?
3: Yes.
2: Okay. There you go, my dear. So be at peace about that, because, and I've had some friends that I thought were much closer friends than I thought they were. And then I realized, you know what? I'm the one that's always setting up getting together. I'm the one that's saying, "Let's go do this." I'm the one that, and I thought after a while, I'll say, "Wait a minute. I got more stuff to do and more people who would be wanting to connect than for me to keep chasing." And I know it's not me, it's my wife probably. They don't like her. That's what I would guess. Now, I'm not sure of that, but can't prove it. God bless you, dear. Talk to you. Stephanie, are you there now? Stephanie?
4: Hey, Dr. Ray.
2: Yes'm. Okay, now, as I was saying before you so rudely ignored me, remind me of girls from college. Yes, I'm hearing more and more women say that they're the main disciplinarians. The days of the dad being a strong enforcer are gone. And more of the women, the guys are lazy, or they're oblivious, or they think they turned out just fine. I'm seeing this. So you're the disciplinarian.
4: I am the disciplinarian, and it's exhausting. And I am, you know, I stay at home with our daughter, and I lay down the law as best I can and have that routine consistently with her. And if something blows up and my husband's home or my husband's around, he exaggerates the discipline. Like, he'll say, well, you're going to be grounded for the next month, the rest of the year. It doesn't make sense. Whereas me, I'll say, no, she's not going to be grounded for the rest of the month. You know, we've got a better course of action to take here.
2: Yeah, you know what he thinks, though? Stephanie, you know what he thinks? He thinks, okay, when I do step in, you undercut me, right?
4: True.
2: Okay.
4: Yes. Absolutely.
2: So here's a couple of suggestions to keep it from doing that. First of all, when you said it is exhausting, discipline should not be exhausting. Discipline should be relaxing in the sense that when you're a good disciplinarian, you don't have to discipline as much. And when you don't have to discipline as much, the kid's more cooperative. And when the kid is more cooperative, it's not as hard to discipline him. So if you say it's exhausting to discipline, you were in my office, Stephanie, and you told me that, I would say, okay, Stephanie, we got to look at your style of discipline here because it shouldn't be exhausting. It doesn't take anything to tell your daughter, I asked you to take care of that, honey, and you were rude. Go sit on your bed. I'll tell you when you can come down. And that doesn't take any energy at all. Where the energy is when she resists you and fights you. True?
4: And she does.
2: Okay. Then, in other words, you're not disciplining, you're battling with her.
4: Right.
2: Your discipline has to be, here's what I asked, here's what I requested, and here's what I'm going to do about it. If you blow me off, you ignore me, you argue with me, you challenge me, you defy me, whatever you do, then you won't be as exhausted. Then here's the second part. You won't be as frustrated, so you won't get all upset. And then when you get all upset, your husband looks at you and says, what a lunatic. What is a crazy lunatic here? You know? All right, you can't do that to your mother, etc. No, so the, if he is sloppy in his discipline, you're probably not going to change him. So what you got to do is change you. You got to become way better at this. Less arguing, more follow through, more consistency, more authority. You know, the first time she looks at you and says, I'm not going to my room. Then you look at her and you say, well, then you have absolutely no privileges until you do. That's it.
4: Right.
2: You've made your statement there. I'm not going to fight with you, daughter. If you can do that, then you will discipline a lot less. And you don't have to worry about his backup because for whatever the reason, and if he was sitting in my office, I would say, okay. Why are you taking a back seat to Stephanie's discipline? What is it?
5: Well, she becomes like a lunatic. She's crazy. You know, she argues with the kid, and I don't argue with the kid. I don't do that. She's the one that gets into it with him. I can't tell which one of them's a 9-year-old.
4: I know.
2: See?
4: I know. I know at the point where my daughter and I are going back and forth, it's a no-win situation.
2: No. Stephanie, you don't go back and forth with a kid. When's the last time you won? When's the last time she said, oh, mother, you're right. I hadn't even realized that. You make such perfect sense because you're the grown-up. Stephanie, anytime you get pulled into a battle with her, you lose. So from now on, you're going to get better at your discipline. Now, I've got all kinds of books on that. Don't tell me you read it.
4: I read at least three.
2: Well, Stephanie, what are you doing? If you read them, how come you're not doing it?
4: I am.
2: You got to get better. You got to get better.
4: I do. I have to get better. But I have another question, Dr. Ray.
2: Well, honey, I'm going to have to. You call me back, please. You call me back because I got a bunch of folks waiting here, and I better get to them. Stephanie, bless you. Thanks. This is Dr. Ray.

0: The Station of the Cross Catholic Media Network presents Saints and Seasons. On July 15th, we celebrate the feast of St. Henry II, Emperor and Confessor. Henry was born in the year of our Lord 972, the son of Henry the Quarrelsome, the Duke of Bavaria. The young Henry was taught by Bishop St. Wolfgang of Regensburg, who after his death appeared to the young Henry, now Duke himself, in a dream, pointing out the words "after six" written on a wall. Henry prepared devoutly for an early death, but instead, after 6 years, Henry's cousin Emperor Otto III died unexpectedly, and Henry became Holy Roman Emperor. After a long delay of his coronation, Henry marched on Italy and restored the legitimate Pope Benedict VIII to the throne of Peter. Pope Benedict crowned Henry Emperor of the Romans, and the two then held a synod that condemned simony and promoted clerical chastity. Henry also urged the Pope to include the filioque in the creed in Rome, as was already done in Germany. The emperor built many churches, encouraged reforms, and constantly supported the poor. He and his wife, Saint Cunegonda, were devoutly celibate throughout their marriage. He died in the year of our Lord 1024 and is also celebrated on July 13th, the day of his death. Also honored on this day are Saint Bonaventure, Doctor of the Church, the Dispersion of the Apostles, Saint James of Nisibis, Saint Donald and his nine holy daughters, Saint Swithin, Saint Vladimir the Great, and many other martyrs, confessors, and holy virgins. For more about the saints and seasons of the Catholic Church, visit thestationofthecross.com/saints-and-seasons.
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0: of those fuzzy ethical dilemmas. Stacy calling from Ontario, Canada. There are people she's aware of who have illegal basement apartments. I guess they're not allowed to have basement apartments. I don't know why. Come to America. You're allowed. Hi, Stacy.
1: Oh, hello there. Thanks for taking my call. So I found this really sweet place, very nice. And it was the real estate agent who leased me this place. And apparently they're not allowed to lease legal apartments. So I don't know if that's allowed in the States or not, but here you have to have a permit, you have to wait, it's very expensive. So they did some renovations, and they hired some plumbers and probably took some shortcuts and that.
0: Well, I'm a little confused there, Stacy. She, the realtor, showed you that apartment and said, okay, we'll make it livable for you?
1: Yep, he showed it to me, and I leased it, and illegal because I didn't know, you know, what an illegal apartment was. But right now, they moved the floor drain over in the furnace room a couple of feet so they could make a huge bathroom, which should have went somewhere else because there was another floor drain. And now,
0: so your question is, do I get out of there because it's illegal?
1: No, I'm smelling a lot of sewage gas, so I brought it to their attention, and they don't seem to do much about it, but they should be scared at the same time because the city will shut them down. So, yes, I know I have to get out of there, but it's really hard to find a place. I'm extremely angry because my dog has come down with a neurological disease that could be the cause of it. Now, I could call the city, and they'll do their own testing, and they will shut this place down.
0: Well, maybe
1: I had a massive heart attack when I moved in.
0: So you give
1: he's in recovery right now.
0: You give the guy some period of time. You got to take care of this. You got to take care of this, or I will have to get the state to come in and take care of it, or the city, whomever takes care of it. And he'll read between the lines, and he'll recognize, uh-oh, they'll be aware of what I did.
1: I know. I have done that. I'm just so angry right now. I just, it's
0: why are you,
1: a very
0: wait,
1: common
0: wait,
1: thing.
0: Stacey, wait, hold on a second. Why are you so angry about this? This isn't anything
1: because
0: to be so angry about.
1: My dog is sick now.
0: Now, the dog is a big deal. We still don't know if that's exactly why. It could be coincidental. We don't know exactly why. But that said, you decide how much time you're going to give it. And if you're worried about, well, they'll tell you, they're not going to hold you accountable. They'll tell you get out is what they'll say. And you can say, well, I got to find a place. Mm-hmm. See, we got lots of places in America. You know that, don't you?
1: Oh, I would love to be an American. You can read between the lines there.
0: So you got three things to do here. You let the guy know, okay, here's how much time I'm giving you to take care of this, or I have to turn it in. The second thing you do is you say, okay, I'm out of here. I'm looking for another place, and you start looking. You say, that's it. I'm not staying here. This is, but you don't have to tell him that. And then if he says, well, you're breaking the lease, you can tell him, well, I think you'll let me, don't you? Because you don't want me to kind of tell the folks I just found out I shouldn't be living here. So you got all the leverage.
1: Yeah, very true. I have done all that. But the thing is, like, if the city comes, they'll fine him like $100,000. Like, it's a huge thing here. Oh, yeah, it's a real, real big thing here.
0: Well, it's, then he should know that. Stacy, he should know that.
1: He should know that.
0: So apparently, is he incapacitated? Is he in the hospital? Is he unable?
1: No. He had two massive strokes, and he's like way better now.
0: Okay.
1: But I approached him, and his wife just stormed at me and said, don't talk to him. I guess they were worried about him. And they said, if you got anything to say, say it to me. And
0: okay,
1: so
0: you did. You said it to her.
1: Yeah.
0: Okay, here's the thing, Stacy. Stacy, you only have so many options. And your option, as you said it, is it's leaking gas. It's going to be a problem. Could have been a problem with your doggy. So, therefore, you tell him, this is, you're forcing me to do this. I don't want to do it, but you're forcing me to do it. So therefore, you want to avoid this fine. You have them come in, fix it, and then you look for a way to get out of there.
1: Okay, I will. Right. I just don't understand how people could put safety, you know, like...
0: Come on!
1: Money before...
0: People put money before everything.
1: Oh, boy, did they ever.
0: You're saying I wouldn't do that, and that's wonderful that you wouldn't. Unfortunately, to get frustrated because other people don't live according to your moral standards is going to put you in an ongoing frustration.
1: I know, but in a certain way, I do feel sorry for him, you know, a little
0: bit.
1: Well,
0: I would too.
1: Yeah.
0: I would too. All right, love, thanks for the call. Okay. Take care. Let's see, we got Cynthia. Cynthia from Oregon. Hello, Cynthia.
2: Yes, hi, Dr. Ray. I was calling because I have a really good husband, and he has a property that...
0: You were calling because you had a really good husband. Most people don't call because they have really good husbands.
2: Oh, okay. Well, I do, but the situation that he's in right now is not so good, and it's ticking me off. So that's why I'm really calling.
0: Okay.
2: Anyway, so my husband, he shared a property with his brother that he inherited, but now his two nephews that feel entitled to this property. Okay, and they also feel that my husband owes him a chunk of money, which he doesn't. But now it's like my husband, who's been very, very nice all the nephews' lives growing up. Anyway, now my husband is going on a trip with a couple of his guy friends to a game. And I'm all for that. But he's going to take one of his nephew's sons with him. And I'm all for that. But now it's like... my husband wants to pay all the expenses for this nephew. It's about a 4-day trip and all that. It's not a big deal. But I'm sitting here and I'm very upset over it because I feel like, you know, my husband he's always nice to them, and I don't want him to be a sucker either because I feel kind of like.
0: Cynthia, he knows he's being a sucker.
2: He's too nice to Cynthia. Family and Cynthia. This type of thing.
0: He knows he's being a sucker.
2: It's bugging me. Why should we have to pay? And he says, well, yes, but, you know, he's not a saved kid. I want to be able to talk to him. Yeah, okay, fine. I get that. He wants to be nice, and he's trying to have his other nephews be saved, and they're not. But his the dad of this one, he has a very good job. He could pay. Anyway, so the whole thing is, I don't know why we have to. Plus, I help my husband on the sideline with this property off and on for him.
0: Well, let's go back. Let's go back to the part where the nephews say we should have our share that my dad had or whatever it is. We should have that share and our uncle's share. They want the part of the property that your husband was bequeathed. He owns that part of the property, right? Correct?
2: Correct.
0: Okay.
2: Correct. Legally,
0: so what is their reasoning that they think they should get his part?
2: Well, they feel it was in the family, and they want to keep this in the family, but they don't want to pay for it.
0: So they just want it. They just want their uncle's part. Okay.
2: It's been in the family a long time, and that's why.
0: All right. So does your husband realize that if he tells them, no, you have no legal right to this, that probably he'll never see him again?
2: Well, they don't really like him right now because he doesn't give it to him. That's true.
0: So clearly...
2: That's been really terrible.
0: Well, here's the problem. And it was just, if you're listening to our previous call, which you were because you were on hold, she said, I can't believe that people would put money ahead of relationships. Well, here we go. They've more or less said, I'm not going to have anything to do with my uncle if he doesn't give us that share of his property. So he's in a corner, basically. He can say, okay, I don't want a family fight, I don't want a family feud. Here, take it. Doesn't mean that much to me. But here's the question I would have for him, Cynthia. Does he actually think that would make it all better? Or does he think that, in fact, those nephews are acting like spoiled little brats? And it's not going to make it any better if he hands it to him long term. It'll just make it better temporarily. Does he think that?
2: Yeah, it won't make it any better. I think you're right. Okay. I just think they're spoiled brats. They've been given a lot. And
0: all right. So therefore,
2: is that crappy entitlement? I hate to say it that way, but I hear it all the time. I'm getting so sick of it. But I don't want to be paying now. My husband just, because he's talking about, he wants to get him saved. And I do, too.
0: Let's go to the second part here, Cynthia. I'm going to have to cut you off because I'm way past break. Second part is this. If he wants to take the nephew's kid for 4 days and pay for it, go for it. Let him do it. He's not being a chump. He knows what he's doing. He knows, yes, my nephews are treating me badly, but I want to take their son to kind of expose him to God on this 4-day trip. All right, that'd be fine. I can do that. Because what he's saying is, Cynthia, I know that you think that I'm being played for a sucker. I'm not. I know what I'm doing. I'm keeping the land, but I do want to take him, and I do want to pay for it. And I don't see any problem with that. I think that's a very kind thing.
2: Okay, but if he continues to do it all the time and starts taking, and then because there are other.
0: Well, I can't do anything about that. I can't. I mean, that's his decision. Certainly do not let this become a marriage problem.
2: Yeah, well, I think it would become one if he keeps doing it all the time and wanting to pay all the time, and then they're rude to him. I help out, and I'm getting tired.
0: Okay. Well, then you got to let him know how you think about this, and hopefully he'll find some compromise with you. I got to run, dear. I'm past break.
2: Okay,
0: this is Dr. Ray.
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0: Dr. Ray Guarendi, an old-fashioned dad trapped in an aging psychologist's body. Let's go to Gina. Hello, Gina. Hi, Gina. I don't know why so many... There you go. I don't know why so many women are so reluctant to talk to me today.
7: Scary.
0: What you got going on there?
7: Well, real quick. So I have a 30-year-old oldest son. He is introverted. I mean, he's been that way since he was little. And my husband and I was always kind of questioning, like, how can we help him? What can we do for him? You know, as far as helping to, you know, get comfortable around people.
0: Is he living at home?
7: He lived at home until he's 26, and he finally found a house. A half a mile from us.
0: Right, so he's out on his own.
7: He's got his own place.
0: Okay. Is he working?
7: What's that?
0: Is he working?
7: Yes. Oh, yeah.
0: Okay.
7: Works.
0: So
7: he's a work to home to work kind of guy.
0: Okay. He's independent and he's kind of socially withdrawn.
7: Right. And when it comes to like birthdays, you know, anybody, you know, he's got a younger brother, but birthdays or Mother's or Father's Day, oh, I forgot, it's your birthday. You know, it's just like, come on, dude. You know, and if it's his, you know he expects something.
0: You ain't thinking this is your fault, do you?
7: Yeah, kind of.
0: Why?
7: I mean, how
0: could this be your fault?
7: As a parent?
0: How could this be your fault? You can't shape his personality into everything you want it to be. He is who he is. You were responsible for raising him with morals and values, but who he is as an introvert or who he is as somebody who's slipshod about social occasions, you didn't do that. How could you do that? Mm-hmm. Is that how you raised him? Did you say, I want you to be slipshod about social occasions, and I don't want you to be saying thank you, and I need you just to retreat to yourself, okay? So we'll work on getting you to be like that. Did you do that?
7: Mm-hmm. No, I just
0: of course
7: don't go because his younger son or his brother is total opposite.
0: I know. That's exactly right. It's my point.
7: Yeah.
0: Did you make the younger son like that? No, you didn't. That's his temperament. Yeah. That's who he's like. It's himself.
7: Yeah.
0: So I would say with the 30-year-old, go ahead, dear.
7: I say it just gets aggravating because we just had, you know, some stumps ground for him. Somebody at church said, hey, yeah, I got a stump grinder. I'll do that. My husband and I cut the trees down for him. Did we get a thank you? Did that guy get a thank you? And it's like, you know, I look at my son going, come on. You need
0: Well, that might tell you something, Gina. That might tell you something for the future.
7: Okay.
0: You pick and choose a little more carefully what you're going to do for him if he's not going to show any signs of gratitude toward it.
7: Well, then maybe I shouldn't do anything for him.
0: Well,
7: I mean, that's always the case.
0: Well, then if that's always the case, he's kind of telling you. He's sort of not putting the effort into saying, thank you, Mom. I appreciate it, Mom. What can I do for you, Mom? Here's a gift, Mom. If he's not doing anything like that, and you call it introverted, it may be introverted, but it also sounds kind of a little bit entitled, ungrateful.
7: Okay.
0: You know, so if that's the case, then you are more careful.
7: I don't know if I'd call it entitled or ungrateful. Yeah. I think that...
0: Yeah. I got to let you go, honey. They're telling me the 22nd morning. You call back. And Dan, you call back too. Love to get to you. By the way, go to the Quest Atlanta if you'd like to sign up for the TV show, 18th and 19th of August. Sign up there. You can come and be in the audience. Love to have you. Living right with Dr. Ray. Walk with God. To Atlanta if you have to.
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9: Pray along with Raymond Leo Cardinal Burke for His Holiness Pope Leo XIV. In the name of the Father, and of the Son, and of the Holy Spirit. Amen.
10: O Holy Virgin Mary, Mother of the Lord of heaven and of earth, Our Lady of Guadalupe, guide and protect the Roman Pontiff Pope Leo XIV. 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Unite Pope Leo's heart to your Immaculate Heart, leading him to rest his heart ever more securely in the glorious pierced heart of Jesus, so that he may confirm us in the Catholic faith, in the worship of God in spirit and truth, and in a good and holy Christian life. 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Amen. Heart of Jesus, formed by the Holy Spirit in the womb of the Virgin Mother, have mercy upon us. Our Lady of Guadalupe, Queen of the Apostles, pray for us. Saints Peter and Paul, pray for us. Pope Saint Leo the Great, pray for us.
9: 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Amen.
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2: Hello, beloved family. How are you? I pray that you're well. I always ask that. And I have no idea what you answer, but I pray that you're well. And God is good and works all things together for good. I have an online subscription to Voice of the Family that I recommend for everybody breathing. They are fabulous. And every week, I think, they send an email with three magnificent articles. And today, I received their email with an extract from an article by Father Serafina Lanzetta, he's published a book with Calix Mariae Publishing. Calix is the Heel of Mary Publishing this year, and it's titled His Infernal Highness Archibaldo, Letters from an Expert Devil to an Apprentice Tempter. Years ago, I read C.S. Lewis's book, The Screwtape Letters, that's what it was. C.S. Lewis on the Screwtape Letters. Now, C.S. Lewis was not Catholic. He's Christian, but not Catholic, although he led many people into the Catholic Church, and he's Catholic now. So, the Screwtape Letters are magnificent. This one is for Father Serafino Lanzetta, is not only thoroughly Catholic, but up to date on the enemy's wiles of today, 2024. And so this is part one of his book. And he addresses Dear Polliodoro, P-O-L-L-I-O-D-O-R-O. There, Polliodoro is the last name, I think, in Italian of some well-known people. I don't know Polliodoro. I've looked up the definition, and I don't know what it means. Maybe the article will explain it. And it begins like here. It begins here, rather. I don't know why I said like. I detest that like. I'm quite proud of you, dear Polliodoro. And again, this is written by His Infernal Highness Archibaldo, who is an expert devil, written to his apprentice tempter, his little baby tempter, his disciple. And he begins, I'm quite proud of you. My colleagues in charge of your group tell me that you leave no room whatsoever for any troublesome thought that might disturb you or divert you from your duty of enlightening humanity and of indoctrinating those who call themselves believers. As you are well aware, our golden rule is to operate in silence behind the scenes without being seen. Now, again, this is an expert devil to his little apprentice. We prefer to go unnoticed. We convince mortals that everything depends on them, while in reality, much depends on us. And if this deception does not work, then we make them believe that it's all our doing, that everything under heaven is

there will certainly be at least one fine fellow who will react by saying, to hell with the devil. Perhaps more than one, perhaps even the majority. It's hard to say, for not everyone is so gullible. In any case, our Father of the sublimest depths will surely be grateful to us for any success we might have. Yet the problem with this dialectic of yes, no, maybe so, regarding the devil, is that precisely in this case, that pesky notion of the devil persists. We must aim at gradually eliminating all trace of thought which might keep alive in people's minds the very notion of the devil. And then we will move on to the next step, the oblivion of all thought which conceives us as the enemies of man should be accompanied by the forgetfulness of the infernal abode or the eternal condition of us so-called enemies. For in truth, we are benefactors of humanity. In other words, we must also attempt to liberate believers from the idea of hell that they have drawn up for them for themselves from their gospel accounts. However, for some time now, this idea has been growing ever weaker and increasingly inconsistent without our having done a blessed thing, mainly thanks to the efforts of our allies and advocates who have managed to slip into their theological, or rather diabolical, ranks. From charlatans of the sacred, they have suddenly changed, thanks to us, to masters of empty chatter, quite fond of listening to it. We will certainly not begin by making them deny ex abrupto, meaning all of a sudden, the existence of hell. That would be much too conspicuous a maneuver. Rather, we could aim at inciting them to present it as a condition of such an utter misery and despair that it would be unbearable to consign anyone to it, except for the devil, or for that idea of the devil that they have as yet conserved, along with a few of his subordinates. We will begin to preach our word, injecting the following vaguely Catholic-sounding homily, palatable even to pious ears, into their minds. Now here, beloved, is the vaguely Catholic-sounding homily. Quote, my brothers and sisters in Christ, let us listen to the voice of the Spirit, capital S, speaking today through mine, for I have something momentous to share with you. Life is an incomparable mystery, destined never to come to an end. We live too often as if life here on earth were to continue endlessly. On the contrary, this life of ours is destined to endure, not in the here and now, but in the eternity of God. Take a moment to think about this destiny awaiting us. Let us ponder a moment the future in store for us. God has created us to be eternal with him. This is our ultimate end and the cause of our joy. Sin leads us away from God, and therefore we ought to avoid committing it. And yet, how could such a good God, who created us out of pure love and for our never-ending bliss, allow us to turn away from him forever? Banish any such idea. An eternity without God, how utterly inconceivable and unconscionable. How could we imagine such a thing ever happening? God's mercy, which is as infinite as he is himself, would never allow a creature of his, endowed with intelligence and freedom, enriched with the gift of grace, to be lost eternally, thus losing everything that he had freely received from his Lord. Let us trust in God's mercy. Let us abandon ourselves wholly to his infinite goodness so that we can feel certain that hell will be barred for you, for me, for everyone, by the love of a God who could never find perfect repose until each and every one of his children had come home to him and would remain restless, knowing no peace if he had the slightest fear that even one child of his might never be coming home, end quote. Beloved, I hope you picked up in that homily what was fully demonic, deceptive and demonic.

0: think it could have been written by Bishop Barron. And the article continues. There you have it, Polidoro, a model sermon that you should learn by heart and begin inculcating into the heads of your cassock-wearing patients. Insist on forgiving mercy, a mercy which liberates everyone from hell simply by moving it to a remote, inaccessible corner, or rather, which bars entry so that no one may enter. We might even let them believe in its existence, but merely as a sort of scarecrow. This way, the dogma won't be denied, but it will be rendered harmless. Hell will continue to exist for the benefit of a handful of poor devils, for us, but no longer for mortal men. This will be the best way to precipitate them into the bottomless pit in droves without much of an effort on our part. And if some of your patients are a bit fussy about what you serve up, having no taste for insipid lather, then we might try seasoning the speech with some more refined condiments. And Voice of the Family says this will continue next week in the Voice of the Family Digest. Beloved, this is perfect. This is a perfect homily straight from the devil, which many of our, well, I will say many today, quite a number in any case, of our priests and bishops are uttering. If I just read this to you and you didn't know it was from the devil, you'd say, well, that's what my pastor said last Sunday. What's wrong with it? Straight from hell. Straight from hell to make people think that we'll never go there, that hell is empty. On the contrary, it is quite full.
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4: In the name of the Father, and of the Son, and of the Holy Spirit. Amen. Let us pray. O God, whose providence never fails to set things in order, we humbly beseech you to remove from us whatever is harmful and grant whatever is for our benefit. Through Jesus Christ, thy Son, our Lord, who liveth and reigneth with thee in the unity of the Holy Spirit, God, world without end. Amen. In the name of the Father, and of the Son, and of the Holy Spirit. Amen.
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0: Hello, beloved. I cannot be with you live this hour. God bless you. I'll be back with you soon. Hello, beloved. I cannot be with you live this hour. God bless you. I'll be back with you soon.
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0: Welcome back, beloved, to Mother Miriam Live. We just read an article from the Voice of the Family on a homily that the devil wrote, really, for people to believe that we don't go to hell because God is good and he's merciful and he wouldn't die for people and then let them go to hell. Well, that's completely false. That is the work of the devil. And any pastor or bishop who believes that hell is empty is deficient gravely in his Catholic faith. Doesn't believe in Our Lady's message at Fatima that says many, many more people go to hell for sins of impurity than anything else. Hell will be filled. Yes, it was created for the devil and his angels, but many, many unbelievers or those who turn their back on God will be there. As someone wrote, in the end, there are those who will say to God, thy will be done, and there are those to whom God will say, thy will be done. Here, I just found on the website, 8 myths about hell, and I'm going to read them. Number one, that hell is a place to be united with unbelievers. And I've heard people say this to me. Well, if my family's in hell, that's fine. That's where I want to be with them. But you won't be united with them. There's a widespread belief among non-Christians, even among Christians who are not interested in living a holy life, that hell is a place where they'll be reunited with their unbelieving friends and drink beer all the time in an endless party. The fact is that hell is a place of utter isolation, loneliness, and deprivation. Myth two, hell is a place where Satan and his demons reign. That's another false belief. Where Satan and the demons exercise their authority to rule and reign, they do not. The fact is that hell is the place where Satan and his demons suffer eternal punishment. Satan and his demons are inmates in hell. It is not warden, its warden or guards. Matthew says, Jesus says in the Gospel of Matthew 25, then he will say to those on his left, depart from me, you who are accursed, into the eternal fire prepared for the devil and his angels. Myth three, Satan and his demons will torment human beings in hell. That's also false. Directly related to the previous myth, there's the notion among many that in hell, Satan and his demons torment human beings who are also there. No, there's not one text in the Bible that suggests Satan and his demons afflict or torment human beings. They themselves, instead, are the object of God's punishment. There have been numerous books written by people who claim to have visited hell in which they describe a scene where demons are tormenting humans who have been consigned there. This should be the first indication to all careful Bible-believing readers that such an experience is fabricated. Myth four, there are people in hell who want to reconcile with God. Absolutely not. Or that there are people in hell crying out for mercy who want to reconcile with God. Nothing in Scripture indicates this. Nothing in the church indicates this. Instead, those in hell are eternally defiant of God and hate him all the more with each passing moment. They're not repentant. They're not sorry. They hate him all the more. And if they had an opportunity to go from hell to heaven to be in God's presence, they would absolutely not do it. Myth five. There are people in hell who do not deserve to be there. That's one of the more blasphemous notions about hell. Nothing could be further from the truth. God's justice is impeccable, and he never consigns anyone to punishment in hell who does not fully deserve to suffer there. And I will add, has chosen to go there. No one will be in hell who has not chosen to reject God. Myth six. There are people in hell who want to go to heaven. Absolutely not. A related myth is the notion that there are people in hell who wanted to go to heaven while they were still alive, but God wouldn't let them. Absolutely not. That is utterly false. Jesus himself made this clear when he said, I am the bread of life. Whoever comes to me shall not hunger. Whoever believes in me shall never thirst. Whoever comes to me, I will never cast out. For this is the will of my Father, that everyone who looks on the Son and believes in him should have eternal life, and I will raise him up on the last day. And you say, but yeah, but I believe. Well, James says the devils believe and tremble, but they're in hell. Jesus said, if you believe me, if you love me, you will keep my commandments. It's our choice by our free will, beloved. Myth 7, hell holds people who will one day be released. No. As much as we might wish this were true, it is not. The Bible does not teach the doctrine of universalism, which means everyone will be in heaven, and that everyone eventually will be saved and given eternal life in the new heaven and new earth. Absolutely not. We choose, beloved, whether we will be in heaven or hell, which simply is defined with or without God for all eternity. Myth number 8. In hell, people will be rid of God. It's the final myth that people will be rid of God and have no experience of him, but it's not true. It is true they will have no experience of God's loving and gracious presence, but they will most assuredly experience his presence in justice and wrath. We read in the book of Revelation that they will be tormented, quote, in the presence of the holy angels and in the presence of the Lamb, end quote. That is, in the presence of Jesus Christ. One has said of Revelation 14:10, it's not saying that those in hell have the privilege of seeing what they enjoy, but that they have the remorse of seeing what they've rejected. The remorse of seeing what they have rejected in having rejected God and heaven. But they're still not going to be repentant. They still don't want to go to heaven. They hate God. I tell you, beloved, there's no, Apostle Paul writes, what do we have that we haven't received? I will tell you without hesitancy, without reservation, without, explanation, definition, that I deserve hell. If you're breathing, you deserve hell. Period. Grace, one definition of grace and mercy that I heard as an evangelical Protestant in my evangelical Protestant years, and I fully appreciate it now even as a Catholic. Grace is the life of God. It's God's giving us what we don't deserve, because we deserve death. That's the wages of sin. And rather, God has given us life. Can we earn it? Can we deserve it? No, it's a gift. It's a free gift. If it's not free, it's not a gift. And if we can't reject it, it's not a gift. A gift is free, but we can receive it or reject it. And so God's grace is giving us what we don't deserve, and his mercy is withholding from us what we do deserve, which is hell. We deserve death and hell. But in God's mercy, he sent his son to pay the price of our sin on the cross so that we can, so that the wrath of God, which was poured out on his son, would be withheld from us. And we could have life in him who put our trust in him, and who believed that he died for our sins and rose from the dead to give us life and established his church. It is the Catholic Church on earth, the one holy Catholic and apostolic church that he established, which is not other than Christ, which is not more than Christ. It is the whole Christ, all that God has given us in giving us the church, all of it. And so there's not a one of us that do not deserve hell. And if you say, well, I'm not a sinner, I don't deserve hell, well, then you don't need a savior. That's the point. If you do not acknowledge that you're a sinner, that you've come short of the glory of God, which the scriptures say every single one has, if you don't acknowledge that, then you don't need a savior. But you will be in hell, because God's existence doesn't depend on our knowledge or belief in it. It doesn't depend on that. reality is reality, whether we see it or believe in it or not. And in creating us, Romans chapter 1 says that God has put the knowledge of himself, Romans 1:19, 1:18, 1:19, 1:20. He's put the knowledge of himself in every single one of his creatures. That's why there's zillions of false religions, because it's in God's creation of mankind, man and woman, that there is a God, that we're made to love and to be loved, that there is a creator beyond us. The heavens, the scriptures say, declare the glory of God, and the firmament the work of his hands, and his invisible attributes show us that God exists. And so we have that desire to know God and to get to God. It's God put that desire in us, in our very creation. And instead of coming to him with a humble, open heart, God has made us in his image. We seek to return the favor and make God in our own image. And all of humanity strives relentlessly through a million religions and sacrifices to get to God. None of us can get to God, which is why the God of all creation came to us and became man and took on flesh for the Virgin Mary and grew up among us, died on the cross for our sins, not his, and rose from the dead to give life to all who will come to him. There's no other way to heaven, beloved. If you are a Christian, but you're a non-Catholic Christian, and you have lived up to every bit that the grace of God has given you, you can be saved. Not that you will be saved, but to receive the fullness of measure of the life God died to give us and lives to give us, you need to believe John chapter 6, whoever eats my flesh and drinks my blood has life in him. If you don't, you have no life in you. That's the full measure of what God has given us. Not man's creation, but God's creation. And you can still come home to the Catholic Church, whoever you are, even if you're an atheist, wherever you are, you can still come home while it's yet day, while it's still time. Go into a Catholic church, kneel before a little candle that says, our Lord is in the tabernacle, and say, Lord, if it's true, I beg you to show me. We'll be right back.

0: Station of the Cross Catholic Media Network presents Saints and Seasons. On July 15th, we celebrate the feast of St. Henry II, Emperor and Confessor. Henry was born in the year of our Lord 972, the son of Henry the Quarrelsome, the Duke of Bavaria. The young Henry was taught by Bishop St. Wolfgang of Regensburg, who after his death appeared to the young Henry, now Duke himself, in a dream, pointing out the words "after six" written on a wall. Henry prepared devoutly for an early death, but instead, after 6 years, Henry's cousin Emperor Otto III died unexpectedly, and Henry became Holy Roman Emperor. After a long delay of his coronation, Henry marched on Italy and restored the legitimate Pope Benedict VIII to the throne of Peter. Pope Benedict crowned Henry Emperor of the Romans, and the two then held a synod that condemned simony and promoted clerical chastity. Henry also urged the Pope to include the Filioque in the creed in Rome, as was already done in Germany. The emperor built many churches, encouraged reforms, and constantly supported the poor. He and his wife, Saint Cunegonda, were devoutly celibate throughout their marriage. He died in the year of our Lord 1024 and is also celebrated on July 13th, the day of his death. Also honored on this day are Saint Bonaventure, Doctor of the Church, the Dispersion of the Apostles, Saint James of Nisibis, Saint Donald and his nine holy daughters, Saint Swithin, Saint Vladimir the Great, and many other martyrs, confessors, and holy virgins. For more about the saints and seasons of the Catholic Church, visit thestationofthecross.com/saints-and-seasons.
1: 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I cannot be with you live this hour. 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
1: 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We're going to go to Scott's email. We actually ended with this yesterday, but then we had a call at the end of the program and from a woman, dear one, I think you were Anne from Wisconsin, but I'm not sure. Anne, I really... there was so much to your email that I tried to respond to that I responded in full at the very end, but we were rushed. And so I invited you, if you wish, to call back today. And we can, so I didn't just throw that at you about the relationship of you and your husband. So you're welcome to call in again, and we'll have a little more time. But I read Scott's email, and because of Anne's call, I didn't have time to answer it. I'm going to reread it now. Scott says, "Beloved, you are." Thank you, Scott. He says, "I need a miracle." Sigh. "I need a healing miracle. But most of all, I want to know I am in the sheepfold." Let me see what he says here. Hold on. "I faithfully prayed the rosary daily for 45 plus years, made the heroic act for the poor souls. But I've not always been good, of course." Well, don't say of course, but I've not always been good. "I so worry I have wasted my life, and now I think I may be not far from death. I'm partially incapacitated by something that cannot be determined or seen on multiple tests. And in addition to that, I have a neurological disease." Let me just throw in a thought, Scott, on a physical matter. Many tests may not show what is wrong. Well, you know that you have neurological disease, that's enough, and it may be affecting what else is wrong with you. But I would say I'm fine with the medical field, but if you can, see an absolute professional nutritionist, because something is always wrong. A nutritionist years ago saved my life where the medical profession could not. And when I went, he said to me, "What made you come today?" And I started going through a list of things that were wrong with me physically. He said, "I didn't ask what was wrong with you physically. I asked what made you come today." And I told him these things. And he made me confident in the fact that regardless of medical tests or anything else, if something hurts, something's wrong. End of story. End of story. Whether the medical field finds it or not. So I don't know if it'll help you, Scott, but if you could find a good nutritionist in your area, it might help you, including with your neurological disease. So I just throw that out. Scott says, "I am alone and receive almost no help. I've been told by my fellow Catholics that we all have crosses and we are supposed to handle these things on our own as good, strong Catholics. That's false. God has given us, we're the body of Christ. It's not good for man to be alone," he said. "We're not supposed to handle anything on our own. Not if we have loving family and friends or people around us who can help us and care." Scott says, "I've asked for so little help. Even a ride to the hospital for surgery has been too much for them." Well, I don't know who them are, but if you've called the priest of your parish and said you have surgery and you need help to get there to the hospital, it's unimaginable to me that someone, including the priest himself, would not drive you for that surgery. I can't even imagine that. So I don't know who the them is that it's too much for. "The one time I got help," he says, "they took me to the emergency room and treated me terribly with no empathy or concern." Well, shame on them. Whoever the they or them is, forget them, Scott. Call your parish, call your priest, call Catholic Charities. He says, "These are people I helped time and again." Well, I would just let him go at this point. He says, "I'm not bitter, just telling you this is my situation." Well, it's an awful situation, Scott. He says, "Asking for healing miracle prayers, but mostly that my faith in life be what it should be and that I die a holy death when the time comes." The way you'll die a holy death, Scott, when the time comes, is not through physical healing or anything else, but by being sure that your sins are forgiven by going to confession. That's what you need. And so even you've prayed the rosary 45 plus years and whatever else you've done, if you are, if you have not been to confession, that's what you need. If it's physically impossible for you to get to confession, you need to call the church and let the priest come to you. If someone can't drive you, the priest needs to come to you. That's his number one, I want to say job, but his vocation. I remember someone asking Father Gershel, who was the priest, spiritual, the director of all priests in New York when he was alive. He said if someone gave him the choice of being blind so that he couldn't celebrate the Eucharist or being deaf so that he couldn't hear confessions, he would choose to be blind. In other words, he would be blind and not celebrate the Eucharist in order that he would not be deaf and be able to hear confessions. There's nothing more important than that. We can go without the Eucharist, but not without confession if we are turned from God. So, Scott, that's your number one priority. Make sure that you are not living in mortal sin and that you go to confession. And there will be no excuse for you not to get to confession. Call a priest, call a friend, call Uber, do whatever you can and get to confession. Confess all your sins, do a general confession of your life if it'll help. He says, second, I lean negatively on Chaplet of Divine Mercy, Faustina, Charismatics, and Medjugorje. What do you say and what do you think of the Mission of Divine Mercy in Texas? Love you. No reason to lean negatively on the Chapel of Divine Mercy and St. Faustina. Totally approved by the church. There's no reason. God has revealed through St. Faustina that mercy is his greatest attribute, and you certainly need his mercy more than anything else right now, Scott. So don't lean negatively on charismatics either. There are many charismatics who misuse their so-called gifts. and use them not according to scripture. But God has given charismatic gifts, and they're for today, but they need to be of God and of the Holy Spirit, not some human hysteria. And finally, Medjugorje. The church has not approved Medjugorje, the apparitions there, but it is normal procedure that the church will not examine scientifically or approve a so-called apparition while it is still ongoing or believed to be still ongoing, and Medjugorje is believed to be still ongoing. So the church hasn't approved it, but we're not forbidden to go there. I've been there myself. I would not imagine that it's not legitimate, but I'm not the one to say. And again, the church has not approved it, but we're not forbidden from going. I hope, Scott, some of that has helped you. But the most important thing is that whoever you're calling, who are friends or the thems, let them go and call your church, call Catholic Charities, call your priest. We have an email from Barbara, who says, "Dear Mother Miriam, I'm turning to you for spiritual help with a situation that has and continues to hurt me deeply. Under the guise of helping me during a recent illness, my sister has stolen items from my home, many of which are irreplaceable. Every day, I discover more items that have been taken. And I am sure that the depth of the theft goes even further. I finally confronted her and told her that I wanted the items back. She turned very angry and, of course, denied having taken them. Adding to the feelings of invasion and loss, I continue to find more items missing or stolen every day since she was here. The irony of the situation is that she was ostensibly at my home after my brother asked her to help me when I was ill. This gave her the opportunity to go through my closets, cupboards, dressers, and garage. Having no shame, she even stole photographs that I had displayed of my godparents that had been given to me years ago by my father and my brother. I know that I have not discovered all that she has been taking. When I confronted her with what she had done and demanded she return what she took, she lashed out in anger, calling my accusations malicious. What troubles me is that I cannot get past the anger and hurt. Treasured photographs, unique items, historic mementos, preserved by me for decades, and personal property cannot be replaced. The callous theft hits me like a knife every time I find additional items that have been taken. I want to get past this, but every additional discovery of theft renews the hurt and anger. I'm asking you for your advice and prayers to help me cope with all of this." Okay. To begin with, your brother has suggested your sister help you. Your sister has lied and denied her theft. Give your brother a call and tell him the situation, and maybe he has a better situation, relationship with your sister, and he can confront her. That's one thought. That may not work, but if your brother has suggested she help you, I'd call your brother and say, "This is what has happened, and no one else has been in this home except my sister, and she denies it all." And so that's where we're at. I would do two things. I would write your sister a heartfelt letter and saying, "Dear sister, perhaps I confronted you in the wrong way and you just didn't feel the freedom to tell me exactly what happened. Maybe you didn't intend to steal them. Maybe you took them for a time or whatever. But I'm begging you to let me know the situation, to please, dear sister, be honest with me and let me know. These are treasures of mine, especially my godparents and all of that. And I'm heartbroken, not only not to have them, but each time I discover that something else is missing. I can't imagine no one else has been in the house. I can't imagine how they could have been missing. And if you've taken them, even intending not to steal them, I beg you to come to me and be honest. I forgive you of everything beforehand, but I just beg you to help me and be honest with me, dear sister. So write a loving, non-accusative letter to her. If she will not respond, Barbara, keep in mind that we have nothing that we haven't received. And someone once said, you'll never see a hearse. You'll never see a U-Haul following a hearse. When we die, we lose. We can't take a thing with us to heaven. So my suggestion is leave her to God, pray for her salvation, pray for her conversion of heart, and say, Lord, thank you for the time you've given me these things, my grandparents, my treasures, letters, photos, everything. Thank you for them. People can take things, but no one can rob me of love that they've brought me and of memories. And so the Apostle Paul says we need to die daily and we need to live in a state of detachment. So if your sister refuses to return anything to you, just trust God that he is helping you to become a saint this side of heaven and to be detached and to learn what forgiveness is. Jesus died for us while we were yet in our sin. He didn't wait for us to get our act together, and some of us still don't have our act together. Nonetheless, he died for us. Imitate him in forgiving your sister and accepting the loss. And say, dear sister, if you don't admit to this, if you don't return these items, I want you to know I love you. I thank you for whatever help you've been to me, and I forgive you. That's what you need to do, Barbara. You need to be like Christ. We'll be right back.
3: Hello, this is Steve Gleason with your one-minute tool for Catholic evangelism. 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Here's the list. Copeland, Osteen, Benny Hinn, Joyce Myers, T.D. Jakes, Stephen Furtick, Andy Stanley, Robert Jeffers, Rick Warren, Alistair Begg, John MacArthur. Well, secondly, all these pastors say the same thing on Sunday morning, which is, turn with me in your Bible. Well, then how's the harmony regarding, say, eternal security? Disagreement. Present-day ministry of the Holy Spirit? Disagreement. Relationship of baptism to salvation? Disagreement. Church government? Disagreement. Life beginning at conception until natural death? Disagreement. And eschatology? Disagreement. So what's going on here? Well, if you are someone who says, all I need is the Word of God, brother, because the Bible is going to give me everything I need to live out the Jesus life, okay, hope you've already ditched your favorite blogger, your favorite preacher, your favorite podcaster, and most of all, your religious Google searches. Well, speaking of Google searches, I do request one last Google search for you. Magisterium.
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1: 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We have an email from Helen on Facebook, and she asks, where does one get holy oil? From your priest, dear one. There might be Catholic shops that sell blessed holy oil. I don't know. But you can certainly ask your pastor, and he will give you some of the parishes or direct where you can get it. There are some holy oils sold online from different shrines around the world. You just have to be careful to know they're legitimate and don't buy them on Amazon. Okay. We have an email from Marty who says, "Hello, Mother. God bless you and your program. I hear a lot from traditional Catholics about moving out to the country, starting farms and that sort of thing. I can definitely see the appeal, but is it true to say that all Catholics are called to do this?" Absolutely not, Marty. He said, "Don't we still want to have Catholics who keep the world running in technology, work, business, and things of that sort?" Absolutely, yes. "Is there a way for Catholics to try and remake cities to be less degenerate and more morally upright?" Yes, yes, yes, yes. "Is that possible to do? Is that possible, or do we all really need to abandon cities completely and flee to the country? Thank you for your time. God bless you." Marty, no. We need to be in every spot and inch and corner of the world. Slums, the rich neighborhoods, countries, cities, every place. How do we do this? By living holy lives. I've said very often, I blame Catholics all over the world for the state the culture is in. Is it totally our fault? No, no, no. But God has put us in the world to be in it and not of it. And you can hardly distinguish Catholics from the world. You can hardly distinguish them. If you go to a Latin Catholic Mass, Catholic Latin Mass on Sunday, and everyone is modestly dressed and everyone's proper and all that, okay. But what happens on Sunday? How many of those Catholics do you find in malls and stores and restaurants? They're not being Catholic. They're not living Catholic life. They're demanding on the day of rest that other people work and serve them. No, we have become like the world. And so, yes, Marty, no one. We've moved to the country, Daughters of Mary, Mother of Israel's Hope. We might even be growing here a place of refuge as time is in need, becomes needful. But that was a tremendous, never my desire. I'm a New Yorker, and I love being in the city. I love being in the city. But no, God has put this together, and I would be foolish to say we're not here because of what he has provided and guided us to. So we're thrilled. But we go to Mass in the city. We go shop in the city for food and all of that. So no, Marty, the city, technology, business, every corner of museums, parks, every corner of the world needs holy Catholics to witness to our Lord. Miguel says, "Hi, Mother, lots of love." Thanks, Miguel. He says, "I'm wondering, why does the tradition of the Catholic Church reject most musical instruments for worship, especially percussion? The Old Testament clearly mentions cymbals and trumpets, and King David even danced before the Ark of the Covenant, while liturgical dancing is technically forbidden these days. I don't disagree with the church, and I love Gregorian chant and organ music, but I'd like to learn more about the reasoning for the difference between music in the Old Testament and under the New Covenant. Thank you." Miguel, I applaud you for your question. I applaud you not for your question, but for the way in which it's asked respectfully. Just because we don't understand something doesn't mean we disagree with the church. So it's a beautifully respected question. And I'm just taking a look. I could name a few things, but I couldn't give you a full explanation. So I'm going to read from an article on Catholic Exchange, which is a good website. What does the church really say about music in Mass? And here's the issue, liturgically, not percussion, trumpets, all of that is fine. The issue is music in Mass, which should be sacred music. And this article says, "For anyone who's interested in the proper implementation of the liturgical reform envisioned by the Second Vatican Council," so we're not even going back to Trent, "there are documents," because many people will say, "but that's Second Vatican allows that." Well, we need to be educated on that. There are documents on the subject of liturgical music which need to be read and studied for the centenary of the motu proprio, which is Tra Le Solectitudini, I can't pronounce it right, of Pope Pius X, who did much work for liturgical reform. Pope John Paul the Great published an important document on sacred music. In his document, we find words that will help us answer the question of what sacred music is. And it says, in continuity with the teachings of St. Pius X and the Second Vatican Council, it is necessary, first of all, to emphasize that music destined for sacred rites, R-I-T-E-S, must have holiness as its reference point. Indeed, sacred music increases in holiness to the degree that it is intimately linked with liturgical action. For this very reason, not all without distinction that is outside the temple, profane music, in other words, what in the temple, in the church is sacred, outside can come under the definition in Latin of profanum, is fit to cross its threshold. Not all that is outside the temple profane is fit to cross the threshold of the temple. John Paul II says, my venerable predecessor, Paul VI, wisely said, commenting on a decree of the Council of Trent, he explained that if music, instrumental and vocal, does not possess at the same time the sense of prayer, dignity, and beauty, it precludes the entry into the sphere of the sacred and the religious. Now, end quote. Now, we're talking about Paul VI, who promulgated the new Mass, Novus Ordo, the new order of Mass. And he said I just read. Today, moreover, the meaning of the category sacred music has been broadened to include repertoires that cannot be part of the celebration without violating the spirit and norms of the liturgy itself. From this text, we can deduce that not all music is appropriate for the Catholic Mass. In fact, the post-conciliar, that is the document, Musicum Sacrum, that came out after Vatican II, gives us a precise definition of music when it states, quote, by sacred music is understood that which being created for the celebration of divine worship is endowed with a certain holy sincerity of form. The following come under the title of sacred music: Gregorian chant, sacred polyphony in its various forms, both ancient and modern, sacred music for the organ and other approved instruments, and sacred popular music, be it liturgical or simply religious. Now we have to define that. What is sacred? And there's the music for the close of our program, beloved. I'm going to continue this tomorrow, but I need to specifically look for the question of Miguel's, the answer to Miguel's question, why some instruments in the Old Testament and not the New. Offhand, I can think of a reason why they did not have the Blessed Sacrament in the Old Covenant. But that's not the whole reason. So Miguel will do work on this and continue tomorrow. God bless all of you.

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1: A prayer to the Sacred Heart that St. Gertrude the Great wrote. I salute thee, O Sacred Heart of Jesus, living and vivifying source of eternal life, infinite treasure of the divinity, ardent furnace of divine love. Thou art the place of my repose and my refuge. Enkindle in my heart the fire of that ardent love with which thine own is inflamed. Pour into my heart the great graces of which thine is the source, and grant that my heart may be so closely united to thine that thy will may be mine, and that my will may be eternally conformed to thine, since I desire that henceforth thy holy will may be the rule of all my desires and all my actions. Amen.
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0: 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Thank you for listening to the Station of the Cross, proclaiming the fullness of truth with clarity and charity.
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3: Glory to the Father, and to the Son, and to the Holy Spirit.
4: As it was in the beginning, is now, and will be forever. Amen.

0: carrying seed for the sowing. They come back full of song, carrying their sheaves.
1: Glory to the Father, and to the Son, and to the Holy Spirit.
0: As it was in the beginning, is now, and will be forever. Amen. Lord, you have raised us from the earth. May you let the seeds of justice, which we have sown in tears, grow and increase in your sight. May we reap in joy the harvest we hope for patiently.
2: Those who sow in tears will reap in joy.
3: May the Lord build our house and guard our city.
4: May the Lord build our house and guard our city.
1: If the Lord does not build the house, in vain do its builders labor. If the Lord does not watch over the city, in vain does the watchman keep vigil.
0: In vain is your earlier rising, your going later to rest, you who toil for the bread you eat, when he pours gifts on his beloved while they slumber.
1: Truly, sons are a gift from the Lord, a blessing the fruit of the womb. Indeed, the sons of youth are like arrows in the hand of a warrior.
0: Oh, the happiness of the man who has filled his quiver with these arrows. He will have no cause for shame when he disputes with his foes in the gateways.
1: Glory to the Father, and to the Son, and to the Holy Spirit.
0: As it was in the beginning, is now, and will be forever. Amen. Let us pray. You command the seed to rise, Lord God, though the farmer is unaware. Grant that those who labor for you may trust not in their own work, but in your help, remembering that the land is brought to flower not with human tears, but with those of your Son. May the church rely upon your gifts.
4: May the Lord build our house and guard our city.
3: He is the firstborn of all creation. In every way, the primacy is his.
4: He is the firstborn of all creation. In every way, the primacy is his.
5: Let us give thanks to the Father for having made you worthy to share the lot of the saints in light.
3: He rescued us from the power of darkness and brought us into the kingdom of his beloved Son. Through him we have redemption, the forgiveness of our sins.
5: He is the image of the invisible God, the firstborn of all creatures. In him everything in heaven and on earth was created, visible and invisible.
3: All were created through him. All were created for him. He is before all else that is. In him everything continues in being.
5: It is he who is head of the body, the church. He who is the beginning, the firstborn of the dead, so that primacy may be his in everything.
3: It pleased God to make absolute fullness reside in him and by means of him to reconcile everything in his person, both on earth and in the heavens, making peace through the blood of his cross.
5: Glory to the Father and to the Son and to the Holy Spirit.
4: As it was in the beginning, is now, and will be forever. Amen. He is the firstborn of all creation. In every way, the primacy is his.
6: A reading from the letter of James. Wisdom from above is, first of all, innocent. It is also peaceable, lenient, docile, rich in sympathy and the kindly deeds that are its fruits, impartial and sincere. The harvest of justice is sown in peace for those who cultivate peace. The word of the Lord.
0: Thanks be to God.

0: church, he spoke with eloquence.
1: In the midst of the church, he spoke with eloquence.
0: The Lord filled him with the spirit of wisdom and understanding.
1: He spoke with eloquence.
0: Glory to the Father, and to the Son, and to the Holy Spirit.
1: In the midst of the church, he spoke with eloquence.
2: O blessed Doctor, Saint Bonaventure, light of Holy Church and lover of God's law, pray to the Son of God for us.
1: My soul proclaims the greatness of the Lord. My spirit rejoices in God my Savior, for he has looked with favor on his lowly servant.
3: From this day, all generations will call me blessed. The Almighty has done great things for me, and holy is his name.
1: He has mercy on those who fear him in every generation.
3: He has shown the strength of his arm. He has scattered the proud in their conceit.
1: He has cast down the mighty from their thrones and has lifted up the lowly.
3: He has filled the hungry with good things, and the rich he has sent away empty.
1: He has come to the help of his servant Israel, for he has remembered his promise of mercy, the promise he made to our fathers, to Abraham and his children forever.
3: Glory to the Father, and to the Son, and to the Holy Spirit,
1: as it was in the beginning, is now, and will be forever. Amen.
2: O blessed Doctor, Saint Bonaventure, light of Holy Church and lover of God's law, pray to the Son of God for us.
4: Jesus Christ is worthy of all praise, for he was appointed high priest among men and their representative before God. We honor him, and in our weakness we pray.
5: Bring salvation to your people, Lord.
4: You marvelously illuminated your church through distinguished leaders and holy men and women.
6: Let Christians rejoice always in such splendor.
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7: Our Father, who art in heaven, hallowed be thy name. Thy kingdom come, thy will be done, on earth as it is in heaven. Give us this day our daily bread, and forgive us our trespasses, as we forgive those who trespass against us. And lead us not into temptation, but deliver us from evil.
4: Let us pray. Grant, we pray, Almighty God, that just as we celebrate the heavenly birthday of the Bishop, Saint Bonaventure, we may benefit from his great learning and constantly imitate the ardor of his charity. Through our Lord Jesus Christ, your Son, who lives and reigns with you in the unity of the Holy Spirit, God forever and ever. Amen.

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1: In the name of the Father, and of the Son, and of the Holy Spirit.
2: Amen.
1: Our Father, who art in heaven, hallowed be thy name. Thy kingdom come, thy will be done, on earth as it is in heaven.
2: Give us this day our daily bread, and forgive us our trespasses, as we forgive those who trespass against us. And lead us not into temptation, but deliver us from evil. Amen.
1: Hail Mary, full of grace, the Lord is with thee. Blessed art thou among women, and blessed is the fruit of thy womb, Jesus.
2: Holy Mary, Mother of God, pray for us sinners now and at the hour of our death. Amen.
1: I believe in God, the Father Almighty, creator of heaven and earth, and in Jesus Christ, his only Son, our Lord, who was conceived by the Holy Spirit, born of the Virgin Mary, suffered under Pontius Pilate, was crucified, died, and was buried. He descended into hell. The third day he arose again from the dead. He ascended into heaven and is seated at the right hand of God the Father Almighty. From there he shall come to judge the living and the dead.
2: I believe in the Holy Spirit, the Holy Catholic Church, the communion of saints, the forgiveness of sins, the resurrection of the body, and life everlasting. Amen.
1: Eternal Father, I offer you the body and blood, soul and divinity of your dearly beloved Son, our Lord Jesus Christ,
2: in atonement for our sins and those of the whole world.
1: For the sake of his sorrowful passion,
2: have mercy on us and on the whole world.
1: For the sake of his sorrowful passion,
2: have mercy on us and on the whole world.
1: For the sake of his sorrowful passion,
2: have mercy on us and on the whole world.
1: For the sake of his sorrowful passion,
2: have mercy on us and on the whole world.
1: For the sake of his sorrowful passion,
2: have mercy on us and on the whole world.
1: For the sake of his sorrowful passion,
2: have mercy on us and on the whole world.
1: For the sake of his sorrowful passion,
2: have mercy on us and on the whole world.
1: For the sake of his sorrowful passion,
2: have mercy on us and on the whole world.
1: For the sake of his sorrowful passion,
2: have mercy on us and on the whole world.
1: For the sake of his sorrowful passion,
2: have mercy on us and on the whole world.
1: Eternal Father, I offer you the body and blood, soul and divinity of your dearly beloved Son, our Lord Jesus Christ,
2: in atonement for our sins and those of the whole world.
1: For the sake of his sorrowful passion,
2: have mercy on us and on the whole world.
1: For the sake of his sorrowful passion,
2: have mercy on us and on the whole world.
1: For the sake of his sorrowful passion,
2: have mercy on us and on the whole world.
1: For the sake of his sorrowful passion,
2: have mercy on us and on the whole world.
1: For the sake of his sorrowful passion,
2: have mercy on us and on the whole world.
1: For the sake of his sorrowful passion,
2: have mercy on us and on the whole world.
1: For the sake of his sorrowful passion,
2: have mercy on us and on the whole world.
1: For the sake of his sorrowful passion,
2: have mercy on us and on the whole world.
1: For the sake of his sorrowful passion,
2: have mercy on us and on the whole world.
1: For the sake of his sorrowful passion,
2: have mercy on us and on the whole world.
1: Eternal Father, I offer you the body and blood, soul and divinity of your dearly beloved Son, our Lord Jesus Christ,
2: in atonement for our sins and those of the whole world.
1: For the sake of his sorrowful passion,
2: have mercy on us and on the whole world.
1: For the sake of his sorrowful passion,
2: have mercy on us and on the whole world.
1: For the sake of his sorrowful passion,
2: have mercy on us and on the whole world.
1: For the sake of his sorrowful passion,
2: have mercy on us and on the whole world.
1: For the sake of his sorrowful passion,
2: have mercy on us and on the whole world.
1: For the sake of his sorrowful passion,
2: have mercy on us and on the whole world.
1: For the sake of his sorrowful passion,
2: have mercy on us and on the whole world.
1: For the sake of his sorrowful passion,
2: have mercy on us and on the whole world.
1: For the sake of his sorrowful passion,
2: have mercy on us and on the whole world.
1: For the sake of his sorrowful passion,
2: have mercy on us and on the whole world.
1: Eternal Father, I offer you the body and blood, soul and divinity of your dearly beloved Son, our Lord Jesus Christ,
2: in atonement for our sins and those of the whole world.
1: For the sake of his sorrowful passion,
2: have mercy on us and on the whole world.
1: For the sake of his sorrowful passion,
2: have mercy on us and on the whole world.
1: For the sake of his sorrowful passion,
2: have mercy on us and on the whole world.
1: For the sake of his sorrowful passion,
2: have mercy on us and on the whole world.
1: For the sake of his sorrowful passion,
2: have mercy on us and on the whole world.
1: For the sake of his sorrowful passion,
2: have mercy on us and on the whole world.
1: For the sake of his sorrowful passion,
2: have mercy on us and on the whole world.
1: For the sake of his sorrowful passion,
2: have mercy on us and on the whole world.
1: For the sake of his sorrowful passion,
2: have mercy on us and on the whole world.
1: For the sake of his sorrowful passion,
2: have mercy on us and on the whole world.
1: Eternal Father, I offer you the body and blood, soul and divinity of your dearly beloved Son, our Lord Jesus Christ,
2: in atonement for our sins and those of the whole world.
1: For the sake of his sorrowful passion,
2: have mercy on us and on the whole world.
1: For the sake of his sorrowful passion,
2: have mercy on us and on the whole world.
1: For the sake of his sorrowful passion,
2: have mercy on us and on the whole world.
1: For the sake of his sorrowful passion,
2: have mercy on us and on the whole world.
1: For the sake of his sorrowful passion,
2: have mercy on us and on the whole world.
1: For the sake of his sorrowful passion,
2: have mercy on us and on the whole world.
1: For the sake of his sorrowful passion,
2: have mercy on us and on the whole world.
1: For the sake of his sorrowful passion,
2: have mercy on us and on the whole world.
1: For the sake of his sorrowful passion,
2: have mercy on us and on the whole world.
1: For the sake of his sorrowful passion,
2: have mercy on us and on the whole world.
1: Holy God, Holy Mighty One, Holy Immortal One,
2: have mercy on us and on the whole world.
1: Holy God, Holy Mighty One, Holy Immortal One,
2: have mercy on us and on the whole world.
1: Holy God, Holy Mighty One, Holy Immortal One,
2: have mercy on us and on the whole world.
1: In the name of the Father, and of the Son, and of the Holy Spirit.
2: Amen.
3: This is Father Jacek Mazur. Please join me in praying the Most Holy Rosary of the Blessed Virgin Mary. In the name of the Father, and of the Son, and of the Holy Spirit. Amen. I believe in God, the Father Almighty, Creator of heaven and earth, and in Jesus Christ, his only Son, our Lord, who was conceived by the Holy Spirit, born of the Virgin Mary, suffered under Pontius Pilate, was crucified, died, and was buried. He descended into hell. On the third day he rose again from the dead. He ascended into heaven and is seated at the right hand of God the Father Almighty. From there he will come to judge the living and the dead.
4: I believe in the Holy Spirit, the Holy Catholic Church, the communion of saints, the forgiveness of sins, the resurrection of the body, and life everlasting. Amen.
3: Our Father, who art in heaven, hallowed be thy name. Thy kingdom come, thy will be done, on earth as it is in heaven.
4: Give us this day our daily bread, and forgive us our trespasses, as we forgive those who trespass against us. And lead us not into temptation, but deliver us from evil. Amen.
3: For an increase in faith, hope, and charity. Hail Mary, full of grace, the Lord is with thee. Blessed art thou among women, and blessed is the fruit of thy womb, Jesus.
4: Holy Mary, Mother of God, pray for us sinners, now and at the hour of our death. Amen.
3: Hail Mary, full of grace, the Lord is with thee. Blessed art thou among women, and blessed is the fruit of thy womb, Jesus.
4: Holy Mary, Mother of God, pray for us sinners, now and at the hour of our death. Amen.
3: Hail Mary, full of grace, the Lord is with thee. Blessed art thou among women, and blessed is the fruit of thy womb, Jesus.
4: Holy Mary, Mother of God, pray for us sinners, now and at the hour of our death. Amen.
3: Glory be to the Father, and to the Son, and to the Holy Spirit.
4: As it was in the beginning, is now, and ever shall be, world without end. Amen.
3: O my Jesus, forgive us our sins. Save us from the fires of hell. Lead all souls to heaven, especially those most in need of thy mercy. The first glorious mystery, the resurrection. Our Father, who art in heaven, hallowed be thy name. Thy kingdom come, thy will be done, on earth as it is in heaven.
4: Give us this day our daily bread, and forgive us our trespasses, as we forgive those who trespass against us. And lead us not into temptation, but deliver us from evil. Amen.
3: Hail Mary, full of grace, the Lord is with thee. Blessed art thou among women, and blessed is the fruit of thy womb, Jesus.
4: Holy Mary, Mother of God, pray for us sinners, now and at the hour of our death. Amen.
3: Hail Mary, full of grace, the Lord is with thee. Blessed art thou among women, and blessed is the fruit of thy womb, Jesus.
4: Holy Mary, Mother of God, pray for us sinners, now and at the hour of our death. Amen.
3: Hail Mary, full of grace, the Lord is with thee. Blessed art thou among women, and blessed is the fruit of thy womb, Jesus.
4: Holy Mary, Mother of God, pray for us sinners, now and at the hour of our death. Amen.
3: Hail Mary, full of grace, the Lord is with thee. Blessed art thou among women, and blessed is the fruit of thy womb, Jesus.
4: Holy Mary, Mother of God, pray for us sinners, now and at the hour of our death. Amen.
3: Hail Mary, full of grace, the Lord is with thee. Blessed art thou among women, and blessed is the fruit of thy womb, Jesus.
4: Holy Mary, Mother of God, pray for us sinners, now and at the hour of our death. Amen.
3: Hail Mary, full of grace, the Lord is with thee. Blessed art thou among women, and blessed is the fruit of thy womb, Jesus.
4: Holy Mary, Mother of God, pray for us sinners, now and at the hour of our death. Amen.
3: Hail Mary, full of grace, the Lord is with thee. Blessed art thou among women, and blessed is the fruit of thy womb, Jesus.
4: Holy Mary, Mother of God, pray for us sinners, now and at the hour of our death. Amen.
3: Hail Mary, full of grace, the Lord is with thee. Blessed art thou among women, and blessed is the fruit of thy womb, Jesus.
4: Holy Mary, Mother of God, pray for us sinners, now and at the hour of our death. Amen.
3: Hail Mary, full of grace, the Lord is with thee. Blessed art thou among women, and blessed is the fruit of thy womb, Jesus.
4: Holy Mary, Mother of God, pray for us sinners, now and at the hour of our death. Amen.
3: Hail Mary, full of grace, the Lord is with thee. Blessed art thou among women, and blessed is the fruit of thy womb, Jesus.
4: Holy Mary, Mother of God, pray for us sinners, now and at the hour of our death. Amen.
3: Glory be to the Father, and to the Son, and to the Holy Spirit.
4: As it was in the beginning, is now, and ever shall be, world without end. Amen.
3: O my Jesus, forgive us our sins. Save us from the fires of hell. Lead all souls to heaven, especially those most in need of thy mercy. The second glorious mystery, the Ascension. Our Father, who art in heaven, hallowed be thy name. Thy kingdom come, thy will be done, on earth as it is in heaven.
4: Give us this day our daily bread, and forgive us our trespasses, as we forgive those who trespass against us. And lead us not into temptation, but deliver us from evil. Amen.
3: Hail Mary, full of grace, the Lord is with thee. Blessed art thou among women, and blessed is the fruit of thy womb, Jesus.
4: Holy Mary, Mother of God, pray for us sinners, now and at the hour of our death. Amen.
3: Hail Mary, full of grace, the Lord is with thee. Blessed art thou among women, and blessed is the fruit of thy womb, Jesus.
4: Holy Mary, Mother of God, pray for us sinners, now and at the hour of our death. Amen.
3: Hail Mary, full of grace, the Lord is with thee. Blessed art thou among women, and blessed is the fruit of thy womb, Jesus.
4: Holy Mary, Mother of God, pray for us sinners, now and at the hour of our death. Amen.
3: Hail Mary, full of grace, the Lord is with thee. Blessed art thou among women, and blessed is the fruit of thy womb, Jesus.
4: Holy Mary, Mother of God, pray for us sinners, now and at the hour of our death. Amen.
3: Hail Mary, full of grace, the Lord is with thee. Blessed art thou among women, and blessed is the fruit of thy womb, Jesus.
4: Holy Mary, Mother of God, Pray for us sinners, now and at the hour of our death. Amen.
3: Hail Mary, full of grace, the Lord is with thee. Blessed art thou among women, and blessed is the fruit of thy womb, Jesus.
4: Holy Mary, Mother of God, pray for us sinners, now and at the hour of our death. Amen.
3: Hail Mary, full of grace, the Lord is with thee. Blessed art thou among women, and blessed is the fruit of thy womb, Jesus.
4: Holy Mary, Mother of God, pray for us sinners, now and at the hour of our death. Amen.
3: Hail Mary, full of grace, the Lord is with thee. Blessed art thou among women, and blessed is the fruit of thy womb, Jesus.
4: Holy Mary, Mother of God, pray for us sinners, now and at the hour of our death. Amen.
3: Hail Mary, full of grace, the Lord is with thee. Blessed art thou among women, and blessed is the fruit of thy womb, Jesus.
4: Holy Mary, Mother of God, pray for us sinners, now and at the hour of our death. Amen.
3: Hail Mary, full of grace, the Lord is with thee. Blessed art thou among women, and blessed is the fruit of thy womb, Jesus.
4: Holy Mary, Mother of God, pray for us sinners, now and at the hour of our death. Amen.
3: Glory be to the Father, and to the Son, and to the Holy Spirit.
4: As it was in the beginning, is now, and ever shall be, world without end. Amen.
3: O my Jesus, forgive us our sins. Save us from the fires of hell. Lead all souls to heaven, especially those most in need of thy mercy. The third glorious mystery, the descent of the Holy Spirit. Our Father, who art in heaven, hallowed be thy name. Thy kingdom come, thy will be done, on earth as it is in heaven.
4: Give us this day our daily bread, and forgive us our trespasses, as we forgive those who trespass against us. And lead us not into temptation, but deliver us from evil. Amen.
3: Hail Mary, full of grace, the Lord is with thee. Blessed art thou among women, and blessed is the fruit of thy womb, Jesus.
4: Holy Mary, Mother of God, pray for us sinners, now and at the hour of our death. Amen.
3: Hail Mary, full of grace, the Lord is with thee. Blessed art thou among women, and blessed is the fruit of thy womb, Jesus.
4: Holy Mary, Mother of God, pray for us sinners, now and at the hour of our death. Amen.
3: Hail Mary, full of grace, the Lord is with thee. Blessed art thou among women, and blessed is the fruit of thy womb, Jesus.
4: Holy Mary, Mother of God, pray for us sinners, now and at the hour of our death. Amen.
3: Hail Mary, full of grace, the Lord is with thee. Blessed art thou among women, and blessed is the fruit of thy womb, Jesus.
4: Holy Mary, Mother of God, pray for us sinners, now and at the hour of our death. Amen.
3: Hail Mary, full of grace, the Lord is with thee. Blessed art thou among women, and blessed is the fruit of thy womb, Jesus.
4: Holy Mary, Mother of God, pray for us sinners, now and at the hour of our death. Amen.
3: Hail Mary, full of grace, the Lord is with thee. Blessed art thou among women, and blessed is the fruit of thy womb, Jesus.
4: Holy Mary, Mother of God, pray for us sinners, now and at the hour of our death. Amen.
3: Hail Mary, full of grace, the Lord is with thee. Blessed art thou among women, and blessed is the fruit of thy womb, Jesus.
4: Holy Mary, Mother of God, pray for us sinners, now and at the hour of our death. Amen.
3: Hail Mary, full of grace, the Lord is with thee. Blessed art thou among women, and blessed is the fruit of thy womb, Jesus.
4: Holy Mary, Mother of God, pray for us sinners, now and at the hour of our death. Amen.
3: Hail Mary, full of grace, the Lord is with thee. Blessed art thou among women, and blessed is the fruit of thy womb, Jesus.
4: Holy Mary, Mother of God, pray for us sinners, now and at the hour of our death. Amen.
3: Hail Mary, full of grace, the Lord is with thee. Blessed art thou among women, and blessed is the fruit of thy womb, Jesus.
4: Holy Mary, Mother of God, pray for us sinners, now and at the hour of our death. Amen.
3: Glory be to the Father, and to the Son, and to the Holy Spirit.
4: As it was in the beginning, is now, and ever shall be, world without end. Amen.
3: O my Jesus, forgive us our sins. Save us from the fires of hell. Lead all souls to heaven, especially those most in need of thy mercy. The fourth glorious mystery, the Assumption of Mary. Our Father, who art in heaven, hallowed be thy name. Thy kingdom come, thy will be done, on earth as it is in heaven.
4: Give us this day our daily bread, and forgive us our trespasses, as we forgive those who trespass against us. And lead us not into temptation, but deliver us from evil. Amen.
3: Hail Mary, full of grace, the Lord is with thee. Blessed art thou among women, and blessed is the fruit of thy womb, Jesus.
4: Holy Mary, Mother of God, pray for us sinners, now and at the hour of our death. Amen.
3: Hail Mary, full of grace, the Lord is with thee. Blessed art thou among women, and blessed is the fruit of thy womb, Jesus.
4: Holy Mary, Mother of God, pray for us sinners, now and at the hour of our death. Amen.
3: Hail Mary, full of grace, the Lord is with thee. Blessed art thou among women, and blessed is the fruit of thy womb, Jesus.
4: Holy Mary, Mother of God, pray for us sinners, now and at the hour of our death. Amen.
3: Hail Mary, full of grace, the Lord is with thee. Blessed art thou among women, and blessed is the fruit of thy womb, Jesus.
4: Holy Mary, Mother of God, pray for us sinners, now and at the hour of our death. Amen.
3: Hail Mary, full of grace, the Lord is with thee. Blessed art thou among women, and blessed is the fruit of thy womb, Jesus.
4: Holy Mary, Mother of God, pray for us sinners, now and at the hour of our death. Amen.
3: Hail Mary, full of grace, the Lord is with thee. Blessed art thou among women, and blessed is the fruit of thy womb, Jesus.
4: Holy Mary, Mother of God, pray for us sinners, now and at the hour of our death. Amen.
3: Hail Mary, full of grace, the Lord is with thee. Blessed art thou among women, and blessed is the fruit of thy womb, Jesus.
4: Holy Mary, Mother of God, pray for us sinners, now and at the hour of our death. Amen.
3: Hail Mary, full of grace, the Lord is with thee. Blessed art thou among women, and blessed is the fruit of thy womb, Jesus.
4: Holy Mary, Mother of God, pray for us sinners, now and at the hour of our death. Amen.
3: Hail Mary, full of grace, the Lord is with thee. Blessed art thou among women, and blessed is the fruit of thy womb, Jesus.
4: Holy Mary, Mother of God, pray for us sinners, now and at the hour of our death. Amen.
3: Hail Mary, full of grace, the Lord is with thee. Blessed art thou among women, and blessed is the fruit of thy womb, Jesus.
4: Holy Mary, Mother of God, pray for us sinners, now and at the hour of our death. Amen.
3: Glory be to the Father, and to the Son, and to the Holy Spirit.
4: As it was in the beginning, is now, and ever shall be, world without end. Amen.
3: O my Jesus, forgive us our sins. Save us from the fires of hell. Lead all souls to heaven, especially those most in need of thy mercy. The fifth glorious mystery, the coronation of Mary. Our Father, who art in heaven, hallowed be thy name. Thy kingdom come, thy will be done, on earth as it is in heaven.
4: Give us this day our daily bread, and forgive us our trespasses, as we forgive those who trespass against us. And lead us not into temptation, but deliver us from evil. Amen.
3: Hail Mary, full of grace, the Lord is with thee. Blessed art thou among women, and blessed is the fruit of thy womb, Jesus.
4: Holy Mary, Mother of God, pray for us sinners, now and at the hour of our death. Amen.
3: Hail Mary, full of grace, the Lord is with thee. Blessed art thou among women, and blessed is the fruit of thy womb, Jesus.
4: Holy Mary, Mother of God, pray for us sinners, now and at the hour of our death. Amen.
3: Hail Mary, full of grace, the Lord is with thee. Blessed art thou among women, and blessed is the fruit of thy womb, Jesus.
4: Holy Mary, Mother of God, pray for us sinners, now and at the hour of our death. Amen.
3: Hail Mary, full of grace, the Lord is with thee. Blessed art thou among women, and blessed is the fruit of thy womb, Jesus.
4: Holy Mary, Mother of God, pray for us sinners, now and at the hour of our death. Amen.
3: Hail Mary, full of grace, the Lord is with thee. Blessed art thou among women, and blessed is the fruit of thy womb, Jesus.
4: Holy Mary, Mother of God, pray for us sinners, now and at the hour of our death. Amen.
3: Hail Mary, full of grace, the Lord is with thee. Blessed art thou among women, and blessed is the fruit of thy womb, Jesus.
4: Holy Mary, Mother of God, pray for us sinners, now and at the hour of our death. Amen.
3: Hail Mary, full of grace, the Lord is with thee. Blessed art thou among women, and blessed is the fruit of thy womb, Jesus.
4: Holy Mary, Mother of God, pray for us sinners, now and at the hour of our death. Amen.
3: Hail Mary, full of grace, the Lord is with thee. Blessed art thou among women, and blessed is the fruit of thy womb, Jesus.
4: Holy Mary, Mother of God, pray for us sinners, now and at the hour of our death. Amen.
3: Hail Mary, full of grace, the Lord is with thee. Blessed art thou among women, and blessed is the fruit of thy womb, Jesus.
4: Holy Mary, Mother of God, pray for us sinners, now and at the hour of our death. Amen.
3: Hail Mary, full of grace, the Lord is with thee. Blessed art thou among women, and blessed is the fruit of thy womb, Jesus.
4: Holy Mary, Mother of God, pray for us sinners, now and at the hour of our death. Amen.
3: Glory be to the Father, and to the Son, and to the Holy Spirit.
4: As it was in the beginning, is now, and ever shall be, world without end. Amen.
3: O my Jesus, forgive us our sins. Save us from the fires of hell. Lead all souls to heaven, especially those most in need of thy mercy. Hail, Holy Queen, Mother of Mercy, our life, our sweetness, and our hope.
4: To thee do we cry, poor banished children of Eve. To thee do we send up our sighs, mourning and weeping in this valley of tears. Turn then, most gracious Advocate, thine eyes of mercy toward us, and after this our exile, show unto us the blessed fruit of thy womb, Jesus. O clement, O loving, O sweet Virgin Mary,
3: pray for us, O Holy Mother of God,
4: that we may be made worthy of the promises of Christ.
3: Let us pray. O God, whose only begotten Son, by his life, death, and resurrection, has purchased for us the rewards of eternal life, grant, we beseech thee, that while meditating on these mysteries of the Most Holy Rosary of the Blessed Virgin Mary, we may imitate what they contain and obtain what they promise, through the same Christ our Lord. Amen. In the name of the Father, and of the Son, and of the Holy Spirit. Amen.
5: Welcome to Lessons in Latin, the history of the parts of the Mass.
6: Thank you for joining us as we chat bi-monthly about the liturgy of the Church, a vast subject that warrants lots of questions and studying. So we sat down with one of the canons of the Institute of Christ the King to get some relevant answers. So if we're beginning here, the second part of the Mass, so to speak, is it significant that it starts with a ceremony called the offertory? Does its origin tell us at all about its meaning?
5: It does indeed, yeah. So like you mentioned, this is the second part of the Mass. And as the second part of the Mass, it does sort of reflect in a certain way the first part of the Mass. There is this kind of large antiphon-like prayer at the beginning, the offertory prayer, and that definitely resembles the introit and that whole process of the introit, just as we talked about for the historical beginnings in the first few episodes, things that encompassed the entry procession, which was an introit procession. So with the offertory, we have a mirrored version of this, in the sense that there's an offertory prayer, antiphon, that's sung by the choir, and then there's a whole set of sub-ceremonies that are included under this umbrella of offertory. So offertory, what does it mean? You know, just globally, from the Latin, to give up or to bring towards, you know, to offer up. There's a sacrificial aspect to the offertory. This part of the Mass was so noted and its name was given because not only did the priest offer the sacrifice on the altar of bread and wine, but also apparently at this time, historically, people also brought forward things in which they would personally offer for the use of the church or for the poor or the clergy. So there was a general offertory at this moment, a kind of giving of gifts. You know, each person sacrificed of themselves something that would be either used for the sacrifice of the Mass or for the church in general or for the church, mystically speaking, you know, those in most need. So certainly there is that one aspect of the offertory that it historically it has this gift-giving aspect to it. We do kind of see, obviously, these things have disappeared over time. And the reason for that was, as we mentioned in previous episodes, you know, with the monastic development of the liturgy. We talked in the very first episodes how the Roman liturgy, the Western liturgy, sort of reduced itself and took on many forms for pastoral reasons to accommodate space and time and parochial needs. And so again, with that monastic influence in the liturgy, obviously in monasteries, there were no faithful originally assisting at Mass. And so this giving of gifts or this offertory, which involved a quasi procession, you know, so to speak, of the faithful to bring gifts forward for the usage of the church, that sort of fell out. And so as time went on, and also with liturgical legislation coming from Rome, you know, obviously, again, Council of Trent legislated a lot in this domain. The offerings of the faithful were very much reduced to what they are now at the offertory. It is interesting to see that there is one little leftover of the ancient offertory, you know, in which simply money was not given, but other things. For example, at the ordination of priests, there is still the offering of candles. The newly ordained offer to the bishop who presides, they offer him their candles of their ordination, and that's considered as a gift to the church itself, you know, a gift of candles. In other words, things were given to the church that were used for its liturgical function, chief among them, you know, being bread and wine, foods of all sorts for the clergy and for the poor, liturgical items, things of this nature for the service of the church. And so that's, historically speaking, that's definitely the origin of the offertory, resembling a kind of large, in the beginning, somewhat disorganized movement that in Rome would eventually take on a form, not so much of people coming towards the altar to bring their gifts, but rather clergy sort of going out to gather the gifts. And eventually things were gathered in a much more systematic way, to the point with variations, you know, throughout the centuries, especially in the Middle Ages, early Middle Ages, to the point where now, especially in the Roman liturgy, the, you know, legislated, organized liturgy, we see only that it's the subdeacon who then brings the gifts to the deacon then brings the gifts to the priest. So, but that would have been in a loose form, more or less how the clergy would have gathered the gifts of the faithful and then used some of them for the celebration of the Mass. That was definitely the origin of the offertory, you know, in its large sense as we see now.
6: So we wouldn't say that the offertory has a surprising origin, given that its development resembles that of the other parts of the Mass, a kind of unfolding and gradual development. Does the offertory distinguish itself in any way?
5: Well, there are several things for the offertory that distinguish it. I think chief among them would simply be that the offertory originally would have involved much less the choir as the faithful and interaction. We sort of discussed that in the previous episodes. There were certain chants and parts of liturgy that were much more oriented towards the clergy and the faithful that later on or then simultaneously became much more choir clergy oriented. And so as we're now the singing of the antiphon of the offertory chant was originally much more oriented towards that of the faithful. It's now an embellished chant that is much more for the choir itself. It does seem, you know, as its name indicates, the antiphon for the offertory, it does seem that there were versicles attached to it. So there was a kind of chant for the offertory that was using different texts of psalms that related to the antiphon itself. And then at the end of the psalms, a little bit like in the Divine Office, the antiphon then was taken up again. And so the recitation of the antiphon at the end would have concluded the offertory verse. That seems to just have fallen out over time. We do see, for example, again, you know, every once in a while there's these small exceptions. For example, at the Requiem Mass, we do see that the offertory there is more or less how it would have originally been in the rest of the Sunday liturgy and the High Feast Day liturgies. There's the antiphon itself, and then there's a sort of repeating versicle that follows throughout the antiphon, and at the very end, the offertory antiphon is taken up again. That's why the offertory antiphon or the offertory itself in its entirety is so long for the Requiem Mass, is because it has this archaic format. But yes, certainly. And so as we lost in psalms, we gained an embellishment. So the offertory, in order to cover all of these little ceremonies, which we'll talk about later, you know, the hand washing and the incensing, in order to cover the space of that time in which the clergy took care of all these things, the preparation of the gifts to be offered, the music obviously had to last longer. And so the offertory became this embellished version, a little bit like the introit would have become over time as well. So again, there's that mirror between the two parts of the Mass.
6: Obviously, then, the offertory is a large denomination of prayers and liturgical gestures. Since there are plenty of things that go on during the solemn Mass that we can observe that don't go on during the low Mass in the extraordinary form, what are some of those and what makes them part of the offertory?
5: Right. There is that distinction to make, and we made that in the previous episodes about how the more solemn versions of the liturgy are definitely the older versions. Here, when it comes to the offertory, it is true that parts of the offertory might seem a little bit dispar and coming from different origins, and that is somewhat true. I would signal out, at least for one of these things that goes on in the solemn Mass that wouldn't take place in the low Mass in the extraordinary form, is the incensation of the offertory gifts, so of the bread and wine to be offered. Now, this definitely, by all accounts, does come from a non-Roman source and seems to come from the Carolingian times. Remember, we talked also in the previous episodes about how the Roman liturgy was sort of exported in the early Middle Ages, you know, the sort of Dark Ages time period, to the Carolingian Empire, and it would later return to Rome with a lot more vigor, but it did undergo a lot of changes which were eventually accepted implicitly or explicitly by the Roman liturgy, by the papal liturgy. So we do have that the incensation now is definitely interesting in the sense that that prayer for the incensation at the offertory is distinct from the other incensations that take place during the Mass. So there is this definite understanding that the prayer of the incensation at the offertory is connected to an act of offering. The idea that St. Michael the Archangel takes the offering, that's the first prayer of the blessing of the incense, that St. Michael the Archangel is associated to the earthly liturgy in the sense that he accomplishes roles in the heavenly liturgy. So the church invokes St. Michael for this incensation, and that's also something that's undergone many different variations throughout church history. It does seem that eventually in the Middle Ages we settled on the prayer that we have now. And then also the Psalm 140 is also very ancient, used in this context, obviously, because it does represent the offering of incense. You know, Dirigatur Domine oratio mea, sicut incensum in conspecto tuo, direct my prayer, Lord, as incense is offered in the sight of God, so in your sight. So obviously it was perfect for the liturgy for that moment. And even more importantly, the reason why this incensation is different is because it tries to connect the idea, just as the ancient offertory schema that we talked about, in which the faithful actually offered physical gifts. Well, what's even more important than the physical gifts that they offer is their spiritual gifts. And so the incensation of the altar at that moment, specifically for the offertory, reminds or is an echo of the fact that everyone sort of participates. You know, we offer our sacrifice in that moment, and incense is a perfect image of this sacrifice. You know, it's our little tiny grains that add up to make up one burning, offering, odoriferous sacrifice. You know, the prayers of the faithful, we're connected in a certain way to the sacrifice of the Mass by the incensing. And we see that all the more so that, you know, immediately afterward, there's the incensation of the faithful.
6: The incensation that takes place during the offertory seems to be very systematic. How did that come about?
5: Right, so it came about in the sense that we were just talking about, the idea that the altar is incense, the gifts specifically, and then the incensation sort of continues towards those who are offering the gifts. So they're included almost in the sacrifice. It's not just the gifts that are being offered, but it's the action of the gift giving. So those who offered their sacrifice, they're included in a sense by the incensation. They're part of their offering. The sacrifice is not just the thing given. It's a more supernatural concept. It's a more virtuous binding of the people to the sacrifice. So it's not so much the gift that is given. That's, you know, we see that in the sacramental understanding as well. You know, bread and wine are, you know, a kind of simple offering, but they become a great sacrifice by virtue of the church, the greatest sacrifice, body and blood of our Lord. So the gifts are incensed, and in the clergy in order of dignity, and the deacon takes care of this incensation as far as it concerns the clergy, and then the thurifer incenses also the faithful in as much as he can arrive at them to indicate that they are also part of this offering of their gifts. So it does reflect a kind of hierarchy in the sense that charity is also supposed to be respected in the liturgy. So there's not it's almost like there's not an equality of gifts. And that's for sure. You know, we don't offer all the same thing. And so the priest and the clergy who are offering a sacrifice that is more conformed to the liturgy, they get incensed first, and their gifts and their persons are incensed specifically first and more embellished, and then those near them, and then the faithful. Not that they don't participate in a mystical way, but they participate in a more remote way. There's always an order in charity. You know, not all gifts are equal, not all sacrifices are equal, but the Lord assumes them all into the offering for him. He takes on our little sacrifices gladly to be related to the one true sacrifice on the altar.
6: So how then does the offertory conclude? And then what does it lead to?
5: Definitely, yeah, we can go into that. There are tons of minor ceremonies that belong to the offertory, but to investigate them all, I mean, we would need hours. You know, the richness of the different ceremonies that comprise the offertory, just like those that comprise the introit, are numerous and very valuable. But what I would like to point out, you know, especially for this.
7: Hi, I'm Jim Wright, president of the Station of the Cross. Throughout our lives, we spend a lot of time working hard, taking care of those we love, and try to make a difference in the world. 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Through My Catholic Will, you can write a will in as little as 15 minutes, and it's free. 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Thank you, and may God bless you and your family.

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4: Hello, this is Father Jim Netto with the Diocese of Portland, Maine. In Krakow, Poland, on the 2nd of June, 1938, the Lord Jesus himself directed a young Polish Sister of Mercy on a three-day retreat. Sister Faustina painstakingly recorded Christ's instructions in her diary, that is, a mystical manual on prayer and divine mercy. These instructions became Faustina's weapon in fighting the good fight. Jesus began, "My daughter, I want to teach you about spiritual warfare." Secret number 24. Know that you are on a great stage where all heaven and earth are watching you. This secret reminds us that we are all on a great stage where heaven and earth are watching. What message is our life giving? What radiates from us? Shades of light, darkness, or gray? The way we live attracts more light or more darkness. If the devil does not succeed in pulling us into darkness, he tries to keep us in the category of the lukewarm, which is not pleasing to God. For a lukewarm soul is not yet quite dead in the eyes of God, because the faith and the hope and the charity that are its spiritual life are not altogether extinct. But it's a faith without zeal. It is a hope without resolution. It is a charity without passion. The lukewarm soul is like a turtle. It moves only by dragging itself along the ground. You can see it getting from place to place with great difficulty. Lord God, your word tells us that if a soul remains lukewarm for a lifetime, you will spit it out of your mouth. Save us from that fate. Breathe the spark within us to make it a blazing fire of love for you.

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3: A Catholic take. What you need to know right now. A bold synthesis of inspiration and information. Keeping you up to date on the news and issues from a courageous Catholic perspective.
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5: Praise be to Jesus Christ. Welcome back to A Catholic Take, a bold synthesis of information and inspiration. I'm your host, Joe McLean. Praise be to God. It is good to be on with you. Bishop Joseph Strickland's going to be our guest today at 30 past the hour. He's just back from Quito, Ecuador. Now, if you are familiar with Our Lady of Buen Suceso, you realize there are implications for our times. And he's recently put out a new podcast on his pillarsoffaith.net, The Final Battle, Sodom, Fatima, and Our Times. And we're going to get him on the team to talk about that because, golly gee whiz, we live in interesting times. So Bishop Strickland joins us at 30 past. And I saw today over at the Pillar that there are circling rumors from credible sources that Cardinal Parolin may get replaced as the Vatican Secretary of State. Cardinal Parolin may get replaced as soon as this summer. Cardinal Parolin. I didn't say Cardinal Fernandez at the, you know, the DDF. I said Cardinal Parolin. Golly gee whiz, do you think we might just start at the DDF? Because arguably, he is the most criticized cardinal in all of the Vatican. There is a barn burner of an article over Crisis Magazine, Max Root writing at the new Inquisition that Cardinal Fernandez leads the DDF is a tragedy that borders on terror. And man, it is fire and brimstone too. I'll be sharing this with you at 14 past the hour. So buckle up, Buttercup. We've got a great show ahead. We're going to put links to everything in the show notes for you at thestationofthecross.com/ACT. By the way, England faces Argentina, and it is like a bar fight. It's like watching a bar fight. There are more fouls in this game. It's only at halftime, and they haven't even gotten started yet. No scores. Should be very interesting. We're going to keep an eye on that during the show as well. So we're going to get started. We're going to get after. Do us a favor and share us with a friend. In the name of the Father, the Son, and the Holy Ghost. Amen. Remember, O most gracious Virgin Mary, that never was it known that anyone who fled to thy protection, implored thy help, or sought thine intercession was left unaided. Inspired by this confidence, I fly unto thee, O Virgin of virgins, my mother. To thee do I come, before thee I stand, sinful and sorrowful. O Mother of the Word Incarnate, despise not my petitions, but in thy mercy hear and answer me. Amen. In the name of the Father, the Son, and the Holy Ghost, and now your saint of the day.
6: Saint Henry II, pray for us. Henry was born in the year of our Lord 972, the son of Henry the Quarrelsome, the Duke of Bavaria. The young Henry was taught by Bishop St. Wolfgang of Regensburg, who after his death appeared to the young Henry, now Duke himself, in a dream, pointing out the words, "After six," written on a wall. Henry prepared devoutly for an early death, but instead, after 6 years, Henry's cousin, Emperor Otto III, died unexpectedly, and Henry became Holy Roman Emperor. After a long delay of his coronation, Henry marched on Italy and restored the legitimate Pope Benedict VIII to the throne of Peter. Pope Benedict crowned Henry Emperor of the Romans, and the two then held a synod that condemned simony and promoted clerical chastity. Henry also urged the Pope to include the filioque in the creed in Rome, as was already done in Germany. The emperor built many churches, encouraged reforms, and constantly supported the poor. He and his wife, Saint Cunegonde, were devoutly celibate throughout their marriage. He died in the year of our Lord 1024 and is also celebrated on July 13th, the day of his death. For more about the saints and seasons of the Catholic Church, visit thestationofthecross.com/saints and seasons. Saint Henry II, pray for us.
5: And now your headline news. Zeal reports Iran war and Israeli provisions sink $1.15 trillion defense bill in the Senate. The Senate voted 50 to 46 yesterday, 10 votes short of the 60 needed against advancing the fiscal year 2027 National Defense Authorization Act, with every voting Democrat opposed amid objections to the Iran war and provisions deepening the U.S.-Israeli military ties. Senators had sought and failed to add an amendment barring funds for the military operations against

West Texas Intermediate climbed roughly 13% between July the 6th and July the 14th, and only 10 vessels passed through the strait on Monday, the lowest in a month. LifeSite News reports Scottish school sacks Catholic teacher. Sarah Morse, 66 years old, an American-born Catholic teacher, was dismissed within hours of telling students who asked her for her opinion that, quote, as a faithful Roman Catholic, she is against abortion, while adding it was fine to disagree with her. She says she was given no right of reply, and the Society for the Protection of the Unborn Children is backing her legal defense. And those are your headline news. The gospel today in the Nova Sur, or rather the 1962 missal, comes to us from Luke chapter 12, verses 35 through 40. At that time, Jesus said to his disciples, "Let your loins be girt and lamps burning in your hands. And you yourselves like to men who wait for their Lord, who, when he shall return from the wedding, that when he cometh and knocketh, that may open to him immediately. Blessed are those servants whom the Lord, when he cometh, shall find watching. Amen, I say to you, that he will gird himself and make them sit down to meat, and passing will minister unto them. And if he shall come in the second watch, or come in the third watch, and find them so, blessed are those servants. But know you this, that if the householder did know at what hour the thief would come, he would surely watch and would not suffer his house to be broken open. But you then be also ready, for at what hour you think not the Son of Man will come." The Gospel of the Lord. Laus tibi Christi. Girding your loins, means you are prepared and ready to go to work. Father Haydock says, be prepared to walk in the way of virtue. An image from Easterners girding long garments for labor. Machiavelli says, girding up for work or a journey with lamps in hand to be ready at a moment's notice. Are you prepared to meet the Lord? The lamps are light for a dark world. A lapide, citing Theophylact, says, labor not in the dark and without judgment, but take the light of the word, for this world is night. Haydock says, do not pass your lives in obscurity. Let your light shine before men. Do not be a closet Catholic. Do not be like a secret hidden, nobody really knows. Like, be obvious about your Catholic faith. Wear it on your sleeve. Walk the walk and talk the talk. I mean, go to confession very frequently because you and I both know we need that. But nonetheless, do not hide your Catholicism. Why the dying hold blessed candles? A lapide says, from these very words arose the church's custom of placing lighted, blessed candles in the hands of the faithful in their last agony, going to meet Christ with faith and burning love. The master will serve his servants. Isn't that interesting? He comes, finds them faithful, and he serves them. A lapide says, Christ renders like for like. The King of Kings will minister with wonderful condescension to those found watching. Let me say that again. He will, the King of Kings, the Lord of Lords, the Messiah, God incarnate, he will render with wonderful condescension to those found watching, which implies that if you are not found watching, if you are apathetic, lazy, if you are just go along to get along, if you smell like the world, you get nothing from the King of Kings and Lord of Lords. Just take that in for a moment. Machiavelli says, the parable conveys the sheer generosity with which God rewards faithful servants, making them partakers of his own bliss. The watches are the ages of your life. Father Haydock, quoting St. Gregory, says, the first watch is childhood. The second watch, manhood. The third, old age. Whoever slept through the first two must not lose his soul by neglecting conversion in the last. Machiavelli says, no, there's no first or fourth watch named here because those are not the hours for a wedding return. Father Haydock, the thief is the Lord's sudden coming. The more

0: probable reading is that the thief is not the devil, but our Lord, surprising us on a sudden. Machiavelli says, to those who watch not, he comes like a thief in the night. Vigilance follows detachment. Archbishop Machiavelli says, having just told his followers to shed solicitude for earthly things, Christ now inculcates constant vigilance in expectation of this kingdom of God, which is not distant, but at hand. The whole course of life is the vigil. Our Savior is telling us and telling his disciples in this passage today that you are not to be like the world. Do not seek after the world, the flesh, and the devil, but rather the good, the true, and the beautiful, heaven itself, or bust. Be ready, my friends. Be ready. Gird your loins. Keep your lamps lit and always shed light into the darkness. We'll be back in 2 minutes. I have a barn burner of an article next.
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4: In the name of the Father, and of the Son, and of the Holy Spirit. Amen. O Saint Joseph, whose protection is so great, so strong, so prompt before the throne of God, I place in thee all my interests and desires. O Saint Joseph, assist me by thy powerful intercession, and obtain for me all spiritual blessings through thy foster Son, Jesus Christ, our Lord. So that, having engaged here below thy heavenly power, I may offer thee my thanksgiving and homage. O Saint Joseph, I never weary contemplating thee and Jesus asleep in thine arms. I dare not approach while he reposes near thy heart. Press him in my name and kiss his fine head for me, and ask him to return the kiss when I draw my dying breath. Saint Joseph, patron of departing souls, pray for me. In the name of the Father,

0: Praise be to Jesus Christ. Welcome back to A Catholic Take, a bold synthesis of information and inspiration. I'm your host, Joe McClain. Praise be to God. It is good to be on with you. Even though England and Argentina are back from halftime, still no goals scored so far. We're keeping a watch on that today. Let's go, England. Hey, I want to tell you about our good friends at CatholicMatch.com. 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It's not a good feeling. It's not a good time. It's not some emotional thing, how you feel. Emotions are involved, of course, but it's a sacrament. Two spouses, man and a woman, committed in sacrifice, blood, sweat, and tears even sometimes, to get each other to heaven and to raise children for the glory of God and for the salvation of souls. And you want to make sure the cafeteria is closed because you need a spouse who's on the team. 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Coming up at 30 past the hour, Bishop Joseph Strickland joins us. He's just back from Quito, Ecuador. We're going to ask him about his trip. He put out a great podcast about the Fatima battle, Sodom, and Gomorrah and our times. We're going to be linking to it, of course. But I've got an article that I want to talk about. I just saw this at the Pillar Catholic, who could be Leo's pick for Secretary of State whenever it comes? It speculates that Leo may replace Cardinal Parolin as early as this, sometime this summer, which is, you know, already more than halfway over. It even suggests that Leo is disappointed in Cardinal Parolin. Let me ask you this. Do you think Cardinal Parolin should be the first to go, or should it be Cardinal Fernandez? I know what I'm going to vote for. Perhaps you can let me know. Perhaps, Mr. Producer, we should put a poll up, a straw poll up. Do you think Parolin goes first, or do you think Fernandez goes first? Golly gee whiz, for me and for my house, Fernandez must go. In fact, there's a great article at crisismagazine.com. The new Inquisition, the Cardinal Fernandez leads the DDF, is a tragedy that borders on terror, by Max Root out of sunny Massachusetts. Here's the article. The question of whether there is a crisis in the Catholic Church hinges on a slew of facts and their interpretations. The argument that the Dicastery for the Doctrine of the Faith, the oldest department in the Roman Curia, tasked with identifying and stomping out heresy since 1542, has itself been compromised, is among the most persuasive. Cardinal Victor Manuel Fernandez, the current prefect for the Dicastery, initially appointed by Pope Francis, is case in point. Fernandez, author of multiple erotically charged and, frankly, creepy books, reigns supreme in the ashes of the Inquisition, a graphically written description of a sexual union between Christ and a 16-year-old girl is by no means his only sin. Such a transgression, by virtue of optics alone, should disqualify the man from his current position within the church. Yet his meteoric rise through the ranks of the hierarchy has not been impeded. A man of less than impeccable credentials, Fernandez wields the reins of heresy in lockstep with fury. His weaknesses as a prefect are of such obvious character that an adult would be chilled by his touch. In the name of love, he parades his own heresies to the tune of scandal. Jesus Christ is very clear on the nature of marriage. It is between one man and one woman. To err here is to risk eternal banishment of not just Catholic truth, but a soul's eternal fate in the hereafter. Fiducia Supplicans, drafted by Fernandez, sanctions sin in the name of inclusion. The question then is, what precisely happens to souls who follow his guidance? In wandering from the way, one risks a fate worse than annihilation. Hell is not just a terrestrial vision. It is the mandate of the prefect for the DDF to prevent pollution from entering into the Catholic world. The terrible truth is that it has already happened. A firefighter should not add to the flames. That the SSPX had to defend their positions against this man is a scandal within a scandal. It is not merely evidence of bad faith negotiation, but literal spittle aimed at otherwise pious Catholics. The horrific positions of Fernandez, especially those elucidated in sexual matters, have reached the level of disgust. For those who approach the Lord with deep reverence, this is not merely offensive, it is blasphemous. It could just as easily be said that the smoke of modernism has entered the church. In accommodating the eternal truth of the church to the times, mediocrity paves the path to damnation. Fernandez certainly believes in the kingdom, or rather the king of innovation, in the God of progress. This is a corrupting persuasion. One should no longer be surprised by its capacity for deceit. This is one of the issues we have in the church today, is this always experimenting, trying things out just to see. I think the experimentations need to come to an end. So does the revolution. But the article goes on. It does not take a pope to realize Fernandez is waging a war against the sacred. The desecration of order has been given form in the contemporary approach to gender and sexuality. The family, which is ultimately defined by the Lord, suffers in proportion. In Fernandez, one sees the culmination of centuries of thought that seek this destruction. That he leads the DDF is a tragedy that borders on terror. To honor truth is to honor God. But the demand can be inverted. Fernandez's openness to exploring the varieties of mystical experience has unfortunately included the pornographic. They're referring to the Heal Me With Your Mouth book, and what was the other one? I forget now. There's been a few gems out of Cardinal Fernandez, and even he warned us that if only we knew the other writings that he's written that were far worse than Heal Me With Your Mouth. Let that sink in. He doesn't even hide it himself. He is proud of it. One wonders, the article says, what would have become of the man had he been born not to Catholics in Cordoba, but to atheists in the San Fernando Valley. It is the liberality of his theology that seeks in charity what is best found in condemnation. Shame is his unqualified judgment. Love, apparently, can be unbiblical. Leading sinners further along the path to destruction, Fernandez has let the strength of love, a central paradox of human existence, become a weakness by way of subterfuge. Tasked with the salvation of souls, he has helped redefine the terms of debate. In the same way, he has written away the reality of hell by championing policies that send people there. One can be termed a wolf by virtue of consequence, but the irony is that his malfeasance is often seen as an extension of love. If a shepherd kills his own, though, he is not a shepherd at all. You see, we have but one mission in the church, just one. Our Savior gives his disciples this one mission, to go out, girding your loins with your lamp lit and ready to go. You are prepared for the Lord's coming at a moment's notice. You are ready for judgment at a moment's notice. At any second, you could die, stand before the judge, and be sent to hell or heaven through purgatory, of course. Are you ready? Are you prepared? Do you make your mission the church's mission, which is to convert all souls, not some souls? There are no privileged classes outside of the Catholic faith. All of them are called home to the one holy Catholic and apostolic church, and that was what the apostles were sent on. But instead, we see coming out of even Cardinal Fernandez this wishy-washy ambiguity gobbledygook. The article goes on. The new Inquisition has flipped the meaning of the enterprise in no uncertain terms. excommunication has become a weapon wielded against tradition. One need not fully agree with organizations like the SSPX to understand the stakes. It is as though the Inquisitor is without his clothes. It is not sufficient to merely point this out. The Vatican must do something about it. And golly gee whiz, this is exactly why I was like set back by this article at the Pillar. Who could be Leo's pick for Secretary of State whenever it comes? And they're suggesting that it might come this summer, before the fall. That Leo is somehow not happy with Cardinal Parolin. I don't know. If I had to choose between these two, I'm going to say I think Fernandez needs to be the one to get replaced first. I mean, it's all about triage. It's about battlefield CPR and first aid. You have to start with the most serious wounds first. And it really does feel like Cardinal Fernandez is that serious wound first, because he seems to embrace a concept of the church that is just not in keeping with 2,000 years of tradition. As of right now, who should be removed first? The straw poll on the YouTube channel says Cardinal Fernandez. 86% say that. 0% said Cardinal Parolin should go first. Zero, zero. 14% were just not sure. 86%, pretty strong poll. The article goes on. The passion of the church is no longer a matter of debate. The question is, who is responsible for the lashings, for the torture, for the crucifixion, and how the church resurrects? Fernandez might as well not be wearing a cassock. And if one looks closely, he already isn't. I gotta say, you guys know I'm gonna grift for my book here for a moment. But my book, He Is Coming, The Rise of the Antichrist, is a fiction novel. It's about the end times. It's the first in a trilogy of books, actually. This book is not, it is not prophetic. It is not trying to anticipate a day or a time or an hour. I don't know. You don't know. None of us know. And as the gospel in the 1962 Missal makes clear today, that you and I, our job is to always be ready to stand before the King of Kings and the Lord of Lords. So my book is not trying to be a prophecy for the future. It is a commentary on the church today. I wrote that on page one of the book. This is a fiction. It is entertainment. It is a historical fiction because it's based in history, based on facts, based on truth, real characters that are changed for the sake of their identity, so to speak. Kind of like Windswept House was. That's what my book is, He Is Coming, Rise of the Antichrist. It is a commentary on the church today. And where do we find the world? Apathetic. The church, the hierarchy, smelling more like the world, the flesh, and the devil. Wolves, ravenous wolves in sheep's clothing, rather than shepherds who would lay down their life to protect the flock. They look more like the world and Christ himself. I would encourage you to check out my book, and if nothing else, just be entertained by it. You can find more information about it at joemclain.com. joemclain.com/books. Coming up after the break, let's get Bishop Joseph Strickland on the team. He's got a brand new podcast out, and he just got back from Quito, Ecuador. He joins us in just about 2 minutes from now. Share us with a friend. We'll be right back. Don't go anywhere.
1: 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On July 15th, we celebrate the feast of St. Henry II, Emperor and Confessor. Henry was born in the year of our Lord 972, the son of Henry the Quarrelsome, the Duke of Bavaria. The young Henry was taught by Bishop St. Wolfgang of Regensburg, who after his death appeared to the young Henry, now Duke himself, in a dream, pointing out the words after six written on a wall. Henry prepared devoutly for an early death, but instead, after 6 years, Henry's cousin Emperor Otto III died unexpectedly, and Henry became Holy Roman Emperor. After a long delay of his coronation, Henry marched on Italy and restored the legitimate Pope Benedict VIII to the throne of Peter. Pope Benedict crowned Henry Emperor of the Romans, and the two then held a synod that condemned simony and promoted clerical chastity. Henry also urged the Pope to include the filioque in the creed in Rome, as was already done in Germany. The emperor built many churches, encouraged reforms, and constantly supported the poor. He and his wife, Saint Cunegonda, were devoutly celibate throughout their marriage. He died in the year of our Lord 1024 and is also celebrated on July 13th, the day of his death. Also honored on this day are Saint Bonaventure, Doctor of the Church, the Dispersion of the Apostles, Saint James of Nisibis, Saint Donald and his nine holy daughters, Saint Swithin, Saint Vladimir the Great, and many other martyrs, confessors, and holy virgins. For more about the saints and seasons of the Catholic Church, visit thestationofthecross.com/saints-and-seasons.
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0: Praise be to Jesus Christ. Welcome back to A Catholic Take, a bold synthesis of information and inspiration. I'm your host, Joe McClain. Praise be to God. It is good to be on with you. By the way, I'm going to Spain and Portugal in November with Father João Silveira and Luis Roman. It's a 13-day trip. It's going to be amazing. Walk the streets of St. Teresa Avila. Venerate the relics of the Apostle St. James and Santiago de Compostela. Kneel where Our Lady appeared at Fatima. How about Our Lady of Pilar? Our Lady of Guadalupe starts there. The Reconquista starts in the northeast, in the mountains, and spreads over eight centuries. I'm telling you, the battle, the fight is real. And going to Spain and Portugal is going to be an amazing Madrid, Avila, Santiago de Compostela, Fatima, and so much more. 13 days, traditional Latin Mass. We'd love for you to be on the team. 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We'll put a link to that in the show notes for you. We're trying to get Bishop Joseph Strickland on the hook. I'm not sure. He's not being able to join, so keep him in your prayers. Not sure what's holding him up, but we'll get him on as soon as we can. I'm going to play his recent podcast for you. We'll comment on it. The Final Battle, Sodom, Fatima, and Our Times. Let's have a listen.
6: At Fatima, the Blessed Mother warned Sister Lucia that the final battle would be over marriage and the family. When we look at our world today, we can see how true that warning was. Marriage, the family, the innocence of children, and even the meaning of man and woman are all under assault. But this battle did not begin in our own time. To understand it, we have to go back to sacred scripture, to Sodom and Gomorrah. For many years, there has been an effort to redefine the story of Sodom and Gomorrah. Some have claimed that the cities were destroyed merely because they lacked hospitality.
0: Sir, you need to Google this. When you get a chance, go on YouTube, type in location, archaeology, site of Sodom and Gomorrah. I don't know why whenever Catholics go to the Holy Land, they never go to the sites of Sodom and Gomorrah. Protestants go there, but not Catholics. And there's these videos. Expedition Bible has done this. There's been lots of people who have done this. They go to the site and they walk through the place, and you can see the evidence of massive high heat fire damage. They pull out sulfur balls out of the ground. They're everywhere. Sulfur balls, as though they rain down from heaven, and then they light them up and they burn right there and right in front of you. There's tons of videos of people doing this, just not Catholics. Don't know why Catholics don't go there. If I could ever go to the Holy Land, it would be on my bucket list to go.
6: Certainly, hospitality was a sacred duty in the ancient world, but that explanation simply does not do justice to what the scriptures actually tell us. When the angels came to Sodom and entered Lot's home, the men of the city surrounded the house and demanded that the visitors be brought out to them so that they could have sexual abuse with them. This was not a misunderstanding. It was not simply rude behavior. It was a society.
0: Do you remember when Lot, like when this happened, these angels came to warn him, right? Our Lord has come to judge with these angels. And Lot goes to meet the mob who wants to have sexual relations with these good-looking men. And what does he do? He offers his daughter. I want to smack Lot upside the head. Like, what kind of a man offers his daughter to sexual deviant perverts? What? Can someone explain that to me? It's awfully bizarre.
6: That it so rejected God's design that grave sexual sin had become open, aggressive, and celebrated. The moral order established by God in creation had been abandoned. The scriptures do reveal, however, that this corruption reached far beyond one particular sin. The prophet Ezekiel speaks of the pride of Sodom, its arrogance, its excess, and its neglect of the poor. Those sins did not replace the sexual sins. They accompanied them.
0: Just today, I put out another vertical video short on my YouTube channel of Nicholas Cavazos. He and I had a great conversation last week about we asked the question, is the church dying? Because he's gone through the Pew Research, and I got to tell you, it is absolutely phenomenal to see. And you can see the podcast of our show last week. It was, I guess it was Thursday. This is far worse than the SSPXX communications. And I just put out a vertical video short highlight of from that, of Nicholas Cavazos talking about those stats. And here's the harsh reality. The vast majority of Catholics, according to Pew Research, they accept these false teachings, this false understanding. They accept abortion, contraception, in vitro fertilization, shacking up outside of marriage, and all this, all the rest, which means the majority of Catholics are sacrilegious. They're apostates, and they don't even really know it and or acknowledge it. And that's what Bishop Strickland is talking about here.
6: When a people turn away from God, the disorder never remains confined to one corner of life. It spreads. Pride replaces humility. Self-indulgence replaces self-sacrifice. The vulnerable are neglected. Truth is exchanged for lies. What was once recognized as sinful is praised as good, while those who remain faithful are often ridiculed or condemned. That pattern should sound familiar. We are witnessing it in our own generation. We are told that God's design for marriage is outdated. We are told that the differences between man and woman are insignificant. Children are increasingly taught that they may define themselves apart from the God who created them. The family, which God established as the foundation of society, is weakened. And when the family is weakened, the entire culture begins to crumble.
0: And it's all related, right? I mean, 100% all related. So goes the church, so goes the world. So goes the family, so goes the church, so goes the world. Well, golly gee whiz, Joe, you're always complaining about bishops and popes and priests. Perhaps maybe we need great families. Perhaps I'm to blame for what's wrong in the church today, because maybe I didn't raise my kids to be holy martyrs and saints for the church in order to be able to give Holy Mother Church what she needs in order to give us the shepherds that we need. Families. The attack on the family is by no mistake. It is intentional by the devil and his minions and all of those Catholic apostates who cooperate with the forces of evil. Because when our family looks more like the world than it does, like Butler's Lives of the Saints, golly gee whiz, perhaps maybe that's where the problem lies. We're talking a lot about the SSPX. We're talking a lot about trad Catholics or this, that, or the other thing. But perhaps maybe the issues are far more fundamental and basic than all of that. Perhaps it always needs to start with the family. And this is the final battle, the final confrontation between good and evil, as John Paul II made clear. You don't even have to go to Fatima or Quito, Ecuador, Our Lady of Buen Suceso, Mother Mariana de Jesus Torres, which, by the way, if you don't know the story, you should. Look her up. She was an incredible, incredible saint. What she endured in order to save the soul of her worst and mortal enemy is mind-blowing. I guarantee you would never endure the torture, the pain, the suffering, the sacrifices that she endured for her enemy. You would never endure those for yours. And yet here we are.
6: This is why the message of Fatima is so important. The Blessed Mother was not simply predicting difficult times. She was preparing us for a spiritual battle. Satan knows that it is he who can wound the marriage, he can wound the family. If he wounds the family, he wounds the church, because it is the family that children first learn to pray, first encounter love, first discourage sacrifice, and first hear the name of Jesus. But there is one more thing that must be said. If we are going to speak honestly about the battle over marriage and the family, then we must also speak honestly about Sodom and Gomorrah. There is one aspect of that account that our modern world, sadly, even many within the church, seem determined to avoid. For years, as I mentioned, we have heard attempts to explain away the destruction of Sodom as though it were merely about a lack of hospitality. Certainly, Scripture condemns pride and justice in the neglect of the poor. The prophets make that abundantly clear. But sacred Scripture also plainly presents Sodom as a city that had rejected God's design for human sexuality, and it embraced grave sexual immorality.
0: I talk about this in my book, Catholic by Design, God's Blueprint for His Church, from Eden to the Garden of Revelation. I would encourage you to pick this up. It's available right now on my website, joemcclain.com/books. It's on Amazon. It's published independently, so because no self-respecting Catholic publisher would give me the time of day. But nonetheless, I talk about this pattern we find in the covenant mediators in sacred Scripture. We first analyze the Garden of Eden. We see that Adam was a priest, prophet, and a king placed there in the garden sanctuary, which is heaven itself, his job as the king over the creatures, naming the creatures themselves, his action as a priest to do the work of the gardener there in the garden. As a prophet, he takes the very image and likeness of God himself out into the wilderness, conquering it, cultivating it, and extending the garden sanctuary, the borders, ultimately to take over the entirety of creation itself for God, and extending the heaven sanctuary. That was always his job until he fell. And the attack was from the great Nahash, the serpent, the ancient serpent, as Revelation chapter 12 makes clear. This, not just a little garden snake, but the seven-headed dragon. He comes and attacks when? The very last verse of Genesis chapter 2 gives us the clue. When Adam and Eve, when they are married, when God brings the woman who he formed and fashioned from the rib of Adam, brings him to Adam, and he says, "Woman, bone of my bone and flesh of my flesh." Covenant language. Wedding marriage is what's happening right here. A covenant, an exchange of persons to create family bonds. And they are so, this union, this covenant is so real that they enter into the one flesh union between a man and a woman. The very next sentence in sacred Scripture is when the Nahash attacks. Just let that sink in. Just take that in for a moment. The attack on man and woman was always at the most intimate moment between them in the one flesh union, in sex. Sex is holy. It is sacred. And now it's become perverse and dirty. And that's always been the game plan. And it remains so today.
6: For 2,000 years, the church has understood that lesson. The word sodomy comes from the city of Sodom and the story in the book of Genesis. In the story, two angels visit Lot, who is in Sodom. And when the men surround Lot's house and demand that he hand over the male visitors, it is made clear that they wish to sexually violate them. For this, God destroys Sodom and the neighboring city of Gomorrah with fire and sulfur. Why then is there such hesitation to say so today? Why do so many in the church, even in the highest offices, refuse to name this sin, instead dressing it up in words like hospitality? And why does the church today especially avoid speaking plainly about homosexual acts? The church has never taught that God's moral law changed.
0: Can I just throw in heterosexual perverted acts outside of marriage? I want to throw that log on the fire. Because hell is real. People go there, whether they're homosexual or heterosexual, they can still end up there. So I totally agree. We should be calling out heterosexual, or rather homosexual acts are wrong, intrinsically evil. The people who struggle with same-sex attraction aren't intrinsically evil. They're made like I'm made in the image and likeness of God. They have struggles and temptations just like I do. But just like I do, they are also given grace and fortitude and the means with which to resist said temptations, just like I do. But both of us could end up in hell if we give in to our temptations, whether they're homosexual or heterosexual. The results are the same, and the devil frankly doesn't care, as long as he can get you. As long as you believe that you can do and live it up as much as you wish, that God loves you just the way you are. You were born that way, right? Wrong. We're going to continue on with Bishop Joseph Strickland's commentary here. The final battle, Sodom, Fatima, and our times, the need for clarity, charity, but clarity all the same, is greater now than ever, especially when Cardinal Parolin is the guy who's getting replaced before Fernandez. Kiss me with your mouth. Tucho Fernandez keeps his job somehow, some way. We'll be back in 2 minutes. Don't go anywhere.
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0: Praise be to Jesus Christ. Welcome back to A Catholic Take, a bold synthesis of information and inspiration. I'm your host, Joe McClain. Praise be to God. It is good to be on with you. We are talking and looking at Bishop Joseph Strickland's latest podcast. He still might join us, actually. We're trying to get him on the line. The final battle, Sodom, Fatima, and our times. And we've been weighing in on this. Have a listen.
6: Changes with the culture. She has consistently proclaimed that marriage is the sacred union of one man and one woman, and that every form of sexual activity outside that covenant is contrary to God's plan.
0: Every form outside of the sacrament of marriage. Let that sink in.
6: Those teachings are not ours to rewrite. They belong to Christ. Yet today we see growing confusion within the church herself. We see voices in the church associating themselves more and more with the LGBTQ advocacy. We hear voices that seem to speak with uncertainty, where the church has always spoken with clarity. These concerns cannot simply be ignored. Shepherds have a sacred duty to teach with clarity. The faithful have a right to hear the gospel in its fullness, not a gospel reshaped by the preference of the culture, but the gospel handed down by Christ through his church. This is not about pointing to one particular group of sinners. Every one of us must stand before the cross and acknowledge our own sins.
0: And that's exactly the gospel today. Are you ready? You're going to die. Could be today, could be 100 years from now. I don't know. You don't know. We don't know. But you are going to die. and you are going to give an account for your entire life. Are you prepared? It's your only job.
6: Pride, greed, lust, adultery, pornography, contraception, fornication, homosexual acts. Every grave sin separates us from God if we knowingly and deliberately embrace it without repentance. The church does not name these sins because she hates sinners. She names them because she loves souls.
0: Amen. Praise be to Jesus and all things. I think we got Bishop Strickland on the line now. Praise be to God. Your Excellency, thank you for your time.
11: Thanks, Joe. Thanks for your patience.
0: Yeah, no, we appreciate having you here. I want to finish off this segment and maybe keep you on a little bit longer on the after show if you'll stay, because you just got back from Quito, Ecuador. And I wanted to ask you about that. I've never been down there. I'm very familiar with the story. Mother Mariana de Jesus Torres is an amazing woman. The story is amazing. Tell me about your experience, please.
11: Well, amazing is the word. If you know the story, it truly is just unbelievable, except for the fact that it's well-documented, approved by the church, happened 400 years ago approximately. And it's just full of amazing spiritual truth that we need today. And the great thing is it does point to the struggles of the 20th and 21st century that we're living through. But it's a message of great hope for renewal. And I think we need that hope for renewal in this time. It was beautiful churches and a beautiful experience of visiting there in Quito, Ecuador. I really hope to go back. And as you said, the story of Mother Mariana and the messages that are revealed to her by the Blessed Virgin Mary and the faithfulness of these nuns is just very inspiring.
0: You know, one of the craziest parts of her story is how she endured hell for 5 years in order to save the soul of her enemy, of the woman who tried desperately to persecute her. And Mother Mariana volunteers to endure the pains of hell for 5 years. It's insane.
11: Mother Mariana truly is an example for us in the modern world of just fully living Christ, living his charity. A big part of the renewal she speaks of, and it's so interesting. I like timelines and all of that. St. Francis lived 800 years ago. This Quito event, these apparitions of Mary that Mother Mariana saw, were 400 years ago. So here we are. She was 400 years after St. Francis. We're 400 years after her message there in Quito. And it's so much about living the spirit of St. Francis and what he did. Christ told him, rebuild my church. And that is what St. Francis did. And we need that message now. So renewal of the Franciscan spirit for those who are Franciscan. And I have an idea many will be called and inspired to be third order Franciscans, really living in that spirit, remaining lay faithful, but living in the spirit of St. Francis, of simplicity. I was talking to someone just in the past days since I returned, a non-Catholic, and I mentioned St. Francis, and they said, oh, that guy who loves animals.
0: Right.
11: The popular understanding of St. Francis really needs to deepen and understand he was a man. He had the stigmata, the signs of the sacrifice of Christ himself. He was a man who suffered in his life, but a man who was undaunted in doing what Christ told him to do from that crucifix that spoke to him, rebuild my church.
0: Oh, I've had this conversation a number of times. I was talking to some folks at a conference in Austin about a month or so ago. You know, St. Francis had the stigmata, lived in a cave barefoot because his brother Franciscans were a wee bit too worldly for his liking in his final days. I mean, that's within his own lifetime that he already discovered that. So how much more so today? Wouldn't it be amazing to see a reconquista of all the major orders, Franciscans, Dominicans, Carmelites, all of them coming back strong would be, I think, part of what we need here. But let me ask you this. What did you see in the connection between Our Lady of Ecuador in Quito and Our Lady of Fatima and the times that we live in?
11: Well, I think it's all the same message. And what was very interesting, because Our Lady of Fatima was pretty much talking about the times that she was speaking to those three children, a message for our time. But what I find interesting is in an age of much deeper faith, I mean, the faith of Mother Mariana and these women, what they went through, they didn't all have strong faith, and there were battles within the convent. But the faith of these women, I think that in the Lord's wisdom, he knew that an age of faith was the only place that these unbelievable episodes and stories would even be accepted. But they were certified by the Spanish colony. Ecuador didn't even exist in her lifetime. But what they call the colony, a Spanish colony there in what is now Ecuador of South America, they were constantly reminded to live the spirit of St. Francis, to live the truth, and to recognize that, just like Our Lady of Fatima says, sin and evil are destructive forces that if we don't fight them, can truly destroy each of us. God in his mercy is always offering us the opportunities to overcome sin and to see the light in the darkness. And I think it really is it's Our Lady speaking in all these different apparitions. And what's interesting is she points ahead to the 20th and 21st century. And everything that was, as you probably know, Joe, everything that was predicted in these the messages that Mother Mariana received has happened. There was a great and holy president of Ecuador that was assassinated. We were able to go to the church where his heart is preserved. And he is certainly not a saint. He may be one day, but he was a great hero of Ecuador.
0: Hold that thought, Your Excellency. We're going to go into the after show, stay live on the live video feed for a little bit longer. And I would love to continue this conversation if you have the time to do so. Because one of the other things that she was able to prophesy, envision, was the founding of Freemasons, like a century before they were ever founded. And they would be, you know, the enemies of the church. And I got to tell you, did she nail it or did she nail it? In fact, you guys, I'm a broken record, but I keep pointing out the War of the Antichrist. Monsignor Dillon's work from the late 1800s makes it very clear that Mother Mariana de Jesus Torres was spot on. We'll talk more about that in the live video feed, and we'll see you tomorrow. So what did you think of today's show? Let's discuss that right now in the after show. Your take on the after take. Comment, interact live with me and the team. All you need to do is search for one of our live video feeds on Facebook, YouTube, Rumble, Twitter, LinkedIn, and elsewhere. Simply search for The Station of the Cross, Joe McClain, or A Catholic Take. I'm looking forward to seeing you and interacting with you directly. It all starts right now. It's the after show.
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0: 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Thank you for listening to the Station of the Cross, proclaiming the fullness of truth with clarity and charity.
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3: You get down on your knees and you're just there. 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
4: Whatever we do in life, whether we're working or an invalid or we're little kids, we want to bring as many with us as we can.
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4: That's our goal in life.
5: Praise be Jesus Christ. This is Father Robert McTagg of the Society of Jesus, your daily host for the Catholic Current, where we bring Christ to the world and the world to Christ. 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As always, let's start with prayer. In the name of the Father, Son, and the Holy Spirit. Almighty God, through the intercession of St. Ignatius Loyola, as you pour forth your Holy Spirit upon us, a spirit of discernment, that we hear your voice and obey your command. Name of the Father, Son, and the Holy Spirit. Well, friends, it's still early in Lent. You might be looking for some good Lenten reading. I think this is a book that can carry you through Lent and beyond. I'm talking about a book called Mary's Voice in the Gospel According to John. The author is a returning guest. He's professor of ethics and social philosophy at the Bush School of Business at the Catholic University of America, and he's a member of the Pontifical Academy of St. Thomas Aquinas. Dr. Michael Bacalik, welcome back to the Catholic Current.
6: Hi, Father McTagg. It's just so great to be back with you.
5: Dr. Bacalik, I'd like you to explain the title and thesis of the book. And the reason I want to do that up front is because there might be some people say, oh my goodness, this is not a feminist reimagining again, which can lead to a great deal of distortions. What's your meaning when you talk about finding Mary's voice in the gospel?
6: Well, it's not a feminist reimagining, and let's also be clear, it's not in any way an attempt to deny that John actually wrote the gospel. I remember when I was at Harvard, I attended some lectures where a professor was maintaining that a woman was the actual author of the Gospel of Matthew. So it's not that kind of thing. John wrote the Gospel of John. It starts from a very intuitive human truth, which is that if we love someone a lot and admire them and spend time with them, then the way we look at other things is going to be shaped by the way we would look at them by their side. Let me give you an example of this. Maybe some of your listeners know of Roger Scruton. He's a very eminent philosopher. And I had the honor of being his colleague for 2 years. And now he's now deceased. Pray for his soul. But I can't look at a work of art now without engaging Roger, so to speak, and thinking of how I would discuss it if Roger were at my side and we were looking at this artwork together. Or I have a colleague, Andreas Widmer, who was for 2 years a Swiss guard, and he was with John Paul II, and he wrote a book about how that time with this great Saint Pope changed how he looks at everything. So if this is so, and it's obviously true, then the fact that Mary lived with John, according to the tradition, perhaps as many as 30 years, right? One would think that that had some kind of effect on John, how John would represent the life of Jesus to others. So that's the starting point, that there's maybe unconscious, you want to call it, or implicit, but I really doubt that. I mean, certainly they were discussing the life of Christ when they were spending time together. Whether they discussed anything besides the life of Christ would be an interesting question,
5: Yes. Oh, no, what you said, Doctor, rings true to me. I was profoundly moved and guided by my late great mentor, Dr. Paul Weiss, and we worked together for 16 years before he passed. But his influence has shot through all of my work. So living with Our Lady for 30 years, it would be inconceivable for me that she wouldn't have some influence on him. And also, you know, with just a touch of imagination, you know, I would think of the church at Pentecost. Our Lady and the apostles receive the gift of the Holy Spirit. The apostles go out to preach. Don't they go back and tell Our Lady what happened?
6: Right.
5: And that she would comment? I can't imagine that not happening. So I'm willing to accept the thesis at face value that somehow Our Lady had some influence on John writing John's gospel. You talk about four modes of influence. What are they?
6: Well, I'm not sure I can recount them all, but one is John loves Mary, and right. So we try to be like people we love. We imitate them. One would be just being of one mind, so you have a kind of imbibing or kind of osmosis of how the other person thinks. Mm-hmm. I actually, you caught me a little bit off guard. I can't remember the other two, but it was helpful in the introduction to delineate four distinct pathways by which this influence could happen. They love the same person. They love our yes. Lord. So they share the same affection.
5: Right. Friends, I'm in conversation with Dr. Michael Pakolik of the Catholic University of America. We're talking about Mary's voice in the Gospel according to John, his new book, which I very much recommend. It would be excellent spiritual reading for Lent. Dr. Pakolik, let's look at it from another angle. What happens if you try to read the Gospel and preclude the possibility or preclude the presence of Mary's influence in the Gospel? What would be missing?
6: Well,

0: Mary as by our side at all times is apart from us. And so we read the Gospel of John too in the same way. So something I'm doing in this book is trying to restore in a certain deliberate way what I think was second nature to early Christians.
1: Right. And you know, I think that there are a lot of ways of incorporating Our Lady into Christian life badly. One is to make her merely just another woman. And I think of that awful song called, you know, Mary, Did You Know? That goes, Mary, did you know that the baby that you delivered would soon deliver you? And I said, well, sure, if there's no Immaculate Conception. So I caused a stir in writing a column called The Hymn That Canceled Christmas. The other is to make Mary so absolutely exceptional that she's anything but human. And then we just admire her as we visit the hagiographical zoo, but we don't incorporate her into her life. Can you give us some examples of where you found Mary's influence in the Gospel of John to be accessible?
0: Well, you know, that Mary didn't know that Jesus was God is absurd. I mean, I think it's absurd in the tradition of the church. I'm not just saying this as my own opinion, but you know, consider that the Annunciation was a kind of marriage proposal of God to Mary to bring together the divine and human natures in a single being in the Christ. And for her to have assented to that freely with her fiat, she had to know what she was assenting to. There would be no informed consent if she didn't know she was going to be bearing God. Mm-hmm. And then that she could be walking around with God inside of her and not know that it was God would be both to instrumentalize her and to make her exposed to sacrilege. It would be like somebody carrying around the Eucharist in a pyx and just believing it was bread. I mean, that would be, we wouldn't do it. I mean, that would be grossly immoral for us to do it. Obviously, God would not do it.
1: Right,
0: so we have to suppose that Mary was fully aware that Jesus was divine from the moment of his conception in her womb. And first of all, she spent 9 months of pregnancy meditating on this. Mm-hmm. And then she spent 30 years contemplating it before he even entered upon public life. Right. There's tremendous difference in how the public life of Jesus appears to Mary as opposed to the disciples, who is clear in the other Gospels, they're always kind of off balance and they have, you know, they're confused. And even after, you know, after Jesus stills the storm at sea, they're still wondering what sort of man is this that the wind and sea obey him. It takes them maybe not even until the resurrection really to get it. Mm-hmm. And you know, Mary knows it from the get-go. That's clear from the marriage feast of Cana.
1: Yes.
0: So, and John wants us to know that Mary knew it from the get-go, right? So,
1: right. Yes, of course.
0: So it's this, you know, intimate familiarity. You know, some people put Mary on a pedestal and she make her some kind of distant being. Well, Mary was fully aware that Jesus was God, and yet she was also intimately familiar with him, just like a son. So it's the same with Mary, that it's through her love for Jesus that we approach her best, I think.
1: Yes, of course. You know, we have to understand that, you know, Our Lady was the greatest human being in history. And yes, she did have great privileges. But that all of that is important only to the degree that she, as fully as human as us, except in sin, so that she had a heart that could break, and she had eyes that could cry. All those things taken together say, well, she really is one of us, and she has been given an astonishing intimacy with our Lord. And I can learn in my own small, incomplete, imperfect way to have access to that intimacy too, that she really does become that portal to the divine. Friends, when we come back, we're going to continue our conversation with Dr. Michael Pakalik of the Catholic University of America. We're talking about his new book called Mary's Voice in the Gospel According to John. It will be excellent Lenten reading. I do urge it upon you. Remember, our rallying cry here at the Catholic Current is Christus Mundo, Mundus Christo, bringing Christ to the world and the world to Christ. We do it because our Lord says so, for the greater glory of God, the love of our neighbor, and the salvation of our own soul. 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Please do stay with us.

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3: Please join us in a prayer to our guardian angel. In the name of the Father, and of the Son, and of the Holy Spirit, amen. O holy guardian angel, take care of our soul and body. Enlighten our mind that we may know the Lord better and love him with all our heart. Help us in our prayers so that we may not give in to distractions. Assist us with your advice so that we may see the good and carry it out with generosity. Defend us from the insidious snares of the enemy and sustain us in temptations that we may always be victorious. Remedy our coldness in our worship of the Lord. Cease not to protect us until you have brought us into paradise, where we will praise our good God together for all eternity. Amen.
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6: Praise be Jesus Christ. This is Father Robert McTagg of the Society of Jesus, your yearly host for the Catholic Current, where we bring Christ to the world and the world to Christ. You're listening to us from the Station of the Cross Studios, your local radio station, and the iCatholic Radio mobile app, where we proclaim the fullness of truth with clarity and charity. Lent has begun. If you're looking for some really solid Lenten reading to take you through the season and beyond, I very much recommend to you the book called Mary's Voice in the Gospel According to John. I have the author here with me now, Dr. Mike Bacalik of the Catholic University of America. Dr. Bacalik, you go through the Gospel of John really line by line, offering not only your own reflections, but giving kind of the best of the great resources of commentators through the ages impinging upon the Gospel of John. Can you give us an example of some of the wonderful resources you draw upon as you do your own exegesis?
7: There are probably, you know, more great commentaries in the Gospel of John than any other gospel. The homilies of St. John Chrysostom, the tractates of St. Augustine, Thomas Aquinas, one of his greatest works is a commentary on the Gospel of John. In fact, Thomas will say that until you've studied that commentary, you really don't know St. Thomas Aquinas. Mm. And then finally, John Henry Newman. And, you know, Newman never wrote a commentary on the Gospel of John, but he did translate the Catena Aurea, Aquinas' Golden Chain on John. And it's clearly the Gospel that influenced him the most. And so one of the things that I did in writing this book is that I actually, whenever there was a verse in John, you know, John 19:11, I would look at what Newman had said about that verse in his writings, if he had commented on it. And so I call out every great statement of Newman that I can and to pack into this book. So this book is like packed. It's packed with these great observations from these deep and great saints. And you mentioned the translation. You know, one of the things I want to do in this book, and I think you and I have the same interest, is that we don't want the gospel kind of just flow over people like water. I mean, maybe the Gospel of John, because it's beloved, is familiar that people take it for granted. They don't even notice what's going on there. It's the translation is sharply chiseled. It's meant to draw things out and kind of slap the reader in the face, so to speak. Mm-hmm, it's a scrupulously accurate translation. but and it's in natural English, but without being colloquial, it really is meant to really put in high definition the details of the gospel, and then the comments as well, which will strike readers as really novel and interesting. Everything's designed to make the Gospel of John just come alive as if you're reading it for the first time.
6: Right. There is a freshness about it that said, well, I thought I knew this story, but I want to pay attention much more closely. And I also, you know, being a language geek myself, I appreciate that you explain the how and the why of both your science and art of translation. One of the most distinctive accounts of Our Lady in the Gospel of John is the wedding feast at Cana. Some of the language can be startling. It appears that our Lord is rebuking his mother in public. I mean, you could mine into the theological richness of that story indefinitely. What are some of the highlights in your treatment of the wedding feast at Cana?
7: Well, one of the things we have to remember, you know, I emphasize this throughout the book, is that there's a kind of selection problem for John, and he's quite aware of it, right? So he says at the end of his book, look, if I were to write down everything that could be written down about Jesus and his life, it's doubtful the world could contain all the books that would be necessary for this. I mean, he's clearly somebody approaching this project, you know, how do I pick out certain things? So when he does pick something out, it's deeply significant, right? So he says that the marriage feast of Cana is the first miracle that our Lord worked. Now, what's interesting about that is, you know, there's this exchange between Jesus and Mary. And as you say, it looks like he's rebuffing her. You know, woman, what is it to me and to you? You know, woman is a polite form of address. It's not contemptuous at all. It's more like my lady. Mm-hmm. And this, what is it to me and to you, is idiomatic in Semitic languages. It's still used today. So you know, people can debate what exactly it means, but one thing it certainly does mean is that Jesus was not going to spontaneously to do any miracles. I mean, he even says, my hour has not yet come. Mm-hmm. So John wants to signal that this very first miracle that Jesus does, he would not have done but for the intercession of Our Lady, which I mean, just really fantastic. Like our separated brethren, the Protestants, really ought to reflect on that. It's like Mary was the cause of the first miracle, right? And then she says to the servants, you know, do whatever he tells you. And you have to consider, well, what was he going to say? I mean, they had a marriage feast of, you know, hundreds of people that was going to last several days. And Jesus ended up, you know, making, I calculated, 700 to 800 bottles of wine. I mean, was he going to tell the servants to get in wagons and go to Jerusalem and get some wine? I mean, it's just, she had to, there was only one thing he could do to remedy the situation. He had to create.
6: Right.
7: She has complete confidence that he's going to create something, which also bears upon what we were saying earlier, that she knew full well that he was God. So those are two striking things, that the miracle was not have been done but for her intercession. Right. Secondly, she has complete confidence and faith that he's going to do create something. And then thirdly, Newman draws attention to this, and I bring in he wrote a wonderful sermon called Our Lord's First Supper and His Last, where he draws attention to this woman, my hour has not yet come. Because in John and the other Gospels, the hour of our Lord is the hour of his passion. And so you look forward to the end of John, and there's Mary standing at the foot of the cross at the hour of his passion. And it links together Cana and the sacrifice on the cross, but it also bookends the Gospel of John. And this is done with complete deliberation by John. Mm-hmm. And Mary is at the beginning and at the end of the Gospel of John by design, by our Lord's providential design and by John's authorial design.
6: Friends, I'm in conversation with Dr. Michael Bacalik of the Catholic University of America. We're talking about his new book called Mary's Voice in the Gospel According to John. It would make excellent reading for the season of Lent. Dr. Bacalik, one of the things that stands out for me was the marveling of the steward. He said, you know, you kept the best wine until now, and you translate as you've kept the fine wine under lock and key until now. What does this have to do in terms of the timing of the covenants and the arrival of our Lord in human history?
7: Ah, well, that's interesting. Well, you know, there are so many dimensions of any scripture that you can't bring out all of them. It's the book is kind of an invitation to readers to many of them. It will be starting to read scripture for the first time, the way the church has read scripture. Mm-hmm. So something like that is going to stand for exactly what you mean. It's going to stand for the arrival of the, you know, the fine wine, which is the blood, actually going to be the blood of Christ.
6: Right. And I think that we've lost that sense of the connection between Calvary and Eucharist, sadly. We've got so much Last Supper table fellowship imagery, but that would involve me getting up on leaping from one soapbox to another, so I'm going to withdraw from that. What is the connection between that first half of the chapter, the wedding feast at Cana, and then the second half of the chapter, the cleansing of the temple? Is there a logical connection, or is John just describing a sequence?
7: Ah, well, that's a good question. You're a good examiner. I feel like I'm in an oral examination here. It's going to give me more understanding of my students because I wrote the book and I'm finding it difficult to answer your questions.
6: Well, here's what I have in mind. It's his first public miracle. And then he does a very dramatic act to let people know that there's a new sheriff in town, that business as usual. All the domesticated, in the worst sense of the word, expectations are going to be overturned. Get ready. And so I think nothing in the Gospel of John is random. I don't think I'm just going to write and see what the Holy Spirit says to me. He's got everything meticulously planned. I'm in awe of that. So I would say if the first miracle was kind of sotto voce, then the cleansing of the temple is kind of his first public act where he announces his authority in a very dramatic way. So what we see is a crescendo, a stepping up. Would that be a reasonable reading of the text?
7: Yes, I think that's a great reading of the text. I fully embrace it. It's a good insight. I want to say to your listeners, that's an insight that's not in my book. Mm-hmm. And you know, if the church persists for 3,000 years into the future, more and more commentaries will be written on the Gospel of John. It's inexhaustible.
6: So. Of course. You also make a distinction between temple and shrine, where he says, destroy this shrine. But you didn't say destroy the temple, but destroy the shrine. What's the difference in the use of the two words?
7: Yeah, so that's not preserved in a lot of translations. The shrine is actually the word for the Holy of Holies. Mm-hmm. So it's the word that you'd use for the area of the temple that's behind the mirror, and also where the tabernacle would be found.
6: Okay. I think the significance there is, the temple exists for the shrine. The temple exists for the Holy of Holies. And so all worship really does exist for the word of the Father. And then the last lines there, but as for Jesus himself, he did not entrust himself to them. What is John trying to communicate there?
7: That's a really good question. I think the language is really difficult to construe. And I think that a lot of translators just kind of throw up their hands, and because John is very attuned at that point to how Jesus acted very different in relationship to other human beings, and I think all the gospel writers remark that he could see what was in a man, and I think we should ponder, well, what would that imply? Like, one of the things that implies is that you don't need to trust other people because you actually see directly what they're about. And by the same token, you don't need to put your own plight in their hands. We constantly are maneuvering through life, trying to find people who'll help us, move us ahead in life, who like us and will advance what we're interested in, whether it's a promotion or, in my case, a new author, an author of a new book, looking for people who want to, admire my book and embrace my book. Our Lord didn't engage in any of that kind of stuff.
6: Right.
7: And so it's a kind of passing comment by John, but it's extremely interesting and astute because it indicates that he was deeply attuned to how differently our Lord behaved in the society of men from others.
6: Right. Yeah, well, because our Lord really could read hearts, he never had to guess. And also, because he knew what he was about and what mattered to him above all was obedience to his Father, he wasn't a calculator. He wasn't trying to play an angle. Our Lord never had to gamble. And that's why I think there is something very compelling. Is he knew something about the human heart. And even as well as he knew the human heart, he decided to love us anyway. Friends, when we come back, yes, we're going to continue our conversation with Dr. Michael Pakalik of the Catholic University of America. We're talking about his important new book called Mary's Voice in the Gospel According to John. It would make excellent Lenten reading for you. 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We need to attract the attention of the algorithm so that these conversations get the attention they deserve. Let's do it together. Friends, we'll be back in a mere 2 minutes. 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

0: Station of the Cross Catholic Media Network presents Saints and Seasons. On July 15th, we celebrate the feast of St. Henry II, Emperor and Confessor. Henry was born in the year of our Lord 972, the son of Henry the Quarrelsome, the Duke of Bavaria. The young Henry was taught by Bishop St. Wolfgang of Regensburg, who after his death appeared to the young Henry, now Duke himself, in a dream, pointing out the words after six written on a wall. Henry prepared devoutly for an early death, but instead, after 6 years, Henry's cousin Emperor Otto III died unexpectedly, and Henry became Holy Roman Emperor. After a long delay of his coronation, Henry marched on Italy and restored the legitimate Pope Benedict VIII to the throne of Peter. Pope Benedict crowned Henry Emperor of the Romans, and the two then held a synod that condemned simony and promoted clerical chastity. Henry also urged the Pope to include the filioque in the creed in Rome, as was already done in Germany. The emperor built many churches, encouraged reforms, and constantly supported the poor. He and his wife, Saint Cunegonda, were devoutly celibate throughout their marriage. He died in the year of our Lord 1024 and is also celebrated on July 13th, the day of his death. Also honored on this day are Saint Bonaventure, Doctor of the Church, the Dispersion of the Apostles, Saint James of Nisibis, Saint Donald and his nine holy daughters, Saint Swithin, Saint Vladimir the Great, and many other martyrs, confessors, and holy virgins. For more about the saints and seasons of the Catholic Church, visit thestationofthecross.com/saints and seasons.
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7: Praise be Jesus Christ. 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My returning guest today is Dr. Michael Pakulik, the Catholic University of America. We're talking about his new and valuable book called Mary's Voice in the Gospel According to John. It would make excellent Lenten reading, and I do highly recommend it. Dr. Pakulik, in some ways, the climax of your thesis is the Mary at the foot of the cross with the beloved disciple, and I want to spend the segment talking about that. But first, I want to say something about John as a writer, and it's something that you note too on page 255 of your book. John has a great ear for dialogue. He has a great ear for intimate conversations. Was it just a matter of his temperament, or what could it possibly be? Because having spent all that time with the perfect bride of the Word, the perfect vessel of the Spirit, might have influenced his capacity to pay attention. What are your thoughts on that?
8: Well, that's really interesting. Yeah, I think that's a good insight. Okay. I think I would also say this, that the Gospel of John is a sequence of conversations, really. There are very few actions that are taking place. Mm-hmm. It's largely dialogue. And it's something that I would have known in a certain sense, because I've read the Gospel of John dozens of times, but not until I was really working on the translation. And what I tried to do is I tried to deal with conversation the way we would in a modern text. So it's indented, and, you know, the Jesus said to the Pharisees, for example, is embedded into his conversation. And when you do it this way, there's a narrative frame and then there's conversation, and you can actually visually see that this such and such a chapter is, you know, 80% conversation. It's really a series of conversations that have been strung along by a narrative frame, which I think it's really interesting. Now, you know, women, I don't think it's any surprise, they're very interested in conversation and talk. Mm-hmm. And men are much more interested in action. The Gospel of Mark is Jesus' works of power and his miracles and expelling demons and moving from here to there. And it's a very active and dynamic Gospel of deeds. But John's Gospel is a gospel of conversations. Mm-hmm. And I think that's distinctively feminine, to look at human life in that way.
7: Okay. One of the things that has puzzled me in my reading of the Gospel of John over the years is at chapter 19, verse 8, where 8 and 9, where Pilate is trying to question Jesus, and our Lord won't respond. Do you have any sense of why that is? Would you care to speculate?
8: Do you remember what I said in my book?
7: Oh, okay. Well, I'm just looking at the text. You know, I'm raising it because you don't say it. You don't address it in the book.
8: Yeah.
7: He says, you know, where you're not talking, don't you know that it's within my power to release you, my power to crucify you? And then our Lord says, well, you would have no power over me unless it had been given to you from above. My own sense of it is Pilate is... it has become a guiltily tragic figure, and and our Lord won't speak as someone who is accountable to Pilate. And then he just speaks with authoritatively, says, look, you think you have the authority, but let me tell you how authority really works.
8: Yeah.
7: It really does flow from the top down, and you're not at the top. Let's get closer then to your actual text.
8: I could respond to your question by not answering it and be imitating the Lord. I guess I did. I imitated the Lord just then.
7: I'm very edified. let's go to the scene at the foot of the cross. One of the first controversies, if you will, is how many people were actually there. Was it three? Was it four? Can you tell us about that, please?
8: Well, the language is actually ambiguous, and so there are two ways of parsing it. And so, it's been debated by scholars. I went one way with it, and I explained the reasons for why that would be better.
7: Mm-hmm. Okay. So it's Our Lady and her sister and Mary, the wife of Clopas, and Mary Magdalene, and the beloved disciple. Why is it he never names himself?
8: Well, his not naming himself actually has led even some scholars to deny that that's John, which I think is absurd. I mean, he's very self-effacing. He doesn't want to draw any attention to himself. I mean, he pauses outside the tomb of our Lord and lets Peter go in first. Peter dives out of the boat and goes to the Lord, and John is happy with that. He's very, very self-effacing. It's one of the characteristics of his personality. I actually think that supports the argument that he would be in some way open to influence or deferential to Our Lady, because that's just the nature of his personality.
7: Right. Okay.
8: I wanted to say that there are many, your questions, which reveal lacunae, gaps in my book, show that I can't cover everything, of course.
7: There are many
8: insights of the fathers that are striking for us, and that we don't really, they'll be startling. Mm-hmm. Like when Pilate says, "What is truth?" Aquinas takes him actually to be asking the question sincerely, not dismissively, saying he doesn't believe that there is truth.
7: Right.
8: And it has a lot to do with whether a definite article is being used or not. That's one example. Or for the man born blind, where Jesus, the disciples ask, who sinned, this man or his parents, that he was born blind? It's common for us today to say almost knee-jerk way, there's no connection between sin and illness. But that's not at all what the fathers believed. And Aquinas kind of, in his commentary on John, summarizes the kind of the views of the fathers, and I try to pass them on to modern readers. And of course, there are all kinds of ways that sin leads to illness or can reflect illness. So
7: certainly,
8: these kind of modern errors that we're just very happy with and we never second guess or question, I try to correct them at least by putting next to them what the church has taught in the past.
7: Well, and I think that you do us all a very great service. As I said, my fear is that it's become so familiar, and we've lived with bad translations for so long. Dr. Anthony Esselin talks about Nabish, which is, he said, the garbled English of the NAB, the New American Bible. And Father George Rutler said, that's to be found nowhere in Scripture, not even in the New American Bible. Friends, I'm in a conversation with Dr. Michael Pakalik. We're talking about his new important book called Mary's Voice in the Gospel According to John. Treat yourself and let this be your Lenten reading. I want to go to verse 26 of chapter 19. Your translation reads, Jesus, therefore, looking at his mother and the disciple standing there whom he loved, says to his mother, woman, here your son. And you say it's the phrasing's exactly as Pilate's, you know, here the man, here your king, that it's a declaration of someone with authority. Why did our Lord at that time want to make an authoritative declaration like that? Woman, hear your son.
8: Yeah, I mean, first we need to step back and say, you know, the seven words from the cross of our Lord, they're not kind of spontaneous things that he just, you know, thought up on the spot or improvised. I mean, he pointed out that that's not true of John, the gospel writer, and it's certainly not true of our Lord. I mean, these are deliberate statements which, coming from God, have all kinds of layers of meaning. I mean, there's just the literal meaning that Mary is going to be left a widow with no one to care for her, and John is a relatively young man, and he can actually take care of Mary, and is very close to her, that's clear. Mm-hmm. And then there's the deeper typical meaning, which is that John stands for all Catholics and all Christians, that we're all thereby made adopted children of Mary, and Mary is our mother. And then there's the interpretive meaning that John has a selection question. He knows there are a billion things he can put in his gospel. He decides to put this one there. Certainly he wanted to show something about Mary, but I believe also as the writer of the gospel, he wanted to show something about the gospel itself. There's some kind of connection between Mary and what he's actually doing in the gospel.
7: I think that we have the difficulty of the story being so familiar that it is merely by rote rather than truly by heart, that committing to memory that informs us and shapes our heart. And that's what I want to talk about. John takes memory seriously because he's a witness, because he was in tune with the premier witness, who was Our Lady for so long. At the end of the chapter, he talks about the one who has seen. Why does he emphasize that, you know, what, and then if you relate it to the epistles, what we've seen, what we've heard, what we've held with our own hands, for contemplative, he emphasizes immediacy very much. Why is that important for John's purposes?
8: Yeah, I'm also immediately going to turn this on you and say, well, why do you think, Father? But I mean, it's an incarnational gospel. I mean, it's about the Word made flesh.
7: Right.
8: And, you know, the flesh is something that we encounter by touching. And, you know, sometimes we say that, you know, seeing is even in a certain sense more remote than touching.
7: Right.
8: So he's very concerned with this kind of immediate contact of the Word, how the Word has made himself that close to us. And this is why, you know, entire chapter 6 is devoted to the Eucharist in the Gospel of John.
7: Well, you know, I think of some of the writings of my mentor, Dr. Paul Weiss, and I really do believe his philosophy could be a rich resource for Catholic theology, where he said that the Catholic wisdom tradition needs to have a complement to the ocular metaphor of vision and beholding, and there is an immediacy of touch, that there is a way of adumbrating the real through touch, and that's the whole genius of the sacramental system, which is why worshiping through Zoom is something I find so very, very objectionable that way. Do you have any, I want to speculate beyond the text, why is it that John was at the foot of the cross and the other disciples were not? What was different about him? Was he just randomly selected by God, or was there something else that enabled him to be there where the others were not?
8: Well, if I could just step back for a second and talk about the touch thing before
7: Sure.
8: we go on.
7: Sure.
8: It shows what I think the right method is in dealing with Mary's influence, that we don't say, well, John talks about, here's something that's true, that for women, embracing is much more important than it is for men.
7: Mm-hmm.
8: Men are happy to see you. Women want to hold you. And especially mothers, they want to embrace their children. So you could say, well, okay, John talks about touch. Women prefer, you know, very much care about touch, therefore that's evidence. Well, no, that's not how I do it. I would say, well, if Mary was very close to John, at least in his heart when he was writing the gospel, wouldn't we expect then this aspect, wouldn't it be natural and understandable that this aspect of touch would be highlighted in a certain way? That's completely mm-hmm. consistent with that hypothesis.
7: Right.
8: That's how I
7: right.
8: would approach it.
7: Okay, yes. Yes, oh, go on.
8: Yeah, but so remind me then what your follow-up question was.
7: Oh, okay. Was why it is that John was at the foot of the cross and not the other disciples. We've got about a minute.
8: Yeah, you know, maybe it was his purity, exceptional for his purity, or maybe he was so close to Our Lady that he wanted to be where she was, and she was actually leading at that point. And his humility as well. I mean, certainly everybody thinks that Peter's boasting about how he was going to remain faithful to Jesus was part of the reason for his downfall, right? John is very humble and deferential. He never made such claims.
9: Right. You know, and I think it has to be a consolation to Our Lady that at least one of the disciples was there to be with her and her grief. And again, given the social arrangements of the time, she really was going to be, you know, from a practical point of view, absolutely on her own and bereft of resource. So,
8: there's so many dimensions of these things. Could John have merited becoming the son of Mary through adoption, through being at the foot of the cross with her?
9: That's a great question.
8: You know, I wouldn't be surprised if some father had said that, but that seems to me something we need to entertain.
9: Okay, so for the many patristic scholars out there, if you can get a reference for that, we would be very grateful. Friends, when we come back, we're going to continue our conversation with Dr. Michael Pakolik, the Catholic University of America. We're talking about his lovely new book called Mary's Voice and the Gospel According to John. It will make excellent Lenten reading. 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Our channel is The Catholic Current, one word. 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

0: Church commanded the apostles to preach the gospel without fear, to proclaim the truth from the housetops. 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
4: Praise be Jesus Christ. This is Father Robert McTague of the Society of Jesus, your daily host for the Catholic Current, where we bring Christ to the world and the world to Christ. 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I'm in conversation with Dr. Michael Pakulik of the Catholic University of America. We've been talking about his new and important book called Mary's Voice in the Gospel According to John. Dr. Pakulik, I'm aware that we only have 10 minutes together. I want to try to kill a lot of birds with one stone. Talk about, yes, you have to read Scripture. You have to read Scripture well. Secondly, the Gospel of John is a great way of preparing for considering the doctrine of the Assumption. And then you wanted to talk about a mistranslation by David Bentley Hart and his error of universalism. Can we put all this together in one go?
5: Oh, we can try.
4: Okay.
5: I mean, you talked about killing birds with one stone. That's problematic for my book because, as you know, the metaphor of the bird is really important for my book.
4: Right, yes.
5: It starts from a sonnet of Frost on how the bird's songs may have melded with the voice of Eve, and that was the whole inspiration for my book originally.
4: Right, right.
5: But, you know, Lectio Divina, how do you read Scripture? And it's the Word of God, and the Holy Spirit is at your side. And, you know, it's infinite in its meaning. So, you know, it should be read in the spirit in which it was written, and it should be read prayerfully and with an openness to the intimations and inspirations that God wants to illuminate in your heart, and including definite resolutions.
4: Mm-hmm.
5: And, you know, there are different methods for doing that and entering into Scripture. You know, St. Ignatius has this wonderful method where you imagine very, very vividly scenes from the Bible. And I like St. Jose Maria Escrivá's method of role-playing, where you enter into the role of somebody in the scene, like maybe the shepherd boy at the side of the manger.
4: Mm-hmm.
5: Something which I like to do is I'm an intellectual, so I like to ask questions about how did this happen and why, because I think that our minds need to be engaged, that we so quickly move to a kind of psychological or easy moralistic sense of thinking about Scripture. Mm-hmm. We have to think about it as real, and real things have complexity, and they have most of what's real is hidden. You know, we don't see 99% of what's real. So you need to get at that by thinking about it.
4: Right, right. Yes, I think it does engage all of the faculties of the soul and all of the senses. You're meant to be drawn in, and ultimately, it's like getting an infusion. It has to go through all of you.
5: And the language, the language is very important too. There's really not a sharp distinction between the language and how it's phrased, and you know, that's why I think the church puts so much emphasis on the Vulgate, because Jerome was actually just brilliant at capturing the languages. It has its own spirit too, the Vulgate. But you know, there's this wonderful commentary in the Gospel of Matthew called "Fire of Mercy, Heart of the Word." Do you know this one by Erasmo Leiva Mariakis?
4: No.
5: I'll send you the information for this. But you know, he's Greek, and everything he says in relationship to actual Greek text. I tried to do the same a little bit in my commentary. But you know, readers should be encouraged. Listeners here should be encouraged to study Koine Greek or Latin, and encourage your children to do the same.
4: Of course. Absolutely. No, I make the joke, if I used to know a little Greek, but he died, I learned a little Greek, and I find it an impoverishment. That's another story for another time, but I do want to come back to that. So Our Lady's Assumption, you want to link that to a popular mistranslation, as you describe it, David Bentley Hart, that leads to the error of universalism. How can you bring those together for us?
5: Well, there's a funny story. There's an appendix to the book, and it discusses two things. It discusses Hart's translation. It discusses the Assumption. And originally, it was just Hart's translation. And my editor said, look, this is a book about Mary. Is there any way you can bring in Mary at the end? So I don't know. I think it was kind of an inspiration of the Holy Spirit. So I thought, well, what about the Assumption?
4: Doctor, in your afterwards, you do a lot of work all at once, and I'd like you to summarize it for us. You talk about the Assumption. You talk about a mistranslation of David Bentley Hart, which tries to affirm the error of universalism. How does all that fit together?
5: Well, the book has an appendix, which I like quite a lot. I mean, I think a lot's going on in that appendix, as you pointed out. And it does two things. And I mean, it ended originally with this refutation of Hart on how he translates everlasting life in John. And then my editor said, look, this is a book about Mary. Is there any way you can end this book on a note that has to do with Mary? So I bought and I prayed. And, you know, I think I got some help from the Holy Spirit. And I thought, well, what about the Assumption? So I found this just beautiful, marvelous catechetical instruction by John Paul II on the Assumption, where he calls together all of the earliest statements on the Assumption by the fathers. And these are just beautiful, brilliant, wonderful statements, and they're there in the appendix. But what's interesting is that they each map in a different way to the Gospel of John, which is really striking. So the way I put it is that although you can't prove the truth of the Assumption from the Gospel of John, the emphases in the Gospel of John are exactly what you'd expect to see by somebody who not simply believed in the Assumption, but witnessed it, because the earliest fathers say that the apostles gathered together for Mary's Assumption, and they were there, so John would have been present. And the theme of everlasting life is really important in the Gospel of John more than the other Gospels. And the title of of John Paul II's address is Mary is the first creature who entered into the everlasting life won by Christ. And how interesting would that be if Mary, who lived with John for those years, he saw her assumed into heaven and then saw that as the realization of the Christian life. And that's what he was really talking about when he talks about everlasting life in his gospel. Now, David Bentley Hart renders everlasting life, life for the age. And he doesn't think that it has to do with eternity. And the reason why he wants to do that is because then he could deny that people who are sent into the hellfire by our Lord in Matthew 25, they're sent into everlasting punishment. The same word, everlasting, is used. So that's a problem for Hart. I mean, if he's a universalist, he has to kind of explain away the use of everlasting in connection with punishment. Right. So he does it in a very dramatic way, a kind of revolutionary way, changes the whole New Testament. He says, whenever this word everlasting occurs, it really doesn't mean everlasting. It just means for the next age to come. But after that, you know, all bets are off. And, you know, a lot of people have followed him, and he has a certain kind of appearance of scholarship. But I think I decisively refute that translation in my appendix.
4: Well, you know, if you're going to be a universalist, you've got all sorts of problems. You know, how is it that you have a moral order where you always have the same result, whether you live virtuously or viciously, whether you obey God or defy God? I think that evacuates the meaning of morality as well. But here I'm speaking more as a philosopher.
5: Certainly Pascal's wager doesn't work.
4: why bother with that?
5: Yeah, exactly.
4: You know, look, believe me, I work out my salvation in fear or trembling, and I beat my breast as a sinner. But, you know, part of my dignity as a human being is that my choices really do have consequences. Dr. Michael Pakalik, thank you for a fascinating conversation. God bless your good work, and we look forward to your next book. I hope you're working on another one.
5: Same here. Matthew, next. Thanks.
4: Oh, excellent. Thank you so much. I'm Jesuit Father Robert McTague, your host every day of The Catholic Current. Join us tomorrow for another lively episode with a fascinating guest. 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Together we'll take it to the whole world. Through the intercession of Our Lady of Mount Carmel, may mighty God bless you, Father, Son, and Holy Spirit. 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

The angel of the Lord declared unto Mary, Hail Mary, full of grace, the Lord is with thee. Blessed art thou among women, and blessed is the fruit of thy womb, Jesus. Behold the handmaid of the Lord. Hail Mary, full of grace, the Lord is with thee. Blessed art thou among women, and blessed is the fruit of thy womb, Jesus. Word was made flesh. Hail Mary, full of grace, the Lord is with thee. Blessed art thou among women, and blessed is the fruit of thy womb, Jesus. Pray for us, Holy Mother of God.

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2: Praise be Jesus and Mary. Amen. St. Bonaventure, who has been called the second founder of the Franciscan Order, was born around 1217. St. Francis was still alive at the time, and the Franciscans were in rapid expansion. Both saints were baptized with the name John, and both are known by nicknames. The name Bonaventure seems to recall the good fortune of a miraculous healing. His mother obtained from St. Francis the healing of her son from a serious illness, and St. Bonaventure would always remember that he owed his life to our seraphic father. His hometown was Bagnoregio, about 70 miles north of Rome. There was a Franciscan friary there, and he probably studied with the friars. However, he did not immediately enter the Franciscan order. In 1235, when he was 17 or 18, he went to Paris to study at the university, which had the leading theological faculty in Europe. But before he could study theology, the highest branch of knowledge, he first had to master philosophy at the Faculty of Arts. Both Franciscans and Dominicans sent their best students to the university, and both orders had the favor of the king, St. Louis IX. About a year after St. Bonaventure arrived, one of the university masters, that is, professors, became a Franciscan. This was Alexander of Hales, no minor figure since he had introduced the custom of teaching theology by commenting on the sentences of Peter Lombard, a method that would be followed for centuries. This gave the Franciscans a teaching chair at Paris, and before the Dominicans had one, making the school of the Friars Minor an official part of the University of Paris. St. Bonaventure eventually became very close to Alexander, whom he calls my father and my master. Again, master here is what we would call a university professor. In 1243, St. Bonaventure followed Alexander's example by entering the Franciscans as well. Over a decade later, he explained in a letter what had led him to this decision. He wrote, "I confess before God that what made me love St. Francis's way of life so much was that it is exactly like the origin and perfection of the Church itself, which began first with simple fishermen and afterwards developed to include the most illustrious and learned doctors. Therefore, the way of life introduced by St. Francis was proved to be God's doing when wise men did not disdain to join the company of simple folk." What he says is an acute observation. The mission Christ gave to St. Francis is to rebuild his church, and the method is penance, inculcated first by example and then by preaching. Franciscans reform themselves to reform the church, so it is not surprising that their development would resemble that of the church. Both are modeled on Mary, the type or model of the Church. St. Bonaventure reformed himself to an astounding degree by God's grace. Alexander of Hales found St. Bonaventure to be of such innocence and dove-like simplicity that he would say that it seemed to him that Adam had never sinned in him. That is, St. Bonaventure seemed completely free from all effects of original sin, which remain in us even after baptism. Even after baptism, we have these weaknesses that we tend more easily to vice than to virtue. But in this pure soul, divine wisdom took root. Since the Franciscan school was an official part of the university, he began his theology studies there as soon as he entered the order. He was able to study under Alexander of Hales and John of La Rochelle for 2 years. In 1245, both of these teachers died, and St. Bonaventure continued his studies for another 3 years under two other Franciscans, Odo Rigaud and William of Middleton. At the same time, in 1245 to 1248, St. Thomas studied under St. Albert the Great in the Dominican school at Paris. Aquinas and Bonaventure became friends. Although one was a Franciscan and the other a Dominican, they were both from mendicant orders, both scholars and both saints. St. Bonaventure was more cautious theologically and largely maintained the Augustinian tradition that theology had followed before him, while St. Thomas was more open to the thought of Aristotle and to remaking theology on the basis of his rediscovered philosophy. St. Bonaventure also differed in the marked Christocentrism of his theology and spirituality. In this, he is a disciple of our seraphic Father Francis. He is known as the seraphic doctor for this reason, and also because of the intense love that animates his teaching. No doctrine, says Jean Gerson, is more sublime, more divine, more salutary, and more suave. Bonaventure deserves in all truth the names of seraphim and cherubim. He inflames the will, enlightens the intelligence, leads the soul back to God, and unites it to him with ardent love. Jean Gerson was chancellor of the University of Paris a century and a half later.

with the splendors of heavenly knowledge. The Passion of Christ teaches all wisdom. In 1248, St. Albert and St. Thomas left for Cologne, and the seraphic doctor took the next step in his formation at Paris. He began lecturing as a bachelor of scripture. After 2 years of teaching on the Bible, he was licensed as a bachelor of the sentences and lectured on dogmatic theology. Near the end of that period, St. Thomas came back to Paris and continued his own formation by lecturing as St. Bonaventure had done before him. While Aquinas was doing that in 1253 or 1254, St. Bonaventure was awarded the licentiate and doctorate, which gave him the right to teach not only in Paris, but throughout Christendom. But then a controversy broke out in the university. The Franciscans and Dominicans were being too admired by students, by the king, and becoming too influential for the taste of the secular masters of the university. They felt threatened and launched a multi-pronged attack, using their authority in the university and attacking the charisms of the Franciscans and Dominicans. Both St. Thomas and St. Bonaventure wrote in defense of the mendicant orders. The Holy See had to intervene more than once, finally ending the controversy with a definitive judgment in favor of the friars. Meanwhile, St. Bonaventure continued to teach in the Franciscan school at Paris and continued to teach as a master, even though the university refused to recognize him as such during the controversy. Only on August 15, 1257, when Alexander IV ordered the university to recognize St. Thomas and St. Bonaventure as masters, did it give them their rights. St. Bonaventure had to come back for the ceremony because on February 2nd of that year, he had been elected Minister General of the Franciscan Order. The order greatly needed St. Bonaventure's guidance at this time to solve internal problems and to set it on a more secure, a safer and better defined path with better legislation and with better legislation and better sort of more certain spiritual guidance. He succeeded so well that he's considered the second founder of the Franciscan order. In 1273, St. Bonaventure rose to a higher rank. Against his desires, he was created cardinal and made Bishop of Albano. The Pope's emissaries famously found the Minister General washing dishes. He told them to hang his cardinal's hat on a tree until he finished washing. In 1274, the two holy doctors were called to Lyon, where the Pope had called an ecumenical council to unite the Christians of the East and the West. St. Thomas died on his way there, leaving only St. Bonaventure. And so Pope Gregory X presided over the council, but entrusted its work mainly to St. Bonaventure, especially the task of convincing the Greeks to accept those points necessary to end the schism. They were won over by his knowledge and his virtue and accepted everything he asked. So in the fourth session of the council on July 6th, they abjured the schism and recognized the primacy of the Roman pontiff. And thus union was achieved, though it was not to last. The following day, St. Bonaventure fell ill. The mission that God had given him was complete. He had left his teaching. He had set the Franciscan order on a more solid path, and he had reunited East and West. The illness rapidly worsened, and he died on July 15th, a little over a week after the illness began. His funeral was held in the Franciscan Church of the city of Lyon, with the Pope and the Council Fathers of the East and West in attendance. A Dominican, the Cardinal of Ostia, preached the sermon, enumerating the saint's virtues. He was canonized in 1482 by Sixtus IV and made a doctor of the church in 1588 by Sixtus V. The latter said that St. Thomas and St. Bonaventure are like the two olive trees and the two candlesticks that enlighten the house of God, the church. These two olive trees and candlesticks of which the book of Revelation speaks. By a singular providence, God

0: raise them both up at the same time. And they're both deserving, he said, both of these sixthnesses, both deserving of the same veneration and the same honor. Praised be Jesus and Mary.
1: Amen.
2: We hope you enjoyed that sermon entitled St. Bonaventure's Franciscan Legacy. Our next sermon is entitled King St. Henry II, Proof Against Separation of Church and State.
3: Domine Patris et Spiritus Sancti. Amen. Well, today we celebrate the feast of St. Henry II, King of Germany and Holy Roman Emperor. He's one of those I don't know what you call it, long line of saints which disprove, what you call it, the evil of the world, so to speak, or rather proves the truth of the Catholic Church. Not only the Church, but all of her old traditions and disciplines. For this emperor, this king, would eventually, at the end of his life, give up his royal power, all the pomp and circumstance of court, and want to become a lowly Benedictine monk. But I get ahead of myself, St. Henry II. He was born in the year 973. He was born to Duke Henry II of Bavaria. And young Henry was at first educated to become a cleric. And this was at the insistence of Otto II, who was the current Holy Roman Emperor. Now, Otto didn't have any really pious plans for young Henry. He wanted as few rivals to the throne as possible. So, and ended up being very good for young Henry. So he was fully invested in becoming a cleric. He was going to become a monk as a young man. He was educated, had a great philosophy, great theology, very pious young man. However, unexpectedly, Otto II died and left the succession of the empire open for dispute. And as you can imagine, Henry, you know, wasn't so interested himself, but a lot of other people were interested in Henry becoming emperor. And so kind of context, he was convinced you need to do this for the good of the kingdom, etc. And we, you know, it's good for us to see that the saints don't always start out as saints. So Henry II, he does see that possibility for power, and he decides to take it. And this, I would say, this is a good example of that, I would say that saying. Thomas A. Kempis says in The Imitation of Christ, we do not know what we are until adversity shows us. Very true. We also do not know what we are until opportunity shows us. And none of us know what we would do had we the opportunity to suddenly become powerful, wealthy, very influential. Would we take it? Would we be able to resist? We don't know. Opportunity hasn't shown us. So young Henry II sees this opportunity, and he leaves aside his clerical path and embarks on the path of politics. So he did begin to undertake a lot of political maneuvering and even military action, and he succeeds in holding the imperial title. He does succeed in kind of claiming being the first contender of the claim to emperor, Holy Roman Emperor. At one point, he even briefly imprisoned an archbishop for refusing to support his endeavors. So little, you know, not so pious action of young man Henry there. But thankfully, his ambitions were tempered by a good marriage to Saint Cunegunda. She's the patron saint of Lithuania and Luxembourg, and her feast day is March 3rd. She had made a vow of virginity prior to the marriage, and she told this to Saint Henry ahead of time, and in keeping with his, you know, he kind of from a young man had resolved he was going to be a cleric, so marriage was not in his mind. But he agreed to the marriage anyways, because that would be very useful for him. We can get married. And it was very political. You know, pressured, you need to have a good marriage. You need to have a wife or an empress. So we agreed to this kind of political marriage. It was, you know, she had taken a vow of virginity. That was fine with him. But she kind of re-sparked that pious fervor he had as a young man. And despite his, you know, very ambitious political maneuverings and the fact that the marriage was mostly political to begin with, the two of them ended up becoming very good friends. And so eventually King Henry II made Kiunagunda his most trusted advisor and counselor, to whom he gave extensive decision-making power. And over time, she was very instrumental in influencing her husband to make great donations of land and funding for the building monasteries and convents. So much for the patriarchal, anti-feminist attitude of the Middle Ages. You see this all the time. All the time. Women are given incredible power and influence, and it's not because they, you know, were furious and went into a rage and demanded it. It's because they were good women. They had virtue. They had devotion. They had honor. They had beauty. They had femininity, and it just drives men crazy. They love that, and they give women anything they want that's good. Right? Because she's virtuous. What she wants is good. So, you want to be treated like a princess? Act like a queen. Or whatever. So, eventually, Henry was indeed named Holy Roman Emperor after 12 years as King of Germany. And it came about by the Pope Benedict the VIII crowned King Henry Emperor. Now, this was, we don't realize, like, this is kind of going back in history. This is a huge moment, a huge turning point in history. So this is going to be, I didn't write the date down. It's going to be somewhere around the year 1000, right? Sometime around that turning of the first millennium. Until then, the popes had to ask the Byzantine emperor, hey, we've just elected this guy pope. Do we have your blessing and your approval? And the Byzantine emperor would say, yes, I approve this man as pope. And that was that way for hundreds of years. And you had a couple of exceptions in there. But the popes were very much subject to the power and influence of the emperor or whoever the ruler was. And in fact, Benedict VIII had been driven out of Rome by the current ruler of the region. I can't remember. It was one of the John Crescentius was the governor of Rome. He had total political power. He imprisoned Benedict VIII and then banished him, set up his own anti-pope in Rome in place of the rightful pope Benedict VIII. Henry II marched an army down to Rome, drove out John Crescentius, reinstated Benedict VIII as pope. And then what happened? Henry II didn't demand anything from the pope. He put his army and himself at the service of the pope. The pope crowned him Holy Roman Emperor. He was sending the message, the king is under the pope. Even emperors are not greater than the vicar of Christ on earth. So a huge moment in church history, and it would be very influential in shaping, practically speaking, not the separation of church and state, but the cooperation of church and state. The state needs to cooperate with the church in the salvation of man. We may not think that, but that's true, because Christ is king of the whole world, and everything in the world needs to be ordered and subordinate to Christ's wishes and desires. Christ wills the salvation of all men. Every government needs to will the salvation of all men in their proper sphere. So Henry II was instrumental in, practically speaking, putting that into effect, recognizing it, realizing it, and paving the way for later theologians to use this as an example. And in fact, some of the examples are a synod was held in Rome shortly afterwards, where decrees were made outlawing simony, promoting clerical chastity, restoring church lands that had been unlawfully seized by power-hungry barons and dukes and so on. And Henry, Holy Roman Emperor, he had the imperial power to back up the decrees of the Pope. And so he made it happen. That's the cooperation of church and state. So, by this time, it's been many, many years, several decades, and Henry had become, sincerely overcome any more aspirations to ambition. Partly it's because once you have power, you realize it's not all it's cracked up to be. And the thing is, any time you have anything like this, power, wealth, ambition, pleasure, it's never enough. Right? How much power does an ambitious man want? More. How much wealth does a miser want? More. Right? How much pleasure does a hedonist want? He wants more. He doesn't want this much or that much. Well, if I just had, how many billion dollars? It doesn't matter. All the money in the world is never enough. The miser, the avaricious man wants more. And Henry came to see that. He had everything he wanted, everything he desired. And it's just, I was happier as a young man when I was in that monastery and as a young monk. I was happier. I was closer to God. That was such an easier life. He realized that is the better life. So what did he do? He gave everything away. He went to a Benedictine monastery and he told the abbot, I want to enter. The abbot, of course, is like, you're the emperor. You can't be a monk. And Henry was trying to tell him this. This is all I want. I want to enter. I want to be a lowly monk. It's better. And the abbot is like, I'm sorry. You can't. I can't let you enter. So Henry says, as your emperor, I order you to allow me entrance into this monastery. The abbot, of course, himself being a humble man, agrees and says, okay, as your subject, I accept you into the monastery. Henry is very pleased with this. And then he says, and now I, as your abbot, order you to become emperor. So it was, catch 22. So Henry realizes, okay, he can't escape it. And he is, he's a good emperor, right? The abbot knows this. We're not going to get a better emperor than you. You need to remain. You're doing God's work. Stay where you are, even though it's displeasing to you. And I've said this in other sermons, right? Especially for the busy moms, you spend all that time out there in that hallway in purgatory, with all your kids. And you're like, if I just didn't have all these kids, I could be there in church. I could be so holy. You are holy. You're getting holy. You're doing what you're supposed to do. That is your place for now. It's not going to last forever, even though it feels like it. One day, after having 15 kids, there'll be no more. And your purgatory is over, at least that purgatory. So it's the same way, right? We may feel like I'm not getting the prayers that I want. I'm not doing but sacrifice that. There is a merit in sacrificing, quiet and contemplative time and prayer, sacrificing that to do something for others if that's your state in life. There's merit in that. So don't be afraid. I've given this advice before, right? If you can't do your prayers and you can't do your devotions, don't let that agitate you. Just trade it. Trade it for whatever is bothering and irritating you. That's the better prayer anyways, accepting with peace and resignation whatever happens to me outside my control. That's a better prayer than if I blow my stack because I can't get my rosary in or I couldn't do my spiritual reading and now I feel guilty. Forget about it. Just make the trade and that's a better prayer. So, eventually, King Henry, Emperor Henry, would die in the year 1024 after suffering from a grave illness at the age of 51. His wife, Cunegunda, would survive, but she was left quite poor. She had given away all the personal wealth that they had possessed. And so when her husband, the emperor, died, she was really had nothing. And of course, with all the other political scheming, she herself did not continue as empress. She wouldn't have wanted that anyways. And of course, they had no children. They were celibate. She simply retired to a convent. And she ended up living in as a Benedictine nun herself for the next 15 years, devoting herself to works of charity. So what a great life of Emperor Henry II. And again, it didn't start out good. You know, he started out as a monk and he left behind that way of life to pursue power and ambition. Thankfully, that wasn't his only goal. There was noble motives at play, but that was certainly a part of it. So he ended up accomplishing God's will, even though it wasn't perfectly God's will from the beginning. Like, he didn't perfectly want God's will. He was imprisoning archbishops to gain power. Actually, that might not be a bad idea these days. But, you know, God can work with that. God can work with even our imperfect desires. And yes, I'm doing kind of the right thing, but kind of not for a really good reason. God can work with that. He can work with that. And the people he sends us in life, our spouses, you know, the people we know, we need to let them influence us for the better. We need to be influenced by others and not look at what they do to us, but what their good example is. And that's what he and his wife did for each other. He ended up using his power for the sake of others. He ended up supporting the Pope, you know, with the state. He ended up doing a lot of good despite his early mistakes. So let us not be ourselves discouraged by any mistakes we may have made earlier in life. Or perhaps, you know, people are paralyzed. What if I don't do the right thing? Oh, no, is this God's will? Should I do this or that? I have to do God's will perfectly. No, you don't. Right? He can work very much with even an imperfect will. So if you make the wrong decision, if you choose the wrong path in life, God can work with that. He can work with an imperfect decision early on and make you a saint. So don't let yourself fall into scruples. Don't let yourself fall into despair. Don't fall into complacency either. Right? He really worked. He said his prayers. He remained faithful to God, and God turned him into a saint. He can do the same for us, no matter what our circumstances. Let us keep that in mind and pray to King Saint Henry for his intercession.
2: We hope you enjoyed that sermon entitled King Saint Henry II, Proof Against Separation of Church and State. Our next sermon is entitled Saint Bonaventure, Illumined by Contemplating the Cross.
1: In the name of the Father, and of the Son, and of the Holy Spirit. Amen. Firstly, a little bit of history about Saint Bonaventure. He lived in the time of Saint Thomas Aquinas. When Saint Bonaventure was 4 years of age, the doctors had given up. He was going to die any day. His mother, in desperation, knew that St. Francis of Assisi was preaching in the town, and she went to the church where he was, and St. Francis prayed, and healing came immediately to him. And the words which St. Francis spoke was, "Ah, Bonaventure, O blessed thing to come," is the translation of that word. St. Thomas was to visit St. Bonaventure when St. Bonaventure was writing about St. Francis. And in so doing, he noticed that St. Bonaventure was levitating. He left without disturbing him, and in so doing said these words, "I will leave a saint to write about a saint." He was asked also by St. Thomas where he obtained this parallel knowledge. What were the writings? Where did it come from? And St. Bonaventure pointed to the cross. The meditation at the cross is the enlightenment, and he used the word illuminates the mind, gives light to the mind, infused knowledge. Infused knowledge is something many of us can have, especially in mental prayer. And when we meditate on particular scripture, you know that some scripture, be it also contemporary writings of the saints themselves, best to go to the source rather than someone's commentary, you'll have an illumination as to the meaning of what God is revealing, so God will speak to us. And that is what is known as the illumination of the mind. It's for everyone. It's contemplation. You can reach heights beyond the secular, beyond the natural, and that's where we are to go in order to have a perfection in our prayer. Many of us have these gimme type prayers, self prayers, but if you can elevate past that, the glory of God is what prayer heads for. And if you can go beyond the corporal needs of your own and realize that the mysteries of God are needing to be contemplated, then you'll have a greater fulfillment in the prayer which you are so much seeking God to intervene with. Another factor of St. Bonaventure was his humility. He was one of the, he's regarded as the second founder of the Franciscan order. And he has also been asked on numerous times by the Pope Gregory III to accept a bishopship. He refused, but eventually he consented. And in so being consenting, a red hat was brought to him. He didn't answer the door. He continued with the washing of the dishes, and he asked that the red hat be hung on the outside tree. He also had wonderful writings about Our Lady, especially on her role of co-redeemer, not equal to, but deemed necessary for God, for the salvation and sanctification of mankind. In the gospel reading today, you are the salt of the earth. Salt preserves. It preserves meat and draws from the meat flavour. So we must retain the salt. We must retain the faith, preserve the faith, to be a light of faith, a light to the world. We're not to be falsely humbly submitting ourselves by saying, oh no, I'm going to stay and pray. You're to take what you have been given, which is the life of the world, Christ himself, through your meditation into the street so that you can be seen like a town on a mountaintop. Many of the towns in Europe, in those undulating locations, those mountainous regions, it's the town which stands out, especially at night. It beams with light. And also that beaming of light is very much of Our Lady, where she shines into the darkness and the darkness is removed. That's what we're being asked to do, to be people of faith. So when you spend time with the resurrected Lord, the Lord of Lords, light itself, Jesus, we are being transformed and able to go into the world and bring Christ to the world, because our demeanor, our purity, our chastity, our patience, all of these virtues will glow so that they will be a word to the world. To those people who see you, they will be attracted. Like bees are attracted to a honey pot or to sugar water, so also will they be attracted to you. So one of the most effective ways to evangelize is to become Eucharistic in your adoration. An hour a week is good, not good enough, considering who it is that is in the Eucharist, the all-powerful and loving, merciful God who waits for you 24 hours a day, your best friend, your creator, the one who loves you like no other. 1 hour a week, come on, you can do better than that. You spend more time on the internet than what you do with your own creator and love of your life. If you can just break away and get away from the internet and come into the church and the chapel, as you know, if you're really wanting to do night adoration, it can be arranged. You can be given a key. But I would say that if you want to change the world, you need to change yourself. And the light of that change in your sanctification is to be removed from sin. So you spend time in front of the cross, especially a cross such as what we have here with Jesus' wounds so obvious, with the blood pouring and the pain showing in his face, realizing that you caused that. You were one of the contributors to that. And he is your savior, and yet you want to go and watch internet and watch television? It doesn't make sense. Bonaventure would be crying with that nonsensical approach. There's so many mystical gifts which are available to you if only you would appreciate more and more and visit Jesus in the Blessed Sacrament. And while you're at it, to realize that it's Christ crucified, risen again, who dwells amongst us, waiting for each and every one of us to go forth and proclaim by your own light, the light of your soul. Consider it again. Please, I beg you, consider it again. Increase your hours of adoration. Increase your visitations. And don't be caught up into the world and into your own self, that subjectiveness which imprisons the Spirit of the Lord and his holy operation.
2: We hope you enjoyed that sermon entitled St. Bonaventure, Illumined by Contemplating the Cross. Our next sermon is entitled St. Swithin, Grace is in the Present.
4: Dear brothers and sisters in Christ, today we celebrate the Holy Mass for a saint in this diocese who was based in Winchester. Winchester Cathedral is called Saint Swithin. He was an Anglo-Saxon bishop, and there's many legends about this saint. He died in the year 863, and he was chosen as a patron saint for Winchester's Cathedral's Benedictine Monastery. His bones, housed in a splendid reliquary, became famed for their healing powers. He had a great cult, which lasted up until the Reformation, and then all the traces of this shrine were swept away. We read in the Gospel account today, this beautiful account, and it tells us to be ready, vigilate, which means to be vigilant, to stay ready, because we do not know the time when our Lord will come. We have to be ready, brothers and sisters in Christ. Always be ready and pray to be in the state of sanctifying grace. Who knows where we will be tomorrow or even this afternoon? Do you know that you will be still alive this afternoon? This is all in God's providence, but we have to look at the scripture, the beautiful parable of the 10 virgins, 5 foolish and 5 wise. We have to be like the 5 wise virgins carrying oil in their lamps. Now this oil is sanctifying grace. Also, what does it profit a man to gain the whole world than to lose the loss of his soul? All the times we must be reflecting, and we must be examining our consciences, and we must avail ourselves of all the graces given to us in the church. Look at the graces of the sacraments in the church, especially confession and Holy Communion. We never are certain that we are fully in sanctifying grace. There is always some doubt, because if we were fully certain, we would fall with pride. We must be humble and realize that we need to keep receiving the sacraments in Jesus Christ, our Savior. We have to strive then, as all the saints and Saint Swithin, to live the sacramental life, to pray the Holy Rosary, to follow the precepts of the Church, to follow the commandments. Jesus Christ said, if you love me, keep my commandments. We have to exercise the art of prayer, and we have to live in the present moment. This is what the saint teaches us today and all the saints to live in the present moment. Mother Angelica, you know, who died a few years ago from EWTN, relates this present moment to the theological concept of actual grace. She says, every moment of life is new to you, and God gives you actual grace in that moment. This actual grace is not sanctifying grace. God grants us the actual grace of the moment, not the grace of tonight or tomorrow, just the grace for this very moment. God does not give me the grace today to endure the pain of tomorrow. At the same time, she suggested one of these panaceas or remedies of spiritual life. This is meditation. She was the key, she says, to remain in the present moment. This is the art where we cultivate this beautiful conversation with God. She goes on to say, set some time aside always for this great prayer. Meditate on something and you will find courage there. But then you will return to the activity of the day. That pile of dishes, for example, perhaps some unruly or naughty children, a nagging wife, or even a nasty neighbor. Even after the prayer time is concluded, the meditation does not stop. This is to live in the present moment. The meditation continues on. Why? Because we try in our hearts never to lose sight of Jesus Christ, our Savior, and the Blessed Virgin Mary. We know Jesus and Mary were people who walked this earth 2,000 years ago. We have to imagine also always in every moment of our day for them to be with us. If we recognize our Lord and our Lady in our soul, we will see them more easily. What I do to you, I do to Jesus. This is what she says also. The great Archbishop Fulton Sheen takes up this theme and adds other suggestions, saying, we are to leave the past to divine mercy and trust in the future, whatever it trials, to God's loving providence. Each minute of life, he says, has its own peculiar duty, regardless of the appearance that minute might take. The now moment is the moment of salvation, and this is the moment we pray also. Remember in the angelic salutation to pray for a moment of our death, but also to pray for this very moment. Each complaint against it is a defeat. Each act of resignation to it is a victory, the present moment. So the best way then, brothers, dear brothers and sisters in Christ, to live in this present moment and to cultivate this spirituality in your soul is to spend at least 15 or 20 minutes each morning in quiet prayer, meditating and dwelling with the Lord who lives in the eternal present. Meditating and pondering the eternal truths of the Catholic faith. It is our Lord who said, be still and know that I am God. If we can simply learn to be still and pray each day in our meditation, this stillness will eventually begin to permeate the others of our day. This is most important, this art of meditation. Hopefully we might have some courses, the Friars, on this for the lay people shortly. To permeate the other hours of our day. So when you are tempted to dwell, for example, on your past sins, because the devil is always trying to tempt us, simply pray, thank you, Lord, for forgiving me for my sins. Also, to finish off, we talk about the present moment and meditation. What we need to consider also is to ponder on the use of everyday trials. As Catholics, we can use all of these difficulties to our advantage. Perhaps the most neglected means of purification is the acceptance of the trials of everyday life. Remember that part of this beautiful message of Our Lady in Fatima is the acceptance of the sacrifices demanded by our daily duties, she says, to the three children. Saint Therese, whose ordinary life was extraordinary because of her intense devotion, this is the little flower we're talking about, urged that even to pick up a pencil for the love of God is a great sacrifice and a great act of love. This is the beauty of our devotions. Our sufferings are permitted by God and serve to chastise us, atone for our sins, and prepare us to receive the fullness of Jesus Christ. Needless to say, patient endurance of great sufferings such as unemployment, perhaps poverty, sickness, the loss of loved ones, the loss of the freedom now as we have been in this, what's called this lockdown for the last 3 or 4 months, is of even greater value and can effect a rapid growth in your holiness. This is also the point when a Catholic priest goes to administer the last rites to someone who is sick, or extreme unction, or the anointing of the sick. One of the parts of the ritual is called the apostolic blessing, and the dying person accepts with patience that the death that God will send him in that moment. This is what we have to do. We have to live in the present moment and accept all of our trials and tribulations for the love of God, and to offer them up to Jesus Christ on the cross for the salvation of souls. This is the art of suffering in the present moment. The only Christian attitude toward such diminishment on the natural level is that it is an invitation to enrichment on the supernatural level. Voluntary penance is another excellent means of furthering our identification with the crucified Lord. But it is not as strong as involuntary penance. To accept the trials and tribulations with patience that God will send to us. All these efforts of ours must be done for the love of Jesus and Mary, and not just done in a natural way, and not merely to desire to be purified in this life in order to escape the pains of purgatory and the pains of hell. If you would do works meant for penance, they must proceed from a living flame of charity. It is love alone which secures his love, the love of Jesus Christ, and blots out sin. Be like, dear brothers and sisters of Christ, then, like Saint Swithin, and strive to imitate the Blessed Virgin Mary by living in the present moment, meditating on the eternal truths of the Catholic faith, and accepting with docility the trials of daily life. Amen.
2: We hope you enjoyed that sermon entitled Saint Swithin, Grace is in the Present. Our final sermon for today is entitled Saint Bonaventure, Charity and Knowledge.
5: In our Mass today, we honor the memory of the great Saint Bonaventure, and I find myself self-consciously inadequate. In my experience of schooling and studies, Thomas Aquinas dominated the landscape, and poor Bonaventure was an asterisk, which is really not fair. And you might say, well, Father, that's to be expected. You know, the Dominicans, they're engineers and architects and go-getters. I wouldn't be surprised that they built the apparatus of Catholic thought on Aquinas. And Bonaventure was a Franciscan, and there's trees and feeding the squirrels and preaching to fish and birds. And so he got overshadowed. And there may be some grain of truth in that, but not very much. But in any case, it's not fair to poor Bonaventure. And we miss out as a church to the degree that we are ignorant of him. Just a little reading recommendation for you. He has a little work called The Reduction of the Arts to Theology. And if you read it during a holy hour, and you can, at the end of the holy hour, you will be begging our Lord to be transformed into light. So do not miss out on that. Now, Aquinas was called the angelic doctor, and Bonaventure, more specifically, was called the seraphic doctor. So I did my homework and said, well, what's the difference? Aquinas is the angelic doctor because he said he's revered for his clarity and the order and intellect of his theology. He said, a mind likened to the purity and the brilliance of the angels. And in contrast, Bonaventure, the seraphic doctor, is honored for the burning love and mystical fervor that define his approach to divine truth. And I'm just going to leave you with one little illustration of how he joins so well knowledge and charity. St. Bonaventure wrote this. He said, there are those who wish to know so that they may build up others, and this is charity. And there are those who wish to know so that they themselves may be built up, and that is prudence. Knowledge puffs up, but charity builds up. It is necessary, therefore, to join charity with knowledge so that a person might have both knowledge and charity at the same time. Bonaventure was certainly a towering intellect. He was also a man who allowed himself to be consumed by the love of God, who was constantly aflame with the love of God. I think our world would be a better place. I think our church would be a brighter place. And I think our schools would be a very much better place if those of us who are called to be teachers followed his good example of marrying charity and knowledge. St. Bonaventure, pray for us.
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1: In the name of the Father, and of the Son, and of the Holy Spirit, amen. 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O God, whose providence never fails to set things in order, we humbly beseech you to remove from us whatever is harmful and grant whatever is for our benefit. Through Jesus Christ, thy Son, our Lord, who liveth and reigneth with thee in the unity of the Holy Spirit, God, world without end. Amen. In the name of the Father, and of the Son, and of the Holy Spirit. Amen.
2: We Catholics have been given an incredible gift, the papacy, established by Christ himself while he walked on this earth. 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It's that simple. 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That obedience is not abstract. It is concrete. 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
1: 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On July 15th, we celebrate the feast of St. Henry II, Emperor and Confessor. Henry was born in the year of our Lord 972, the son of Henry the Quarrelsome, the Duke of Bavaria. The young Henry was taught by Bishop St. Wolfgang of Regensburg, who after his death appeared to the young Henry, now Duke himself, in a dream, pointing out the words "after six" written on a wall. Henry prepared devoutly for an early death, but instead, after 6 years, Henry's cousin Emperor Otto III died unexpectedly, and Henry became Holy Roman Emperor. After a long delay of his coronation, Henry marched on Italy and restored the legitimate Pope Benedict VIII to the throne of Peter. Pope Benedict crowned Henry Emperor of the Romans, and the two then held a synod that condemned simony and promoted clerical chastity. Henry also urged the Pope to include the filioque in the creed in Rome, as was already done in Germany. The emperor built many churches, encouraged reforms, and constantly supported the poor. He and his wife, Saint Cunegonda, were devoutly celibate throughout their marriage. He died in the year of our Lord 1024 and is also celebrated on July 13th, the day of his death. Also honored on this day are Saint Bonaventure, Doctor of the Church, the Dispersion of the Apostles, Saint James of Nisibis, Saint Donald and his nine holy daughters, Saint Swithin, Saint Vladimir the Great, and many other martyrs, confessors, and holy virgins. For more about the saints and seasons of the Catholic Church, visit thestationofthecross.com/saints-and-seasons.

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evangelization is to tell everybody Jesus loves you. We are all called to be great saints. Don't miss the opportunity. Well, we just have a wonderful family here this evening. And you all have to say a prayer because the painters cleaned the building today in preparation for painting it with Clorox. So some of that odor's in here, and between that and the pollen that's floating around, we may have a little problem. But if we do, we'll just stop. Don't go away. We're going to talk tonight about the seven last words of Jesus, huh? And sometimes, now that not too many parishes have the last 3 hours, which was a kind of treat to them, you know, or holy hours or whatever, it's very difficult for the average person, those of you old enough, remember. But we call them last words because it's what our dear Lord said. The eternal word spoke seven sentences, had absolute tremendous meaning to them. And sometimes we're not too sure how they apply to us. The first one, and you have to realize now, that our dear Lord was up all night. He was put in a dungeon during the night. He was scourged at a pillar, tied to a post about half of his size. And that meant that his whole body had to be bent over and tied to it. Why? Well, that made the skin very taut. And as a result, every time they hit him, it would break the skin faster. So he had to go through, nobody really knows how many lashes. This God-man was innocent. Then, for sport, they tied they plaited a crown of thorns, big thorns, they're about that big, and just kind of pounded it in his head. Unbelievable pain. Now, if you look at all of that, he went before Pilate like that. And you can't hardly understand how anyone would take all of that pain and the loss of blood and still be able to stand before Pilate. So Jesus was very silent before Pilate. And Pilate got angry. He said, "Why don't you answer me? Don't you know I have power to crucify you and power to release you?" Then our Lord spoke. And I mention this because it has something very, very closely to do with the first word on the cross. The Lord said something that it would take you and I a lifetime to understand. He said, "No, you have no power over me unless it was given to you from above." Can you imagine our dear Lord thinking of the Father's will at that moment? Would you think of the Father's will? No, we would have a hard time believing that kind of horrible injustice and pain and suffering could be the Father's will. And he said, "If I asked, my Father would send me legions of angels." So now he's carrying this cross in a very narrow street. It would be very difficult for someone to carry a cross after he's gone through all of that pain and all of that suffering. Unbelievable that he could carry it. When he finally got to Calvary,
They nailed him on the cross, and that we can't hardly understand, because that kind of pain is unbelievable. You see, what happened is that they were nailed in such a way that they couldn't breathe, and so they'd have to put their weight on their feet in order to rise enough to breathe. But if your feet are nailed, you see what would happen? If you, the unbelievable pain and mockery. Oh, what mockery. Well, the first words he spoke after all that, after all the disappointment, all the people he healed, all the people he delivered, not one of 12

at least one of them. Jesus comes and says, Father, forgive them. I don't think there's a person here or a person in this listening audience that doesn't have someone to forgive. Sometimes they don't even know they hurt you. Sometimes they deliberately offend you. Sometimes they deliberately try to do you in. But none of us have been or ever will be in that situation as our dear Lord was. How would he even think of saying, Father, forgive them? See? Now, if he could do it, and he did, why can't you? Why can't you? Now, not only did he ask the Father to forgive them, he excused them. You know, that's something we don't do we, huh? We manage meagerly to forgive. Okay, I forgive you. Just don't bug me again. You do that once more, forget it. Don't we do that? Yeah, I mean, we might forgive three times. Peter was a little above us. He thought seven was good. And Jesus didn't say that. He said 70 times seven, and he did it. He excused them. For they do not know what they are doing. Well, now, isn't that interesting, huh? I think the Pharisees knew what they were doing. They all had free will. They didn't have to do what they were doing. They didn't have to crucify him. Somebody, we think of Joseph of Arimathea, Nicodemus, may have stood up for him at that awesome, unjust meeting. But Jesus knew God permitted all that. He permitted their jealousy, their ambition, their hatred, their fear, their human respect, all together. So sure was it that he prophesied, especially in Isaiah, Jeremiah. All these prophets said, that's what's going to happen. So here our dear Lord took all of this anger and frustration. He allowed his son to be the butt of all their anger and jealousy. That's our redemption. Well, let's examine ourselves this Lent, huh? Let's examine and say, do I forgive, number one? Can I say from my heart that this person does not know what they're doing? I think you can. Why? For many reasons. Sometimes we don't even know why we do things. We don't. We don't have the common sense to know, or even the realization that we are capable of hurting people. And not only that, how many have enough knowledge of God and his awesome kingdom and where we are going? Where are we going? If you and I were sure, and we should be, especially as Christians, as Catholics, especially with all the sacraments, we should know where is our destiny. Why are we here? Why do we all have a small portion of time? If we don't know that, then we don't know what we're doing. We don't have the faintest idea what we're doing.

0: You wonder today in the church if some people even believe in a judgment. I can't imagine some people acting the way they act and think they're going to face God himself one day. They don't know what they're doing. Never been taught, never understood. The world, the flesh, the demon, always after them. By every kind of media, every kind of television, magazines, radio, music, everything. They don't know what they're doing. So that's why our dear Lord, although he was looking at the very people who put him on that cross, he could say from his heart, Lord, they don't know. Why? They may have lost it because they've been evil so long and their conscience was dead. They wouldn't know what they were doing. I'm sure they were accountable. So let's examine ourselves this time and ask ourselves, do I forgive at all? And can I excuse after I forgive? The second word was the penitent thief. There were two thieves. We don't really know whether they were revolutionaries or whether they just were killers or thieves or whatever they were, but there they were. Cursing, swearing, hateful things. And suddenly, they both look at our Lord. This is strange, isn't it? Here's one that says, Lord. Call him Lord. If you are the Son of God, then show it. Get us down from here. Get us down. The other one saw something, huh? First of all, he had to hear our dear Lord say, Father, forgive them. This poor man maybe was born on the wrong side of the desert, you know? I almost said street, but I don't think he was born in a street. And I'll bet from his youth he just eked out a meal, a living, and finally began to steal, very much like people do today. He must have started thinking, this must be the Son of God. Only God could forgive like that. And the thief said, Lord, remember me when you come into your kingdom. Wow. He didn't even say he was sorry. Imagine that. He did say to the thief, look, this man has done nothing. We have deserved what we have. But this man is innocent. Ah, an act of repentance, huh? Not the kind you and I would expect, but he knew he deserved what he had, and he knew Jesus was innocent. Now, Jesus said something unbelievable again. All of you out there that haven't been to confession in years, there's one listening to me right now. Been many years you have not been to confession. You're afraid. You're scared to death. Well, listen to what Jesus said. I assure you, this day you will be with me in paradise. That man repented and he had his purgatory. He had his purgatory. You say, well, seems like that's not too fair. All he had to do was say, remember me, and that was it. Bingo. Up he went. No. I think what we don't understand is that when we're repentant, we have to have love in our hearts for the Lord. We have to have a sorrow in our heart that comes from a deep realization, I have offended God. I deserve whatever it is I have. And the man had an unusual kind of humility. Unusual kind. Because just looking at Jesus made him understand that if this man could say what he did in that first word, he had to be God. He had to be God. And he says, Lord, remember me when you enter into your kingdom. So he didn't say, like the other, I don't deserve this. This is unfair, it's unjust. No, he said, I deserve this. He was humble. He accepted the most horrible kind of death with joy. I deserve it. Do you know what we call that? A pure act of love. You can go to heaven like that. Do you remember the man, the centurion, who went to ask that his servant be healed? And our Lord said, I'll come. He said, no, don't bother. I am a man of power. I say to this one, go, and he goes. And I say to this one, come, and he comes. And he said, I'm not worthy that you should enter under my roof. We say that every morning at Mass. Every Mass that's being said, I am not worthy that you should enter into my roof. Suddenly a thief, maybe a murderer, had faith. He said, Lord, he had hope, remember me in your kingdom, and he had love. He had all three suddenly, just like that. You know what I think? Not in the scripture anywhere, so don't look for it. I think our dear lady prayed for him. I think she prayed for both, that our Lord would have the consolation. It must have been a consolation to our Lord. Say, already redemption is beginning to have that power to make people sorry. Well, for so many of you who think our dear lady had other children, let me prove it to you right now. Tate, so. My dear lady was there, and scripture says something very wonderful. It said she stood beneath the cross. Stood. I don't think many of us would stand, huh? I know Italians wouldn't stand. You can forget that one. Or Spanish, or French. I don't think any woman in the world could see her son so torn up and go through the whole thing with him and feel what he felt and stand. Only one who was conceived without sin and had no imperfections could stand at that time. He looked down at her and he said, "Woman." Now I want to explain this woman. When our dear Lord said to Our Lady at the marriage of Cana, he said, "Woman, what is it to you and to me?" You know what that really meant? It meant, my time has not come. But as I came into this world through you, you must begin that time. He wanted her to know that once he performed that miracle, his end became faster and faster. That awesome pain came closer and closer. At that point, she said, "Do whatever he tells you." Now, he says, "Woman," again. What was it the Father said to the serpent, to Lucifer, at the Garden of Eden? "I shall pull enmity between thee and the woman." Ah, our Lord was telling you and telling me and telling the entire world, this is the woman. This is the woman. Unlike any other. Behold your son. Ah. You see, if Our Lady had other children, that would have been the greatest insult God could give her. To give her in the hands of a stranger. Where were his so-called brothers? They were cousins. But were they there? No, no, no, no. Everybody fled except John, the beloved disciple. And then he said to John, "Behold your mother." I don't know where these people get this crazy idea that Our Lady was like any other woman, and she bore Jesus and then went on bearing other children. Are you mad? Do you know what it means to be the mother of God? Do you have any idea what it means to be the mother of God? There was no one. You know what Our Lady must have prayed for, too? We'll get to that later on. It's when he died. There's nowhere to lay him. You and I must think of that often. When you're in grave distress, look at Our Lady and say, "Mother, remember me." And immediately Our Lady will recall those same words, "Woman." The woman that would crush the head of Satan. "Behold your son." "Son, behold your mother." Well, I'm sure John was overwhelmed with love and grief. Overwhelmed with love and grief. Now, our dear Lord asks the Father to forgive those who crucified him, promises the thief, repentant thief, the kingdom, gives his mother to John and to all of us. He gave me and you his own mother. After that, he begins in his heart to recite Psalm 21. And in that psalm, it says, "My God, my God, why have you forsaken me?" Was that a complaint? No. No. It was that on top of his shoulders on that cross, in his whole body, was every sin ever committed from Adam and Eve to that moment and to this moment and to the end of time. And he felt within his own body the awesomeness of sin. Sin. Have you ever noticed those of you who seem to have a habit of grievous sin? Well, your conscience bothers you for a while. Then it doesn't bother you after a while. Then you can kill your conscience. It means you just don't have light anymore. But there is in everybody like that, you can prove it by all the suicides in the world today, a feeling of being forsaken. You don't know where to go. You are, all of you out there that need to go to confession, you feel forsaken. You've done it all. You've felt it all. There's nothing else to do. You're bored. Isn't that a kind of forsaken? You've lost your faith. You have very little hope. And love has turned sour. Oh, you feel forsaken. He cried to the Father for every sinner, everyone that was destitute, everyone that was in agony. Forsaken. And we feel that way sometimes, you know. There's no place to go, huh? Some of you listening tonight are in that position. You know what I suggest? That you go to your Catholic church and sit there before the Blessed Sacrament. Go to confession. I had a very sorrowful letter the other day. This woman entered the church because of EWTN. Well, she wanted to go to confession. She went from priest to priest, priest to priest, and they said, "Look, if you haven't robbed a bank or killed somebody, don't bother me." Like they had memorized it, you know? She traveled 50 miles. 50 miles to find a priest that would say, "I absolve you." How sad. how forsaken. Another man wrote, and he said, I was sitting in church, and Father heard a few confessions and walked out, and this man ran up to him and said, Father, pray, I have to go to confession. He said, look, I'm through, don't bother me. And the man was so frightened and forsaken. He walked out of that church like he was beaten up. Why have you forsaken me? Yeah. I wish I could say there isn't a lot of that today, but I can't. Because there is. With all of that on our dear Lord's heart, he said, I thirst. I thirst. Did he want something to drink? Oh, no. He was beyond that. They dipped a sponge in some kind of vinegar and something else. They used to give to those on the cross, to kind of, well, a little anesthetic, you know. But he tasted it, he wouldn't take it. And that would have made his thirst greater if it was physical. Someone on the verge of dying is not thinking of water. And so he was thinking of you and me in this desert we live in today. Desert. Desert. He was thinking of you and me. Asking, begging. Can you imagine God begging? Telling you. He desires your thoughts, your love, and your desire to be like him, your desire to love him. His cry, I thirst, was for you, all of you. All of you teenagers that have desecrated your body to a place. Renew it. Bring it back. Despair. Have hope in your. He said, I thirst for you. Forget the past. Renew. Come back. Come back to Jesus. Come back to his love. Come back to his mercy. He wants to forgive you, but you have to ask. You have to respond. Wouldn't it be cruel if somebody said, I was thirsty, you don't give them something. In fact, our dear Lord said one time, if you give someone a cup of cold water, I thought that was sweet. Cold, not lukewarm, but cold. He said, you get a great reward. Now here he is on the cross saying, I thirst. For your repentance. I thirst for your love. I thirst for your tears because you're sorry. I thirst for your hope in me. I thirst for more faith in me. I thirst for your acceptance of my kingdom. Well, after that, our dear Lord had to have unbelievable pain. And he said, it is finished. it's finished. I hope you and I, as our time comes, can look up at him and say, it is finished. I have accomplished the work you have given me to do. And what is that work? Well, sometimes we have a wrong concept of work. We work to make a living. We work to save souls. Our greatest work, I think, is our desire, our goal, to be like Jesus. It is. It's a work. You got to struggle with yourself. You have to do violence to your passions, to your faults, to your weaknesses, to your sinner condition. You got to change. You got to be transformed into that image. You can't buy it. It's not like going to school and getting a diploma. It's a lifelong struggle to be holy as he is holy. I hope and pray that all of us, as that moment comes for us, and although you forget it, it's on its way. I said to sisters the other day, I'll be 72 in April. I have lived the day I'm going to die 72 times. Isn't that a thought, huh? I lived the time on that day I'm going to die. If somebody would say, you're going to die on this day and date, I go, I'd be biting my teeth. My nails, rather. But see, we don't know, thank God. He knew. Our Lady knew. The time, the day, and he could say from the bottom of his heart, it is finished. From his concept incarnation to that moment, he did every single thing for your redemption and mine. He did everything the Father asked him to do. Thing before we get to his resurrection. Father, into thy hands I commend my spirit. Ah. Now he said this in a loud voice. Oh, do you realize that when Longinus thrust that spear into his heart, only little blood and water came out? Do you realize this is a God-man on the cross that lost every ounce, every drop of his blood, and he could still say, Father, into thy hands I commend my spirit. If you and I had lost half of our blood, we'd be unconscious. Let alone have all that pain, all that anxiety, listen to all that mockery. Look at his mother have to actually give her to a friend. Can you imagine all that? Our dear Lord knew exactly that the Father ordained every single pain for your salvation and mine. Only a God that was offended so grievously can redeem us. There was no other. No other. He had not only resignation at the end, he had unity with the Father's will. Into thy hands I commend my spirit. Total trust, total love, total union. Ah, wouldn't that be a grace, huh? If each one of us could say, Father, into thy hands I commend my spirit. We need to reflect on those words. They're in various Gospels. You'll find them at the end of your Gospel. All of these words of Jesus have a meaning for you and me. Each one of us. Each one of us can forgive, can excuse. We can promise our neighbor that has offended us so much. And don't forget, this thief offended God also. We can cry out that I thirst, Lord. I need you, Lord. I want you, Lord. I have no one but you. And many people will say, cry out to the Lord, why have you forsaken me? But our Lord wasn't speaking of God forsaking him. He couldn't. He was always God. He never was only man. He was God-man. So it wasn't the forsaking of the Father. It was the forsaking of us and the forsakenness he felt for each one of us in our whole life. Everything you suffered, he suffered before you. You know, I think I was born tired. I'm going to look forward to heaven, not only to see the Lord and his blessed mother, but I just want to feel awfully good forever. I don't even know what that means. I would like to feel absolutely, perfectly healthy. I wake up tired. I'm tired by noon, and I'm more tired at night. So I never have a desire to be tired. Never. But now, you see, our dear Lord had a desire to be tired. I can prove that at the well. Talking to this poor Samaritan woman who had five husbands. Pretty active little gal, huh? What a woman. She said, I'm not married. You know, and our Lord said, oh, you spoke rightly. You've had five husbands, and the one you're living with now, that's six. Pretty good. Is not yours. Reminds me of some of these actresses that run around getting married 12 times, you know? Well, you know what it said before this woman came along? It said he was so tired he couldn't go into the city with the apostles that he leaned against the well and he fell down straight away. Did you ever be so tired you lean against the wall and you feel yourself, huh? And all of a sudden you're on the floor and you don't want anybody to bother you? Our dear Lord, God Almighty, in whose hand the whole world turns and the whole universe turns, desired. Ugh. To feel tired. That's amazing, huh? That's amazing. Well, I keep forgetting we have calls on Tuesday night. So we have one. Hello?
1: Hello, this is Maureen from Rochester, Minnesota.
0: Wonderful. What is your question?
1: Yes, sister, I want to first thank you because I'm so thankful to be on the show tonight.
0: Thank you.
1: And my question is, as we've been going through a two-year painful period.
0: A what period?
1: We've been going through a difficult period for 2 years, and I have questioned my faith. Recently, we are Catholic, and I have turned to every religion, Baptist, evangelists, Christians, and anyhow, I was just wondering, the Baptists kind of say that God punishes you for the sins that you've committed, and the Catholics say that because of God is a loving God and he doesn't punish us. And I have turned to God every day of my life just begging for forgiveness and asking him to just let us see the light at the end of the tunnel. And I just want to know that we're going to see it.
0: Yeah. Well, let's clarify something, huh? God doesn't punish us many times. We punish ourselves. If we stay away from God, it's we feel that. It's like smoking 5 packs of cigarettes a day. And suddenly you get emphysema, you get cancer. Well, you can't say God punished me, see, or punish you. It's something we do to ourselves. When our dear Lord forgives in the sacrament of confession, sometimes, you know, we still have the same tendencies. He forgives and forgets that sin that we confessed. And the beauty of confession is it gives you strength to be better and to overcome the next time. But, sweetheart, you can never get rid of that struggle in our lifetime. We struggle against ourselves. It's not a punishment. It's part of original sin. Ah, I know. They say there's no original sin. That is the bunk. You and I have and know that in me there's more imperfection from the time I was born. When I told my grandmother at the age of 3 to shut up, 3, it began to rear its little head. So, that's a struggle, but that's the beauty of grace. When I go to confession, and I confess my sins sincerely and accurately, and I get absolution, they're gone. It's 100 tons lifts from your shoulder. I also have the grace to overcome easier the next time. But it takes prayer. And we all have to know whatever cross we have, like our dear Lord, I have to accept it from the Father as he did. Some people don't believe what we believe, and that's hard. But you know, the apostles and first Christians did not so much convert by saying much, but by being loving, kind, compassionate. People would look at them and say, "What's so different about them? I would like to be, I would like to have what they have." See? And so we must understand confession is there to give you strength, to give you hope. And then you have to begin to resemble Jesus. Well, time for me to go. I hope tonight you have a little realization of how much he loves you. God bless you, and I'll see you tomorrow night.

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6: 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On July 15th, we celebrate the feast of St. Henry II, Emperor and Confessor. Henry was born in the year of our Lord 972, the son of Henry the Quarrelsome, the Duke of Bavaria. The young Henry was taught by Bishop St. Wolfgang of Regensburg, who after his death appeared to the young Henry, now Duke himself, in a dream, pointing out the words "after six" written on a wall. Henry prepared devoutly for an early death, but instead, after 6 years, Henry's cousin Emperor Otto III died unexpectedly, and Henry became Holy Roman Emperor. After a long delay of his coronation, Henry marched on Italy and restored the legitimate Pope Benedict VIII to the throne of Peter. Pope Benedict crowned Henry Emperor of the Romans, and the two then held a synod that condemned simony and promoted clerical chastity. Henry also urged the Pope to include the filioque in the creed in Rome, as was already done in Germany. The emperor built many churches, encouraged reforms, and constantly supported the poor. He and his wife, Saint Cunegonda, were devoutly celibate throughout their marriage. He died in the year of our Lord 1024 and is also celebrated on July 13th, the day of his death. Also honored on this day are Saint Bonaventure, Doctor of the Church, the Dispersion of the Apostles, Saint James of Nisibis, Saint Donald and his 9 holy daughters, Saint Swithin, Saint Vladimir the Great, and many other martyrs, confessors, and holy virgins. For more about the saints and seasons of the Catholic Church, visit thestationofthecross.com/saints-and-seasons.
7: Atheists claim theists are essentially no different than atheists because we reject gods too, such as Greek and Roman gods. But this is plain absurdity. What's our reason? First, it's an abuse of language. A theist believes in at least one god. An atheist doesn't believe in any god. They're mutually exclusive terms. To say a theist is an atheist to most gods is like saying a married man is a bachelor to most women. Second, it's bad reasoning. To say I'm an atheist because I reject some gods is like saying I'm an anarchist, one who rejects all forms of government, because I reject communism and fascism, some forms of government. But that's silly. So the claim that atheists and theists are no different doesn't hold water. I'm Carlo Broussard with the Ready Reason for Catholic Answers, Catholic.com.
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0: Hello, I'm Father Mitch Pacwa, and welcome to EWTN Live. We're bringing you guests from around the world. Our guest tonight is a poet. He's also a literary scholar and the associate dean and associate professor of government for the Van Andel Graduate School of Government at Hillsdale College's Washington, D.C. location on Capitol Hill. And as we celebrate the 250th anniversary of our nation's founding, he's here to help us restore a really American imagination, to help us love and serve the people of our country through recovered morality and patriotism. So please welcome the author of the new book, The American Book of Fables, Dr. Matt Meehan. Dr. Meehan, welcome.
1: Thank you.
0: Good to have you here. Good to have you here. And this is a great gift that you've done. When did you publish this book?
1: It came out May 19th of this year, just ahead of the semi-quincentennial.
0: And this is one of the great things to celebrate these 250 years, that we have a lot of people in our culture who are hesitating about the American story. They hesitate about the American ideology. They don't have a sense of why we are the way we are. And a lot of folks come up with things they think we should be that are not part of our past.